0: On the expansion of the program back in the spring, despite increasing demand. The BC NDP leader was asked by Global News this morning if his family has benefited from the program. He says his child is in a $10 a day daycare program near his home.
1: Has your family ever benefited from a $10 a day childcare program? And if so, can you clarify when and how?
2: Yes. I don't want to reveal where my kids go to daycare, but yes, my family has, yes.
0: EB sent a statement to Global News later this afternoon saying BC and Ottawa are working together to reach a newly negotiated childcare funding agreement with a deadline of December 1st. He also says a couple years ago, his family made a donation to his child's daycare facility and they intend to do so again. Voters in Saanich and Victoria will soon be deciding who leads their communities, but they'll also be weighing in on a bigger question, amalgamation. Kylie Stanton explains what's at stake and what happens if voters say yes.
3: In less than a week's time, voters will have their say on whether or not Saanich and Victoria should take the next step towards amalgamation. After 8 months of work and roughly 3,000 hours of study, a 48-member Citizens Assembly recommended the two municipalities explore merging. But this vote won't trigger any immediate action. In April, the province said further financial analysis, transition planning, and consultation with First Nations would still be needed. Peter McLeod, who chaired the assembly process, says the vote still matters, regardless of where people stand.
4: So you don't need to be an expert, but it is important to be informed. And more than anything, whether you support amalgamation or not, it's important to exercise your democratic voice to participate and to vote.
3: Kylie Stanton, Global News.
0: Young Canadians are increasingly turning to generative artificial intelligence tools for mental health support. Global's Kareem Gouda has more.
5: A survey by the Canadian Mental Health Network says nearly half of respondents say they did not share their use of chatbots with anyone. Around 41% say they use chatbots like any other online tool. Around 18% say they use them as a personal journal to process and organize their thoughts. 11% say it feels like they're talking to a real person who understands me. And another 11% aren't sure how to describe the experience. Johnny Morris with the Canadian Mental Health Association says while he understands AI tools can be helpful, they can often hold biases people need to watch out for.
6: It can encourage behaviors that might be unhealthy or harmful. And so what we need to do is, A, really make sure that AI is regulated properly and safe for young people. But as I noted earlier, making sure that places that young people feel safe and open to reach out for help are also just as available at 2 a.m.
5: Experts say these AI tools are designed to keep people engaged and not push back or challenge the user to grow. Kareem Gouda, Global News.
0: Better check your cupboards for a brand of turkey gravy. The CFIA recalling Kevin's Natural Foods turkey gravy for containing undeclared mustard. The agency says the recall was triggered by the company. There have been no reported reactions. The gravy is sold in several provinces, including here in BC. Global News time is 5:04. Now for the latest CKNW traffic in Chilliwack. That incident on Highway 1 just before the Yale Road overpass continues. First responders are on scene. Over to the ferries. Departures from the DuPont terminal are still delayed after a mechanical issue with the loading ramp. This is expected to continue slowing things down until at least 8 p.m. Also delays on the Horseshoe Bay to Departure Bay route due to earlier mechanical issues and a two-way sailing on the Swartz Bay to Tawasin route. Remember, if you see something in traffic we should know about, give us a call at 604-331-2844 or #730 on your cell hands-free.
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8: Good afternoon. I'm Christy Gordon with your Global Sky Tracker weather forecast. We've had a beautiful long weekend with lots of sunshine across the region. Overall, we're expecting more sunshine this week with some warmth towards the end of the week, up to 17 or 18 degrees come Thursday and Friday. In the meantime, for tomorrow, we're expecting a mix of sun and cloud. Will be dry throughout the day, but by Tuesday night, we're expecting a cold front to move across, and that will bring in wet and windy conditions overnight into our Wednesday morning.
0: 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I'm Emma Albert.
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10: Welcome back to the program. Rob Fay in for Jazz today. Robin Gill will be in this chair tomorrow, filling in for Jazz as he gets a little reprieve after a very busy week for the big man. British Columbia is heading to the polls not once, but twice in just over a week. You got the municipal elections on October the 17th and then the provincial election on October the 24th. Now, there's some out there that say the overlap has been confusing voters and stretching election workers thin. My next guest is Jenna Stoner, president of the Union of BC Municipalities and a mayoral candidate up in Squamish. Welcome to the program, Jenna.
11: Hi there, Rob. Thanks for having me.
10: It's absolutely my pleasure, and thank you for doing this on Thanksgiving. You are both the UBCM president and running for mayor in Squamish, so you're seeing this really from both sides. What kind of confusion are you actually hearing from voters on the doorstep?
11: Yeah, that's correct. So on the ground here in Squamish, as I'm knocking on doors or talking to folks downtown or outside of coffee shops and the farmers market, there's definitely both frustration and confusion. The understanding of what different orders of government do is already a little bit complex. And now the added complexity of where you need to vote for which list, when and where is adding to that confusion for sure.
10: So you got the municipal vote on October the 17th, but the provincial advanced voting begins a day earlier on the 16th. So I think I know the answer to this, but I'm still going to ask it. Why is that overlap such a problem, especially when the two elections are technically a week apart?
11: Yeah, that is definitely where we're seeing a lot of the confusion, is that advanced voting overlap, the advanced voting of the provincial election with the general voting day of local municipal elections. So even here in Squamish, as one example, the voting places are actually different. So you have to go to one place if you're doing general voting for the municipal election, and then a totally different place if you're going to go do your early voting for the provincial election. So there's confusion on where folks need to go, when, and which list they'll be looking at, depending on which voting location they're at. And then it's really just a lot of work for voters. I think local elections always have a low turnout relative to provincial and federal elections. And part of that is there's really often long lists of candidates. We know many of the Metro Vancouver communities have more than 40 or 50 names on the list. In Squamish here, we have 16 candidates running for 6 council seats. And so there's a lot of education and understanding that voters are already trying to do to understand who their local government candidates are. And then you add new names, new signs, and it gets a little bit confusing.
10: The UBCM asked the premier not to call a snap election during the municipal campaign. And when they did, I'd be curious to know how local governments reacted when that election was called anyway. Like behind closed doors, was it just a slow eyes closed? What did you do when you finally heard word that this was happening?
11: Yeah, we continue to be disappointed by the decision that was made. We were pretty public in our call to at least safeguard the local election period. And that clearly didn't happen. So I think local government leaders across the province have expressed their frustration and disappointment on that. But right now, I will say that my colleagues and I, candidates for local government, are really focused on finishing strong in this last week of our campaign period.
10: There's going to be some people that will say that voters can, in fact, handle two elections a week apart. But what's your response to that, especially in smaller communities? Like, let's use Squamish as an example, where the same people often staff both elections.
11: Yeah, I think that's one of the things that often gets overlooked. There's both the voter confusion side, and then there's the capacity to both run elections and run election campaigns. We have heard numerous examples where local election officials have actually been pulled by Elections BC, either because they pay more or there's just more days of work to be had through BC elections. And so, especially in some smaller communities, the capacity just isn't there to staff two elections at the same time. And then the same thing goes for campaign volunteers. We know that there's often limited resources within these campaigns, and they often overlap. And now those folks are being stretched extra thin.
10: I know. I've been thinking about this story, seen it coming up on my docket, a list of things to talk about today. And I can only imagine, I used to live up at Powell River, and to have two back to back would be concerning because they have so few people to draw from when it comes to volunteers and people that can pull these things off. Looking ahead.
11: And Rob, I would just say on that, like, the same goes for the media attention too, right? Like, we know that local reporting, especially in smaller communities, is stretched thin, and then they're doubling down on the election side as well. So the coverage that each election is getting is definitely thinner than it was, despite the amazing effort that our journalists are trying to put in.
10: That's a really great point. Jenna Stoner is the president of the Union for BC Municipalities, mayoral candidate for the District of Squamish, joining us here on the Jazz Joe Hall Show. Okay, let's look ahead now. What would you like to see change? Like, should the province be required by law to keep municipal and provincial election periods separate? Like, if so, like, how would that even work?
11: Yeah, and so this is something that UBCM is looking at really closely, both the impact this will have on voter turnout for the local election, but also what this means going forward. So unless there's some sort of legislative change, we will end up in this cycle where the provincial and municipal election will be held concurrently every 4 years. The municipal election date is set by the province by legislation. We have no way of changing that. And if the provincial legislature holds the majority and holds for 4 years, then we're in the same cycle 4 years from now. So we are already gearing up to call on whoever forms government to require legislative change so that we don't end up in concurrent election cycles going forward.
10: Yeah, two elections, two ballots, 1 month, and a lot of British Columbians wondering if anybody in Victoria actually thought this one through. I really appreciate your time. Good luck with your campaign the rest of the way, Jenna, and thank you for what you did for us today. Happy Thanksgiving.
11: Yeah, thanks so much. Happy Thanksgiving. Thanks for having me.
10: You as well. Jenna Stoner joining us here on the Jazz Joe Hall Show. It is confusing, there's no doubt. And for some, they've got it locked on. But for the average Joe, maybe who doesn't listen to this station every day or maybe hasn't really taken it all in, there's just a lot of signs everywhere. And you've got your pre-advance polling, you've got the day where you go to vote, and there's another day to vote, and you're just thinking, well, maybe I'll make one and not the other. And that is actually something of concern in certain campaigns right now, because municipal, as she mentioned, Jenna, municipal turnout is already low. So, you know, you got to be concerned that maybe this overlap pushes a few people to choose one and not the other. And I don't know what that means for local democracy. It's going to be an interesting couple of weeks when we finally do go to the polls, not once, but twice. Okay, we'll take a break here for your, actually just a quick break here. On the other side, this is a story that I don't think is getting a ton of attention, but Canada is sending nearly 300 business delegates to India. And they're led by International Trade Minister Maninder Sidhu in the largest Canadian trade delegation to that country in over 30 years. And the mission is aiming to advance the CEPA negotiations, deepen commercial ties, and press for a free trade agreement by the year end. This is a very heavy-handed approach of sending that many delegates overseas to India, where we've had some ups and downs with that country when it comes to trade and to things on a number of fronts. We'll get into this with Eric Kam. He's a professor of economics at a Toronto Metropolitan University. He's going to join us from his home in Florida on the other side of the break to talk about what this means for Canadian trade. And is this the right time to be befriending countries that previously we've had some challenges with? We'll get into that next.
12: The government of Canada is taking stronger action on bail laws, reforming the system to keep repeat offenders off the streets so you're safer at home. Learn more at canada.ca/safer-canada. A message from the Government of Canada.
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10: Welcome back to the program. I think it's a really interesting time to be sending more than 300 delegates overseas to India to try to drum up business right now. And the only thing that I find a little surprising about it is just the sheer volume of delegates that are making their way overseas. So I wanted to get into this with somebody that I trust when it comes to anything economics. Eric Kam is a professor of economics out of Toronto Metropolitan University. First and foremost, Eric, happy Thanksgiving to you.
18: Well, happy Thanksgiving to you and your family. I'm speaking to you live from Fort Lauderdale, where it is 110 degrees during the day.
10: Oh, multiple showers, I would imagine. Just too sticky for me. I would have no interest in that whatsoever.
18: Yeah, I got to tell you, I like heat, but this is getting a little bit crazy, Rob.
10: Oof, that's a lot, man. 110. Okay, well, let's get to things that matter here, Eric. Canada sending nearly 300 business delegates to India. Very big trade mission, the biggest one in over 30 years. What does the size of this delegation tell us about how serious Ottawa is taking this India relationship right now?
18: I think it tells us a lot, Rob. I mean, we know that Canada, as a country, we've spent decades putting almost all of our economic eggs into an American basket. And unfortunately, we're discovering that that basket comes with a tariff attached, right? So India represents an enormous opportunity to diversify our trade. And it's funny we don't talk about it more because it's one of the world's great growth markets. And if Canadian businesses want to grow over the next 20 years and diversify away from the U.S., they realize now, I'd like to think they can't afford to ignore a country with more than 1.4 billion potential customers. So you keep mentioning the number, it's huge, and I would call it a really good start. But, you know, you got to be careful when it comes to trade. We don't measure successful trade policy by how many people jump on an airplane, right? In the end, we measure it by how many contracts get signed and how many jobs get created. But we know we're working in a time where we're trying to diversify, we're trying to reduce our vulnerability to the American trade market, so it's good. But listeners should note that thanks to things like geography, infrastructure, regulatory barriers, and of course, the existing interdependence of the supply chain, India is wonderful, but it cannot and will not replace the United States.
10: Okay, so I do have to say this because I'm looking at a couple of different buckets here, and one is obviously the economic bucket. The other one is the political and security trust bucket. I mean, a couple of years ago, India and Canada were at odds on some pretty key things here. It's amazing what a couple of years can do when the weight of the world shifts.
18: You know, there's an expression that some people finally get it right after they've exhausted everything else. And sometimes we have to put our own country into that. I mean, our prime minister and his party have talked a really good game about diversifying trade and reducing dependence and elbows up, whatever that stupidity actually means. And so, you know, when you're looking for dance partners, Rob, sometimes you've got to drop your standards a little. And when I say that, I don't mean in terms of the country as a whole, because it is an economic epicenter in and of itself. And there's billions and billions of dollars to be had. But, you know, this isn't the first country of questionable values, one might say, that Canada has reached out to. I mean, if you haven't noticed, and with all due respect, China doesn't exactly have a flowing record on human rights, and yet our Carney seems very, very committed to having more trade with China. So, you know what? He has to pick his poison. If he wants to move out from the United States and try new partners, he may have to cozy up to some people that leave us all a little bit lacking in terms of non-economic areas.
10: I want to switch gears, not too far from where we're talking about, but the United States says they're holding firm when it comes to trade talks with Canada. Jameson Greer getting in front of the cameras today saying he's ready to get back to the table with Canada, but it is, quote, he's ready when they're ready to get to yes. What do you make of the Americans ahead of the midterms kind of drawing their line even deeper in the sand?
18: And, you know, since I've got here, I've been trying to figure that out from an American perspective. So I think what the Americans, when they say they're waiting for Canada to get to yes, what they really mean is they're waiting for Canada to say yes to American demands. The problem is that's not necessarily a negotiation. That's a negotiation tactic. I mean, nothing new here. The problem for Canada is that we need access to the American market more than the Americans need access to our market. And I know that a lot of Canadians listening right now, that doesn't make them very happy. But, you know, you get your own opinions, Rob. You don't get your own facts. And that's just an uncomfortable economic reality behind these negotiations. And Washington isn't stupid. they know it. And to me, here's the irony. The harder Washington pushes Canada on trade, the more incentive Canada has to develop relationships with countries like India, as we were saying. So American pressure is a funny thing. It may ultimately produce a Canada that's less dependent on the United States, but we're a long way from there.
10: You know, I remember us talking a couple of weeks ago, might even be a month or so ago, and I said that the world was going to be watching how Canada negotiated with the United States. And since there's been this standoff between the two countries, what do you think that's done for Canada's street cred? Like, beyond just sheer optics, do you think that's made them an easier partner to deal with? Or do you think people are still waiting for that deal to get done before they, you know, fully invest in Canada?
18: You know, I think that's such an excellent question, Rob. And eventually you were going to hit one, right? I'm just kidding. So I think it really depends on what side of the outhouse you're on, because I think there's the elbows up crowd that are really proud of what Canada's doing and pushing back on the United States. And if that's the camp you're in, then I see why you might be very proud of our country and its leadership. But there are also the people that have their elbows down and realize that Canada is at a real economic crossroads, given it hasn't grown within the last 10 years. And I think those people are a little bit less than thrilled with where we are. And I mean, listen, Washington has considerable leverage because of the integrated North American economy. But they also know tariffs impose costs on their consumers and businesses as well. So Canada's challenge is, to me, is to protect market access without accepting concessions when the long-term costs exceed the long-term benefits. But you can rest assured, at least the people I talk to, are a little bit tired of elbows up and would like more to see, let's get a deal and put some certainty back into our economic landscape, because risk and uncertainty is killing us.
10: Eric Kam is a professor of economics and a part-time comedian out of Toronto Metropolitan University, joining us here on the Jazz Joe Hall Show. I'm Rob, filling in on Monday. I do want to get to the StatsCan report, because the Prairie provinces, according to the StatsCan report, are the least optimistic when it comes to democracy. I mean, walk me through this. I mean, no province is really glowing with the, you know, the belief in Canada, but in particular, the Prairie is kind of down in the doldrums. Why would that be?
18: You know, Rob, I think when people feel that their voices aren't being heard in Ottawa, eventually they begin questioning whether the political system is working for them. And in the prairies and the people of the prairies, God bless them, that sense of political alienation has been building for a while. I think, and I'm not in the prairies right now, but people don't judge democracy simply by whether they can get out and vote every 4 years. You judge it by whether they can afford a home, pay their bills, and believe that their kids and grandkids are going to have a better life. And when that confidence erodes or even disappears, I think trust in government can disappear with it. So to me, Rob, what's interesting is that the Canadians who are most pessimistic about democracy, they're not giving up on politics. In fact, they may even be more politically active. They're not saying we don't care about democracy. They're saying we'd like democracy to work a little bit better for us.
10: Eric, you're always a great guest, and I love the odd jab. I think it's what makes radio fun, and I'm so glad you made time for me, especially from down in Florida. I wish you and your family nothing but the best of the week, and stay. You always say stay healthy, and I'm going to beat you to it. I'm going to say stay cool down there, my friend.
18: All the best to you, your family, and everybody listening, Rob. I'll talk to you soon.
10: I hope so. All right, Eric Kam out of Toronto Metropolitan University, joined me here on the Jazz Joe Hall Show. Guy got a shot in on me. It doesn't happen very often, but I appreciate it when a good one crosses the bow. Here's what I will say about the StatsCan report. And on the weekend, I do a national show, so it allows me the opportunity to open up to a bit of a bigger audience. And we get a lot of calls from Alberta, and we get the odd one from back east. And one of the challenges that I'm finding specifically in Alberta, and I'm not going to put words in each of their in their mouths, so to speak, but the reality is that province in particular has just not felt heard. And they pay and they offset, you know, different provinces who are struggling, and they make the money, but yet it seems like everybody else is getting theirs. And the one thing, love them or lump them, that Mark Carney has made a priority since he's taken over in the last 18 months is to listen to Alberta and to maybe go in there and do some things that previous prime ministers were a little shy to do or just didn't have it on their agenda. So the fact right now that Mark Carney has got the attention of Albertans couldn't come at a better time, because they've got that referendum that is literally just days away. And more than anything, I think that's a good example for the rest of the country that, you know what, you've got a prime minister that at least is listening and doesn't just want to get out there and give you a good soundbite. I'll tell you this, man. It is almost impossible to get an interview with Mark Carney. And, you know, you can get Pierre Poilievre from time to time. Justin Trudeau, if you turn the right elbows and shoulders, could get an interview once in a while. This guy's working. And I know there's people out there that bleed blue and can't stand Mark Carney, but credit where credit's due, man. The guy is working. And whether it ends up turning from MOUs into actual tangible things that Canadians will benefit from, that remains to be seen. And the clock is ticking on a couple of those things for sure. But again, Alberta and Quebec in particular, showing well. And I think Mark Carney's did good in those provinces. All right, quick break here. Everything coming up, news, weather, traffic, relevant to your Monday afternoon when you and I get back together in a couple seconds' time. Margareta Dovgal is going to stop by to talk about this David Eby $10 a day child care fiasco. That conversation's next.
19: Hi, I'm Karim Alam, mayoral candidate in the Vancouver Liberals, and I approve this message. Ken Sim doesn't deserve another 4 years. 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Because together, we can.
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0: Global News 5:30. I'm Emma Albert. BC NDP leader David Eby is in Delta today. He made a healthcare announcement speaking out against U.S.-style privatization.
1: We will make a very public commitment to you that the Conservatives cannot make. We will not count on out-of-pocket payments to deliver medically necessary care in this province. In fact, we will do everything we can to ban it and shut it down. The second is no budging. You don't get to bump to the front of the line, queue jump, if you've got more money. And we're going to make sure we have a strong public healthcare system that attracts and keeps the doctors, nurses, and health professionals in British Columbia so that they don't get pulled over to work into a private system.
0: Eby says over the next 3 years, his party will cap fees on temp agencies and redirect savings to more rural nurses programs. He also says his party will invest in evidence-based health promotion campaigns to counter vaccine misinformation. A survivor from the Lapu-Lapu Day tragedy says he's still struggling with the psychological trauma from the attack. He tells Global News he's also hired a lawyer to help him navigate the ICBC system. Angela Jung reports.
2: When the SUV plowed through the crowds, Blaine Redlack was thrown up to 10 meters off the ground. He lost his high school sweetheart, Jendel Maysico, in the tragedy, and knows a number of others who were impacted. Redlack says he never anticipated his next biggest challenge was navigating ICBC's no-fault system.
3: It's just exhausting. It's just a constant battle. And then they try to nickel and dime you.
2: NDP leader David Eby says feedback from Lapu-Lapu Day survivors and advocates is part of the review into enhanced care, admitting the new system may not be perfect, but far better than the tort model.
1: Under the old system, taking the money that's available from drivers across the province and cutting in lawyers to deliver 30% of that for lawyers does not increase care.
2: The BC Conservatives did not have media availability Monday, but on Thursday, leader Lauren Dirksen says he is committed to affordable insurance while ensuring crash victims are better served. Redlack hopes no matter who forms government, all British Columbians will see meaningful improvements. Angela Jung, Global News.
0: Prime Minister Mark Carney is using his Thanksgiving message to urge Albertans to stick with Canada.
4: Generations of Albertans helped build this country. It's yours. It's ours. And it's worth fighting for.
0: Advance voting opens tomorrow ahead of a vote on the 19th whether Alberta should hold a binding referendum on separation. Canada is joining more than two dozen other countries, including the U.S., France, and Germany, in denouncing Iran's apparent involvement in a planned attack on an airbase in England. The countries say in a joint statement they condemn in the strongest terms Iran's use of violent attacks. Here's Canadian press reporter Lisa Laporte.
5: British Prime Minister Andy Burnham said Monday a suspected terror plot at a U.S.-run military base last month was almost certainly directed by Iran's Revolutionary Guard. The RAF Fairford Air Base has been used by American bombers to strike Iran in the ongoing war.
0: The countries that signed the joint statement say any attempt by Iran to threaten individuals on their territory through proxies is unacceptable. The annual Granville Island Turkey Trot kicked off this morning with over 2,000 spirited joggers dressed up in Thanksgiving costumes. The annual 10-kilometer race starts at Granville Island and takes a scenic route along the seawall, over the Burrard Street Bridge, around False Creek, and back to Granville Island. There's also a separate route for a kids' race as well. The event has supported local food banks and charities since it first started in 1999. Many of the runners were eager to get started when we caught up with them at the starting line.
6: It's always nice energy, those races. And this is part of the Lower Mainland Race Series, which is great. So this is my sixth race, so I qualify.
7: I just live 100 meters away, and so I always see all these people running, and I figure this is the first Thanksgiving in 10 years. It hasn't been raining, so why not?
0: The winner of the 10-kilometer heat was Ruben Pinar with a time of 33 minutes and 33 seconds, and the 1-kilometer kids race was won by Jocelyn Shen with a time of 3 minutes and 37 seconds. Global News time is 5:34. Now for the latest CKNW traffic. In Chilliwack, there's an incident on Highway 1 just before the Yale Road overpass. First responders are on scene. At the ferries, departures from the Duke Point Terminal are still delayed after a mechanical issue with the loading ramp. This is expected to continue slowing things down until at least 8 p.m. Also, delays on the Horseshoe Bay to Departure Bay route due to an earlier mechanical issue, and two sailing waits on the Swartz Bay to Tawasin route. Remember, if you see something in traffic we should know about, give us a call at 604-331-2844 or #730 on your cell, hands-free.
8: Good afternoon and happy Thanksgiving to you. I hope you're enjoying your beautiful long weekend. As we head into tomorrow, we will see a bit more cloud cover, but it will be dry throughout the day and highs will be nice and warm still, 13 to about 15 degrees. Tuesday night, though, will be wet and windy as a cold front moves across the region. However, it's a fairly weak cold front and it brings in just a chance of showers into our Wednesday morning. We should be enjoying sunshine late Wednesday and sunny, warm conditions are expected Thursday, Friday.
0: Outside CKNW in downtown Vancouver, it's 14 degrees. On the markets, the Dow is up 196 and the Canadian dollar is trading higher at 70.02 cents US. I'm Emma Albert.
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0: thing for David Eby. You know, his government has campaigned on making life easier for British Columbians, and here he is using a taxpayer-funded program that is not means-tested in BC. That's a design that his government chose to take advantage of something that has limited capacity. You know, there's single mothers who need those spaces. We heard from him there apparently was some kind of donation made to the childcare space. I have to ask how much that donation was and whether it actually covers the $10,000 a year plus of the value of taxpayer dollars to support a single child in one of these subsidized spots.
1: Now, some would say that his family is entitled to childcare just like anybody else and that the real focus should be on expanding access. What's your response to that?
0: I think it is a standard that is held to public decision makers. The premier of this province knows full well just how limited those spots are, and he's also the highest paid person in his type of pay class. I think to the tune of $227,000 a year on public record. His wife is a practicing medical doctor. You know, that's a household that has means, and other households, both those who are making as much as David Eby and his wife and those who are very much not, want access to spots like that. They want access to childcare options that the NDP has made difficult for British Columbians to get.
1: I'm going to play some audio. We had Sharon Gregson on. She's spokesperson for the Coalition for Childcare Advocates of BC. She helped me kick off the show today. She was talking about this. I'd love to get your reaction on the other side of this clip.
0: For sure.
1: I think we've got the clip ready. Maybe let me get to it. She basically just said, listen, at the end of the day, one of these things has to be true. You have to either make it available to everybody, or, in essence, this is a program that really needs to get looked at deeper. Do you feel that maybe David Eby got caught with the proverbial pants down today by having a program that's paused, having not made the announcement that he's working on it with Ottawa, and then all of a sudden we found out that his kids were involved? I mean, it just seemed like it couldn't have come at a worse time for him.
0: Yeah, look, like 10% of families who want access to this have access to the program. You know, he's campaigned on making it universal. I think the BC Conservative position is that we want to have choice for families. We want to ensure that both parents, if they want to be working full-time, have the ability to be working because there's childcare that they can access and they can afford. The NDP has put up nothing but red tape. And, you know, it is very embarrassing, I think, to him to be in this position where he's taking advantage of a program that is limited in its ability to benefit the lives of British Columbians precisely because of the decisions that his government has made on how to deploy it.
1: So the NDP says its fee caps have cut childcare costs by about 50% or about $7,200 a year for families. Does your party support keeping those caps in place? And if not, what would you do to replace them?
0: I have to look at the stat more precisely. My understanding is overall that if you're only looking at the families who are receiving this particular service with the $10 a day, sure, they can say there's cuts. I think the story that I hear, and I know the stats back me up on this, is that families across British Columbia who want to access childcare are paying a lot. There's childcare operators out there who want to be able to provide good, reliable, safe, affordable childcare to families, but because of the rules the NDP has placed on which types of childcare operators qualify, there have been serious issues actually getting to full affordability and choice. And it goes more beyond just, you know, putting a child in daycare. I think the principle here is that all families, irrespective of how they choose to participate in the workforce, how old their children are, need to be able to have choice. You know, we don't want to cut anything. We want to ensure that there's choice and options that make life easier for British Columbians.
1: There's going to be some that say the Conservatives haven't really been crystal clear on what they do to reverse or keep this NDP childcare policy. Can you give voters a straight to the point answer on where your party stands on this?
0: Yeah, look, we're releasing something very soon. Is it going to be more details? But this is not a one-size-fits-all solution. You know, different families have different needs. We want to provide more flexibility. But the reality is right now that too many in BC are left on wait lists. And it's really shocking that the premier's family is taking up some of those taxpayer-subsidized daycare spots. You know, I think we need to just make sure as well that if we are keeping the $10 a day plan, and for the families that need access to it, the ones who are most in need of it should have first priority rather than the random lottery that the NDP operates on this.
1: Margareta, I appreciate you making time for me and getting your opinion on this situation that kind of just fell in our laps here this afternoon. So thank you for doing this.
0: Thanks, Rob. Take care.
1: All right. Margareta Dovgal, East BC Conservative candidate for Vancouver-Yale Town, joining

0: This here on the Jazz Joe Hall Show. We will take a break in a moment here, and we'll get to some of the buzz lines today. It has been a rip-roaring, as they used to say back in the 20s and 30s. And, man, you know, the one thing that I can't get around is just the optics of this. There's certain situations where even though you could take advantage of this or, you know, sign your family up for things like this, I just think it's kind of like the dad at the table. You're always the last guy to eat. So if everybody else has got food on their table and at their seat, now you can go and pour your food or pour your drink or, you know, fill your plate up with food. You can't be one of the 10%. Well, you've got other families in this province that are still on waiting lists. Like, that's my takeaway from this is, does he have the right? Sure does. But integrity counts. And I think this is what I question now that I've had a couple of hours to digest this. He's legally, absolutely available and able to take advantage of this program, and rightly so. But when you are the premier, you are held to a different standard. And even if you are allowed to take advantage of this, you shouldn't. You should wait until every single family in this province has gotten theirs, and then you get yours. That's the cost of doing business when you sit in the big chair. When you're the premier, you're not one of the guys on the life raft while everybody else is sinking on the Titanic. You're the last guy to eat. We'll hear from you on the other side of the break. I'm Rob Fay, back with more Jazz Joe Hall Show after this.
1: 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With a $2 billion budget, it's time for a core review of every program and expense and an appointment of an independent auditor general to ensure value for money. I'm Linda Annis, city councillor and Surrey First candidate for mayor. Rather than a property tax increase in 2027, I'll lead a core review of every program and expense. And we'll name an independent auditor general, just like every big city in the country. They'll have full access to our city's books, and they'll be independent of city politicians. I've been a councillor for 8 years, and every time I've called for an auditor general, Doug McCallum and Brenda Locke said no. Treating Surrey taxpayers like some sort of ATM is going to end, with more City Hall transparency and a complete top-to-bottom review. I'm Linda Annis, and I'm asking for your vote. Election Day is October 17th, and like you, I know together we can do better.
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5: 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Our advocacy got the Burnaby Hospital back on track. We're also pushing for a clear timeline on phase two.
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0: Welcome back to the program. Rob Fay in for Jazz. Robin Gill will be in the chair tomorrow. Jazz getting a couple of well-deserved days off. So I am in today, and Robin will toe the rubber, as they say in baseball circles, tomorrow. One thing I wanted to say to follow up the conversation that I was having just before we went to the break. It is coming out, more information starting to come out with regards to this David Eby situation. And it looks like the center where, some of his family members were at, with this whole $10 a day, childcare thing. One of the kids was there already before this $10 a day designation came down at this institution. And because they knew they didn't need the discount, they donated to the center to help other families. Now the younger child's at the same center, and it looks like they're going to be making a similar donation again. So again, this is one of those things where the truth is going to eventually come out, and I think it's real easy to take shots at David Eby. And I will say this, if this was the case where he did, then he shouldn't have. Just optically, it's a nightmare. It's a communications disaster if that's the case. But if the designation came after the fact, I think you've got to make sure that you pay attention and keep your eye on the ball to the things that matter, which is this whole $10 a day childcare thing has to get off the holding pattern, and things got to get done. NDP very quickly put out some damage control this afternoon saying, hey, this is a situation. We're working with Ottawa, and we have a deadline of December the 1st to get the wheels greased and to get this program done. My takeaway, in addition to just the daggers that have been thrown at the premier today, is there's a lot of families out there that are really needing help, especially with the world the way that it is. And a lot of times we're too busy talking about groceries and diesel and all the other things that are easy news items to talk about. And we forget to talk about child care, which is a really big piece of everyday living for people that have kids right now. So I'm hoping that this David Eby thing blows over, because again, if he is not taking the $10 a day, and if anything, donating to this institution to help other families do it, then I think that's a good deed. All right. And if that comes out to be the case, then I tip my cap to the premier. That said, if it was the other way and he was, taking this $10 a day subsidy, he totally shouldn't have. So we'll get to that at the right time. But the bigger takeaway from this for me, and the thing that I think matters to listeners across this province, is we need more help. And I think the frustration and the ire today that you've heard on this station comes from a lot of parents in a whole bunch of different parts of this Lower Mainland and across this province that are like, somebody help us. And so that, I think, is the general takeaway when I finally turn this mic off in a few moments' time that we get back to. And that is, there's a lot of parents out there that need our help. Okay, one of the many guests that we had on the show, Stephen Chang in the background, did a yeoman's-like effort booking the show top to bottom to make sure that we had as much information, especially on a holiday Monday, for you. I think he did a tremendous job considering the day and the time and everything goes into this. One of the many guests that we had was Alexa Liu. She's a Richmond City Councilor. She's running to become mayor of Richmond. And we had her on earlier today talking about a number of things in the show, including the changes that she wants to see in the city, especially surrounding housing. Here's her thoughts.
14: Some of the stuff that Richmond needs is we need more like townhouses. That's where people really want to be raising their kids, is in sort of a townhouse space where you have access to the grass right away, that kind of thing. And there is more opportunity to be working on those small multiplex homes on single family lots. And so working on that, speeding up the processes and really reducing the costs that the city layers on to make it quicker and speeding up that whole processing time. When it takes years for a simple townhouse application to come through, it's ridiculous. It's taking way too long. And there's policies that council has layered on over the years that are really slowing things down. And when I get on with my Richmond Strong team, we will change the policies that are driving that slowdown. We'll get rid of those and speed things up that way.
0: I was listening to the debate that you guys had here on this station a couple of days back, and when I was thinking of homelessness, Richmond's had some difficult conversations recently, especially around supportive housing. What do you think is the right balance between helping people get indoors and addressing the concerns that their neighbors have?
14: We need operators that protect the people inside as well as protect the neighborhood. So the way the program needs to be delivered, if there are people receiving supportive receiving those supports, they need to be kept safe. They can't be allowed to come and go doing drugs. Like, they have to be in more of a secure situation, and they can't also be allowed to be visited by people who are dealing drugs, who have stolen goods. You can't allow people with stolen goods coming in and out. Like, you have to have a basis of behavior, and that has to be adhered to. You also have to keep non-drug addicted people away from drug addicted people. So how do you do that? You have to separate it out. And we have to have separate funding that allows us to provide affordable housing for our seniors that includes supports and is in a drug-free situation. We know that our growing cohort of seniors is actually the most at risk of homelessness right now, and they're not drug addicted. However, they do have some mental health challenges. They do have various other challenges, so they need supports with wraparound. But there's no separate funding stream that separates out that cohort that also says it's a drug-free situation. We have to be working with that. And hopefully the next government that comes in has their eyes wide open and realizes how we can best help people is by making sure they get the appropriate treatments and the appropriate help for the appropriate cohorts.
0: Yeah, that was Alexa Liu. She's running for mayor of Richmond on the Jazz Joe Hall show a little bit earlier today. If you missed any segment, don't forget, you can always go wherever you download your podcast, and we'll have these interviews up for you in short time. I will say this, if you're looking for maybe the sharpest contrast on any ballot in British Columbia this month, it might be Richmond's race for mayor. On one side, you got Alexa Liu. She's the 2-time Olympian, the CPA, the businesswoman, the 12-year vet of city council. Her pitch has always been built on relationships and results. She's worked with city staff, the province, Ottawa, Metro Vancouver, and she talks about safer communities and affordable homes and growing the economy. On the other side, you've got Cash Heed, a former police officer, a former solicitor general with more than 4 decades of policing and government and public service. So his pitch is all about law and order and accountability and a lifetime experience dealing with crime. So yeah, it's going to be really interesting to see which way Richmond voters go when they choose their mayor. They're also choosing a philosophy. I'll be watching in on that as well. I'll be back with you bright and early tomorrow, filling in for Mike Smith. Until then, I'm Rob Fay. Have yourself a wonderful Thanksgiving. We'll talk again soon.
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10: I'm Kareem Alam with the Vancouver Liberals, and I approve this message. Our mayor and council keep swinging back and forth between hard right and hard left. This means that every new party that gets elected spends all its time undoing what the last party was doing. That's why things aren't moving forward. That's why we need Liberals in City Hall. The best chance to defeat Ken Sim and return to actually getting things done is a vote for me, Kareem Alam, and the Vancouver Liberals on October 17th.
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27: Good evening and happy Thanksgiving. I'm Jordan Armstrong, in for Chris Galis and Sophie Louie. Many BC parents would compare securing $10 a day child care to winning the lottery. The saving is immense. Today we learn that among the lucky few to benefit from it is BC NDP leader David Eby, a program his predecessor pledged to expand. A program EB paused earlier this year. Universal $10 a day child care. It was a signature promise of the BC NDP under John Horgan.
28: That's the commitment we've made. We've been consistent on that. And I believe over that 10-year period, we're going to be creating more jobs. We're going to be creating more security in families.
27: But 9 years later, BC has the most expensive child care in all of Canada. Most provinces have a cap on the daily fee paid by parents, but not here. According to the Coalition of Child Care Advocates of BC, just 10% of spots are $10 a day. Getting one, they say, is like winning the lottery. Among the lucky few, David Eby.
29: The question is, has your family ever benefited from a $10 a day child care program? And if so, can you clarify when and how?
30: Yes. I don't want to reveal where my kids go to daycare, but yes, my family has, yes.
27: Eby was then asked how he'd respond to critics, upset he personally benefits from a program he refuses to expand.
30: I think it's absolutely crucial that every British Columbian get access to affordable child care, and we are committed to expanding child care, and our next focus is before and after school care.
31: My response would be, why is it then that you... When your own family has benefited from access to $10 a day child care, why is it that you're not fighting for all families across the province?
27: Advocate Sharon Gregson points out the EB government, in its most recent budget, announced a 3-year freeze on the $10 a day program.
31: Inherently hypocritical, yes, to have benefited from such a substantial, important program for him and his wife and their children, and then to turn away from other families who are not in such a privileged position.
0: The BC Conservatives question why EB put himself in the queue for the program in the first place.
1: We know his wife is a practicing medical doctor. Reasonable to assume that they're making about $500,000 a year. That is not the type of family that should be putting themselves first.
0: But the Conservatives also won't commit to a universal $10 a day program. Only Green leader Emily Lowen will.
2: This is Premier Eby telling young families in this province, we are not investing in you. This was a banner promise for the NDP. And to then turn around, freeze these programs and completely sideline this ambition just goes to show how far this government has fallen.
0: Later in the day, the NDP released this statement from David Eby. A couple of years ago, the child care center that one of our children was attending was designated as a $10 a day site. When that occurred, we chose, as a family, to make a donation to that excellent facility. We felt that we did not need that discount, and we wanted to make sure that the child care center could provide other supports for families in the community. The statement adds, EB intends to make a similar donation for his youngest child who attends the same facility, but no amount is specified. The election campaign trail was quieter than usual today, with only the NDP making an announcement. But as Grace Key reports, the political mudslinging has been taking place online all weekend.
30: Not going to happen on my watch. Here we go.
3: On the campaign trail in Delta, NDP leader David Eby is signing a pledge to protect public health care and prevent queue jumping from those who can pay.
4: That should be easy to sign for the Conservatives, right?
3: He points to Conservative health care critic Anna Kindy as being in favor of a private system.
30: She's a public advocate of private health care, of two-tier health care.
3: The NDP posted a comment from Kindy during a campaign event from 2024.
5: And some people will want to pay. You should get people them off the list so they pay from their own pockets because they want to. That's great, right? That actually saves us money.
3: Other parties are digging into the archives. One BC posting a 2018 comment from Attorney General Nikki Sharma stating the unbearable whiteness of local elections results. One BC asking, what do you call it when someone finds you unbearable solely based on your skin color? The Conservatives were not on the campaign trail on Thanksgiving Day, but over the weekend, Conservative leader Lauren Dirksen saying the cost of living is a top priority.
6: There are certainly some consistencies through British Columbia. We are talking to people that really are $200 away from insolvency. They're concerned about the economy. They're concerned about health care.
3: With the election less than 2 weeks away, latest polls suggesting a tight race between the NDP and the Conservatives. Grace Key, Global News.
0: The civic elections are just days away, and people in Victoria and Saanich will also be voting on whether they want their communities to merge. But as Kylie Stanton explains, the amalgamation plebiscite question isn't binding, meaning it's just the first step in asking voters what they think.
7: In less than a week's time, British Columbians will be heading to the polls to cast their votes for mayor and council. But in Saanich and Victoria, there will be another big question on the ballot.
8: It's a vote not only for amalgamation, it's a vote to endorse, I believe, the process.
7: Over the course of 8 months and roughly 3,000 hours of study, the 48 members of the Citizens' Assembly explored the pros and cons of merging the two municipalities.
8: And they saw some important advantages in their mind long term to thinking as one municipality rather than two.
7: Now it's over to the electorate.
9: I don't want Victoria's problems in my community.
12: I think they should. I just think it's more efficient and it's better overall for us as residents.
14: I think that it's ridiculous to have 13 municipalities in one small city.
7: But the answer won't translate into action just yet. In April, the province said it needed more detailed analysis of financial implications, transition considerations, and service impacts. The province has a duty to consult with the area First Nations and would undertake this process in parallel.
8: But it doesn't make the vote any less important, and it's a great opportunity for residents in both communities to have their say.
7: Whether or not there will ever be a binding referendum on the matter is a question for the next provincial government.
8: Because we have two elections underway in British Columbia right now. And of course, if there is a strong mandate from both communities for amalgamation, I think it's going to be incumbent on both councils to take that mandate seriously while pushing the next provincial government to heed the direction of the residents of both communities.
7: In the meantime, while voters may still have questions of their own,
14: who would be mayor, who would be council,
7: there were only a matter of days to make their position known. Kylie Stanton, Global News.
27: Prime Minister Mark Carney used his Thanksgiving message to urge Albertans to stick with Canada. In a video message released this morning, Carney warned the country cannot build big things if it is divided. He says Canada is facing real global threats and is always stronger together. Global's Eric Bay has more on the referendum, now 1 week away.
10: This year, Thanksgiving is a bit different.
11: From a classroom inside the Edmonton High School he once attended, Prime Minister Mark Carney is making his pitch for national unity.
10: Canada is facing real threats to our economy, to our security, to our way of life. We have to be strong, and we are stronger together.
11: The PM's Thanksgiving video message comes 1 week before Alberta's referendum and 1 day before advance polls open. Over the next week, thousands of Albertans are expected to vote on immigration, the Constitution, and whether to stay in Canada or start the process of holding a binding referendum on separation.
13: The last provincial general election, where we had just over 60% of Albertans vote, we are anticipating a higher turnout for this referendum.
11: There's worry that estimated volume and the 10 questions could complicate the process for voters.
15: The question is, how and when are they going to vote?
11: John Brennan believes most Albertans have made up their minds by this point, but he worries any delays could keep them from actually answering the questions.
15: The only thing that I can see hindering people from actually voting on October 19th is if they show up at the polls, say 5 or 6 o'clock, and they see a long lineup out into the street and go, oh, I can't do that.
11: Elections Alberta says it's printed 45 million ballots, hired 44,000 workers, and is still recruiting staff ahead of the vote. Voters are recommended to use advance voting and avoid peak times.
13: We do know that with the 10 ballot questions, it will take people a little bit longer to cast their votes.
11: As the message becomes getting people to participate.
16: Everybody that supports a free and independent Alberta, you know, get on your phones this week. Phone all your friends. Make sure everybody you know gets out to vote.
11: Advance polls open for 5 days starting Tuesday, and referendum day is October 19th. Eric Bay, Global News.
27: In the just-concluded Quebec election, researchers say AI chatbots provided incorrect information to nearly 40% of the voters. And AI-generated misinformation is also being spread in the Alberta referendum campaign. David Aiken looks at how Ottawa is addressing the issue of AI use during elections.
17: Parti Québécois leader Paul St-Pierre Plamondon was thrilled to squeak out a minority government win in what turned out to be a historic Quebec election. But researchers that track artificial intelligence chatbots say that election was notable for the amount of misinformation spread by those bots.
18: We estimate about 40% of Quebec electors went to chatbots to get information about the election. They are not getting sort of the most accurate and up-to-date information.
17: I appreciate it. MPs on a House of Commons committee have just started to consider what can be done about this. One of those MPs, Braden Cayley, just won his seat in a summer by-election, where he said his supporters also found AI bots behaving badly.
19: We're being told as a Liberal campaign to go visit the Conservative campaign office instead.
17: And researchers say the current Alberta referendum is also awash in disinformation amplified by AI bots. One solution MPs are being asked to consider? Make chatbots subject to federal and provincial elections law, which prohibit disinformation and restrict some third-party speech during election campaigns.
18: We accept very strict limits on speech during this limited time period of democratic decision making and deliberation. And I think chatbots are going to have to be included in that.
17: As if on cue, Anthropic, the maker of the chatbot Claude, updated its algorithm late Thursday, voluntarily agreeing to those kind of restrictions. We've further sharpened our section on elections, focusing it specifically on disallowing the use of Claude to deceive voters or disrupt elections.
20: A senior fellow.
17: MPs will now spend the next month or so hearing from more witnesses on this topic before making recommendations to the Carney government early in the new year. David Aiken, Global News, Ottawa.
27: A Lapu-Lapu crash survivor speaks out about ICBC's no-fault insurance model. Coming up, what he says he's had to do to get the care he needs. And later, the charity making sure no one is left out this Thanksgiving.
1: Hi, I'm Kareem Alam, mayoral candidate with the Vancouver Liberals, and I approve this message. Ken Sim doesn't deserve another 4 years. Year-to-date, violent crime has gone up by 12%. Ken Sim's approach is not working. The best way to beat Ken Sim and make progress on public safety is a vote for me, Kareem Alam, and the Vancouver Liberal team on October 17th. Because together, we can.
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20: What does a sunny getaway with Air Canada sound like? Sunny Jamaica moves to its own rhythm. Rio comes alive long after the sun goes down. Philippines slows everything down. And just when you think you've heard it all, there's Sunny Lima. However you imagine your sunny escape, Air Canada can take you there. Book hot fares and vacation packages today. Nice travels.
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27: A survivor from the Lapu-Lapu Day tragedy says he is still struggling with the psychological trauma from the attack. He tells Global News he's also hired a lawyer to help him navigate ICBC's no-fault system. Angela Jung has the story.
22: On the outside, it's hard to see the invisible challenges Blaine Redlack faces.
23: When I even revisit those memories, it's horrifying.
22: Redlack was at the Lapu-Lapu Day Festival April of last year when the SUV plowed through the crowd. He was thrown 10 meters off the ground. He lost his high school sweetheart, Jendel Maseko, in the tragedy and knows a number of others who were impacted.
23: I'm still a long ways out. I have a lot of mobility issues as far as psychological issues. I'm working on a lot.
22: He says he never anticipated his next biggest challenge was navigating ICBC's no-fault system.
23: It's just exhausting. It's just a constant battle.
22: Like being told his psychologist's fee per visit was $15 above the regulated reimbursement limit.
23: They emailed him directly to say if he could give a discount. They're showing success as they're in $1.6 billion in profit because they're nickel and diming situations like this.
22: NDP leader David Eby says feedback from Lapu-Lapu Day survivors and advocates is part of the review into enhanced care, admitting the new system may not be perfect, but far better than the tort system.
30: Under the old system, taking the money that's available from drivers across the province and cutting in lawyers to deliver 30% of that for lawyers does not increase care.
23: I've hired a lawyer actually in this situation, which is designed not to have legal representation, but I just got exhausted having to prove my recovery.
22: The BC Conservatives did not have media availability Monday, but on Thursday, leader Lauren Dirksen said he is committed to affordable rates while ensuring crash victims are better served.
6: This system that we currently have has some very serious challenges to it, and we absolutely have to get that right for people that have been affected by catastrophic injury and other things.
22: Redlack outraged. A special committee to independently review ICBC's no-fault model was dissolved after the first day of hearings when the snap election was called. He says change can't wait.
23: People are suffering. People have had extreme losses, and they're getting screwed for it. And that's just, to me, that's unacceptable.
22: He hopes no matter who forms government, all British Columbians will see meaningful improvements. Angela Jung, Global News.
27: Just ahead on the News Hour, ceasefire claim confusion. Ukraine's energy infrastructure is attacked just a day after the U.S. president said a deal was in place to prevent those types of strikes. And how artificial intelligence could create better outcomes for cancer patients. We'll explain.
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28: Brenda Locke's hand-picked board fired Surrey's police chief. 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
31: U.S. President Donald Trump's push to end the war in Ukraine is opening new fault lines with allies. From a controversial diesel deal with Moscow to growing pressure on Kyiv, the diplomatic drive is raising concerns over the terms of any peace and how long it could last. Reggie Cicchini explains.
32: Donald Trump's announcement of an energy ceasefire was meant to mark a step toward de-escalation in Ukraine. But within hours, Ukrainian officials reported fresh Russian strikes on energy infrastructure, exposing the gap between the announcement and what was happening on the ground.
33: Immediately after the pause, Russia launched a targeted strike on a power plant in Kharkiv. Putin does not read Truth Social.
32: The ceasefire is only one part of the story. After a call with Vladimir Putin, Trump announced a deal to allow Russian diesel exports in a bid to bring down fuel prices in the U.S. Prime Minister Mark Carney warned that the deal would undermine Allied efforts to end the war by providing Moscow with additional revenue. The EU then announced new sanctions on Russia's war machine on Monday.
34: Now is not the time to ease pressure on Moscow.
35: It's economic pressure, it's military pressure, it's long-range strike pressure. If we Americans would get our act together again and reinforce that pressure, that's what brings Putin to the table.
32: The deal also has deepened concerns in Kyiv about Washington's approach. Trump has blamed Volodymyr Zelensky for high fuel prices and suggested Ukraine needs new leadership, while Moscow continues to reject Kyiv's proposal for a 60-day ceasefire to allow elections. These developments come against a long history of truces that have failed to hold, and that it isn't clear there's a mechanism in place to ensure Russia follows through or to hold Moscow accountable. Now, for Ukraine's allies, the challenge is to turn diplomacy into something that both sides observe. For Ukrainians, what matters isn't another announcement. It's whether the attacks finally stop, the power stays on, and families can sleep through the night. Reggie Cicchini, Global News, Washington.
31: Saudi Arabia has promised a serious response against Iran-backed militants in Yemen following a series of attacks on Saudi airports and oil facilities. This as the capital hosts a major conference. Redmond Shannon has that story tonight.
1: The governor of the Saudi capital Riyadh visits the injured following these deadly missile and drone attacks on the city's main airport over the weekend. Fired by the Iran-backed Houthis in Yemen, Saudi Arabia has long provided military support to Yemen's government forces in its war with the Houthis. There were reports of more Houthi strikes intercepted Monday, with flights in Riyadh now suspended until Saturday. Many oil executives have pulled out of this major conference hosted in the city. Alberta's Energy Minister Brian Jean is scheduled to speak there Tuesday.
2: For Saudi Arabia, these circumstances have tested our infrastructure, our institution, our people, and our resilience. The events of recent weeks are serious. Our response must be equally serious.
1: The Houthis say Saudi Arabia's response has involved more than 100 airstrikes on Yemen in the past day, killing and injuring people in the country. This Houthi leader says the Iran-backed group's renewed offensive is designed to tell the Saudis it's no longer worth it for them to be involved in the war.
6: Saudis have a lot to lose, economic prestige, hemorrhaging resources, capital flight, loss of investments. And the Houthis understand that.
1: This Yemen analyst says this escalation is intertwined with the U.S. war with Iran, but that the Trump administration may hold off on returning to strikes against the Houthis until after the midterm elections in November. Redmond Shannon, Global News, London.
31: He's a famous British actor and comedian. At the height of his career, Russell Brand was a regular on TV and movie screens. Today, in a London courtroom, his trial for sexual assault and rape began. Some of the alleged sex crimes date back 27 years. And as Heidi Petrochek reports, given his fame, reputation, and the heightened awareness around sexual violence, finding an unbiased jury is a challenge.
7: Mr. Brand,
10: actor and comedian Russell Brand arrived with his wife at the London courthouse. The 51-year-old faces seven sexual offense charges involving six women, three counts each of rape and sexual assault, and one count of indecent assault dating between 1999 and 2009.
11: And in a case where you've got multiple women who are raising allegations, where there's smoke, there's fire, and that tends to be what people think. So I think it will be very challenging. For the defense.
10: Allegations against Brand surfaced first in a joint media investigation in the UK in 2023. Police laid charges 2 years later.
13: How are you feeling, Mr. Brand?
10: Brand has pleaded not guilty and stated his innocence again publicly on his YouTube channel Sunday.
14: Even as we speak, I'm on trial for sexual allegations that I deny in the strongest possible terms.
15: In through your nose, out through your mouth. That's what I mean.
10: In the early 2000s, Brand starred in Hollywood films like Get Him to the Greek and was a staple on British radio and television. A series of controversies and battles with addiction saw him retreat from the mainstream to build an online following in posts mixing spirituality, wellness, and conspiracy theories. During Monday's jury selection, the judge in the case excluded potential jurors who had seen the in-depth media investigation and cautioned the others. You absolutely must not carry out any research at all about this defendant, Russell Brand, said Justice Joel Benathan.
16: No peace!
10: Brand's trial comes at a time when the Cornell University rape allegations have reignited conversations about sexual violence against women.
11: There's probably a sense that we're still here and we're still having some of those same allegations and issues raised again.
10: The jurors will be sworn in Tuesday. Brand's trial is expected to last 6 weeks. Heidi Petrochek, Global News, Halifax.
31: Actor R.J. Mitty, best known for starring in the hit TV series Breaking Bad, has died. Mitty also lived with cerebral palsy and was a passionate advocate for disability rights. An official cause of death has not been released. At 15, he landed his breakout role as Walter White Jr. in the award-winning series Breaking Bad, in which he drew on his own experiences with cerebral palsy. Mitty was just 34 years old. A team at University Health Network in Toronto is using the power of artificial intelligence to help surgeons and patients. Health reporter Catherine Ward takes a look at how a better understanding of tumors could lead to better outcomes.
0: When Adina Eisenberg was diagnosed with breast cancer 9 years ago, it came as a shock.
3: You think, like, how is this real? Like, this must be some sort of joke.
0: After her lumpectomy procedure, Eisenberg experienced another unwelcome surprise.
3: When I woke up from my surgery, I couldn't believe that in addition to the scar that I had prepared for on my breast, I had a second scar in my armpit, which is for when they take out what they call the sentinel node.
0: That gap in communicating the outcome is something Dr. Amin Madani and Wagner Souza want to address.
4: And the AI is now processing.
0: They are part of a team developing a new technology at UHN in Toronto, leveraging AI to help create a 3D picture of what tumors look like.
5: Instead of being 2D, just a flat image on the screen, it becomes this interactive model that is not just a recreation of what could be, but it's an image of you. It's you cloned in 3D. And we can play around from different angles so we can show depth, where the lesion is, how it could potentially look like after it's removed.
0: Eisenberg says the technology could be a big help for patients.
3: Seeing the applications of it as a communication tool between physicians and patients, I think just has so much potential in terms of reducing the trauma on the patient.
5: It is empowering because you know what you're fighting.
0: Early trials indicate there are also benefits in the operating room.
8: For us surgeons, you have to look at an imaging, like an MRI, a CT scan, and then memorize it in your head and say, okay, let's just go for it. So having this kind of technologies to help you build that understanding and expectation ahead of time allows you to plan and to strategize and to better localize the tumor during surgery.
0: The tool isn't widely available yet, and the next step will be clinical trials. The promise of what the modeling can do is exciting for those looking to change the game.
8: I think machine learning, AI, algorithms that can see what's happening in surgery for added intelligence in the OR is going to be the next frontier, in my opinion.
0: Catherine Ward, Global News, Toronto.
31: Young Canadians are increasingly turning to artificial intelligence tools for mental health support. A survey by the Canadian Mental Health Network found nearly half of respondents said they did not share their use of chatbots with anyone. Around 41% said they use these chatbots like any other online tool. 18% said they use them as a personal journal to process and organize thoughts. 11% said it feels like talking to a real person who understands me. And another 11% weren't sure how to describe the experience. Johnny Morris with the Canadian Mental Health Association says while he understands AI tools can be helpful, he says they can often hold biases, which people need to watch out for.
16: It can encourage behaviors that might be unhealthy or harmful. And so what we need to do is, A, really make sure that AI is regulated properly and safe for young people. But as I noted earlier, making sure that places that young people feel safe and open to reach out for help are also just as available at 2 a.m.
31: Experts say these AI tools are designed to keep people engaged and not to push back or challenge the user to grow. Christy Gordon is here after a break to tell us if we can expect more sunshine during the work week. Plus, no snow, no problem. A London suburb hosts a unique downhill skiing.
17: Here's a look over at the Portman Bridge.
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31: Beautiful weather for the long weekend. Let's get the forecast now from senior meteorologist Christy Gordon. Christy.
23: Thanks so much, Jordan, and happy Thanksgiving to you and to all of our viewers, of course, out there. It was a stunning Thanksgiving day. We had a great weekend as well. I wanted to just quickly show you this shot because when we went out to one of the pumpkin patches in the North Surrey area, Rondriso Farms yesterday, I was amazed at how huge and the pumpkins are, and they've just got a beautiful crop right now. So take some time to go out to your local pumpkin patch over the next little while. That's my son, on the left there, and my husband. We had a stunning day today, and it means for great travel. So as we head into the evening hours, we may see a little bit of cloud cover, but overall we're expecting dry conditions for travel tonight, which is great, and throughout the day tomorrow if you're one of the people that are going to wade into the day tomorrow to travel. We will see a bit more cloud cover tomorrow, and I am a bit concerned about, say, icy conditions or frost in the morning. Temperatures tonight will get close to the freezing mark once again. Here's a quick look at what we're going to see though tomorrow as the kids head back to school. The main event for rainfall will be across the north and central coast. A chance of showers across Vancouver Island. We'll see cloud cover across parts of southern BC, but mostly dry. And that includes Metro Vancouver. Yes, we'll see a little bit of cloud cover at times tomorrow, but I think the sun will also make an appearance at times. It's late in the day tomorrow that the more heavier part of the system drives onto the coast. Very wet and windy for the north, central coast, and northern Vancouver Island, and snowfall for the far north. This cold front will swing across the south coast, southern Vancouver Island, I should say, and Metro Vancouver Tuesday night. And as it does, it weakens. So we will see a period of rain and windy conditions, but it shifts out pretty quickly. So although we have a chance of showers in the morning on Wednesday, it looks like we're back to drier conditions and sunshine. And even into next week, late next week, we have more sunshine and warmth on the way. So there's your impact for tomorrow, mainly across the northern regions. We'll see a little bit of into the central interior. Some cloud cover across southern BC tomorrow, but overall dry conditions except for northern Vancouver Island. Highs will reach 15 degrees tomorrow, so similar to what we saw today. And it looks like we're going to hold the warmth as we head into the latter part of the week. So Wednesday, we have a chance of showers in the morning. By late day Wednesday, some sunshine. Looks like we hold that sunshine Thursday and Friday before a chance of shower shifts back in on Saturday. Jordan, back to you.
31: Looks good. Thanks, Christy. A London suburb is getting attention for hosting a downhill skiing event where participants strap ice blocks to their feet. As you can imagine, the sleepy town does not get much snow in the winter, but organizers joke that with climate change, the town could become an Olympic venue with its own brand of skiing. Even the police got involved, climbing two at a time into a bathtub with ice blocks on each corner. Proceeds from the event went to a local charity. Looks like everyone had fun. Hopefully nobody got hurt.
24: I'm worried about the two guys in the tub,
31: yeah,
24: though.
31: Yeah, no kidding.
24: Yeah, we couldn't participate. We're working today.
31: That's true. The Canucks are hurting, though. It's been tough.
24: Oh, boy. You know, that first week of the season, they're scoring goals. Everybody's thinking, the rebuild's going not too bad. And then reality hits.
31: Sure.
24: They're 0-3 on their six-game road trip. They're taking on the New York Islanders tomorrow, and boy, oh boy, they need to score some goals. Whitecaps are on the pitch. They'll practice tomorrow. They'll play in St. Louis on Wednesday. It's a big first place showdown in the West. We'll give you the whole sports update coming up in a few minutes' time.
1: All right, thank you, Jay. Coming up, serving more than just a warm meal. Who's behind the annual Salvation Army Thanksgiving dinner on the Downtown East Side?
7: Crime is down, but street disorder remains, driven by failed provincial drug policies. Your yes vote on the plebiscite brings real change. It gives police a faster, more effective tool to seize open-air hard drugs without the length.

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1: Every time I look at my paycheck, I think about David Eby.
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0: 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Serious dude.
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0: It's not complicated.
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13: Salvation Army Harbor Light is hosting hundreds of people for a Thanksgiving feast. The charity says the rising cost of living in Vancouver is squeezing its donation pool, but the annual community meal is driven by people in recovery. Kristen Robinson has more.
14: Some 300 turkey meals served up Monday at the Salvation Army Harbor Light in Vancouver's downtown east side. The annual Thanksgiving feast also delivering hope amid a decade of death. More than 18,000 British Columbians have died from toxic drugs since a public health emergency was first declared in 2016.
15: Without this place, I don't think I'd be alive.
14: Prior to entering the Salvation Army's faith-based treatment program April 1st, Alex Komarov says he had a severe problem with drugs and alcohol. He spent several months homeless on the streets of Victoria before ending up in jail.
15: I knew that my life was just going to be, I was going to be either in jail forever or dead if I continued the way I was going.
16: A lot of alcohol, a lot of cocaine. Yeah.
14: Vince Massey is also turning his life around after getting connected to the Salvation Army a month and a half ago. For 20 years, he worked in the oil patch, mining, and construction while using drugs, until he says he got tired of the lifestyle, the judgment, and losing family.
16: I didn't quite get to this point, but it's got the potential. I was on my way. Find a program like this, get yourself treatment and resources, and change your life. It's way better this way.
17: What do you think?
14: After the first 3 months, the Salvation Army says 85% of those who make it to phase two graduate, and approximately 35% of its employees are program alumni with years of sobriety. Inspired by the recovery stories, volunteer Dionne McDade feels it's important to give back to the community.
18: There's always hope to be more and be better and to change, so I find it very inspiring.
15: Sobriety is a long road. It's a lifelong thing.
14: Komarov says it's worth the effort, and he's landed a job with Together We Can as a peer support worker.
15: The bottom is death or jail, right? So if you don't want to be dead or in jail, just start improving your life, start making connections, and reach out to somebody in treatment who's able to help you get into a facility like this.
14: Kristen Robinson, Global News.
13: More than 2,000 runners pounded the pavement in Vancouver this morning for the annual Turkey Trot. The 10-kilometer race started at Granville Island and took a scenic route along the seawall, over the Burrard Street Bridge, around Falls Creek, and back to Granville Island. The event has supported local food banks and charities since it started in 1999. Many of the runners were eager to get moving.
19: It's always nice energy, those races. And this is part of the Lower Mainland Race Series, which is great. So this is my sixth race, so I qualified.
20: I went out for a run the other day. I ran for a few minutes. It was quite good, quite funny, because obviously nobody expects to see a turkey running around.

0: And it's not Thanksgiving.
1: I just live 100 meters away, and so I always see all these people running, and I figure this is the first Thanksgiving in 10 years it hasn't been raining, so why not?
2: The winner of the 10-kilometer heat was Ruben Pinar with a time of 33 minutes and 33 seconds. The 1-kilometer kids race was won by Jocelyn Cheney with a time of 3 minutes and 37 seconds. Coming up, the rebuilding reality sets in as the Canucks lose another game, how the team is reacting to their defensive struggles, and the goalie who could get the start next.
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2: We were just discussing a good carrot cake. What do you think it is? The icing or?
15: Well, you'd have to talk to Bob and Mary.
2: Yeah.
15: My mom made one yesterday for our Thanksgiving family dinner, and it was moist. She does hers in the microwave.
2: Really?
15: Bob and Mary does hers in the microwave. Okay. The cream cheese on the top.
2: Can she send some to 7850 Enterprise Street?
15: Well, here's the thing. There's only one piece left over.
2: Okay.
15: Might be somebody's.
2: There you go.
15: Should we get to sports?
2: Let's do it.
15: The Canucks should be thankful that they're officially in rebuild mode, because if this was any other season, I tell you, Canucks Nation would be up in arms with what we've all seen the last little while. Yesterday's 6-2 loss to the Rangers, the Canucks' fourth straight defeat, fifth loss in their last six games. They've given up 17 goals in the first three games of this six-game road trip, officially outscored 17-5. It's been depressing to watch. Certainly can't be fun playing in these hockey games. The road trip will continue tomorrow against the Islanders. Then it's off to Florida for games against the Panthers and Lightning on Thursday and Saturday. It's a real mental battle right now for the Canucks, who knew things would be tough. Just don't want them to be ugly night in and night out like we've seen.
12: It's not a great feeling, obviously, when you can't put some wins together and the losses start adding up. So it's not a great feeling, but that's the test of our character at this point, is to make sure we're coming to the rink with the right attitude, ready to work, and ready to discuss and address the issues that are plaguing us right now.
16: Every game is a learning experience, and we can take something, positives and negatives from every game. I think there's been some good things that we've done, but overall we have to be way better defensively, help our goalies out a lot more, and that's on the PK, that's 5-on-5. So I think there's lessons in that loss for sure.
12: It's disappointing when you let the game get away from you like that, and just a lack of details, a lack of intensity to finish the game, and the final score ends up being what it is.
15: Nobody seems to be struggling more right now than Canucks goalkeeper Kevin Lankinen. Gave up those 6 goals to the Rangers on 25 shots. His goals against average is a bloated 6.89, which has him ranked 59th in the league. His save percentage is a meager 780. Sure doesn't look like a starter right now for the Canucks. We'll see if Manny gives time to Levi Marilainen to finish out this road trip.
12: I think it's kind of the underlying feeling of our group. Everybody feels like they're underperforming. And we want to give more, we want to do more. He's not getting the bounces. Obviously, we have to do a much better job of defending in front of him and not giving up the quality of chances that we are. But I think that's not just for him, that's the feeling of our group right now. We all want to be able to contribute more and give more to the group.
15: BC Lions back on the practice field tomorrow. Leo's clinched a playoff spot. They firmly sit second in the West with a 10-6 record. BC has 2 games to go in the regular season. Still an outside chance of winning the West. They need Edmonton to drop their final 2 games while the Lions just keep on winning. The Leos are in Calgary on Saturday. BC's won now 9 of their last 10 football games. They're looking more and more like strong Grey Cup contenders. Beautiful fall day in Montreal for a rematch of last year's Grey Cup final. Al's at home, the Saskatchewan Rough Riders. Riders are in a bit of a tailspin right now. Was a 4-point game at the half. How about Tyson Philpott? Beats his men and then goes full-on Superman mode for his 13th touchdown of the season. Now is 1,809 yards on the season for receiving. 2,000 definitely within reach for him. Davis Alexander playing like a guy deserving of the Most Outstanding Player of the Year award. Threw 5 touchdown passes. Charleston Rambo with 2 of them. Alexander's now over 5,200 passing yards. 44-24 was the final score. Today, the NFL suspended San Francisco 49ers linebacker Drake Greenlaw for a game. Not for this questionable hit on Sam Darnold. It's what he did on the sidelines that the Hawks took exception to. Watch the headbutt right here. Headbutts Ernest Jones. He got suspended a game, also a game without pay by the NFL. Match of the week in Major League Soccer has to be the Vancouver Whitecaps, who are in St. Louis on Wednesday. St. Louis coming off of a massive 6-2 win against the LA Galaxy yesterday. Caps played LAFC to that tough 1-1 draw against after losing Tristan Blackman. He got red carded 6 minutes into their match on Friday. St. Louis now a point back of the Whitecaps for first in the West. Not sure what Thomas Mueller's status is for Wednesday's match. He missed the LA game due to a hamstring injury. We should know more following training tomorrow. Caps will fly directly to St. Louis following their training. Canada and Denmark wrapping up their 2-game international friendly in Toronto today. Teams play to a 1-1 draw in Montreal on Friday. Canada technically won that match, though, 4-2 on an unofficial PK shootout. Canada ranked 9th in the world, Denmark 10th. It was all Canada for the opening 20 minutes. DB Pridham opening up the scoring with her first career international goal, 1-0 Canada. They had a couple more chances, but they didn't capitalize. Tell you, Denmark capitalized on every Canadian turnover today. Kaitlyn Sheridan cut off the line as Kadisha Buchanan turns it over at midfield. Look at Olivia Holt from the other side of midfield. Oh, wow. These are the goals that hurt. Spectacular for you and I to watch. But it was 1-1. Denmark erupted for 3 goals just before the opening half was out. Just some sloppy defending by Canada. Holt with her second of the half. And it was 3-mark Denmark heading to the final 45. Canada did try to make a game of it. They got to within 1, but Yenny Thompson is going to run off and away. Danes made Canada play for every mistake today. 4-3 was the final. Canada's got to tidy things up before next month's World Cup qualifier against Panama, November 28th.
2: Good stuff. Thank you, Double J. When we come back, remembering Tuck the polar bear from the old Stanley Park Zoo.
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2: Let's get a final look at the forecast from meteorologist Christy Gordon. Christy.
39: Jordan, we are expecting a bit of cloud overnight, but it will remain dry. We'll drop down to 7 degrees. And so tomorrow morning, a little cool to start with, 7, 8 degrees. We will see a bit of cloud cover still throughout the day tomorrow, but it will be pleasant. We're expecting dry conditions throughout the day with highs reaching about 15 degrees.
2: Thank you, Christy. Well, you remember the Stanley Park Zoo, right?
15: It was a highlight as a kid driving down
2: sure
15: Prince
2: was.
15: George going to Stanley Park.
2: Yeah, they had penguins and I think flamingos and a bunch of other animals. It wasn't very big, but the polar bear, yeah. The last resident was Tuck the polar bear. And when he died in 1997, at age 36, if you can believe it, the zoo closed forever. Tonight, a look back at Tuck's birthday in 1995 as we crack open the BC time capsule.
0: You call him Old Charlie?
1: Yeah.
0: Why is that?
1: Well, he's been here a long time.
3: The last time I saw the bear, when there was more than just one. So it's kind of sad just to see him by himself, but it's still nice to see him.
4: We're not here to make any moral judgment on walls and captivity, but only to say that as much as anyone can figure out, this is his birthday. He's 34 years old now, making him the second oldest polar bear in the world.
5: And now some birthday stories about him. There was a time when some local no-good kids threw a kitten into the bear pit.
3: And everybody screamed again because they thought, well, that's the end. This is going to be a polar bear hors d'oeuvre for sure. And Tuck stood up and very casually sort of just slid off the edge down into the pool. Then nothing for just a few seconds, a few agonizing seconds. And then suddenly Tuck's head popped to the surface, and there very delicately held between his two front teeth was the skin at the back of the kitten's back.
5: Yeah. He licked the kitten dry and protected it from the other bears. His real name is Tuck, from Tuck the Uktuk, and he started out domestic life as a window display in Woodward's. He was an orphan cub then. He will spend the rest of his life here, which is sad, but he did save a life once, and that's more than most others can say they've done with their lives. Happy birthday, Tuck.
2: Well done, Tuck.
15: Yeah, great. We never forget you. Too.
2: Yes, for sure. That's tonight's NewsHour. Thanks for watching. Happy Thanksgiving. Good night.

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1: This is Global News. I'm Jacob New. Global News has learned one of the people benefiting from $10 a day childcare is BC NDP leader David Eby. As Jordan Armstrong reports, that admission is not sitting well with advocates, as BC parents pay some of the highest childcare fees in the country.
2: According to the Coalition of Childcare Advocates of BC, just 10% of spots are $10 a day. Getting one, they say, is like winning the lottery. Among the lucky few, David Eby.
3: The question is, has your family ever benefited from a $10 a day child care program? And if so, can you clarify when and how?
4: Yes. I don't want to reveal where my kids go to daycare, but yes, my family has, yes.
2: Eby was then asked how he'd respond to critics, upset he personally benefits from a program he refuses to expand.
4: I think it's absolutely crucial that every British Columbian get access to affordable childcare, and we are committed to expanding childcare, and our next focus is before and after school care.
2: Advocate Sharon Gregson points out the EB government, in its most recent budget, announced a three-year freeze on the $10 a day program.
5: Inherently hypocritical, yes, to have benefited from such a substantial, important program for him and his wife and their children, and then to turn away from other families who are not in such a privileged position.
2: Later in the day, the NDP released this statement from David Eby. A couple of years ago, the child care center that one of our children was attending was designated as a $10 a day site. When that occurred, we chose, as a family, to make a donation to that excellent facility. We felt that we did not need that discount, and we wanted to make sure that the child care center could provide other supports for families in the community. The statement adds, Eby intends to make a similar donation for his youngest child who attends the same facility, but no amount is specified. Jordan Armstrong, Global News.
1: A week ahead of Alberta's separation referendum, Prime Minister Mark Carney says Canada is worth fighting for.
6: In his Thanksgiving message, Carney said the federal government is building big things in Alberta, including a new pipeline to the West Coast. But he says Canada can't achieve those goals if the country is divided.
7: Canada is facing real threats to our economy, to our security, to our way of life. We have to be strong, and we are stronger together.
6: Albertans will vote on October 19th on whether the province should stay in Canada or hold a second binding separation referendum. Don Mitchell, The Canadian Press.
1: Canada is joining more than two dozen other countries, including the U.S., France, Germany, and others, in denouncing Iran's apparent involvement in a planned attack on an airbase in England. The countries say in a joint statement they condemn in the strongest terms Iran's use of violent attacks. Here's Canadian press reporter Lisa Laporte.
8: British Prime Minister Andy Burnham said Monday a suspected terror plot at a U.S.-run military base last month was almost certainly directed by Iran's Revolutionary Guard. The RAF Fairford Air Base has been used by American bombers to strike Iran in the ongoing war.
1: The countries that signed the joint statement say any attempt by Iran to threaten individuals on their territory through proxies is unacceptable. And in international news, Pope Leo XIV is said to be admitted to hospital tomorrow ahead of a surgery to remove a lung nodule. The Vatican canceled all the pontiff's audiences through October 20th today, as the surgery will require a week-long recovery in hospital. Leo revealed the discovery of the nodule yesterday during his Sunday noon prayer and said he was following doctor's advice to have it removed. From the Global News Desk, I'm Jacob New.
9: 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All conversation, no cancellation. Let's

0: We made it to Friday, Canada, and there are a couple of elections going on where, well, we don't count our chickens before they're hatched, that's for sure. Especially if you are a conservative-leaning Canadian, you absolutely do not start getting excited before all the votes are tallied. However, there are some concerning indicators that at least the members of the race who are on the left are worried about how these elections are going to go. And you can tell because they've pulled out their playbook, which I believe is called burn everything to the ground, turn everything up to 11, and call everyone who's running against us every name in the book. And there's a video going around British Columbia this week, and I'd like to walk you through it because it shows you exactly how a political smear gets assembled. There's a woman on Instagram who opens with a question. Are you buying wine from a business owner who is anti-Indigenous? That's her first line. No name yet. No facts yet. Just the label with the question mark stuck on the end. It's very Tucker Carlson of her, actually. The irony. She closes the video that way as well. Anti-Indigenous is a heavy thing to hang on a person. So I went and looked up the man she's talking about. His name is John Skinner. And he owns Painted Rock Estate Winery in Penticton with his wife, Trish. He grew up in Comox, the son of a Canadian Forces fighter pilot. He spent 25 years in the brokerage business in Vancouver. And in 2004, he and Trish bought 56 acres of old apricot orchard above a lake and planted grapes. Their daughter, Lauren, runs the place now. In 2020, Decanter Magazine named their red icon its Canadian Wine of the Year. Now, here's the detail that the video skipped. The winery is called Painted Rock because of the ancient pictographs on the rocks bordering the property. The Skinners named the family business in tribute to them. So hold on to that. So what is the offense? Well, according to her, Mr. Skinner told people to vote conservative because BC needs a leader who, and this is the phrase she quotes, isn't guilt-ridden in dealing with our First Nations partners. That's the whole case. One sentence. Listen to it again. He called First Nations partners. He's picturing a premier across the table from them, working out agreements, and his complaint is about the frame of mind his own government brings to the table. He thinks deals between governments should run on shared interests, and he thinks guilt makes for bad deals. Now, you're free to disagree with him. Lots of people do. But it is an opinion about how to negotiate with people he describes as partners. Getting from there to hatred, it takes a running start, and it's hardly a fringe view that the current arrangement needs work. After the BC Court of Appeal ruled in a case, Premier David Eby himself said the decision created legal liabilities that the province had to address. He set out to amend his own Declaration Act. In April, he dropped those changes after First Nations leaders pushed back. So the NDP leader looked at the law and said it had problems. I haven't seen a video asking whether you should stop buying anything from him. Charge number two, she tells you the winery sits on unceded territory of the Okanagan people. Well, it does. So does the rest of Penticton. So does most of British Columbia, which is why the province is at the treaty tables and in courtrooms to begin with. If working on unceded land cancels your right to a political opinion, there aren't many people in BC left who are allowed to have one. Charge number three is motive, and this is where the tone of voice does all the work. She says Mr. Skinner posts a lot about politics. He's against raising income tax. He likes the interim conservative leader, Lauren Darkson. A business owner who would prefer his taxes didn't go up. The mind can't comprehend. And then she says, maybe, just maybe, it's the conservative promise to take the PST off Canadian alcohol. And she tells you that will cost BC $280 million. So let's check it. Dirksen's promise is to remove the PST at the till on Canadian beer, wine, and spirits temporarily until the trade fight with the United States is resolved. You know, the one where Donald Trump says he's not going to be selling any more of our booze. She said, as she left out temporarily, The estimates I've seen run from 250 to 280 million. So she picked the top range. This year's deficit, by the way, is 13.8 billion. Thank you, NDP government. So we're talking about 2 cents on the deficit dollar. And who gets the money? Well, the PST on liquor is 10%. The customer pays it at the register. The break goes to the person buying the bottle. It also covers every Canadian producer. It also includes the first Indigenous-owned winery in North America, owned by the Osoyoos Indian Band with a corporate partner. The band has been growing grapes there since 1968. Same tax break, same day. And one more thing on that. Days before he called this election, Premier Eby paused his own government's planned expansion of the PST. So both big parties are offering you sales tax relief this fall. Only one of them is an offer being treated as a clue to somebody's character. But let's give her the point anyway. Fine. Say John Skinner read the platforms and picked the one that's better for wineries. So what? In January 2024, a cold snap tore through the Okanagan. Skinner told Global News his crew checked 1,600 buds and more than 90% were dead. He said replanting costs about $50,000 an acre. And in that same interview, he said he asked people to help the small wineries. And he added, I'm not talking about Painted Rock. He's talking about the other ones, the smaller ones. That's apparently the villain of this video. A man who has been through this and is allowed to, a man who's been through that is allowed to care about tax policy. Teachers vote on education funding. Nurses vote on health care. Renters vote on rent. We call that democracy. A voter looking after his business and his staff is doing what every one of us does at the booth. And a skeptical eyebrow doesn't turn it into a scandal. Which brings me to her last point. The one she thinks is the knockout. She says you should never say our about Indigenous peoples because our means you think you own them. This is a real guideline here. The BC government's writing guide tells public servants to avoid possessive terms. Fraser Health's guide gives an example. Don't write our Indigenous communities. I understand the reasoning, but that's not what he said. He said our First Nations partners. The word our belongs to the word partners. Our partners, as in our neighbors, our allies. I say my doctor, my boss, my business partner. I don't hold title to any of them. Our partners describes a relationship you're inside of. It puts both sides at the table. The BC government's own mandate letters talks about working with Indigenous partners. So she found the one word in his sentence that shows he sees First Nations as being on his side of the table, and she presented as proof of the opposite. Either she didn't listen to the sentence or she's counting on you not to. So yes, here's the question. Why did I spend 8 minutes on an Instagram video that you might not have seen? Because that label has a job to do. Earlier in the campaign, the Conservatives dropped a candidate in Victoria over offensive social media posts. In July, Business in Vancouver reported that the party's last leader told her MLAs to start using the word Indian. She's gone now. Those stories deserved scrutiny, and they got it. Every time anti-Indigenous gets spent on a winemaker who called First Nations partners, it buys a little less the next time it's needed. And a boycott lands somewhere. Painted Rock is a family farm in an industry that just lost a harvest to the cold. The people who feel it first are the ones who work there. British Columbia votes on October 24th. The latest Main Street poll has the Conservatives ahead 39 to 33. With a change of government in view, you're going to see a lot more videos just like this one and even more that get even nastier. She signed off with drink responsibly. Fair enough. I'd ask her to post responsibly. Look, vote how you like, buy whatever wine you like, but before you decide a man is a bigot, read the sentence he actually said. All right, speaking of reading the sentences people say, coming up, our guest is going to challenge assumptions about youth and apathy. We got Wyatt Sharp joining us next.
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0: Well, I always love talking with my next guest. He comes in to share his thoughts on politics as well as sharing access to the guests that he's had on his show. And he's the host of The Sharp Exchange. And now he dropped some more knowledge on me today. He is now a published author. The Disillusioned Generation, Reclaiming Purpose in an Age of Broken Promises. Please welcome to the show, Wyatt Sharp. Wyatt, when did you find time to do this?
15: I gotta say, great teachers make it possible. Stayed up late a number of nights over the summer, but it's been about a year in the making, so it was really cool when I got the first advance copies and they came in.
0: Well, exactly. Okay, so when did it come to you as an idea that you wanted to write I mean, on behalf of a generation.
15: Yeah, I mean, I think it was really after the presidential election in 2024 in the United States when I heard repeatedly a lot of people talking about how young people are apathetic towards politics. They just don't care about politics. And for me, being around young people, being around my friends, I knew that that wasn't the case, because if I were to go up to them and say, you know, hey, what's on your mind? What's bothering you? Almost all of them would say, well, you know, I'm concerned about the cost of living and affordability. And so it really is a question of disillusionment, which by definition is different. That just means young people not really sure how to get involved, not really feeling as if their politicians or the institutions that govern them are representing them properly. So that's really where it's at, is kind of addressing that distinction of disillusionment versus apathy.
0: And how did you go about embarking on doing this book? How much, what was the research like? What was the... because I look at you, with all due respect, as an out, like a generational outlier. And I would say that if you were part of any generation, your work ethic, your focus, your ability to see what you want. No, your ability to see what you want, what you wanted from your life so early, right? You were able to catalyze that so early, and congratulations too, where we're all beneficiaries of it. How'd you get your finger on the pulse, and how'd you determine you were on the pulse?
15: Yeah, for me, it started by making sure that if I'm talking to people who are politically engaged, as you said, recognizing that the politically engaged young people might be the outliers. Yeah. But I also made sure that when I'm talking to a young person who is politically engaged, that I'm balancing talking with young people who are engaged on the left, on the right, in between as well. So talking to some young people who have done journalism in their communities and such. And then it really does, in a lot of parts, just kind of go back to like the high school conversations I might have with my friends in like the dining hall of my school, for example, and listening to what they're talking about. So it really is just, it's a kind of a combination of both like anecdotal and empirical evidence put together.
0: Yeah.
15: And I think the fact that because of my age, because I'm 17, I'm in my last year of high school, I knew that even though I'm not necessarily speaking for an entire generation, I'm bringing forward the concerns that I've heard from, you know, my peers and some of the concerns that I have as well.
0: So Wyatt Sharp argues the diagnosis is wrong, that apathy is not the issue, but instead it is what again?
15: Disillusionment.
0: Disillusionment. Okay. And the cause of that disillusionment is an unresponsive system to the needs of that generation.
15: Yeah, you got it. And I also think, just adding to that, a number of other elements. One of the things that I talk about in the book is really like the professionalization of politics, and how a lot of young people will notice that those in office are simply there just for the sake of it, because they want to be involved in kind of the pomp and circumstance of the job without actually doing what they were elected to do. And that's something that is stereotypically becoming more and more true about politics, is that it really is, you know, a kind of marathon of broken promises, if you will. But there are a number of things that I talk about in the book in terms of how young people can push through that to get involved. I gave even just like my own story of how I got involved, reaching out to my member of parliament at the time via email. And because they don't always hear from young people, they were actually really willing to have a conversation. So I said that in hopes that young people who read it might be able to do something similar and, you know, be surprised by the willingness to engage from our elected officials.
0: So what I've assumed about your generation, and my kids are a little bit younger than you, but still same generation, is, you know, your experience growing up has wired your brains differently. Mm-hmm. Expectations are different than what we had. And somebody, and what I meant by that is, you'll never understand what it means to have to sit through an hour of music videos before you see the one you want to watch.
15: Yeah.
0: And this, a woman on social media actually put it very succinctly. She's like, the distance of time between a kid today wanting to watch a movie and watching that movie, mm-hmm. is there's no time, but it's completely collapsed. Versus my generation, we'd have to get good grades, because if we weren't going to our mom on a Friday, having gotten a D and saying, hey mom, can we go to Blockbuster or can we go to Jumbo Video? But if we were lucky enough to go there, then it was on their schedule, and then we would have to wait in the car and wait through traffic. And then once we got there, there's a big chance we're not gonna have the video we want. So there's that anticipation. And the woman said, if from the moment you ask to the time you get it, that's where frustration lives. Mm-hmm. And if you compound that over years and decades, that was our normal, that's not your normal, then I wonder whether somewhere in that is a little bit of the disillusionment. In other words, the responsiveness of institutions to what your generation sees as speedy accountability, mm-hmm. I don't know that we're speaking the same language or we have this, we're on the same time frame.
15: Yeah, I mean, there's two things I'll say. The first kind of part that drives the disillusionment amongst young people is, I think, the same as any other generation. And that is, anytime something happens in Ottawa or whatever, now it has to, you know, take a year, 2 years before it actually happens, because they'll, you know, throw in 20 government consultants, yeah. They'll throw in committee hearings that last for months and months. So I think that partially drives the disillusionment. But conversely, on the other side of that is people's kind of constant streams of social media news that really just are informing, but they're not really enlightening yeah. people as to what's happening there. And when you have this constant stream of news on your feed, you're getting things that are in your own echo chambers. You're getting things that aren't exposing you yeah. to a diversity of perspectives. And so it's no wonder young people start to feel the disillusionment if they're just hearing content from yeah. people who are making them more furious and more angry than they already were.
0: And is any of your book, that disillusionment, spent like looking at those, the evil algorithm, mm-hmm. right? Because it feels to me like we place the blame on the subject matter sometimes. Because yeah. like, as much power as government has, in the context of news, they are the subject. They are what's being consumed.
15: Yeah.
0: And the algorithm determines how that's going to get consumed.
15: For sure.
0: And I don't know that we spend enough time focused on that.
15: Yeah, totally. I mean, the foreword of the book is written by Ashley Banfield, who went from CNN and MSNBC, and now she does digital media. And so I asked her to do it primarily because I thought, you know, she's an interesting yeah. kind of symbol of what's happening in the media ecosphere right now, going from this very traditional legacy model to doing something independently on your own. Mm-hmm. And really, she talks a lot about why she thinks, as someone who has covered media and politics for such a long time, that people are starting to tune out of the media environment. And she places a lot of that blame on the media algorithms, as do I, when I talk about it there as well. And a lot of it really does come down to not governments making the decision, because we've seen this with C-34 and how kind of disastrous that has been in a number of respects. It comes down to the platforms having to make the decisions for themselves in terms of regulating it, making sure that people aren't using their platforms in ways that will make them more and more addicted, which yeah. don't always align with the profit incentives. But yeah, it's a big problem.
0: Well, and also what my dad said years ago when Justin Trudeau said that he was going to be the final election that's going to be prosecuted on the first past the post thing. Well, he said that yeah. he was in third place. And then he shows up and he becomes prime minister. And of course, he doesn't do the thing because, as my dad said, yeah. no person in power ever willingly gives up a portion of that power.
15: Yeah.
0: Like, you're not going to do that. And if you manage to win an election by being the person who comes out on top on the, like, who's the algorithm going to benefit, you're not going to mess with the algorithm.
15: Yeah.
0: Like, you figure totally. That, like, and you'll leave that to the next guy to do. And so most of that heavy lifting is not going to ever happen mm-hmm. in a way where that person or that party has benefited. We've got, we've got a little bit of time. I'm speaking with, you're a multi-hyphenate, man. I'm speaking with journalist and broadcaster and now author of The Disillusioned Generation, Reclaiming Purpose in an Age of Broken Promises. Wyatt Sharp is joining me for another segment after this. I want to talk generally about a couple of the elections that we've seen in this promise. Mm-hmm. I just went off on the gutter trash that's happening in the BC election.
15: Yeah.
0: But I want to ask you, like, how do you define purpose? And what gives you hope? What takes the disillusionment away? So we got lots more to come with Wyatt Sharp. I love that you said, put here, 17-year-old.
15: Had to make it clear.
0: Yeah, because the picture doesn't give it away. Don't go anywhere. Much more with my friend Wyatt when we come back on the Ben Mulroney Show.
16: Hi, I'm Kareem Alam, mayoral candidate with the Vancouver Liberals, and I approve this message. Ken Sim doesn't deserve another 4 years. He's raised property taxes by 26% more than any other mayor, and nobody knows where the money has gone. There's no question that Ken Sim has to go. The best way to beat Ken Sim and restore financial accountability is a vote for me, Kareem Alam, and the Vancouver Liberal team on October 17th. Because together, we can.
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0: I'm sitting with the author of The Disillusioned Generation, Reclaiming Purpose in an Age of Broken Promises, journalist Wyatt Sharp. Thanks so much for sticking around, sir.
15: Thank you.
0: I'm looking at the cover here. And the picture that I'm seeing with the Capitol building behind you, this looks to me, and this would look to anyone who knows a thing or two about a thing or two, like a campaign picture.
15: Right.
0: Now you've
15: got to be able to vote first before I can even run back.
0: That's a good point. That's a good point. Okay, so let me just read from the back here. The problem is not that young people are tuned out of politics. They are tuned in closely enough to have concluded that the institutions asking for their participation have stopped answering them. All right, I know this is going to come off as me being an old guy screaming at the clouds, but I watched seemingly well-educated, well-off kids go off the friggin' deep end for 3 years, screaming to high heaven, having been force-fed, and a lot of them force-fed bad information and misinformation from either bad actors in universities or bad actors online.
15: Yeah, for sure.
0: So is that disillusionment?
15: I think, like, yes and no. I think people, young people themselves can be like victims of the disillusionment, yep. and then they turn it into what you're talking about, and they use it as a vehicle to get involved in ways that are hyper emotional and hyper aggressive. And we see that in a number of examples. I mean, I even interviewed like a couple of days ago the attorney for one of the Cornell 7.
0: Oh, wow.
15: And that conversation was interesting, not because anyone was like discrediting the experiences of Jane Doe, the woman who obviously endured something terrible. But one of the things that he did say that I, you know, started thinking, I was like, gee, that's a little bit interesting, is just he said like everyone's opinions on this case have been formed through social media. And that part was true. Yeah. And it's true about a lot of things with my generation, is that a lot of it does come from social media. And so I think, again, disillusionment can go both ways. It can be people who just don't care in enough because they feel the institutions aren't governing them accordingly, and yeah. so they don't really want to participate. And at the other end of that, it can be they're so disillusioned that they decide, okay, let me try and scream at the top of my lungs yeah. and see if I can be the loudest voice in the room.
0: Is there a bifurcation between the generations in the United States and in Canada? And what I mean by that is the pressures more or less that young people have felt in Canada, in the United States, have been similar. Home ownership has gotten increasingly yeah. everything's more expensive. I mean, that's one of the biggest drivers that led Pierre Poilievre and the Conservatives to win that cohort in the last election. Yeah. But if that in fact was what happened in the States, they got their guy, right?
15: Mm-hmm.
0: They got their version of that, mm-hmm. In Donald Trump. Has that set both generations off in two different paths?
15: I think so. I mean, I do think that in terms of like young people themselves, some of the driving factors that you talked about, like housing, like the cost of living, those oftentimes will push young people towards a more populist candidate like Pierre Poilievre or like Donald Trump. I also think, though, that it's easier to be disillusioned in Canada because our political climate is not as polarized as it is in the United States. And so there's not as much of a burden on a young person in Canada to feel the impact yeah. of what would happen if they don't get involved. Whereas in the United States, if you don't get involved, it's much harder, right?
0: Yeah.
15: Because all your friends are talking about it. Your, you know, teachers are talking about it. Your parents are talking about it. It's very much ingrained in your life. Whereas in Canada, I don't know how much longer this will be the case for, but I feel like it's a little bit easier to get away with not really caring or being involved in politics.
0: I gotta wonder whether there's an element of it being cyclical, meaning invariably, when the party ends, and you know, Justin Trudeau held through one hell of a party,
15: yeah,
0: and all his friends were invited, and we all picked up the tab,
15: yeah.
0: But he's gone now. Now we're dealing with the hangover, yeah. and that's fine. But
15: yeah.
0: But typically, we're in a scenario where it's not supposed to be fun, mm-hmm. right? Nobody's going to get everything they want, and it's not supposed to be fun. But eventually, the hope is the entire pie grows and there's more, and that gives the government options, and it gives every participant in the economy options. And I wonder whether that's the point that everybody starts feeling, the government's responsive to me again. Politicians are responsive because we all have choices now, so they're listening to me because they might be able to do something for me.
15: Yeah, I think part of the problem with the disillusionment, kind of piggybacking off of what you said, is the very kind of binary nature of our political systems, whether it's in Canada or in the United States. And that is, you know, in the last election campaign, it was Pierre Poilievre, it was Mark Carney, and a lot of young people just don't fit nicely into any yeah. of these like ideological boxes. They might have an opinion that someone would deem super far left on one issue, and then an opinion that could be deemed super far right on another issue. And it's because young people really do care about authenticity yeah. in politics. And that's very different than audacity. Like, audacity is Donald Trump. It was Hunter Biden who told me this. Audacity is Donald Trump coming out and saying he's like 6'3", weighs 220 pounds. <Yeah. laughs> That's in no way authentic. That's just super audacious. Whereas like the authentic component of this comes into, I think, why Mark Carney won the last election. And that is Justin Trudeau had like this thing to him where like in the way he talked and stuff, people just didn't really believe that it was actually him necessarily. Whereas Mark Carney, like, he just kind of talks more normally. He, you know, is a former banker. He has the financial side, and young people kind of saw that for what it

0: heard from a lot of people is, regardless of whether or not you like Mark Carney or not, or whether you like Justin Trudeau or not, like, I think it's fair to say Mark Carney has a much more kind of prime ministerial cadence him. Like, I was even joking about this with somebody when we were going back and forth on whether or not, like, 24 Sussex should be redone, or whether or not Doug Ford should have a plane as the premier. And I was like, they're the prime minister, they're the premier. If the biggest conversation is whether or not the prime minister should have a nice house, like, it's the prime minister. Let them have a nice house. Which, again, speaks to what young people are feeling. Like, we're having conversations about things that are just so pointless. It's like, no young person reasonably cares about the prime minister's house. Let them have a nice house.
1: Are there any people of a younger generation who maybe not be, might not be in politics right now, but they might be spokespeople for organizations, or they might be writers, or they might be journalists? I mean, look, you're 17. I could see if you wanted to do it at 30, 35, 40, whenever, if you wanted to do it, you are setting yourself up very well to do that. Do you have your eye on anybody who's doing anything interesting right now?
0: Yeah, I mean, a number of people that I've just met at, like, different conferences or events. There's one guy named Jaden Jefferson. He is a little bit older than me, but, like, he was on the Ellen Show for doing local journalism in his small town, and he's just been doing it ever since. And one thing that I really respect about the way he's doing it is he's truly nonpartisan. He's not, like, doing what all these people who are so-called journalists are doing now in terms of being, like, super provocative to try and win over the algorithm. He's just, you know, staying in his lane, being nonpartisan. And then there's other people on both sides. I was at a conference in August that was hosted by an organization called Dream for America, and it was basically a left-wing counter organization to Turning Point USA. And I moderated a debate there between, like, a left-wing streamer and a right-wing streamer, and the crowd was just, like, full of young people who were interested in getting involved. So those types of things do sometimes go, you know, hand in hand with what I'm talking about, and that is, if young people were truly apathetic about politics, they would just say, "I'm not going to any of these conferences," or "I'm not getting involved in any way." But when you bring young people together in this type of a setting, you know, it does prove that they're interested in some way. They're just wanting more.
1: But part of that more, I hope, is being unafraid to, being uncomfortable and having your ideas challenged and pushed back upon, because
0: I just want to say really quickly, I think one of the biggest, I talk about it in the book, but one of the biggest problems with Gen Z right now is the fact that they're uncomfortable when they disagree with somebody and they don't know how to approach that conversation. There's this idea that, like, if there's a sensitive topic, it's best to just not approach it. And that's true in our school system too, where sensitive topics just don't get addressed. It's like, this is the real world, so let's confront these issues.
1: And we come back to my Blockbuster thing.
0: Yeah.
1: I was part of a generation that was used to dealing with frustration.
0: Yeah.
1: Frustration has been all but eliminated from the conversation. And it's not that you're not capable of dealing with it. It's almost a foreign concept.
0: Yeah.
1: By the way, the book is coming out. When's the book coming out?
0: October 20th.
1: October 20th. I wish you nothing but success. I wish you such a happy Thanksgiving.
0: Thank you. You too.
1: Come back, I guess, in what, 6 months when the second edition is ready? Everybody. Thank you so much. Hey, coming up, we're going to have a discussion with about film with an academic. And it's about Avengers Endgame and James Gunn's latest. Lots to explore. That's next.
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0: just easy to put off.
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0: I heard about an upcoming open house at Dignity Memorial. We can ask questions, understand our options,
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10: All right, pop quiz hot shot. What is the number one grossing movie worldwide in history? And it depends on when I ask you the question, because first it was Titanic, then it became then it was Avatar, and then it was Avengers Endgame. But then Avatar got re-released and it became Avatar again, and then Avengers Endgame got re-released and it is now number one again. What's with all the re-releasing of these massive movies? Well, let's check in with somebody who knows more about this than I, Charlie Keel. He's a principal professor of cinema at the Cinema Studies Institute at the University of Toronto. A professor, I think you probably have the coolest job in the world.
11: Thank you.
10: So this is a fairly new trend. I mean, we've seen this in the past, Lucasfilm re-released films once they had been restored, but this isn't that.
11: Well, no. Well, first of all, I should say, because I'm a film historian, that this is not a new phenomenon. Okay. They've been re-releasing films since films were being released. So the trick is to release it in such a way that you invite a lot of audience interest. So yeah, it's about timing. It's about the nature of the film you're re-releasing. And it's about, another subset of timing would be the time when you're releasing it in relation to when other films are out.
10: Yes.
11: There.
10: Yeah.
11: So it all plays into it.
10: Yeah. And my nephew, who is the biggest Spider-Man fan in the world, was very excited to hear that they were going to be re-releasing the new Spider-Man, which is now the number one domestic grossing film of all time. I think third or fourth on the global list, with some significant new scenes coming out. Is that, you could just release that as part of the, the streaming package if you wanted, but is it because they think there's more juice to squeeze out of the cinema experience?
11: Oh, absolutely. And, the people who want them to do the squeezing the most are theater owners.
10: Yeah.
11: Because they want to keep people in those seats. And if you've got a proven property that people are willing to go to again, if you look at, for example, the Nolan films of the last couple of years,
10: yeah,
11: a lot of that money has come from not all new viewers.
10: Yeah. Well, I want to move on to James Gunn, because I was very excited when he took over the DCU. I think he has a real love for that type of filmmaking. You know, his path towards the DC was unique. It's never going to be repeated. He's the beneficiary of being canceled temporarily by Disney. And he's getting into a little bit of hot water because his movie Clayface is coming out. Now, Clayface is a very famous bad guy in the rogues gallery of Batman. And so there are some people who are doubting his decision making as sort of the chief creative over there at DCU, that he's, why, when you have all these great characters, why are you focusing on Clayface? And his answer was, well, who the hell asked for a Back to the Future? Which I think is true. Like, nobody was really asking for Guardians of the Galaxy, and he turned them into household names. So how do we know whether somebody is ahead of the curve or creating the need? What goes into that?
11: Well, the way you tell is when the film comes out and whether it's any good.
10: Yeah, I guess
11: that's the
10: so.
11: First thing.
10: Yeah,
11: and whether people respond to it. I mean, you know, the rebooting of Superman was heralded as a great success, and then Supergirl came out, and nobody went to it.
10: Yeah, yeah.
11: So it's the combination of factors. I mean, the IP only sells itself so far.
10: Yeah.
11: And then it's about whether do you have a fresh vision. I mean, I think Guardians of the Galaxy was popular in part because it was the Marvel films were getting a bit self-serious.
10: Yeah.
11: And they were very predictable in the way they were putting together the elements. And then here comes Guardians of the Galaxy, isn't taking itself seriously at all. In fact, is, you know, full of, you know, needle drops that are deliberately retro and a lot of characters just joshing around. And people found that a nice alternative to what they were used to. So it depends what he does. I mean, I think, you know, you probably doubt him at your peril.
10: Yeah.
11: But you know, it's a coin flip in terms of whether this will work for him or not.
10: Yeah. I mean, I've seen stand-up comics, put themselves in the room as the filmmakers were pitching Back to the Future. And he says, and once you hear it, you can't believe the movie ever got made. A teenager has a very odd relationship with an old man who sends him back in time where his mom tries to sleep with him. And
11: the odd relationships just multiply.
10: And they are, and for some reason, I think it was Disney at the time under one of their other banners said, let's do it. So it's, and people loved it. So you never know what people are going to love.
11: Yeah. I mean, first of all, you can't necessarily listen to the marketing people.
10: Yeah.
11: Because
10: yeah.
11: They want things that they can, that are pre-sold,
10: yeah.
11: In fact. And you can't totally predict the public. I mean, if you could, if only you could, right? However, when you try something that's out of the box, chances are if it does catch, then you are laughing all
10: yeah.
11: the way to the proverbial bank.
10: It, well, yeah.
11: You know, who would have guessed that the big breakout hit from last year would be Obsession?
10: Yeah. Oh, I agree. And no one was asking for Backrooms.
11: No.
10: Yeah. And so
11: they might have been asking for Backrooms if you look at the online presence of those.
10: Well, yeah.
11: Filmmaker.
10: But translating something from online into something
11: exactly,
10: successful
11: to a large screen.
10: Think about how hard it was for anybody to square the circle and take a video game property and turn it into a successful film. So,
11: this goes back to the age old, if you have a filmmaker who has shown him or herself to be innovative in the way they treat something, you're going to give them a lot more license the next time around. Greta Gerwig with Barbie and now doing Narnia.
10: Yeah.
11: Zach Cregger with, you know, first Barbarians and Weapons and now Resident Evil. There's a way in which you entrust people with things that seem risky when they've done things that are risky that have worked.
10: Professor, lastly, before I let you go, as a film historian, do you have a favorite movie or have you just seen too many of them and you view them too clinically that you can't say you have a favorite?
11: I never tell my students I have a favorite because that never works well for you, I will say. But also then I usually just, I enlist an obscure title I know they haven't heard. And
10: yeah.
11: That either makes them want to go see it or it just makes them realize they should.
10: Yeah, I always tell people when they ask me what my favorite movie is, I always say, I'll tell you my favorite movie, but I recognize in telling you this, it's not the best movie I've ever seen. It's just my favorite movie. And my favorite movie ever is The Great Escape, followed very quickly by Ferris Bueller's Day Off. And
11: interesting.
10: I think that's those two movies sum me up. And then
11: you're trying to get away from things.
10: Yeah, good point. I didn't even think about that. You're absolutely right. Can I ask you though? Do you have a guilty pleasure that your students aren't listening? I promise you. Are you a superhero fan? Christopher Nolan loves the Fast and the Furious movies unapologetically.
11: Yeah, that's an interesting choice on his part. if I had a guilty pleasure, I think I could do better than just stumbling, which is what I'm doing right now mentally. I don't know that I do. I think any film that I really like, I think I can justify as not having to feel guilty about it.
10: So, okay, I'm trying to drill down into you, Professor. I'm going to ask you, I'm going to try another kick at the can here. Let's say you're walking across the street and you don't notice that a car is bearing down on you and I save your life. And you say, Ben, anything I can do for you? And I say, I tell you what, doctor, I tell you what, professor, you and me, we are going to go, I'm going to rent out a theater and you and I are going to watch Alvin and the Chipmunks.
11: No.
10: Okay, that's all I got. No. You know what? I want to get to know the man behind the study. And I think I got to know you a little bit better. Charlie Keel from the Cinema Studies Institute at the University of Toronto. I'm giving thanks for you today, sir. I hope you have a great Thanksgiving.
11: Oh, thank you very much.
10: All right. If you've ever effed up before, our next guest has the book and advice for you. This is the Ben Mulrooney Show from coast to coast to coast on the Chorus Radio Network and streaming around the world on the iHeartRadio app.
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26: This is Global News. I'm Jacob New. BC NDP leader David Eby in Delta today, where he made a healthcare announcement speaking out against U.S.-style privatization.
27: We will make a very public commitment to you that the Conservatives cannot make. We will not count on out-of-pocket payments to deliver medically necessary care in this province. In fact, we will do everything we can to ban it and shut it down. The second is no budging. You don't get to bump to the front of the line, queue jump, if you've got more money. And we're going to make sure we have a strong public healthcare system that attracts and keeps the doctors, nurses, and health professionals in British Columbia so that they don't get pulled over to work into a private system.
26: Eby says over the next 3 years, his party will cap fees on temp agencies and redirect savings to more rural nurse programs. He also says his party will invest in evidence-based health promotion campaigns to counter vaccine misinformation. The BC Conservatives had no formal events to wrap up this Thanksgiving long weekend. Same goes for the BC Greens. A survivor from the Lapu-Lapu Day tragedy says he's still struggling with the psychological trauma from the attack. He tells Global News he's also hired a lawyer to help him navigate the ICBC system. Angela Jung has more.
28: When the SUV plowed through the crowds, Blaine Redlack was thrown up to 10 meters off the ground. He lost his high school sweetheart, Jendel Maysico, in the tragedy and knows a number of others who were impacted. Redlack says he never anticipated his next biggest challenge was navigating ICBC's no-fault system.
29: It's just exhausting. It's just a constant battle. And then they try to nickel and dime you.
28: NDP leader David Eby says feedback from Lapu-Lapu Day survivors and advocates is part of the review into enhanced care, admitting the new system may not be perfect, but far better than the tort model.
27: Under the old system, taking the money that's available from drivers across the province and cutting in lawyers to deliver 30% of that for lawyers does not increase care.
28: The BC Conservatives did not have media availability Monday, but on Thursday, leader Lauren Dirksen says he is committed to affordable insurance while ensuring crash victims are better served. Redlack hopes no matter who forms government, all British Columbians will see meaningful improvements. Angela Jung, Global News.
26: And voters in Saanich and Victoria will soon be deciding who leads their communities. But they'll also be weighing in on a bigger question, amalgamation. Kylie Stanton explains what's at stake and what happens if voters say yes.
30: In less than a week's time, voters will have their say on whether or not Saanich and Victoria should take the next step towards amalgamation. After 8 months of work and roughly 3,000 hours of study, a 48-member Citizens Assembly recommended the two municipalities explore merging. But this vote won't trigger any immediate action. In April, the province said further financial analysis, transition planning, and consultation with First Nations would still be needed. Peter McLeod, who chaired the assembly process, says the vote still matters, regardless of where people stand.
3: So you don't need to be an expert, but it is important to be informed. And more than anything, whether you support amalgamation or not, it's important to exercise your democratic voice to participate and to vote.
30: Kylie Stanton, Global News.
26: From the Global News Desk, I'm Jacob New.

0: have had this guest on the show a number of times, and every time I introduce him, I introduce him as the author of the upcoming book, I'm Sorry I Effed Up. And every time we end our conversation, I say, when the book's ready, come on back. He says, of course. But then there's a reason I have to have him on before that. So the author of the upcoming book is in his title. Well, finally, the upcoming book is coming out. It's been released. So please welcome to the show the author of I'm Sorry I Effed Up, Dr. Oren Amitai. Welcome.
1: Thank you very much, Ben. By the way, it's I effed up, I'm sorry.
0: I effed up, I'm sorry. Well, you can blame Dani Vaughn for putting it in the schedule. I got no problem. She works remotely, so I can throw her under the bus metaphorically because she's physically not here. I know she works very hard. But anyway, congratulations.
1: Thank you so much.
0: How long has this
1: been
0: book
1: a lifetime. Been?
0: Yeah, it's been gestating for a while.
1: Yeah, about 15 years, maybe.
0: Okay, so you identified a reason to write this book 15 years ago or so. And so much changes in the world and it changes in your field. Also, you also change as a person over 15 years. So talk to me about why you started writing the book and did the reason change over 15 years?
1: Okay, well, first, the title came up when I was a teenager. Because I literally thought that, because I would have issues with my mom and I would always say, if she could only say those three magic words, I effed up, or five words, I'm sorry. You know, yeah. I thought everything was going to be good. So that was the genesis of the title and the book. And then about 15 years ago, I said, I've got all this lecture material. I've got all this clinical material that, you know, that certain things seem to resonate with people. Certain things kind of inspire them to finally start making some change in themselves. And even though the world has changed over all this time, the only thing that changed for me with the book is that it's even more important now than ever before, because it's all about personal accountability, which is a lost art.
0: I just want to open a parenthesis for a second, Doc. You and I are not from the same cultural background, but I assume, can I ask how long your family's been in Canada?
1: I think I've been here my entire life, yeah. And they came mid 60s.
0: Okay, so your mom, like my mom, came from somewhere else. And if we could just zoom out a little bit instead of focusing on the particulars of, well, my culture is this. Every mom who came off the boat is incapable of saying, I'm sorry, I effed up. Full stop. We all share that in common. We all wish it weren't so. But it's just a fact. So when you were saying that, I was like, yeah, I've wished that too. But that's like wishing for $1 billion. It ain't going to happen.
1: Right. Yeah. And by the way, I should say my mom actually came. I'm sorry. I messed that up completely. She came early 50s.
0: Okay.
1: And her family fled the Holocaust. Her mother was in a concentration camp. So her mother was a Holocaust survivor. And and then she came at 6 years old. So having a mother who had that trauma for sure, apologies and stuff like that was not a thing that, it was common there. So you're absolutely right.
0: But personal responsibility, I was just talking with Wyatt Sharp. He's a 17-year-old journalist who's written about the disillusioned generation. And, we've watched almost an acceleration of divergence. And it's almost like we're like my generation, your generation, we're not speaking the same generation of the ones that come after us. The language is changing.
1: Well, yeah, the language is a language of victimhood. The language is a language of, of disempowerment. And, when it comes to personal accountability, it's they expect everybody else to be accountable for things that they didn't even do. Like we are accountable for the sins of our past, and not even our past, our ancestors' past. Mm-hmm. That's what so many people are being taught. So, but when I work with young people, it doesn't matter. I do promote for them the idea of taking personal accountability, but I say not out of a shame-based thinking. It's more about if you do it, you're going to function better.
0: Yeah.
1: You're going to feel better, and you're going to thrive and succeed in today's world.
0: I find I'm more in control. I feel more powerful is not the right word, but I feel like I have more domain and more dominion when I say I messed up. That's on me. Okay, everyone did great. I didn't do well right there. That's on me. And I feel more, you know, I'll use the language of my generation. I feel more like a man when I do that.
1: Yeah, and chapter 3 is all about control and mastery. And I say that's the most important thing that all species strive for, is to control or master our environment, and taking that personal accountability, saying, yeah, this is on me, because if it's on me, that means I have the ability to try to remedy things, to try to make things better. So yes, it does make you feel more like a man. And if you're a woman, it'll make you feel like a woman or an adult.
0: Do you feel, when you started writing this 15 years ago, did you think that we are closer to the finish line of whatever goals you want to set for people than we are today? Because I can't imagine that the road is easier to hoe today than it was 15 years ago.
1: I would have never thought 15 years ago that I'd be fighting my entire profession.
0: Yeah.
1: Because I'm sorry, but so many of my quote unquote colleagues, whether psychologists or psychotherapists, are learning and promulgating this idea of, you know, victimhood.
0: Yeah.
1: So yeah, it makes it much harder when so many people, and by the way, Ben, the only good thing I can say is it's good and bad. It's bittersweet. I've had so many patients tell me that they've had so many therapists who just listened, just empathize, yeah. And just tell me how you feel. And so many people are saying, no, I want more. I want to know how to get the hell out of this situation that I'm in. How do I change my thinking so I do, you know, thrive and do better in life?
0: My grandfather was a psychiatrist, and one of his favorite books was Freud is a Fraud. And I heard somebody writing this on social media. So it was a quick little post, but it rang true to me because of what I spoke with my grandfather about back in the day, that had we as a Western culture not jumped in with both feet on Freud and the notions of, all the notions that come with him, as opposed to, what's the other guy's name? Adler?
1: Was that, yeah, Alfred Adler.
0: The two of them viewed things differently. That one was, you know, we were a product of the issues of the past. And we had to go back in there. We had to spend all our time in there. And we had to figure it out. It was the mother's fault, and it was this person's fault, and it was that person's fault. We had to unpack all of that, as opposed to Adler had a different perspective that was about, you know, getting acknowledging those things, but then moving past those things. Am I right on that?
1: Yeah, so Freud was so caught up about the past and the impacts, whereas Adler, Ellison, they were focused more on the present and moving, like the future. And yeah. Adler coined the term, I believe, lifestyle, but he called it the style of life. Mm. Okay, and looking at what we're doing today and how we can do better. They were kind of like the forerunners, even though they were neo-Freudians, but they were the forerunners of cognitive behavior therapy, basically.
0: Yeah.
1: They were saying, there's something wrong with how you see the world. Change it.
0: Yeah. Well, so this person posited that maybe if we spent a little less time focused on having the Freud's view, that we might not have people who are constantly stuck in, well, we got to unpack this thing that happened. Oh, I had a memory, from when I was a kid that I'd never remembered before. And it was when my mom took my dolls away. And so doctor, can we just spend a few sessions on dealing with that memory? If we weren't doing more of that, instead of looking at, a different worldview, that maybe we wouldn't have that victimhood mentality that we seem to be so stuck on.
1: Well, potentially, but the one thing I will say that Freud did get right is the fact that a lot of people, they know what their problem is. They know what the solution is. I always say the solution is simple, not easy, but something holds them back. And what holds them back is the trauma or the adversity or the unmet needs from the past. So I never say let's ruminate and stew in it. I say let's acknowledge it, understand what role it's playing in your life today, and let's overcome it.
0: Yeah.
1: So that we can actually take those steps that we need to take. So there is value, but it's how it's applied.
0: Well, our guest was only going to stick around for one segment, but then we decided not enough. We need more. So Dr. Oren Amate is going to stick around. I got a lot of questions for him. I want to know what he means by embracing meaning, embracing purpose, embracing fulfillment. What are the definitions of those words to him as we discuss his long-awaited book after the break here on the Ben Mulrooney Show?
2: I'm Kareem Alam with the Vancouver Liberals, and I approve this message. Our mayor and council keep swinging back and forth between hard right and hard left. This means that every new party that gets elected spends all its time undoing what the last party was doing. That's why things aren't moving forward. That's why we need liberals in City Hall. The best chance to defeat Ken Sim and return to actually getting things done is a vote for me, Kareem Alam, and the Vancouver Liberals on October 17th.
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0: Welcome back, and we are joined by our very good friend, Dr. Oren Amate, psychologist and the author of I'm Sorry I Effed Up. And it feels to me as I'm looking through, you know, some of the points that you like to that you're making in this book, Doc, is you know, advocate for yourself and act in your own best interest. Develop the clarity, resilience, motivation, and agency needed to live in lines with your values. These are all things that resonate with me, but you know, I'm also someone who's set in his ways. Take me a long time to get there. If you're talking about completely changing somebody's operating system, this could take years.
1: It does take time. And I always tell people, yeah, these are only words at first, but they're words to guide you, and you do your best to internalize them. So you're absolutely right. It's you can't just snap your fingers. The problem is that's what people are hoping for. Easy fix.
0: Hey, speaking of something that's not an easy fix, you know, you've, for lack of a better expression, gone to war with your profession and with some of the people coming into it. What do they think of your book?
1: Some of them have read it or have seen it, and they like it. The ones who don't, they're not going to be talking to me.
0: Yeah.
1: They've already shunned me. Yeah. They've excommunicated me.
0: Well, I mean, how does this book play into that narrative? And maybe we can remind people what about the battle that you're part of.
1: Well, the current battle, there's been a few, but the current battle is that they're trying to water down and dumb down the profession and make it so that almost anybody, it seems, can easily call themselves a psychologist with far too little education and especially training and supervision. So there's no accountability there and there's no insight. You need a lot of time as a therapist working with people to know how much you don't know.
0: Yeah.
1: And if you don't know how much you don't know, you're going to harm people by, telling them things that maybe you shouldn't be telling them or dealing with matters the way that you shouldn't.
0: Have you had any one-on-one conversations with people you might consider on the other side of the fence and, I don't know, convince them that they may be wrong? Anything like that? Or are you dealing with people who are very dogmatic, very ideologically driven, with their blinders on? They don't want to talk. They've decided you're the bad guy.
1: I wish it was the former, but unfortunately, it's the latter.
0: Yeah.
1: They're not able to and not willing to talk about it. And but there is a coalition of us who are trying to, to speak up and get them to change. And they're having they have softened a bit, as we talked about last week, I believe. But still, they're going headstrong with this really bad decision. And we're doing everything in our power to be the bulwark against it and not allow it to happen.
0: Speaking of not knowing what you don't know, how, if you are, let's say you've got somebody who's a blank slate and they want to live by your words in this book, how do you what is your advice to them on how it's not just embracing meaning and purpose but deciding what your meaning and purpose is?
1: Yeah, well, you know what? It starts with, and I tell everybody, and this is chapter four, I think it's chapter four, it's self-interest. Okay? I promote above everything else self-interest. And unfortunately, most people, when they hear self-interest, they think selfish.
0: Yeah.
1: And I say, no, it's not about that. It's prioritizing yourself first so that you can step up for others. Yeah. And that's the whole goal. I'm a humanist, so I want people to be there for others. But you got to take care of yourself first. So everything I say to them, because most people, they didn't learn to be self-interested. They learned to do this to keep mom happy. They did this to, not to get, not to get in trouble with dad or to get good grades or whatever. I say, no.
0: Yeah.
1: Find out how it serves your purpose and your best interest. That's the mindset.
0: That's why the mom puts on the mask on the airplane before putting it on her kid.
1: Exactly.
0: Yeah.
1: and I use that in session, by the way, and I also use that in the book. That's the exact example I give.
0: But then, some difficult ones. It pushing, rewiring somebody to advocate for themselves, that can be really hard. Some people are not used to doing that.
1: No, and so the first step is to find out what bad programming, what bad narratives were implanted in you that made you think that it's not good to advocate for yourself.
0: Well, look, in my life, I have found it easier to advocate for myself when the stakes have been raised, like when I became a dad, I've changed my profession and I've moved into this part of it. I'm more proud of the work I do. And so if I ever found myself in a position where I needed to plead my case to the benefit of my show, I would have less of a problem doing it today than ever before because I'm proud of what I do. And so I would say so. And maybe not so much in the past.
1: Well, and first of all, that means that this show, it gives you asked at the beginning, before the break, you were saying about meaning and purpose. This show gives you meaning. Mm-hmm. It gives you purpose. Raising your children, it gives you something to fight for beyond yourself. That's how the stakes get raised, not just because of the job, but what it represents to you. Mm-hmm. And, it brings you fulfillment.
0: Yeah.
1: And this is what I'm trying to help people find, whether it's about job, whether it's about family, whether it's about a hobby, whether it's about self-improvement. It's finding the thing that drives you because, we have a finite time on this planet. Okay, right. And I tell people, we try to get the most out of it that we can, realistically speaking. So, I'm glad that you're in that position.
0: Yeah.
1: And I try to get people from the youngest of ages to have that perspective as well. Again, easier said than done, but at least letting them know that it's possible and it's desirable.
0: Who do you advise to go into therapy? And I know it's a broad question, but when you don't know what you don't know, you don't know if the thoughts you're having are dysfunctional or antisocial. You don't know whether you're just having you don't have a reference point. And is the advice like pick up a book and read it, and if it resonates with you, go talk to a therapist? How does it work? What's the jumping off point to jump in the river of therapy?
1: So people jump in for different reasons. Sometimes they come when they're in an acute crisis. And I say, you know, it would be better to get there to therapy before you reach that point. You know, so when you start seeing that things aren't playing out the way that you would want, if you're waking up every morning, you know, feeling sick, anxious, stressed, angry, if you can't sleep at night, if every person that you meet, somehow they're an a-hole, and you go, wait a second, yeah. I'm the common denominator.
0: Yeah.
1: Maybe I'm the a-hole here, right? Yeah. So it's when things don't play out in a way that's, you know, that benefits you.
0: Yeah.
1: That's when you start thinking about therapy. Or you know what you said, you mentioned picking up a book. I'm telling you right now, if someone read a book and it really resonated and that jump-started them, yeah. Maybe they don't need therapy. Maybe yeah. That's enough to, you know, to get that change happening.
0: Do therapists need therapists?
1: Many therapists do. This batch these days, they certainly need a therapist and a good kick in the ass.
0: Is that's a good title for a book. Therapy and a Good Kick in the Ass by Dr. Oren Amate. The book's $25.95. The kick in the ass is free. Come on. That's great. So 15 years to write this one. When are you going to know if you got something else to write? How does it work? I'm fascinated by sort of when ideas pop up that need to get put out on the page.
1: Okay, well, the reality is this book is half as long as it originally was,
0: yeah.
1: And it was just too unmanageable. So I already have the second book written. Now I just have to edit it.
0: It's the kick in the ass book.
1: I already have, you know, that's going to be the third book because I already got my, the second focus is more on relationships.
0: Okay.
1: But the third one, you know, and by the way, I'll make sure I'm going to add that line into the second book though.
0: There you go. That's great. I find, I don't know, you know, I was talking to my brother a while ago about my dad and why I viewed him as somebody who was very, very wise. And I think it was because he had the ability as everyone, if you have a long enough life, it doesn't matter what one person's experiences are compared to another. It doesn't matter if you're a prime minister or a plumber. It's having the wherewithal to appreciate what's happening to you, appreciate what you're doing in any particular situation, holding on to it and cross-referencing it for later. And then being able to use that as a basis to compare to other situations. And my dad was able to do that. And to me, that was one of the reasons he was so wise. And I think the older I get, so long as I'm self-aware, there is an element of wisdom that comes with it. Now, I'm not suggesting I'm wise, but for the purposes of imparting information on my kids, I might be. And so I want to thank you because every time I have these conversations with you, it allows me to sort of unpack some stuff, not in an official way, but just in a way that allows me to keep track of a few thoughts in my own head. And I'm so glad that you were able to get the thoughts that were in your head out onto the page where they belong so that they can help as many people as possible. Doctor, where can people get the book?
1: It's available on Amazon right now. It'll be available on a bunch of other platforms as well, paperback or online or Kindle version. And they go to my website as well. Click on it. The button's right there and they can purchase it. And I appreciate all the support and I'd like to hear the feedback. I really hope it does change some lives.
0: Right.
1: That's what I've dedicated my profession to and my adult life to helping people.
0: Dr. Oren Amate, psychologist, and finally the author of I'm Sorry I Effed Up. Thank you very much. We'll talk to you soon.
1: Thank you so much for having me on, Ben. I really do appreciate it.
0: Of course.
1: Thank you.
0: Of course.
18: So everybody dropped out and they say he's the progressive?
19: Who?
18: Pete Fry.
19: I thought he was green.
18: Well, he is or was.
19: Sounds a bit suspicious.
18: Yeah, he supports those drug sites, even near schools.
19: That's just crazy.
18: And when ABC proposed a 0% property tax increase, Pete Fry voted no, but voted yes for a $45 overnight parking tax.
19: How do we stop him?
18: On October 17, vote Ken Sim and ABC.
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31: I almost didn't come in. 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One of them noticed something. 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
33: 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Because together, we can.
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0: Yes, you are. And Thanksgiving is upon us. And a few days ago, I was doing an interview. I was being talking with a colleague from QR Calgary. And they were asking me, what's Thanksgiving like around your table? Everyone always says avoid politics, but you're the Mulrooney family. And I think that's actually, it was a really good point. I never thought about it. I think because that's our love language, that something that would otherwise be really stressful, that would tear families asunder, brings us closer together. I have the most fun at Thanksgiving and at Christmas. Anytime we're sitting around and eating and drinking and having fun together for an entire day that sometimes involves football, that's a good day. But that's not always the case. Thanksgiving blues is a real thing. I don't want to minimize it, but we're joined now by Dominic Morisano, a professor of social and behavioral health science at the University of Toronto, also a fellow Duke University alum. Go Blue Devils.
35: Hi there.
0: Hi. Thanks. Thanksgiving blues is a real thing, isn't it?
35: It is. I mean, holiday blues in general, yeah. I would say.
0: And due to what? I try to empathize as much as I can, but in this case, I find myself completely at a loss. These are really moments. these are my family brass ring, you know. So put me in their shoes.
35: I think sometimes, you know, people, they don't see their family very much. They feel a lot of pressure when they're going to these big gatherings or maybe even smaller gatherings with people that they haven't seen in a long time. Sometimes people's social anxiety comes up with how to interact with relatives. Maybe they feel like they don't have much in common with, or they feel have, like you were kind of referring to, different political beliefs or different, I don't know, just styles of being. And it can feel awkward for some people. It can feel difficult. And sometimes people use it as a way to bring up old, or, you know, kind of poke at old wounds. Yeah.
0: So as you say that, I'm envisioning sort of the dark comedies that I've seen on the big screen. Like, so you're saying those things, that's an actual real thing where the tension just builds and builds and somebody's needling somebody else and somebody has too much to drink and somebody says something inappropriate and it all builds on itself. So how do we diffuse it?
35: Yeah, 100%. You know, those are based on real life for sure. Yeah. You know, I think, you know, what I often tell people, like I'm a psychologist, a clinical psychologist, and what I often tell my patients in preparing for these gatherings is just to kind of know what your limits are, you know? So, you know, so if you're the kind of person that loves to argue about politics and you love to engage in those discussions, then you got to go in, being okay with whatever outcome occurs, you know, and you have to be able to kind of not take whatever is said personally, understand that it's an intellectual discussion, right? And it's not necessarily a discussion around your identity, you know? Yeah. And then I think, you know, in terms of, I always have people kind of set, I don't want to say goals, but like, let's say plans around substances, you know, how do they want to kind of monitor themselves if they know that they really start to lose it after, you know, a few drinks.
0: Yeah,
35: maybe we keep it to a few drinks and drink non-alcoholic beverages in between.
0: So when you speak this way, it's almost like the advice you might want to give somebody before they go into a casino, which but if you don't want to lose your shirt, if you don't want to lose your shirt, like, make sure you don't drink to the point that you get careless. Recognize that the money you're going in with, that's all the money you're going to play with. It's not, I mean, but really, it seems to me like it's a similar game plan. Like, you're going into a place where the game is rigged. And so keep your wits about you. And
35: you could.
0: Yeah. Yeah.
35: You could. Though the chance of winning $1 million is low.
0: Right.
35: You know,
0: yeah.
35: Situation like that.
0: But winning Thanksgiving is going home and not, you know, I don't know, and wanting to go back the next year.
35: Yeah, exactly. Yeah. Exactly. Like having a great time with people that, you know, I don't know, share your, you know, that are in your family, basically, that you want to spend time with. And if it's really rough for you, then, you know, you don't have to stay for 5 hours. Yeah. You don't have to engage in every discussion. You can go take a step outside and grab some air or like go for a little walk.
0: Yeah. Go play with the kids. Yeah. Go sit,
35: exactly.
0: Watch the football in silence. There's lots of.
35: Yeah.
0: But what happens if there is that wild card that thrives on the chaos? You know, they are the people who come in and they will view the order and the love around the table and say, yeah, not good enough for me. I'm the god of chaos and that's what I'm here to sow. How do you deal with that person?
35: Yes. I mean, I think that happens at a lot of dinners, at a lot of family dinners, on holiday dinners. I think, again, like you have to decide, you know, ahead of time, like, you know, in the past when I've gone to holiday dinners, I make a note ahead of time, like, I'm not going to fight, you know, like, I'm not going to fight. I'm not going to get in any arguments. I'm not going to get in any major debates. Like, that's just how I want to navigate it. Right. Mm-hmm. And if I do get in those debates, I just have to keep my cool, remember that it's all in good fun, you know, and remember that at the end of the day, I love these people and I want to have a relationship with them tomorrow.
0: Yeah. Is there safety in numbers? Meaning, can you, I don't know, start campaigning before the event, calling your sister, calling whoever's cooking, first of all, presenting yourself as being helpful. But then coming in and saying, you know, I just hope we don't have a repeat of last year when Uncle Larry drank, you know, 7 too many tequila sodas. Remember that? Let's keep an eye on him this year. And then, I mean, is that too underhanded? Is that trying to be a puppet master, or are you just protecting yourself, trying to get ahead of the problem?
35: Well, I think it's not only protecting yourself. I think it's protecting the whole system, yeah. Like, right, and your whole family.

0: and love and, you know, all of the good things. And they're not just something we have to do or we're supposed to do, yeah. you know, that we're doing them for a reason, that there's, you know, joy and comfort in ritual sometimes. And how do we make that work for us? Like, yeah. you know, I tell some of my patients that dread holidays, they start to get depressed and anxious ahead of holidays. Like, how can you make this work for you? You know, mm-hmm. can you say no to certain events? Can you say, oh, I'm going to do this, but not that? Can you agree to like make your favorite food and yeah. bring it if you don't like the food that's being made, you yeah. know, and make that as an offering? Like, make it work for you. You know what I mean? Yeah.
1: I've got 3 straight days of this stuff, and my reward is having the entire day from the time I go home after football on Monday on Sunday. Uh-huh. I'm not doing anything till I go to work on Tuesday.
0: Yeah.
1: Okay, a couple of questions for you, just so we can get to know the doctor a little bit better. Dark meat or white meat?
0: Say that again.
1: Dark meat or white meat?
0: Dark meat or white meat? Oh, I'm vegan.
1: Oh, you're vegan. Okay, so, okay. What's your favorite side?
0: My favorite side is stuffing.
1: Yes, yes, indeed. Stuffing is, let me tell you, if I have to pick between potatoes and stuffing, I'm taking stuffing every time. There's potatoes everywhere, but stuffing should be on far more many menus, just regular.
0: I agree.
1: Yeah, don't you think? I mean, if that was offered as a side at a steakhouse, well, not for you, obviously, a tofu house, a tofu house with some a good stuffing on the side, I'd take that over the potatoes. No?
0: 100%. 100%.
1: Okay. What's a pie situation like for a vegan? What are you able to?
0: Vegan pumpkin pie.
1: Vegan pumpkin. So okay, but what is that? Is that the tops for you? Because I'm a wild blueberry guy.
0: Oh, blueberry pie is fantastic.
1: Yes,
0: also
1: indeed.
0: Apple pie.
1: See, I'm already. Actually, this is why it's my favorite. This is why it's my favorite. All right, well, Dominic Morisano, thank you so much. Really, I wish you the happiest of Thanksgivings, and to all of all of your patients as well. To everyone who's listening, I hope everyone finds a way to be thankful and to feel that people are giving thanks for them as well. So, thank you very much.
0: Thank you, Ben. All right. Take care.
1: Okay, producer Danny knows that one of my favorite places in all of Canada is the Badlands, and she found a great story about dinosaurs with research done on some Drumheller fossils in the dinosaur capital of the world. It is such a cool story. Come on back.
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5: This is the Ben Mulrooney Show.
6: This is why I love this show. Yeah, keep playing that. Welcome to Jurassic Park. Come on, if you saw that movie and didn't want to be amongst the dinosaurs, and if part of you didn't want to be Alan Grant digging around for bones to discover these dinosaurs, if when you saw dinosaur bones in a museum for the first time, you weren't in awe of the world that was, then you should check your pulse. And I took my kids on the single greatest vacation up until that point I've ever had, where we went to Drumheller and we went to the museum there. We took tours, and it just filled me with so much excitement for that part of the country, and I was so glad to be there. But imagine being a student who wants to study that and has it all at their disposal. Well, we're talking now with Joshua Doyon. He's a master's student in science at the University of Alberta. And Joshua, you're working on essentially a cold case from the Cretaceous period, aren't you?
7: Yeah, exactly. Thanks for having me here, Ben. Yeah, what we have here is a specimen of Albertosaurus, which is a close related cousin to T-Rex, yep, our famous apex predator, that has bite marks on it. So something was biting it, probably shortly after this dinosaur died. Our project's goal was to try to figure out who bit it, who was the culprit.
6: And what are some of the theories you're circling around right now?
7: Yeah, so the way we try to figure it out is that with the spacing between each mark caused by the teeth, we can measure that spacing and compare it to the spacing between the teeth of other carnivorous dinosaurs or animals that coexisted with our Albertosaurus to see which one it matches up best with. Okay. And we have two hypotheses. One is supported better than the other, yeah, and that is raptors, or their scientific grouping is Dromaeosaurus.
6: I knew this story was going to have a raptor. I don't care if in the story it's a hero or a villain or an anti-hero. Every great dinosaur story has a raptor. Anyway, continue.
7: Exactly. Yeah. And in our story here, our understanding of it is that our Albertosaurus probably died from some unknown causes, we're not quite sure. And shortly after it died, it got fed on by a raptor, maybe a group of raptors or just a single one, we're not quite sure. But that raptor was chewing on meat that was around the jaw and around the skull of our dinosaur, picking off kind of the leftover meat.
6: Okay. That sounds kind of like par for the course, no?
7: Yeah, I think like we haven't had any evidence actually in the fossil records necessarily supporting raptors feeding on tyrannosaurs before.
6: Oh, really?
7: So this is the first time that we see them eating tyrannosaurs. We know that they eat a quite a variety of different things, from finding tooth marks like this on plant-eating dinosaurs, and them having, in some rare cases, little birds or mammals preserved in their stomach area.
6: Gotcha.
7: But never them eating a tyrannosaur.
6: Okay. Like, oh, so that would be new. This would be quite new.
7: Yeah. So this is a new understanding of the diet of raptors that it could include kind of their bosses in the ecosystem, the big apex tyrannosaurs that are living with them.
6: Okay. So that, you said that you had two theories. So that was the first one. What's the second one?
7: Yeah. So our second one is no less exciting. It's really small tooth marks, so it has to be a really small dinosaur that was biting it. And our other potential scenario is that this is a baby Albertosaurus, so a member of the same species, eating an adult, or in our case here, a juvenile or a young adult, kind of a teenager.
6: Okay.
7: So that would be an example of cannibalism, where this baby, about 2 years old, is eating our dinosaur here that's around 8 to 10 years old.
6: Yeah, okay. We can't sell that to Steven Spielberg. That's not going to fly. But talk to me about being a student of this this field, of which you are clearly passionate, and having at your disposal this incredible wealth of information and fossil record that University of Alberta and just the province of Alberta has under its feet, and what's been recovered over the course of over a century.
7: Yeah, we're extremely lucky in Canada and Alberta in particular to just be able to walk out our door and find fossils.
6: Yeah.
7: And these things then are the basis of so much of our research and our understanding of animals and how they change through time. So I'm pretty lucky that I get to pursue that in Alberta and have these resources so close to me. Every summer we're out digging for new fossils, trying to make new discoveries in the Badlands. And it's, you never know what you're going to find. There's always something exciting.
6: So Josh, take me back to when you were a kid. When did it spark in you that this is what you wanted to do?
7: Well, I think like a lot of kids, they go through the dinosaur phase, and for me, I don't even remember when that was. It's as long as I can remember. And it just never went out of it. Just always loved dinosaurs, loved learning about natural history. So it's pretty exciting as a student now to be able to explore that. And in this case, explore, you know, what's always my favorite and a lot of kids' favorite dinosaurs are big tyrannosaurs, like Albertosaurus and T-Rex. It's pretty cool.
6: Are you worried that we're getting to the point where it's just going to be harder and harder to find these things? At one point, they were at the surface. You could find them. You could walk down an old riverbed, and you could see bones sticking out of the rock. Is it getting harder and harder to go deeper and deeper and find things of value, or is the science keeping up, the technology keeping up with it, and it's just different techniques, but you can still glean the knowledge from what's below your feet?
7: Yeah, I think definitely paleontology as a science has changed a fair bit in the last 100 years, but we are still constantly just blessed with more and more fossils as we're going out into the Badlands. And that's because this landscape is really erosional. Every year when there's snow and rain, it works down that sand and that mud, and new fossils kind of start popping out of the ground.
6: Yeah.
7: So even if you walked that area last year and you didn't find anything, you go back the next year and there's a good chance you will. So there's a lot of areas in Alberta where it's still really hard to walk around without just stepping on dinosaur bones. They're everywhere.
6: I'm telling you, there are people in this country that do not appreciate the, you can't paint a picture with your words, explain to them what the Badlands are. When I first saw it, I couldn't believe that was in Canada. It looked like Arizona in certain parts. It was unbelievable that existed in Canada. I never would have guessed, and the fact that I got to bring my kids there was so special. Are you so scientifically minded as it relates to the dinosaurs that you cannot enjoy a good Jurassic Park movie, or do you still enjoy them?
7: Yeah, that's a good question. And that's what, as a paleontology student and in this realm, we get asked that a lot. I think for me, I still enjoy a good dinosaur movie, even if those dinosaurs depicted on screen aren't exactly, you know, representative of what I'm finding in research. It's still exciting. It's still cool. It brings a lot of interest to our field.
6: Yeah.
7: And all of that, I think, is a really positive thing.
6: Well, I heard a story that the original movie came out, and paleontologists were getting upset because the raptors are supposed to be the size of turkeys or something like that, and these were too big. And then they had discovered an entire type of raptor that was the size of a turkey almost as soon as the movie came out. I don't know if that's true. I like living in a world where it's true. But are we seeing enough feathers on dinosaurs in movies for your liking?
7: Yeah, I think it's definitely improved. And you're right, that story of finding Steven Spielberg's big raptor, that is true. We did later on find a raptor that's pretty close to the size as those velociraptors in the movie. And in today's world of dinosaur media, I think the feathers are a great thing. They're kind of trying to be representative of what we're doing in the science. And the discoveries change all the time. These are always ideas we have about these animals. No one knows what they look like in reality.
6: Yeah.
7: So we do our best to try to interpret them.
6: Well, Joshua, when you get more evidence and you decide on one theory over the other, please come back, because we'd like for you to render your decision here for the audience of the Ben Mulrooney Show. Have a happy Thanksgiving, and thanks for spending some time with us.
7: You as well. Thanks for having me.
6: Just a reminder, if you want more BMS, we put out a podcast each and every day. Coming up for our Toronto audience, has more than $500,000 gone to the friends of the deputy mayor? Well, we'll talk about that next.
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21: What does a sunny getaway with Air Canada sound like? 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Rio comes alive long after the sun goes down. Philippines slows everything down. And just when you think you've heard it all, there's sunny Lima. 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
23: This is Global News. I'm Jacob New. Global News has learned one of the people benefiting from $10 a day childcare is BC NDP leader David Eby. As Jordan Armstrong reports, that admission is not sitting well with advocates, as BC parents pay some of the highest childcare fees in the country.
24: According to the Coalition of Childcare Advocates of BC, just 10% of spots are $10 a day. Getting one, they say, is like winning the lottery. Among the lucky few, David Eby.
25: The question is, has your family ever benefited from a $10 a day childcare program? And if so, can you clarify when and how?
26: Yes. I don't want to reveal where my kids go to daycare, but yes, my family has, yes.
24: Eby was then asked how he'd respond to critics, upset he personally benefits from a program he refuses to expand.
26: I think it's absolutely crucial that every British Columbian get access to affordable childcare. And we are committed to expanding childcare, and our next focus is before and after school care.
24: Advocate Sharon Gregson points out the EB government, in its most recent budget, announced a 3-year freeze on the $10 a day program.
27: Inherently hypocritical, yes, to have benefited from such a substantial, important program for him and his wife and their children, and then to turn away from other families who are not in such a privileged position.
24: Later in the day, the NDP released this statement from David Eby. A couple of years ago, the child care center that one of our children was attending was designated as a $10 a day site. When that occurred, we chose, as a family, to make a donation to that excellent facility. We felt that we did not need that discount, and we wanted to make sure that the child care center could provide other supports for families in the community. The statement adds, Eby intends to make a similar donation for his youngest child who attends the same facility, but no amount is specified. Jordan Armstrong, Global News.
23: A week ahead of Alberta's separation referendum, Prime Minister Mark Carney says Canada is worth fighting for.
28: In his Thanksgiving message, Carney said the federal government is building big things in Alberta, including a new pipeline to the West Coast. But he says Canada can't achieve those goals if the country is divided.
29: Canada is facing real threats to our economy, to our security, to our way of life. We have to be strong. And we are stronger together.
28: Albertans will vote on October 19th on whether the province should stay in Canada or hold a second binding separation referendum. Don Mitchell, The Canadian Press.
23: Canada is joining more than 24 other countries, including the U.S., France, Germany, and others, in denouncing Iran's apparent involvement in a planned attack on an airbase in England. The countries say in a joint statement they condemn in the strongest terms Iran's use of violent attacks. Here's Canadian press reporter Lisa Laporte.
30: British Prime Minister Andy Burnham said Monday a suspected terror plot at a U.S.-run military base last month was almost certainly directed by Iran's Revolutionary Guard. The RAF Fairford Air Base has been used by American bombers to strike Iran in the ongoing war.
23: The countries that signed the joint statement say any attempt by Iran to threaten individuals on their territory through proxies is unacceptable. And in international news, Pope Leo XIV is said to be admitted to hospital tomorrow ahead of a surgery to remove a lung nodule. The Vatican canceled all the pontiff's audiences through October 20th today, as the surgery will require a week-long recovery in hospital. Leo revealed the discovery of the nodule yesterday during his Sunday noon prayer and said he was following doctor's advice to have it removed. From the Global News Desk, I'm Jacob New.

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1: Welcome in. Coming up on The Last Show tonight. If you're planning to get frisky on Mars, well, Houston, we have a problem. Halfway through the hour, how scientists discovered that sperm can swim in space, but it can't follow directions. So that means making babies anywhere but on Earth might be a lot harder than researchers expected. Then after that, there might be a killer lurking at the center of entire galaxies, supermassive black holes that shoot out gamma rays, destroying everything. We'll learn about that towards the end of the hour. Okay, let's dive into the show. We usually think of software bugs as crashing our apps or maybe causing issues with an online service. I wouldn't think a software bug could stop a major car race, but one did, and it was a Formula One one. And I'm here with Carmi Levy going over some stories from the tech industry. Carmi, welcome to the show. I love a good bug, mostly because it gives us something to talk about.
2: I do, especially an F1, because I am a bit of an F1 fan.
1: Oh, you are? You're a fan? Yeah. Okay. Have you ever been to one of those crazy races that they have in Europe and they tear up the streets?
2: I went to one in Montreal at the Gilles Villeneuve circuit, and you don't know what's going on because you're just sitting in the stands and the cars whiz by. But so the experience of being there is amazing. But if you actually want to watch the race and know what's going on, it's really not the best experience. And I was deaf by the end of the day, even though I had ear protection. So I guess I'm a bit of a wimp in that regard, but it was just really cool being there, and the sights and the smells are pretty amazing.
1: I think I went to one in, Monaco when I was a teenager, but we couldn't afford to go. So we were just like standing on bridges, but they had like fences up. So if you were just in like the area, you couldn't see it. But we like looked around the fences to watch the thing. That's what they do. Yeah.
2: Isn't that nice? We're going to take over your streets, but you're not allowed to watch unless you bought a ticket. Okay, great.
1: For F1 is the one where they do the street circuits, right?
2: Yeah. And some of them are like in Montreal, it's its own dedicated circuit. But in many other places that they go to, they'll actually convert the roads into a circuit, disrupt the city for a week or so. So if you're a resident and you want to experience it, no, you're going to have to buy a ticket to get in.
1: It's loud. That's what I remember. It was like 25 years ago. What was I doing in Monaco? I don't know. We went for the day. I couldn't afford a hotel there. Okay.
2: Sounds amazing.
1: So, Carmi, tell me about this bug that took down the whole race.
2: Yeah, so there was a rain. So this was at the Bahrain Grand Prix in Malaysia, and there had been a rain delay, about 40 minutes, and they tried to start the vehicles, but as soon as they started, they ended up going into limp mode or crawl mode, and so the cars just weren't getting any power. And as it turns out, there's a mode that these cars go into that limits their horsepower if they hit wet conditions. But as it turns out, they had not tested this in wet conditions as much as they should have, because there hasn't been a lot of rain this F1 season wherever they go. So they didn't have enough data, and the cars mistakenly went into wet mode. And for whatever reason, the hybrid unit on the vehicles, which is known as MGUK, didn't kick in, and the cars were either stopped completely or driving like they were idling in a Tim Hortons drive-thru. And so they had to troubleshoot the problem and then literally roll out a software update that took them about 45 minutes to all of the vehicles so they could restart it without this problem. It was a software bug. They never tested this particular situation, and they got caught.
1: Okay. And then the race got delayed. It got canceled. What was the outcome?
2: In the end, they were able so they had a 40-minute rain delay. Then they tried to start the race, and the cars weren't working. And then it took another 45 minutes to get the software rolled out wirelessly to all of these vehicles.
1: I mean, that's pretty cool, I got to admit.
2: Yeah, which is kind of cool. So you can imagine these programmers sitting at their keyboards, crunching out this patch, and then sending it out to vehicles while like an entire F1 race just waits and holds its breath. That's a pretty cool. Pretty cool situation.
1: I can imagine the announcer at the event, and we're waiting for the software engineers right. To get a patch to us. And then the audience is like, wow.
2: Dueling programmers, and everyone's trying to type fast and, you know, make sure that they can get this code out. Kind of neat. And I think it illustrates just how deeply F1 depends on technology and particularly on software. And that, you know, for a lot of these teams have just these massive budgets, and you would think they put more money into that. But I guess this time they got caught with one edge case that they did not test for. And unfortunately, the race was delayed. They ultimately did end up racing. The update fix worked. The cars were fine afterward, and they raced if a little bit late.
1: Let's go to our next story. When we think of AI-generated videos, music, articles, all of it, it's getting so hard to figure out what's real. And it's creating this horrible, at least in me, just like mistrust. Like, I can't look at a video now and just assume that it's real. There are tools and companies working on this problem, trying to figure out what is real, what is fake, labeling it. And Google has just released a tool to hopefully make that easier. I'd like all these companies investing in these amazing models to make fake videos also invest in amazing technology to detect these fake videos, but many aren't. It looks like Google is in this case. Walk me through this one.
2: Yeah, so it's called SynthID, and basically it's a content credential a tool that allows you to look at a video and then determine that, yeah, this was either created entirely with AI or it was legitimate video that was then edited using AI. And so it provides transparency, visibility into whether AI was used and to what degree. It's kind of like if you're a photographer, it's, you know, if you look at the EXIF data, the metadata that's attached to every photo, gives you some information on its background. It's the same thing, but for AI's involvement. And if everybody used it, then deepfakes wouldn't be the problem that they are, because you'd know upfront, oh yeah, this is AI. There's no fool in here. It's pretty clear what's going on. So Google had introduced it earlier this year, and they released it to a limited sort of group of people. So researchers, media professionals, journalists, things like that. And now they've released it online. You can actually find it on the web. It's synthid.com. And you can run imagery as well as videos through this tool, and it'll tell you its background. It'll say, yeah, it's AI, no, it isn't, and give you a little bit more information. So at least you know what you're dealing with. And it's an important kind of early attempt to at least not solve the deepfake problem, but at least rein it in somewhat, give us a little bit of visibility into something that up until now we've had none.
1: Do you think these companies are going to invest in this kind of technology? Is Google like a leader here? Do you think we'll see major video generator, AI model creators, if you will, companies that give people the tools to make fake videos? Do you think we'll see that same investment from those companies across the board? I think the answer to that question is no. But what do you think?
2: Yeah, I mean, certainly the industry hasn't exactly jumped in. Google has faced an uphill struggle getting other companies, particularly AI platforms, to buy into it. It has partnered with OpenAI and NVIDIA and a number of others to incorporate that technology into their platform. So we're kind of getting there. We're moving there in the right direction, but it isn't universal. For example, Anthropic still hasn't bought into this. Apple has not as well. And so you're kind of wondering, what good is a tool that is only used by a small percentage of the industry? It would be ideal if everyone bought in. That doesn't seem to be the case yet.
1: The phone rings. It's your bank. Or you think it is. Big mistake. That wasn't your bank. It was a scammer that bought your info from a data broker. 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When we come back from the break with tech analyst Carmi Levy, when I think of robo-taxis, I always think of when these things do illegal stuff in a city, like, I don't know, running a red light, cutting someone off, blocking a first responder vehicle. They should be fined. It looks like in one place there's going to be a law where these robo-taxi companies will be fined. We'll tell you about it in a moment's time.
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13: Hi, I'm Kareem Alam, mayoral candidate with the Vancouver Liberals, and I approve this message. Ken Sim doesn't deserve another 4 years. He's raised property taxes by 26% more than any other mayor, and nobody knows where the money has gone. 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The best way to beat Ken Sim and restore financial accountability is a vote for me, Kareem Alam, and the Vancouver Liberal team on October 17th. Because together, we can.
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0: The final word on the things that matter. 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
1: The time of the week that it is it's time for technology time. We are joined by tech analyst Carmi Levy to do stories from the technology industry. Carmi, you've never actually been in one of these Waymo robo taxis, have you? Also, welcome to the show.
2: Oh, good to see you. Good to be back. Yeah, no, I haven't. I'd like to, though. I think it'd be an interesting experience. I'd probably take my life in my hands, maybe wear a helmet, too. But I think this is inevitable. Yeah, I know you've been.
1: I was in San Francisco last January, I guess a while ago. And I'm telling my techie friends, like, I will never get in one of those scary things. And then my friend who's got a bit of money, although it was only like $15, he's like, I'm calling one for you right now. Because we were out at some party. So I'm like, fine. And I get in there alone. And it's very scary. You know, like that feeling you get when an inexperienced driver is in the driver's seat and you're in the passenger seat?
2: Yeah. And you want to reach for them.
1: Yeah, you almost want to grab the wheel. That feeling never went away.
2: Oh, my.
1: The more and more we hear about these things, though, the more skeptical I am that, like, data centers in other parts of the world are, like, monitoring them and taking control of them. All right, but let's get to this story. My biggest issue is when a car commits a crime or does something to disrupt the streets and pedestrians, it seems like they're almost unaccountable. Like, a cop, can they even pull them over? I don't know.
2: No, I mean, that's the thing. In many jurisdictions, or most jurisdictions, the law has not caught up with the technology. So, you know, in cases where autonomous vehicles during testing periods have had accidents, there's really no local legislation that applies. And certainly insurance companies haven't updated.
1: Yeah, I'm imagining the call to your insurance company if you get into a fender bender with a Waymo, with a robo-taxi. Like, what do you even say?
2: Sorry.
1: But they'll be like, have you exchanged information with the person you crashed? I'm like, I didn't hit anyone. I hit a robot.
2: Yeah, and I think that's a problem, right? And that's, we're going to have to figure that out, because especially as these cars move past their beta test phase and they go into production and then they're available to you and me on a mass basis, not just in a few cities, but in all of them, we're going to have to figure that out. There will be more accidents, particularly involving humans in other vehicles as well as these. Like, you know, they're going to have to coexist on the road, and that means new sets of rules that, quite frankly, I haven't seen anyone working on them up until now, and that's a gap.
1: So let's go to California, where these things have been deployed in at least SF, because that's where I've seen them. I think possibly LA as well. But the governor just signed a law that seeks to at least fine these companies for breaking basic road rules and doing dangerous stuff.
2: Yeah, because there have been cases. So, and this will apply to companies like Tesla or Waymo or Zooks. And, you know, we've seen cases where there were power outages, and so they ended up blocking intersections, or there was an emergency on the road, and they ended up normally you see an ambulance or a cop car approaching, you pull over and allow them to go past. But the programming is not quite the same with an autonomous vehicle. And in many cases, not only do they not get out of the way, they get in the way and they slow down response times. And so this Senate Bill 1246, which is now law, the intention is to fine these companies if their vehicles interfere with emergency responders, or if they become disabled in a way on the road that interferes with traffic, interferes with the community's ability to get around. And I think this is long overdue. This is an important step in figuring out what does that legislative landscape need to look like piece by piece as autonomous vehicles start to take to the roads.
1: My only concern is if we as drivers do something egregious and dangerous, like we can get slapped with criminal charges, serious charges. These companies have a lot of money. Like Waymo's owned by Google. I don't know if you've checked the stock market recently, but Google has at least $5 in its bank account.
2: A couple, yeah.
1: I just feel like, are fines enough? You know, should there be punishments? I don't know. Do you punish the software developer? Do you punish hold them kind of like liable in some big way where they get punished? Maybe if a car acts out, that car's not allowed to drive on the road for a week. Like, hit them where it really hurts, not just a fine. Or I guess you slap them with massive fines is the counter argument there. But
2: yeah. And what I'm not seeing here is actual dollar amounts. Cause yeah, the worry always is that it's just a slap on the wrist.
1: Like if you block a fire hydrant, Carmi, you're getting a $500 fine or whatever it costs where you live. But if a Waymo blocks a fire hydrant, what does Google care about $500?
2: They don't. And that's why, like, I look to Europe as a guide here, because a lot of their fines for technology companies aren't just dollar amounts. They're percentages of global revenue, so that if these companies keep refusing to comply with these laws, they could be fined 5, 6, 7, in some cases, 10% of their global revenues. So that's a punishment that you pay attention to. That's more than just a slap on the wrist. That's a potential business killer. And that would get their attention and force them to change their behaviors, change the technology and their processes and protocols around that technology to the point that they are, in fact, safer. So I think that's where we need to go. But if you're just a state, hard to do that, especially in this political landscape. I think you start with legislation like this and then you build that sort of fine regime over time.
1: You know, Finland punishes bad drivers like this. You get charged like a fraction of your income or something. You get charged, you know. So if you're a Finnish billionaire and you're speeding, you get charged a meaningful price. And if you're like have next to no money and you barely can make your car payment or whatever, you get charged a modest amount, but it's a lot for you. I wonder, we should do fines for these robocars similarly.
2: I think it's reasonable, and I think this particular law, because California often introduces sort of weird and wacky legislation that, you know, eventually other states, other provinces and territories, and then eventually countries pick up on. And so it'll be interesting to see sort of who follows this lead and how serious they get on the punishment side of the equation. How hard are they willing to go? How much will they push back on tech companies that are deploying this technology but don't seem to be interested in the consequences of what happens when that technology goes wrong?
1: Well, for California, this seems to be a good first step. And for other places considering allowing these things on the road, they might want to consider passing laws to kind of figure out what happens when they make major safety errors on the roads. I mean, the goal is to just stop the behavior, like, you know, fix the bug so the Waymo doesn't block an ambulance, a fire hydrant, things like this.
2: Yeah. And in fairness to the industry, I mean, you know, there are a lot of critics who will say, well, why don't they just design the technology so that it doesn't have these faults to begin with? And truth of the matter is autonomous vehicles are an incredibly complex use case. And so we don't know what those failure modes are going to be. And the only way to figure that out is to release them into the real world and learn as we go along. So there will be accidents along the way. There will be cases that don't quite fit, you know, we can't sort of pigeonhole into a particular legal avenue. And so we're going to learn as we go along, and the technology will have to evolve accordingly. There are going to be some glitches here and there, and there probably will be injuries and deaths as well. The question then becomes, are they safer than equivalent human vehicles? And do they contribute to a general, safety trend on our roads, that as more AVs hit the road, the accident rate comes down, the injury and fatality rate comes down? That's what we're going to be looking for. And if that isn't the case, I would expect these companies to pay the appropriate price.
1: Let's go to one more thing. A person sadly has died, although she was 90, who you may not have heard about, listener, but you probably should have heard about. She's a very famous person in software and in computing. Not only was she a famous software engineer, she literally coined the term software engineer, and she helped dramatically in getting humanity to the moon in the Apollo program. So tell me about Margaret Hamilton.
2: Yeah, she is a giant in software engineering. As you said, she defined the term. And so she led the development of the program to develop flight software for the Apollo missions in the 60s. And she was a math major. She was working at MIT. Her particular interest was systems that were robust. In other words, they recovered from errors and continued to work. And in fact, it was her engineering that resulted in the Apollo mission computer, as Neil Armstrong and Buzz Aldrin were flying down to the moon and it started throwing off all these alarms. It was her software that ensured that the computer didn't just shut down, but it continued to work, continued to generate data that allowed them to complete the mission safely and then return to Earth. And so we owe it to her. It was code that allowed Apollo to function. And a lot of the lessons that were applied in that software, widely seen in the decades since as some of the most perfect code ever written, the most redundant, the most robust, the most sort of able to recover from an error. And a lot of those sort of realities, those best practices have been incorporated in software ever since. And she's largely considered sort of the mother of that technology.
1: RIP Margaret Hamilton. Carmi Levy, tech analyst, thanks for being here, my friend.
2: Great being with you. Thanks, David.
1: Up next, if you want to make babies on Mars, good luck. Sperm gets totally confused in space. We'll explain with a scientist in a moment. I'm David Cooper. This is The Last Show.
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29: That I never knew that feeling? It happens every few minutes here. 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
1: Getting humans to Mars might be a difficult challenge. Even if we overcome it, though, starting a new generation out there could be something entirely more difficult. Researchers have been looking at what happens to sperm and early embryos under space-like conditions. And the results suggest that gravity might be more important to reproduction than we've realized. This raises a fascinating question. If we eventually leave Earth for good, can our biology come with us? I am here with Nicole McPherson, a reproductive biologist at Adelaide University in Australia, who worked on this important research. Nicole, welcome to the show.
30: Thank you, Dave. What a wonderful introduction to this topic.
1: Look, reproduction in space is perhaps the most important topic I think I'll cover in my career. Why are you so interested in this? Is this something you might like to try? Do you just want to know? What's the motivation here?
30: Oh, I mean, it's a really funny, fascinating story. It actually came about because we had just watched a Brian Cox documentary with my husband. And as I was driving to work, he posed the question to me, do you think we can reproduce in space? And I think we all just assume we can. With Hollywood and the movies and all the sci-fi things that we see on TV, you just assume, yeah, that why wouldn't we be able to? And then as a, you know, as a scientist, you start to think, actually, can we? And that's literally how it started. And I was really lucky. We the serendipitous moment. So I met a guy a week later at a university event, and he was doing a space startup and had the little machine that helps us stimulate zero gravity in the lab. And I was like, can I have one? And that's how it started.
1: All good research topics, I think, start with joking conversations with your spouses in the car. And then the next day, your career is now oriented towards answering this question. Okay, so reproducing with microgravity, how do you design an experiment with this?
30: Yeah, I mean, when you think about it, you know, obviously the most best experiment would be to go to space. But there's lots of things you have to think about if you're going to do it. You're going to go into space and do these experiments. We can't control for lots of other variables, so things like radiation, even the rockets that get you up there. So we like to think maybe the best way we can control that experiment is by doing it on Earth. And there's some really great tools that we can use to simulate microgravity here on Earth. One of those is what we use is called a 3D clinostat. And it just literally spins cells up and down and around and around. And they just don't know which way is up or down. So they get confused and it gives them a sense of free fall, which is exactly the feeling you feel when you're in outer space. So you actually have this feel of falling. And that's what we simulate, and that creates the microgravity environment that we can do in a lab.
1: And then do you toss a bunch of living sperm in that microgravity environment? Yeah. And you watch it with a microscope and hope for the best?
30: Yeah, I mean, obviously a little bit, we can't watch it necessarily with a micro machine is spinning them up and down and around and around. But we do create like a little maze. We create a little maze, made them go in one end, swim to the other end in this environment, and had to look to see, could they make it? And they really couldn't do a very good job. They got a bit lost going through that maze under microgravity, which to me was fascinating. Again, makes you start to think from a biological standpoint, what is going on? But then again, you start to think about it, it kind of makes sense a little bit, right? You know, gravity pulls us to the ground. It gives us orientation of where we are on this Earth. So cells also have that same mechanism.
1: But I've heard of plants growing in space. Why would gravity matter to, you know, the little swimmers of the less fair gender, sperm? Why would it matter to sperm in the first place?
30: It helps them to understand which way is up or down, right? Like, you know, when you think about a cell, you know, they can perceive force, like gravity. So gravity is classified as a force, and it can change that into chemical signals to signal to the cell which way is up or down, which way is right or wrong. And that's exactly what we're now starting to think sperm are utilizing gravity for. Sperm use lots of different mechanisms to help them find the egg, and now we know that gravity is also one of them.
1: And in the absence of gravity, is it hopeless? Is it impossible for an egg to be fertilized in, I guess, the most natural way? Is there a way to overcome this?
30: Yeah, I mean, potentially. I mean, it's a hard question because obviously we're recapitulating it in a lab. So, you know, we are doing a very controlled experiment. Some of the sperm got to the end, so it's not that they can't get there. The longer you leave them there, the more likely they're going to get to the end. I like to think, is that just a serendipitous thing? Like they just found their way eventually. And once they get there, they can fertilize. There were obviously a little bit reductions in the amount that could fertilize, but most of that was due to the fact that just less sperm could find an egg. But when you think about reproduction as a whole, it's more than just fertilization and sperm. Like, while I had this conversation with people, I'm like, reproduction actually starts when you're in your mum's stomach. So all of your germ cells, the cells that go on to form an egg and sperm, have been formed in the fetus. And when you think about reproduction over your lifespan, you've also got puberty, the actual act of having sex yourself, and then also having fertilization, the embryo growing, and then implanting into a uterus. And so while we saw an effect in that very early phase, it is likely that the entire reproductive lifespan is affected by gravitational forces.
1: Now, one of my favorite sci-fi series, The Expanse series, great books, I think good TV show too, haven't finished that. There's a Martian colony. Is this bad news for future humans living on Mars? Will they not be able to reproduce? Or is the slight amount of gravity on Mars, well, maybe not slight, but certainly less so than here on Earth, is that enough?
30: My current gut feeling is no, we're not going to be able to reproduce on Mars. Mars has quite a reduced amount of gravity compared to Earth. That is the next kind of phase of our experiments. We're wanting to understand, is it an all or nothing effect? And so the machine that we do have does allow us to modulate between that zero G, which is what we see in space, up to 1G, which is what we see here on Earth. And so we can look to understand if it's an all or nothing effect. The other thing that people are also working on in the space field is artificial gravity. Now, it's not necessarily going to be at that 1G that we have here on Earth, but they're looking around that kind of 0.7 to 0.8. So again, we're trying to understand, you know, can this overcome, you know, is it an all or nothing effect, which then might mean that it's not a big deal. But the thing about Mars, I say to people all the time, is reproduction is more than just biology. There's a lot of psychology attached to it as well, right? So what if you don't like anybody over there? Like, you know, you're going to have a very specific subgroup of people going across to Mars. You're going to have lots of things line up, I think, for them to then have a baby.

0: successful, everything relies on reproduction, right? Any settlement relies on people, food, animals, plants, all of that revolves some level of reproduction. So I actually would say it is nearly, if not the most important biological question that we should be asking.
1: Yes, but you research this stuff, so are you biased? Maybe, but I'm buying your argument nonetheless. So do you think mommy and daddy, when they fall in love in Mars, they're going to go to some gravity room when they're trying to have a kid? Is that kind of the solution that you see here?
0: I mean, potentially. I mean, you know, the human form is really good at adapting over time. So who's to say that settlement on Mars eventually is not going to adapt to that environment and then be completely fine to reproduce? The other thing that I'm really interested in is space tourism, which is another big thing that people are looking at. So, you know, building hotels on the International Space Station, and, you know, what does that mean? When people go on holidays, what do they tend to do? They tend to get happy in bed. And, you know, what does that mean for those who are just in short periods as well?
1: Yeah, I think I was born during a power outage in the 80s. Nicole, exactly. Your research is so fun, and I appreciate you coming on the show to share it with me.
0: Wonderful. Thank you.
1: Nicole McPherson is a reproductive biologist at Adelaide University in Australia. Coming up after the break, what if the recipe for finding ET, extraterrestrials, has been sitting here on Earth for billions of years? In a few moments, how our ancient oceans could tell us where to look.
2: 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That's 1-888-505-6644. 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
2: Hi, I'm Karim Alam, mayoral candidate with the Vancouver Liberals, and I approve this message. Ken Sim doesn't deserve another 4 years. Year-to-date, violent crime has gone up by 12%. Ken Sim's approach is not working. 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Because together, we can.
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5: We might be looking for alien life in all the wrong places, out there in the cosmos. No, we should look at Earth here instead. Scientists are studying the chemistry of Earth's ancient oceans, and what they're discovering might change what we know about the search for extraterrestrials. Let's talk about it here with astrobiology professor at the University of Edinburgh, Dr. Sarah Rueckheimer. Sarah, what a pleasure it is to have you here.
6: Thanks for talking about this. It's a cool finding.
5: We're really putting the biologist part into astrobiologist when we look here at Earth, at our oceans. But like, what exactly is this story? I feel like billions of years ago, Earth had a very different environment, a much more hostile environment. And how life functioned then, is that how we should be thinking about how life functions when we look for it?
6: Well, in yes and no, right? So of course, we're not going to know how life could exist on other planets. It could take probably an infinite number of pathways. At the same time, it makes sense that life would start from more simple metabolism, simple building blocks, and use sort of the energy it can get out of chemical bonds. And that's pretty universal. It doesn't matter what planet you're on. And so those metabolisms have something in common. And for example, oxygen is a more complex metabolism. So you would expect that oxygen would come later on a planet rather than earlier.
5: So what's the big headline here? Like, what are we learning or trying to learn about Earth's oceans many, many years ago, like more than 5 years ago, maybe billions of years ago, that could help us find alien life?
6: Well, so in this study, they're looking at what kind of nutrients are available to life back then, and in particular, the availability of phosphorus and how phosphorus dissolves in the ocean, and then how is that available for life to use? There's these sort of essential nutrients that life requires, and that they can often be the rate limiting step in this early life. And so this study pretty much just was trying to figure out how oxygen played a role with phosphorus and how that then has transpired over Earth's history and the oxygenation of the oceans, and looking at then how these fundamental building blocks would proceed and ultimately give rise to the sorts of oceans that we now know and love, which are rich with beautiful corals and fish and microbes and whales and everything.
5: Whales. We love whales. Let me ask you something. If we evolved from monkeys, why are there still monkeys? No, I'm kidding. So it's like the dumbest question. So we're looking at like rocks from billions of years ago to try to figure out what the oceans look like. Is that kind of...
6: Yeah, they're looking at the biochemistry of this rock, looking at how much phosphorus is in the rock and how it's able to get locked away or be in the ocean. It's basically trying to tease out from these old samples what are these conditions of these oceans. It's very hard to do that. You can imagine we don't have a time machine. We can't just go and visit. And so you have to rely on these ancient sediments and then try to also look at lab measurements, because it's not like we have water that exists from that time. So you're looking at all these kind of paleo records of trying to tease out what was that environment. And there's, of course, a lot of uncertainty in that. And this is where a lot of the scientific debate is like, how well can we understand these ancient conditions? And of course, the further back you go, the harder it is. So we have a fairly good understanding, actually, a few billion years ago. But then even like you go back further than that, and there's essentially no rocks from, you know, the very earliest parts of Earth's formation.
5: Aren't there sometimes discoveries of rocks that like formed around water and they have like water frozen in time? Maybe not going back that far, but like whenever they find those, biologists and I suppose astrobiologists as well get very excited because they're like, hey, here's a snapshot of what water looked like so many years ago.
6: Yes and no. So I think there's two things there. One is you have these so-called zircons, and these are minerals that form in the presence of water in temperate conditions. So what does that mean? It means that there were probably oceans or at least large lakes, rivers, stuff like that, that were forming these mineral inclusions. That's the oldest evidence of water. Those date back to 4.4 billion years ago. So those are the oldest evidence of water. That's not water that's been trapped. That's a mineral that forms in the presence of water that's temperate, right? So it's not the water itself. And then you have like water itself that's, you know, in these deep ice cores that goes back maybe 800,000 years or something like that. But you don't have anything else that's older. And that then in those deep ice cores, you can get things like also the atmosphere of that time. So that's how we know, say, CO2 levels over the last 800,000 years. We know quite well because we can actually directly sample air from the last 800,000 years pretty well.
5: Okay. My last question here, looking at the kind of chemical composition that may have led to life here and all the other things that aren't necessarily like water and oxygen, does this mean if we find an Earth-like planet with water and oxygen, that's like not enough? We need to find evidence of all these other things?
6: Yes and no. So I think oxygen alone wouldn't be enough. You would want some other gas like methane that couldn't exist in combination with it. So why do I say that? We can form oxygen without life. Simply put, you could break apart water with high energy radiation and you have hydrogen and oxygen, and hydrogen can escape more easily. You're left behind with oxygen. So oxygen alone is not a good biosignature. Oxygen in combination with other gases is a good biosignature. You're not going to detect phosphorus, like really, you know, certainly the amount of phosphorus in an ocean.
5: Unless there's so much that it would be like, you know, it'd be a planet of only phosphorus, and then that's not looking good either.
6: Yeah, you're not going to be able to see kind of the exact abundances of these nutrients in the oceans from light years away. What you can do is you can look at the kind of the average composition of the star, the metallicity we call it, and that kind of tells you roughly was this system formed, you know, with more of these nutrients or less, but it's a very rough proxy.
5: Okay, so where are we at with this early ocean stuff and what we're looking for with the search for planets out there?
6: Well, I think it's just, to me as an astrobiologist, there's two very interesting questions. One is, how did life start on Earth? And one is, could we find life on another planet? And those have some linkages, and I think people who are interested in one are interested in the other. But they are very different questions. There, one is we actually could look at the record here, get some answers. And then the other is, but it's trying to go back in time, so it's hard. The other is looking light years away and maybe seeing life that actually exists now.
5: You can check out Sarah's amazing audiovisual course on The Great Courses. It's called Experiencing James Webb, The Invisible Universe Revealed. Sarah, when I went to The Great Courses and I looked up your course, the blurb on it says, join noted astronomer Sarah Rugheimer.
6: Ooh, noted. I am noted now.
5: I love that as an introduction. I'm here with noted astronomer. Okay. I want to change gears here for a second here and tell you and our listeners about something on my mind. Picture this, a for sale sign on your front yard, but it's not the house being sold, it's you. Your name, phone number, address, medical records, how much you make, it's all right there for anybody to buy. You'd rip that sign out in 2 seconds, right? The person that put that sign up, a data broker. 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All right, we are here with astrobiologist Sarah Rugheimer.
7: Sarah, when we come back, I got a really great topic because everyone thinks about science fiction like, oh, that's not real. They think about Star Wars and the Death Star and they think, you know, humanity could never create something like that. 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I'm not sure it's piloted by anyone, but it can destroy a planet or worse, and we'll tell you about it. It involves supermassive black holes in a moment.
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21: From the National Newsroom of the Canadian Press, I'm John Kennedy. Iran has received a stern warning from Canada and more than two dozen other countries after its apparent involvement in a planned attack on a U.S.-run airbase in England. British Prime Minister Andy Burnham says a suspected terror plot at the RAF Fairford last month was almost certainly directed by Iran's Revolutionary Guard. A joint statement by several countries says anyone who conducts hostile activities on behalf of Iran or any other state will face consequences. Montreal's public health authority has reported a new case of measles, saying a child with measles was in the Montreal Trudeau International Airport late on Friday and the St. Justine Hospital on early Saturday while still contagious. Canadian Press reporter Lisa Laporte says officials have issued instructions regarding contact tracing.
22: People who may have come in contact with the child are being asked to monitor themselves for symptoms and seek preventative treatment if they are not vaccinated. The most recent measles outbreak in Quebec ended in August after 28 reported cases. Federal measles data shows 1,121 cases have been reported in Canada this year as of September 26th.
21: Canada officially lost its measles-free status last November after the Pan-American Health Organization confirmed that the strain of the virus had been transmitting in the country for over a year. The referendum campaigns on whether Alberta should continue with Confederation have now entered a home stretch. In a Thanksgiving video message released today, Prime Minister Mark Carney made a pitch for Canada. He says the holiday is a chance for Albertans to give Canada and everything it offers one more chance.
23: Give thanks for who and what you value most in your life. And it's a chance to give thanks for Canada, for the rights, freedoms, and opportunities that we all enjoy, for the education, the healthcare, the security that we have because we are Canadian.
21: Carney says the country must be strong as it faces threats to its economy, security, and culture, while noting that Canadians are better together. Canada's competition watchdog says a healthy market at home is key to strengthening the economy as trade tensions with the United States continue to worsen. The Competition Bureau's acting commissioner, Jeanne Pratt, says competition pushes businesses to innovate, invest, and offer the lowest possible prices to the consumer.
24: Competition stimulates businesses to make investments in innovation. It stimulates companies to offer the lowest possible prices. It stimulates companies to find cost efficiencies in their production. So all of that leads to, you know, making sure that we are doing everything within the domestic context to help us be a better trading partner, a more competitive trading partner.
21: Pratt says the Bureau will continue to focus on building international and domestic relationships up while promoting competition despite eroding trade ties between Canada and the United States. This is the Canadian Press. In sports, William Contreras had a tying home run in the fifth and singled the go-ahead run an inning later as the Milwaukee Brewers beat the Los Angeles Dodgers 7-4 in Game 2 of the National League Championship Series tonight. The Montreal Alouettes improved to 9-0 at Percival Molson Memorial Stadium today with a 44-24 CFL victory over the defending Grey Cup champion Saskatchewan Roughriders. The Alouettes, who clinched the top spot in the East Division several weeks ago, improved to 13-3, while the Riders slipped to 8-8. Saskatchewan is battling with the Winnipeg Blue Bombers and Calgary Stampeders for one of the final two playoff berths. Shane Pinto scored 9 seconds into the second period. Stephen Halliday added the power play goal 8 minutes later, and the visiting Ottawa Senators won their third straight NHL game with a 4-1 decision against the New Jersey Devils. Tim Stützle and Tyler Clevin added third period goals as the Senators improved to 5-1. From the Canadian Press, I'm John Kennedy.
4: The smartest table in the room. And there's always a seat saved for you. 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
7: If you think the Death Star in Star Wars is scary, it's only a planet killer. There exists an object out there in the cosmos that doesn't just kill planets, it kills galaxies, and it's super cool, and it's super massive, and it's a black hole. I'm here with Sarah Ruckheimer, an astrobiologist and professor at the University of Edinburgh, to discuss these horrifying things that if one hit us, we would be toast. Sarah, gamma ray jets out of black holes. Should I be worried this is going to ruin my afternoon?
1: I think we're going to be okay. You know, we live in a fairly good galaxy.
7: Okay, so Sagittarius, a star?
1: A star.
7: Yes, the black exactly. hole in the center of our galaxy isn't angry. But black holes don't just suck things in. They've got these jets that shoot out. Can you kind of paint a picture for me here?
1: Yeah, so basically you have things that are swirling around a black hole. This is the accretion disk, and that stuff, as it heats up, like think friction, it glows really bright as the material's falling in. But then also you have how this works is you have the jets stream out on the opposite poles. So you have like this accretion disk around kind of its rotational axis, and then the material can like ricochet out and spread out in these massive energetic jets, also from the black holes. And they're pretty destructive, you know. They're imagine like a giant leaf blower that just is like destroying everything in its path, you know?
7: Yeah, I was trying to think of an analogy. Like if I was driving my car around in a circle really fast with the windows open, stuff would fly out. But it's not a great analogy because it doesn't fly out in that direction. But basically the idea is there's so much like energy and friction and things are shooting out, but it's in two jets at the top and at the bottom, I guess.
1: Yeah, exactly. And those jets, of course, then are going to be disrupting the material in its path. So it will just kind of blow the dust and gas away, which, you know, can make some areas not really conducive to forming planets and stars, but then it'll push other gas and dust together. So, I mean, this is kind of true in all of these systems. We have kind of like mini jets that form around new stars, too. So like when our sun formed, you know, it was also a protostar at the beginning, and it had jets, protostellar jets that are coming out and pushing material. These supermassive black holes are just way more powerful at doing that same sort of phenomenon. So it's similar to what we see on different scales.
7: If a large black hole, not supermassive, but large one formed, I don't know, close enough to us, and we were directly in the path of one of these jets, it would like totally toast us, right?
1: Oh, for sure. For sure. And this has always been my biggest problem with the movie Interstellar, which they did not consult me on, I'd have to say.
7: Rude. They always do that. Christopher Nolan is never calling you anymore.
1: I know. And they did the black hole physics very well for Interstellar, but they did not do the exoplanet physics very well for Interstellar. And so this is a supermassive black hole that these planets are orbiting, and the radiation environment would be killer. And they just, you know, skip by that, right? Ryan, it seems like it's all fine and good. And there's just these giant tidal waves and time dimension effects, which cool. However, you would be toast for other reasons.
7: Yeah. I remember them like worrying about the time dilation or like this idea that you'll like lose all your loved ones if you go near the black hole, but you got to do it to save your friend or whatever.
1: Well, your clock runs slower, right? When they're on the surface, they're only down there for, I don't know how many, like an hour or two. And the guy up there is like years have passed, right? In the spaceship, just based on how close you are to the gravitational well of the black hole, which is really cool. I mean, they did all that physics great. And they did the modeling of the accretion disk around the black hole and the gravitational warping of the light. Super cool. Like these are high resolution simulations that astronomers were like, oh, wow, that's better than we've done at modeling that sort of accretion disk when you have Hollywood style money to go in to get your visual effects. But they did not do the atmosphere as well. And there's a hour-long YouTube video with me and four other scientists at MIT talking about the science of Interstellar. And that's one of the things I bring up.
7: The radiation on the planets, because Christopher Nolan never talks to you.
1: Never talks to me, yeah.
7: Okay, back to this story. Like, even though supermassive black holes and their jets can basically like mess up an entire galaxy, could those same conditions many billions of years later, as they calm down or whatever, actually allow us to exist? Like the early destructive forces of a supermassive black hole, could they then create the more habitable conditions, do you see what I'm trying to say here?
1: Yeah, Matt, go back to my leaf blower analogy. You know, these jets aren't necessarily, they vary a lot between galaxies. They vary over time, as you mentioned, and you're pushing that material out. That means the material is going somewhere. If it goes to places where there's a higher density, it will form things, you know. So it's shaping. I would say rather than destroying things, it's shaping things. So it's definitely shaping the environment around it, and in fundamental ways that extend beyond, you know, its own little galaxy. But, and also just keep in mind, there's a huge part of those galaxies which are still very habitable, because it's not like it's destroying the whole galaxy. It's just going out at these poles. The rest of the material around it and the stars, like 95% of our stars are in the disk. They're fine, you know? So we're all fine.
7: I think last week we were talking about how Uranus was like tilted on its side. Are there any galaxies where the black hole in the center is tilted on its side, and then the jets just kill everything?
1: Oh, interesting question.
7: Instead of the jets being at the top, and because the Milky Way is like a disk, right? If it happened to a Sagittarius A star, it would mostly shoot up the top and the bottom. We'd be fine. We're out in the disk somewhere. But I wonder, like, are there conditions where the jets coming out of a galaxy's black hole would just basically shoot out radiation and energy and mess up all the stars and material?
1: And I do think there's some research on how aligned these things are. But your other friend of the show, Jesse Rogerson, did his whole PhD on this. So, like, I would ask him.
7: Okay, fine. We're going to ask Jesse next week. You astronomers all know each other. It's weird. Let's go to this last story. Astronomers have discovered something completely strange. A cold lava planet. When I think lava, I think, don't step in there, I'm going to ruin my shoes. I don't think, oh, that's a cold thing. I imagine it's probably not as cold as, you know, the Arctic, but it's covered in molten rock, and yet somehow it's at least cooler than we expected. How is this possible? What have we discovered here?
1: So it's still hot. I just want to be very clear about that.
7: I know, you're raining on, the parade is now rained on, thank you.
1: It's not cold. It's not a cold lava planet. It's still lava. Lava has to be molten. It's still hot enough to melt rock, which means it's over, you know, 1,100 degrees Kelvin. It's, or not degrees, excuse me, 1,100 Kelvin. What it means is, what's weird about it is they are seeing that it's not as hot as it would be, or our observations are not the same temperature that they would be if there was no atmosphere. And so that means there's still in this planet that orbits its star only every day. So it's super close, super hot, and it still managed to have an atmosphere. And that atmosphere is taking heat from the day side to the night side. And it's a little cooler on the day side, a little warmer on the night side than we'd expect. So all it's saying is, oh, there's an atmosphere here that's redistributing heat. Still hot enough to melt lava. Still, you know, it's to melt rock.
7: It would still ruin my shoes if I stood on the surface.
1: You would not want to be there. It's still very, very, very hot. It's just a little cooler than that.
7: So I guess it's just an interesting finding. It's called HD3167b. And the artist's impression, which is not an actual photograph of the planet, is kind of cool. It's like a dark, you know, lava surface.
1: More maroony in color is what they say, what they show.
7: All right. Well, Sarah Ruckheimer is a professor at the University of Edinburgh. Sarah, it's been a joy having you on the show. Thanks for chatting about the cosmos. Is that what you say, cosmos?
1: I guess sometimes, maybe in different accents.
7: Well, thanks for being on the show.
1: Thanks for having me.
7: Just ahead, if you find yourself keeping your mouth shut just to keep the peace with your family, with your friends, you might be hurting yourself. So in a few moments' time, what is the psychological price of being too agreeable? How to spot this behavior and how to change it?
2: Got a thought that's too good to keep to yourself? Call us anytime, toll-free in the U.S. and Canada at 1-888-505-6644. That's 1-888-505-6644. The Last Show with David Cooper.
3: Hi, I'm Karim Alam, mayoral candidate of the Vancouver Liberals, and I approve this message. 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
7: Sometimes keeping the peace with the people around you means keeping your own feelings to yourself, staying silent. But what happens when being quiet becomes a pattern? Well, a study suggests self-silencing is linked to gaslighting and poor mental health, which raises these questions. What do we give up when we repeatedly put someone else's perspective ahead of our own? What do we give up when we stay silent all the time? Let's discuss it here with Willis Klein, an experimental psychologist at McGill University. Willis, welcome to the show.
34: Hi, David. Great to be back. Thanks for having me.
7: So give me an example of self-silencing. What do researchers mean when they say that? And how does it differ from simply like not engaging with an argument?
34: So self-silencing is a theory that was developed by psychologist Dana Jack in the 90s, and she noticed that a lot of her female patients had this issue where they were basically putting their partners and their families before themselves, by which I mean when they were having some sort of interpersonal issue, they were maybe choosing not to talk about it in order to maintain the integrity of their relationship. So by putting their relationships in front of themselves, they were kind of sacrificing their own perspectives and emotions. And this is strongly linked to depression, which is also more prevalent in women than in men.
7: And when looking into this, where does the relationship between self-silencing and gaslighting, how did we put the two together?
34: So two researchers from Turkey, I'm hopefully not going to butcher their names too badly, sorry if I do, Dr. Aras and Dr. Demir Kaya, noticed that both self-silencing and gaslighting have certain similarities, namely this prioritizing somebody else's perspective or somebody else's needs ahead of your own. So as I was saying, in self-silencing, you're valuing somebody else's emotions over your own such that you stay silent. In gaslighting, you are putting somebody else's perspective on reality ahead of your own and sort of sacrificing your view of what is real and what is true in favor of somebody else's. Now, interestingly, self-silencing is, you know, the theory on it is very gendered. It comes from this analysis of depression in women. Gaslighting, the kind of standard line that researchers on gaslighting use is that it can happen to anybody, it can affect anyone, but there are certain things around gender that really make gaslighting more likely among women, in particular, widespread stereotypes about women being overly emotional or irrational. These stereotypes are often leveraged by gaslighters. So both self-silencing and gaslighting have a lot to do with gender and socialization and may be particularly important for women.
7: They seem like, I don't know, a vicious or an ugly combination of circumstances. Why might someone engage in these things? Could it be because of an abusive partner? Could it be just a choice that they make? What are some of the reasons why people would engage in these two things? Engage in self-silencing and allow gaslighting.
34: Yeah, so why women are engaging in self-silencing, the theory is that it has to do with gender socialization. Women are socialized to be kind of quiet and obedient and put their family members and their spouses in front of them in terms of who's prioritized in the relationship. In terms of gaslighting, again, you know, my own work on the topic indicates that anybody can be a target of gaslighting. Why women might be more susceptible to it, once again, is this gender socialization component. There is, for one, these widespread stereotypes that are leveraged against women. And then perhaps what this study is showing is that just like gender socialization makes you more likely to accept self-silencing, self-silencing makes you more likely to be targeted by gaslighting, or at least accept that behavior. Because it's true that in gaslighting, they say it takes two to tango. That is Robin Stearns, who is one of the world's experts on gaslighting. That's her kind of perspective on gaslighting. It takes two to tango. So it's not enough for somebody just to say, you're crazy, you're overly emotional, you know, you have a poor grip on reality. The person being targeted by this has to have a somewhat active role in accepting these accusations. So this aspect of self-silencing may make somebody more likely to accept these accusations of having a faulty grip on reality that's so crucial to gaslighting.
7: Now, when someone's in a rough relationship with unhealthy habits, practices, gaslighting's going on, self-silencing is happening, it can be really hard to see it for themselves. Well, I guess my question is it really hard for people to see it in their own relationship when they're in it?
34: Well, I think with gaslighting especially, I think once you have this insight that you're being targeted by gaslighting, that's really the first step towards getting out of that relationship, hopefully. You know, so long as you can't understand that somebody's manipulating your view of reality, this abuse can continue. But once you start to say to yourself, hey, like, this person is manipulating me, I actually did remember that thing correctly or perceive that thing correctly, and I'm not crazy, this is kind of the first step towards freeing yourself from this type of abuse.
7: Now, when someone's in a situation like this, when they find themselves staying silent, what do psychologists recommend they do? What do you do when you've become accustomed to this behavior?
34: So I think if you're in an emotionally abusive relationship or an otherwise abusive relationship, probably the best thing you can do is exit that relationship if that's an option. Unfortunately, sometimes it's not an option to exit a relationship. There could be financial constraints that keep somebody in a toxic relationship, children involved. If this is the case, if you can access it, finding some sort of mental health help is obviously going to be a big step. So finding some sort of therapist that you can check in with. Unfortunately, that's also not available to everybody as well. In my work on gaslighting, we find that having lots of social connections, like preventing yourself from becoming socially isolated, is the number one thing that helps people recover.
7: Having friends and community to lean on.
34: Exactly, who will then reinforce your view of reality to kind of, you can check in with them and they can iterate, they can tell you, you know, no, like, your view of reality is correct. This thing that happened was problematic. Like, I was there when so-and-so said this and that. So you're right that this is what happened. So being able to check in and verify your accurate beliefs and accurate view of reality with people who aren't trying to manipulate you is also very helpful. And of course, it depends on the degree of gaslighting. Like, this exists on a spectrum. There's some cases that are extremely extremely intense, extremely extreme, where, you know, really for your own safety, you need to exit this relationship. And it goes towards, you know, patterns of abuse that can maybe be dealt with in couples therapy, for example, that aren't indicative of this relationship being like a total loss. Because again, just like women may be maybe socialized into this self-silencing pattern, there's social processes that might make certain people more likely to perpetrate gaslighting, even if they don't necessarily consciously want to harm their partners and close others. So they can unlearn this behavior as well, in these more mild cases where they're not purposefully trying to hurt somebody.
7: Switching gears for a second here. The phone rings. It's your bank. Or you think it is. Big mistake. That wasn't your bank. It was a scammer that bought your info from a data broker. There are hundreds of them that collect your information and sell it to scammers. That's why I use Incogni. 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I am here with Willis Klein, an experimental psychologist at McGill University. When we come back from the break, we're going to shift the conversation. I want to talk to Willis about AI and a recent study answering the question or asking the question and exploring the results. Who's easier to get to know as more and more people try to make friends with robots? Are these robots easier to, I don't know, come to an understanding with, be friends with, than regular old human beings? We'll explore that in just a few moments' time.
0: 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Yes, that's a real website, lastshow.pizza.
1: 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Alexa Liu served as City Council's representative to the Oval's Corporation Board. In 2026, independent audits identified weaknesses involving compliance with expense and procurement policies. Audit recommendations were referred to the board. The RCMP are now investigating concerns regarding the procurement practices. Richmond residents deserve transparency. On October 17th, vote Cash Heed for Mayor, because integrity and accountability matter.
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21: 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Because together, we can.
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7: What if getting to know an artificial intelligence robot could feel actually easier than getting to know another human being, another person? Well, a study looks at what happens when people have deeper, more personal conversations with AI. And in one experiment, people actually reported feeling closer to the AI responses than the human ones. How could this be? Let's talk about it here with Willis Klein, an experimental psychologist at McGill University. Willis, you're not an AI robot, right? This is a real interview?
34: As far as I know, I'm not AI.
7: That's actually a great answer, because we could be like in the Matrix or whatever, a full simulation. But let's get, you know, armchair philosophy aside here and get into this topic. What does it get? What does it mean to really get to know someone in the context of this study? Like, how do you measure that when you're just chatting with someone?
34: So these researchers from Germany, led by Kleinhardt and colleagues, used a protocol that psychologists often use in research on how people form relationships called the Fast Friends Procedure. So this is a list of, I think there's 32 questions on it that get increasingly intimate as you go down the list. And some people say that when you get undergrads to do this in the lab, sometimes they even fall in love and go off and get married and stay together for years and years.
7: Now I want to go through these questions with my friends.
34: Well, we can ask each other a couple of them. I have them here. So like an example of one of the more mild get to know you questions would be, if you could have dinner with anyone in the world, living or dead, who would you choose?
7: Living. No, I'm kidding. Yeah. I don't know. Maybe Larry David or, you know, some celebrity who I find funny and admire.
34: Yeah, somebody who can run circles around you, I guess. Yeah, I think I'd go with Louis Armstrong, maybe, and hopefully he'd sing me a song afterwards, right? And then as you go through the list, these questions get more and more intimate. Like at the third level, the final level, they're asking you, is there anything that's too serious to be joked about? Or, you know, how is your relationship with your mother and other frightening questions like that?
7: I was like, oh no, those are two meaty ones.
34: Yeah, no, we won't answer those. So these are the questions they used to kind of induce this sense of intimacy, these researchers. And then they had a different experimental condition that was small talk. So what's your favorite season? You know, what's your favorite movie that you've seen recently? Kind of more elevator chit chat, right? So what these researchers did is first they had both humans and different AI agents fill out both of these deep talk and small talk questions. And then they had a separate group of human participants come in and they were told that they were going to be having a chat, like kind of on a MSN Messenger, Facebook Messenger kind of app with a real person. But they were actually being fed these pre-recorded responses that were generated either by AI or by humans. But they all thought they were chatting with humans. And what they found was that when you were having small talk, it didn't matter whether or not you were talking with AI or with a human in terms of how close you felt to this other kind of this other person in the chat. But when you were having these deep talk conversations, people actually felt closer to the AI generated messages than the real human messages. So that's weird, I guess.
7: It is. And what does it mean to feel closer? Like, do you feel more understood? Do you feel like you understand the other person or robot in a deep way? Well, what does that mean?
34: So they used a common measure of intimacy in psychology, which is called the inclusion of self in other scale, which is essentially a Venn diagram where you have two circles that don't overlap at all. And then they increasingly overlap until they're completely over top of one another. And you're asked to select which one represents your relationship to the other person the most. So the more those circles overlap, the more you feel kind of like close to and embedded with that person. So people who spoke with AI felt that their conversation partner had more overlap with their own sense of self than these real humans. And the reason for that was that the AI engaged in more self-disclosure in these conversations. So they were talking about, they were using more personal pronouns, they were talking about the friends and family more, and they were using more emotional words.
7: Interesting. But that makes sense, I guess, because sometimes self-disclosure, giving intimate details about ourselves, is difficult. Like when you ask me the question, how do I feel about my relationship with my mother? I immediately thought, oh, no, like, I don't know Willis. He's just a guest on my show. And so I'm just like, I'm not going to give a revealing answer necessarily. But an AI can just pretend to give an extremely revealing answer.
34: Because there's no threat to the AI, which is something these researchers point out as well, is that the AI can engage in this self-disclosure because it doesn't care if you're going to blackmail it later or embarrass it at work or anything like that. And another thing they point out is that there might be certain situations where this kind of self-disclosure is inappropriate. So this doesn't necessarily mean that the AI is more emotionally intelligent or something like that than humans, because, you know, if you're sitting on the bus and somebody starts talking to you about your mother, like you might be like, you know, get away from me, right? Like I don't want to know you. You're weird, right? So it remains to be seen if the AI can sort of determine which situation it's appropriate to engage in this self-disclosure in.
7: Yeah, it makes sense, I guess. And it's less concerning when you take that into account, when you take into account that AI can just disclose anything about themselves with no boundaries. And a normal human being has like healthy boundaries, unless you're in like a weird cult where you're just, I don't know, disclosing everything to form fake intimacy so that you'll be in the cult or whatever. So maybe these results aren't as alarming as I first thought. Are you alarmed by them?
34: I'm not super alarmed, especially because they engaged in a second study here where this time they had those same pre-recorded responses that were either AI or human. And this time they told the participants who were engaging in these conversations that they were either talking to an AI or a human. So some people were told they were talking to AI, but were actually getting human-generated responses. Some people were told they were talking to humans, but were getting AI-generated responses. And then some people were told it was AI and were reading AI and human and human.
7: Yeah, right? A real mix, like, you know, but
34: it's called a 2x2 design, if you want to talk science with it. And so what they found here is that if you were told that the responses were AI-generated, regardless of whether or not they were AI-generated or human-generated, you felt less close to the so-called AI responses, right?
7: So the way I sold this topic is we should all be alarmed because people are better friends with AI than people. But what I'm really hearing here is kind of get your skepticism up when you're at the other end of the keyboard or even if you're on the phone, because voice cloning now is pretty good. In some cases, indistinguishable from people. So really, like, we have the healthy guard up when we know we're talking to something that isn't real. So just like my takeaway here is no longer I'm alarmed by how stupid people are, or how ridiculous AI is, or how people like AI more than people. What I'm really coming to, the conclusion I'm coming to is be careful who you trust or what you trust.
34: And there's some reason for optimism too. Like, for example, loneliness is a huge public health issue. Loneliness really leads to a lot of negative health consequences. There may be some vulnerable people, especially elderly people, who are quite lonely. And there might be, in the future, there might be AI chatbots that help deal with loneliness for socially isolated people. So there's malicious ways that this technology can and will and is being used.

0: AI, if that's going to benefit your physical health, than to just sit there completely alone. So, you know, as always, more research needs to be done, but it isn't all doom and gloom. There can be some positive benefits to these emotionally intelligent AI.
1: Willis, how do you feel about your relationship with your mother? I'm kidding. Thank you for being on the show. This was an interesting study to go through. I appreciate your time.
0: Thanks very much, David.
1: Willis Klein is an experimental psychology researcher at McGill University. Just ahead, want to survive Thanksgiving dinner with relatives whose politics make you absolutely insane? Scientists think the answer might be sports. Huh. So in a few moments' time, how cheering together could help us stop hating each other.
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2: Your sports team wins. You're on top of the world. Your team loses, and nobody can stand being around your mopey self. Why do people put so much of their identities into teams? Let's discuss that with someone who dug into this question. He's a public policy professor and behavioral scientist at Harvard University. His name's Todd Rogers. Todd, welcome to the show.
3: Thanks for having me. Good to be here and talk about fandom.
2: Fandom. All right. Fandom. You surveyed a lot of people to try to figure out what unites them?
3: I work on how do we understand and harness fandom to help people connect. You know, we have a connection recession. People have fewer friends, fewer interactions with other humans. And sports fandom is widespread, it's deeply important, and it's super diverse.
2: There's a lot there that I want to pick apart. First of all, I've never heard it framed as a connection.
3: A connection recession.
2: I've heard the loneliness crisis. I've heard all these things, but never looking at it from that angle. And then the second thing is, I'm not a huge sports fan, but I was in New York City when the Knicks won, and the energy was infectious. The whole city was happy. It made me almost like sports, even though I barely watched any games. How can sports connect us? And what did you find when you did this survey?
3: Well, good news, David. It's not too late. You can choose to be a sports fan too. Look, sports fandom has lots of attributes that make it an incredible way to connect with people. It's a deep shared identity. It's an excuse to get together. It's repeated, ritualized, and it's easy conversation at all times. And so my lab, we do lots of research on how do we harness and help people get more value out of it. And the thing you're talking about is we did a big set of studies on partisanship and fandom.
2: Okay. And what were the sort of questions you sought to answer, and what did you find?
3: People say it's really important to them. 75% of Americans report being fans of one of the major teams. And 2/3 of them say it's deeply important to who they are. And so to really test that, we're like, okay, so let's say you have a Republican and a Democrat. And we know that from lots of survey research and interacting with other people, there's a lot of contempt on both sides. And so what we did was we said, hey, imagine you're a Republican and you meet a Democrat. Let's say that you learn that they share your religion. How much animosity do you feel towards them? Let's say they share your race. And we do these experiments where we vary what dimension you learn about a Republican or a Democrat. And we learn that shared fandom decreases polarization and animosity and contempt as much or more than shared religion, shared race, shared hometown, shared education.
2: So that at a time in New York when things sometimes feel divided, when the whole city felt electric and united, that is not a surprise, basically. You're not surprised that I was surprised because I was like, why is everyone so happy and getting along? But the data suggests that's kind of what happens.
3: Well, I mean, you experience an extreme version. We should all be so lucky as to have Knicks in five. But those of us who are from Philly and the Sixers haven't won in forever, we haven't experienced that. But our Philadelphia Eagles have. And so I think I can relate to some extent. But the idea is you don't have to win a championship. We have 32 NFL teams and dozens of Major League Baseball and NBA teams. And most people are fans of these things. And without even those teams winning championships, it turns out that just identifying and caring about these teams ends up being a good bridge across these partisan divides. I learned that you share my fandom. I think you're less of a monster, much more human. I'd be way more willing to talk to you.
2: Okay, there's two things I want to say. I'm Canadian. I live in the United States. And, you know, at the tariff level and at some political level, there's conflict right now. I wonder, there's a Major League Baseball team in Toronto, there's a basketball team in Toronto, and then in hockey, there's many teams. Is sports, I think of it as kind of silly because it's a game, but is it a really good place to kind of mend divides and reunite us when we're so polarized?
3: That is the hypothesis. And it is not like we are going to persuade our counterparts when we learn that they share our Knicks or Yankees fandom. It's more that, well, they're just more complicated than the stereotypical monster and like superficial enemy that we envision them as. So the idea is not that it's going to make it so that we are agreeing more. It's just that we're going to be able to tolerate each other more.
2: Okay. The other question is, what about when the person I meet is a fan of my biggest sports rival? Like, how can that possibly unite us if I'm so bad at sports? I can't even think of classic rivalries.
3: Red Sox Yankees. I'm up here in Boston, and so Red Sox Yankees. We get this question about rivalry all the time, and so we ran some studies about it. And here is a funny way that we like to think about it. We asked people to name their rival, and so you're a Yankee fan, you say the Red Sox, and then we're like, okay. So here is a scale that psychologists like me use. It's a set of images, five images. The leftmost image is an ape. The rightmost image is Homo sapien. And in between is various stages of evolution. It's called the ascent of man scale. And we're like, hey, on this scale, where do you think your rival sits? And the vast majority of people say they are subhuman. Oh. Our rival is subhuman. All right. And then we're like, okay, who's a worse, more immoral person, a non-fan or a fan of your rival? The vast majority, again, say the fan of my rival is a bad person who is immoral. Then we're like, okay, who would you rather sit next to at a wedding? A fan of my rival. Who would you rather be friends with? A fan of my rival. The idea is it's a safe, what we like to play, say, cosplay conflict for most rivalries. It's actually, we enjoy and we would rather talk with a rival than someone who doesn't care at all. There are rivalries that go too far. That is not to deny that.
2: Sure.
3: But most of them, the vast majority of us, I'm from Philly. The Cowboys suck. I don't know if I'm allowed to say that, but I love talking to Cowboys fans about how much they suck.
2: Okay, so at the end of the day, like underneath it all, the shared interest is very important. The rivalry can be superficial or fun, or we're just kind of playing into it. Does cheering alongside someone who you, let's say, are completely on the polar opposite of the political scale of, like, totally this person, I got nothing in common, religion, politics, everything. Cheering alongside them at a game because we have a shared team that we're a fan of, can this kind of bridge a divide or create goodwill that we wouldn't otherwise be able to create?
3: That is exactly what our research shows. Yes, it is a cross-cutting identity, and more important than that, we all agree. Like, you and I may both like Game of Thrones, but that's not going to depolarize us. But it's a cross-cutting interest that is really important to people. And I know you as a non-fan may not be able to relate, but those of us, which is the vast majority of other humans, identify as fans. It's really important to who we are. And to learn that someone who is on the other side of the aisle roots for the same team is just really connecting. It doesn't mean we agree on the politics, but, well, they're more like me. And honestly, our democracy needs to have space for us to disagree civilly.
2: Yeah, and for both, like, you know, two opposing parties to work together on some law or pass something or come to compromises rather than just not speaking and being angry at each other and grandstanding. Do you think we would be less politically divided if we were all forced to watch, like, a hockey game, a football game, a basketball game together, mandatory once a month?
3: No. What matters is that you care about it and that it's important to who you are and that the people that you are interacting with share that centrality of who you are. There's one component of what we wrote about that prompted this that I think is just worth naming, which is we did surveys with Fox Sports of the fan bases of all the major teams, and literally every single one of them has politically diverse fan bases. There is no, even San Francisco's fan base is one Republican for every two Democrats. Like, they are all that or better. And so these are bipartisan fandoms that are deeply important to people.
2: Well, Todd Rogers is a public policy professor at Harvard University. Todd, I'm not a huge fan of the mechanics of the game, but maybe I should just be a fan of my local teams.
3: Well, if you're in the market for a team, the Philadelphia Eagles, there's room for you there.
2: I'm busy that day. Todd, thanks for being here. I appreciate your time.
3: Thank you.
2: That's a wrap on The Last Show, but this wasn't the last show because we'll be back tomorrow night. Thank you for tuning in.
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16: I'm Kareem Alam with the Vancouver Liberals, and I approve this message. Our mayor and council keep swinging back and forth between hard right and hard left. This means that every new party that gets elected spends all its time undoing what the last party was doing. That's why things aren't moving forward. That's why we need Liberals in City Hall. The best chance to defeat Ken Sim and return to actually getting things done is a vote for me, Kareem Alam, and the Vancouver Liberals on October 17th.
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19: From the National Newsroom of the Canadian Press, I'm Karen Rebo. Canada has joined the U.S. and more than two dozen other countries in denouncing Iran's apparent involvement in a planned attack on an airbase in England. British Prime Minister Andy Burnham said Monday that a suspected terror plot at a U.S.-run military airbase last month was almost certainly directed by Iran's Revolutionary Guard. He said this event at RAF Fairford, which has been used by American bombers to strike Iran in the war there, demonstrates the Guard's continued willingness to project hostile activity beyond its borders through covert networks and proxy actors. In a joint statement, Canada and multiple countries said they condemn Iran's use of violence violent attacks, plots, and sabotage against us and our partners. Amid a growing backlash, U.S. President Donald Trump argued Monday for his agreement on buying diesel from Russia. Here's ABC's Mary Bruce at the White House.
12: President Trump defending his new deal with Vladimir Putin to suspend sanctions and buy Russian diesel, with diesel prices hitting record highs since Trump launched his war on Iran.
13: Anything that can help our farmers, our ranchers, I like.
12: But economists say the president's deal with Putin is unlikely to make a meaningful difference in the price of diesel here at home. Ukrainian President Zelensky calls the agreement, quote, weak.
19: And for his part, Prime Minister Mark Carney told Ukraine's president in a call on Sunday that the fuel deal between the U.S. and Russia is in direct opposition to the efforts of Ukraine, Canada, and our allies to create peace and stability in Europe. A week ahead of Alberta's separation referendum and on the eve of advance polls opening Tuesday for early voting, Prime Minister Mark Carney says Canada is worth fighting for.
20: In his Thanksgiving message, Carney said the federal government is building big things in Alberta, including a new pipeline to the West Coast. But he says Canada can't achieve those goals if the country is divided.
21: Canada's facing real threats to our economy, to our security, to our way of life. We have to be strong, and we are stronger together.
20: Albertans will vote on October 19th on whether the province should stay in Canada or hold a second binding separation referendum. Don Mitchell, The Canadian Press.
19: Six Flags has temporarily closed nine roller coasters across six amusement parks as a precaution. The news came Monday after one person died and several were injured in an incident involving a coaster at Six Flags Over Georgia near Atlanta. Here's ABC's Faith Abube.
22: Riders on this popular roller coaster at Six Flags evacuated after a passenger reportedly died while on the ride. The Goliath is one of the largest rides at Six Flags Over Georgia. The car stopped near the top of the ride, people taking off one by one. A witness describing the horrific accident to a local station saying they saw a man fall and hit the ride several times. Four other people were injured in the incident.
19: This is the Canadian Press. In sports, the CFL's Montreal Alouettes improved to 9-0 at home Monday with a 44-24 win over the defending Grey Cup champion Saskatchewan Roughriders. In the NFL Monday Nighter, the visiting Buffalo Bills outlasted the LA Rams 37-34 in extra time. Josh Allen accounted for 331 total yards and two touchdowns, and Tyler Bass made a 45-yard field goal with 1:55 left in overtime for the win that brings the Bills' record to 4-1. And in playoff baseball action, Nathaniel Lowe's one-out single in the top of the eighth inning drove in two runs to snap a 2-2 tie and give the visiting Cleveland Guardians a 7-3 win over the Tampa Bay Rays in Monday's opening game of the American League Championship Series. And the LA Dodgers are in a hole, down 2-0 after the Milwaukee Brewers beat the visitors 7-4 in the National League Championship Series. From the Canadian Press, I'm Karen Rebo.
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23: Happy Monday, everyone, and happy Thanksgiving. I'm Robin Gill, sitting in for Mike Smith. We are just days away from the municipal elections, and as we head into this final stretch, we are going to talk to mayoral candidate Rebecca Bly. She is seeking the top job here in Vancouver, but she is trailing in the polls, probably sitting at about fourth place, but we want to hear her thoughts on what's been happening at the advance polls. Not sure if you've hit any of those advance polls. It has been quite busy, some record turnout. We're going to talk to her more about that. Plus, we're going to look into transit funding and the crunch that this province is facing. It's becoming a major election issue on the provincial front. And speaking of the provincial front, the BC Greens and the NDP have announced new tax proposals, both aimed at asking the wealthy people in the province to make a larger contribution to fund essential public services in the province. The new Democrats are proposing to create a new tax bracket for income over $1 million, while the Greens have opted for a system to tax extreme wealth. Well, Emma Davis is a board member of the Patriotic Millionaires Canada Club, and she has written an opinion piece in the Vancouver Sun, and she joins us now. Emma, happy Thanksgiving to you.
0: Happy Thanksgiving, Robin. Thank you for having me.
23: You consider yourself in the top 0.1% of wealthy Canadians, and you've written this opinion piece where you actually think that this is a good idea. Tell us why.
0: Yeah, I mean, we're looking at two new plans to tax the rich. I'm super excited to see this on the agenda for this election. These proposals would directly impact me. I'd see a significant increase on my tax bill. And really, all I can say is bring it on, because I think a lot of this comes down to recognizing the reality of our shifting economy. Inequality is worsening. Wealth hasn't been well distributed. And the vast majority of extreme wealth accumulation isn't captured in our tax code as it stands right now.
23: Are there enough rich people in this province to make it work?
0: You know, that's a great question. I don't have those details, you know, at my fingertips in terms of the numbers. But if you look at the platforms from the two parties, they've broken a lot of that detail down. I think that's probably the best place to get that info.
23: You know, this idea is never popular with wealthy people. Why is it popular with you? And what are your concerns with other people who will say, you know, we'll just take our business elsewhere?
0: Yeah, I mean, honestly, I think that the threat of wealth flight is really just like it's a bogeyman, because, you know, wealthy people can live wherever they want. I've lived in four countries in my life. I choose to live in BC because there's nowhere else I'd rather be. I raise my kids here. I'm deeply rooted in my community. I'm not going to just throw that all away because of a tax I'm not even going to feel. And I don't believe most other ultra-rich people will either. I mean, I'm sure some of them will threaten to in order to fight these taxes. But I think when we look at where this has been happening in Washington State or California or New York, people make a lot of noise, but most of them don't actually leave. I mean, are you really going to just get up and take off and leave your friends and your family and community? And where would you go? I mean, I think it's a bluff.
23: Don't you think that when you look at what very, very wealthy people have and what they make, are they going to miss a few million?
0: No, they're not. We're not. I mean, this is, I think, what it comes down to. There's a point as a rich person where I think it's really fitting that we're talking about this on Thanksgiving when we have this opportunity to reflect on what we have to be grateful for. And at a certain point, I think you have to think about what is enough, you know, how much is enough? And there is a point where it's impossible not to see that you have more than you will ever need.
23: Let's break down the two policies. Which one do you think is better? As I mentioned, the New Democrats are looking at creating a new tax bracket for income over $1 million and then slightly raising the rates on the two existing top brackets. The Greens, on the other hand, are looking at extreme wealth, a one-time fair share tax with wealth over $50 million and then ratcheting it up for people over $100 million and $1 billion. Which one do you think is more attractive to voters?
0: More attractive to voters? I think that's a great question. I mean, I think it comes down to an individual voter's income, right? Whether they see this as something that's going to potentially impact them or not. Honestly, I think that when we look at these two proposals, there's value in both of them. There's most wealth for really wealthy Canadians is held in assets rather than income, and so there's a real value in going after wealth rather than income. But I also think that our current system doesn't make a distinction. You know, we have this progressive system for those in lower income brackets, but it flattens out at $260,000 in income. So we're not making any distinction right now between, say, a successful professional and a billionaire. So I think there's value to both proposals.
23: Do you think this takes the pressure off the middle class?
0: I do. I think
23: how so?
0: Right now our tax base is more and more resource starved and more reliant on wage earners. I think this is a way to shift that.
23: Are you giving the current government, which has pretty much gotten us into this financial mess, a pass?
0: I think for me, as a person who advocates for tax fairness, I think it's really important to make a distinction between how we go about collecting resources and who's contributing, and then how we spend them. And I think they're really two different conversations. Obviously, we need to be thoughtful about how we're spending them, but ultimately, how the government spends money is the job of the democratic system and voters, not me as a wealthy person.
23: Emma, do you think that this is a viable option, though? Do you really think that this is going to pass if this government wins?
0: Yeah, I mean, we're not looking at a referendum, right? It's part of a full package of platforms coming from these parties. And I think that we're seeing that it's viable in other jurisdictions in North America, which even also abroad. So I think that this is a moment where people are recognizing that we have let the system get distorted and there is a concentration of wealth and it's a problem. I mean, we just have to look across the border to see what we're talking about and what the worst case scenario is. I think voters can see that that is not a direction we want to be headed in.
23: Emma, when you look at what's happening south of the border with Donald Trump's party and the people who support him, they are billionaires in a lot of cases, and they do not want to part with their wealth.
0: Yeah, they don't. I think that's right. I guess I don't see this as a penalty. I don't look at this as some way to penalize the richest British Columbians. I think from the way I look at it, BC's ultra-rich should be welcoming an opportunity to lead the rest of Canada and invest in a better future. I see it as being really similar to voting, actually. It's kind of timely. It's a duty, but it's also a privilege to contribute to our collective well-being. And those of us who have most benefited from public investment in this province have the biggest responsibility to pay it back.
23: Emma, before I read your article, I'd never heard of Patriotic Millionaires Canada. Tell us more about your organization.
0: Yeah, so Patriotic Millionaires Canada is an organization of wealthy Canadians who advocate for fair taxation, and people are always a little bit surprised to learn that this exists. I mean, Patriotic Millionaires Canada rolled out a poll last year of millionaires in Canada, and they found most Canadian millionaires believe extreme wealth concentration is a threat to democracy. They think that the government should raise taxes on the very wealthy and that that's a way to reduce inequality, fund improved public services, and address the cost of living crisis.
23: We're going to have to leave it at that, but thank you so much for taking the time to speak to us on this Thanksgiving Monday.
0: Thanks, Robin. Happy Thanksgiving.
23: Happy Thanksgiving. Emma Davis is with the Patriotic Millionaires Club. She believes that the ultra-rich should welcome new taxes. You can leave us a message on our buzz line, 604-331-2899, to share your thoughts on this idea. We're going to take a pause right now, but when we come back, we're going to look to the provincial campaign and look at the Conservatives' plan for seniors. I'm Robin Gill, sitting in for Mike Smith. Stay with us.
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16: I'm Kareem Alam with the Vancouver Liberals, and I approve this message. Our mayor and council keep swinging back and forth between hard right and hard left. This means that every new party that gets elected spends all its time undoing what the last party was doing. That's why things aren't moving forward. That's why we need Liberals in City Hall. The best chance to defeat Ken Sim and return to actually getting things done is a vote for me, Kareem Alam, and the Vancouver Liberals on October 17th.
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23: Hi, everyone. Welcome back to the program. I'm Robin Gill, sitting in for Mike Smith on this Thanksgiving Monday. We're going to turn things now to the provincial campaign and the Conservatives' plan for seniors. Joining us now is Trevor Halford. He's the BC Conservative candidate for Surrey White Rock. Trevor, thank you so much and happy Thanksgiving to you.
11: Yeah, thank you, Robin. Thanks for having me. I'm looking forward to a week of turkey sandwiches. So.
23: Yeah, me too. No kidding. Okay, let's talk about one of the pillars of this platform issue for you, and that is property tax deferment. You've promised to reverse the NDP's changes to this, to lower interest rates for seniors. But how will the province absorb the lost revenue?
11: Well, I think a couple of things. I think one is we have a number of seniors that when they do own their own homes, it's a source of, you know, I'll use an example of my family. There's a number of my family members that don't have pensions. So their home equity is basically their pension. So when we're looking at how they defer their property taxes, we want them to have that money. We believe that that was a mean-spirited move by the NDP. And we think that if seniors have more money in their pockets, that they'll be spending on things like, you know, medications, other things that they can use that in turn will be less of a burden on the economy.
23: But we're looking at potential interest rate hikes by the end of the year. How does that all work out?
11: Well, I think it will work out. And I think the big thing we have to realize here is that, you know, we cannot, as a tax base in British Columbia, keep going after our seniors, whether it's the property deferment tax changes that the NDP brought in, whether it's their decision to tax basic cable, tax landlines, tax yarn. And for whatever reason, for the last couple of years, the NDP has been targeting our seniors. And I come from a riding that is predominantly seniors. And I can tell you that the changes that the NDP have made over the last number of years have crushed a lot of these individuals that are on very fixed incomes. So we're looking at ways that we can make their life better and make sure that they are spending their years enjoying their grandkids, enjoying their communities, and that's where our focus is.
23: Let's talk about basic personal income tax exemption. You know, I always think about seniors and how they get their old age security and they're taxed on it. It's crazy. Yeah. How would you defer something like that?
11: We'd have to look at that. And I think Lauren's been pretty pretty bang on that. And so we have to look at everything that's in the system. We have communicated and committed to all British Columbians that there will be no new or increase in any taxes of any form whatsoever. And I think that's something that's really resonated with individuals, especially seniors in my riding, that feel the burden of taxation has just been too much. Everywhere they go, it seems like it's costing more and more, and we want to make sure that it's starting to look less and less.
23: You know, we are experiencing a gray wave. We are going to have more and more seniors because they're living longer. And let's look at the long-term care facilities for them. Do we have enough? What's your plan when it comes to that?
11: No, we don't have enough. And this has been something that the NDP have completely overpromised on and underdelivered. We made a vow to build more long-term care beds, and that's going to be by cutting unnecessary design rules. And I think that that's driven up costs, delivering affordable, high-quality facilities faster. And, you know, seniors that are waiting for a bed, we've committed to receive portable public funding, giving them and their families a real choice among qualified providers. And this is something that, you know, a lot of our constituency offices, my office spends their time doing, is finding different providers for seniors that are coming out of the hospital, because, you know, we can't also treat hospitals as long-term care beds as well, right? So we want to make sure that our seniors are being treated with dignity and grace. And it's one of the key focuses that Lauren has.
23: For people who don't understand what portable funding is, can you explain that?
11: So portable public funding is when we're going to be able to take funding allocated and move it into different areas, specifically for long-term care, so that we can make sure that, you know, we're not getting hung up in bureaucracy, that when people need access to that funding, that will be available.
23: Okay. Home care. You know, it feels that you're lucky if home care shows up. You're lucky if you qualify for it. What are you going to do on that front? Because a lot of people complain about the weaknesses there.
11: Yeah. So one of the key things there is that this has been something that Dan Levitt, the seniors advocate, has stressed quite a bit. And that comes with, you know, making sure that our seniors can stay in their homes as long as possible. And I can tell you from, you know, personal experience, this was something my grandparents really wanted to do. And that was the request of, you know, my mom and her siblings, is we want to be able to stay in our home. We want to be able to stay in our family home. So we want to make sure that this is being done. And what we've decided to do is implement the recommendation from Mr. Levitt to expand consumer-directed, publicly funded home care. So I think that will, you know, that will really kind of take force. And I think that that's something key that we can work with the seniors advocate on to make sure that we are keeping people in their homes longer.
23: But the reality is that it's difficult to recruit these kinds of workers.
11: Yeah, that is true. And we need to make sure that you're getting those people into our system and keeping them here. And there's no shortage of healthcare workers in any sector in British Columbia. And that's been one of the frustrations. And, you know, I can tell you that, you know, when we have people that are developing these relationships with seniors and going in there and having that dialogue, there has to be consistency. And one of the frustrations that I've heard is that, you know, people will see a worker, and it's not the frontline worker's fault that this is happening, but they'll see a worker and then they won't see them again for months after. Right. And that's been a huge struggle, I think, in all of our communities. And it's been a challenge I know that the health authorities are having across the board.
23: Well, do you ever think about, you know, having consistent workers come into your home? It feels like it's hit or miss. You might get a different person. And how do you build trust with a worker like that, especially when you're so vulnerable as a senior?
11: That's true. You know, because one of the things that we found is that, you know, there has to be some level of dependability, right? So when seniors are in their own homes and they are, you know, finding, and we want to make sure they stay in their own homes for a number of reasons, right?
23: Yeah,
11: which
23: sure.
11: We've discussed, but we also need to make sure that they are treated with that kind of dignity and respect. And I think part of that is having a consistent care base. So when we're able to have somebody in there that is...
23: Trevor, we're going to have to wrap it. Thank you so much. I'm so sorry. but we are running out of time. Trevor Halford is the BC Conservative candidate for Surrey White Rock. We are going to take a break. But when we come back, we're going to look at the housing crisis.
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34: 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We're also pushing for a clear timeline on phase two.
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19: From the National Newsroom of the Canadian Press, I'm Karen Rebo. Canada has joined the U.S. and more than two dozen other countries in denouncing Iran's apparent involvement in a planned attack on an airbase in England. British Prime Minister Andy Burnham said Monday that a suspected terror plot at a U.S.-run military airbase last month was almost certainly directed by Iran's Revolutionary Guard. He said this event at RAF Fairford, which has been used by American bombers to strike Iran in the war there, demonstrates the Guard's continued willingness to project hostile activity beyond its borders through covert networks and proxy actors. In a joint statement, Canada and multiple countries said they condemn Iran's use of violent attacks, plots, and sabotage against us and our partners. Amid a growing backlash, U.S. President Donald Trump argued Monday for his agreement on buying diesel from Russia. Here's ABC's Mary Bruce at the White House.
0: President Trump defending his new deal with Vladimir Putin to suspend sanctions and buy Russian diesel, with diesel prices hitting record highs since Trump launched his war on Iran.
1: Anything that can help our farmers, our ranchers, I like.
0: But economists say the president's deal with Putin is unlikely to make a meaningful difference in the price of diesel here at home. Ukrainian President Zelensky calls the agreement, quote, weak.
19: And for his part, Prime Minister Mark Carney told Ukraine's president in a call on Sunday that the fuel deal between the U.S. and Russia is in direct opposition to the efforts of Ukraine, Canada, and our allies to create peace and stability in Europe. A week ahead of Alberta's separation referendum and on the eve of advance polls opening Tuesday for early voting, Prime Minister Mark Carney says Canada is worth fighting for.
2: In his Thanksgiving message, Carney said the federal government is building big things in Alberta, including a new pipeline to the West Coast. But he says Canada can't achieve those goals if the country is divided.
3: Canada's facing real threats to our economy, to our security, to our way of life. We have to be strong. And we are stronger together.
2: Albertans will vote on October 19th on whether the province should stay in Canada or hold a second binding separation referendum. Don Mitchell, The Canadian Press.
19: Six Flags has temporarily closed nine roller coasters across six amusement parks as a precaution. The news came Monday after one person died and several were injured in an incident involving a coaster at Six Flags Over Georgia near Atlanta. Here's ABC's Faith Abube.
4: Riders on this popular roller coaster at Six Flags evacuated after a passenger reportedly died while on the ride. The Goliath is one of the largest rides at Six Flags Over Georgia. The car stopped near the top of the ride, people taking off one by one. A witness describing the horrific accident to a local station saying they saw a man fall and hit the ride several times. Four other people were injured in the incident.
19: This is the Canadian Press. In sports, the CFL's Montreal Alouettes improved to 9-0 at home Monday with a 44-24 win over the defending Grey Cup champion Saskatchewan Roughriders. In the NFL Monday Nighter, the visiting Buffalo Bills outlasted the LA Rams 37-34 in extra time. Josh Allen accounted for 331 total yards and two touchdowns, and Tyler Bass made a 45-yard field goal with 1:55 left in overtime for the win that brings the Bills' record to 4-1. And in playoff baseball action, Nathaniel Lowe's one-out single in the top of the eighth inning drove in two runs to snap a 2-2 tie and give the visiting Cleveland Guardians a 7-3 win over the Tampa Bay Rays in Monday's opening game of the American League Championship Series. And the LA Dodgers are in a hole, down 2-0 after the Milwaukee Brewers beat the visitors 7-4 in the National League Championship Series. From the Canadian Press, I'm Karen Rebo.
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23: Hi, everyone. Welcome back to the program. Happy Thanksgiving. I'm Robin Gill, sitting in for Mike today. Well, we have experienced some improvements when it comes to vacancy rates and rents, but this does not mean our housing shortage has disappeared. People are forced to live with parents, with roommates, and even ex-partners because they can't afford to form an independent household. Researchers estimate there are 130,000 to 200,000 of these suppressed households in Metro Vancouver alone. Joining us now is Alex Hemingway, senior economist at BC Policy Solutions. Alex, thank you so much for joining us on this holiday Monday.
5: Hi, Robin. Thanks for having me, and happy Thanksgiving to you and your listeners.
23: Thank you so much. You recently wrote an opinion piece in the Vancouver Sun arguing that major cities, especially Vancouver, need to do more to remove barriers to housing construction. Tell us about that.
5: Well, I think you set it up really well off the top. We do, despite, you know, rents coming down a little bit, we still have this very severe housing shortage. And, you know, there are a number of factors at play there. But at the city level, one of the biggest ones is, if you look at our biggest, most expensive cities, and frankly, most of our cities across the province, they have some very restrictive policies around building new housing. So in Vancouver, about 80% of the residential land, you can't build apartments on that land, which is, you know, a more affordable form of housing that's going to be accessible to more households that may not be able to contemplate purchasing a, you know, $2 million, $3 million detached house. So when we block small apartment buildings across most of our land, of course, that puts extreme pressure on rents and prices. It suppresses the creation of new housing, and it drives up the cost of building both market and non-market housing, because we do need that social housing, non-market housing side of the equation, including things like co-ops to meet people's needs.
23: But Vancouver has introduced multiplex zoning. Isn't that working?
5: It's not. And, you know, it's interesting. I think people may have, who have followed this, will know that there's been a whole flurry of policy making around housing over the past few years, municipally, provincially. We had provincial zoning reforms that pushed multiplexes as one of the solutions. And that was, I think, a positive move. But what's happened in cities like Vancouver is they've kind of end run these policies. So in Vancouver's multiplex policy was deliberately designed to be extremely restrictive. You can see it in the staff write-ups about this policy. They intended it to limit the actual construction of multiplexes to about 150 a year. And the way they did that is they put very severe limits on the amount of floor space you can build for that multiplex. So essentially, you know, if you're building a multiplex instead of a detached house, you can build about 16% more total floor space over that whole property. So it's not actually very much. You can divide it up into more units, which is helpful, but that means the units are going to be smaller. And it also means that many of these projects are not going to be economically viable, because they've also been piled on with municipal fees that discourage them as well. So in general, it's as profitable or more profitable to continue building a single-family house instead of these multiplexes that might be, you know, really wonderful ground-oriented housing that would be available to young families and individuals.
23: And these, I mean, it is expensive to build these for sure, but these multiplexes are also selling for millions of dollars.
5: Yeah, that's right. I mean, they remain very scarce. We're building so few of them because of the restrictions on them. In fact, you know, when the province brought in that zoning reform, pushing for multiplexes, they also developed a set of guidelines about, you know, how much floor space should be allowed, how much height should be allowed, and just like sort of a template that municipalities could use to have a multiplex policy that would result in real uptake. But they made it was non-binding, and pretty much every municipality around the province has ignored it. Researchers have looked at, you know, if we had adopted those guidelines, we'd be building about 30,000 of those multiplex units over a decade. Instead, we're, you know, looking at maybe we're going to get a few thousand. And, you know, we know from other jurisdictions that this can work. You know, a great example is in New Zealand. The city of Auckland has had a severe housing crisis. They did what we promised to do, but they did it with the follow through. They really allowed these multiplexes. They saw a big surge in home building. Rents came down by an estimated 23% relative to what they would have been without the reform. Just to give one other example closer to home, look at a city like Edmonton. You know, Edmonton's actually grown as fast or faster than Vancouver, but it stayed relatively affordable. And one of the reasons for that is that they've made it easier to build, and they actually, over the past several years, have allowed very permissive multiplex policies. You know, you can build eightplexes across the single-family areas of the city. There's been huge uptake of that. You know, you can rent a brand new three-bedroom multiplex unit in Edmonton for under $2,000 a month. And one quick amendment to that story, just this past week, just since I wrote my article, actually, the provincial government in Alberta has brought the hammer down on Edmonton and said they are going to force the city to roll back that policy, which is really unfortunate.
23: But bringing it back here to Vancouver, as you know, the city was facing public pressure and killed the Villages plan. Would that have helped support your arguments?
5: I think the Villages plan, it had flaws, but it would have been a step in the right direction. You know, it's really a shame how it played out. The ABC majority council said a few years ago, directed staff to work on this, to focus on this, and they said it was their priority. And then they ultimately killed it. What it would have done was open a limited number of areas around the city to small and mid-rise apartment buildings. I think that would have been a very positive step. Unfortunately, every councillor ended up voting against it, but one, I have to say, Lucy Maloney from One City did support it, and I think she showed a lot of courage in doing that. There is backlash to these types of things, and, you know, mm-hmm. You can understand it. People

0: and multiplexes, four stories, six stories, across the city to help deal with the housing crisis and shortage that so many of us recognize that we face.
1: Alex, we have to leave it at that, but thank you so much for taking the time to speak to us on the Mike Smith Show.
0: I appreciate it. Thank you.
1: 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We are going to take a pause, but when we come back, there's a new apple. We're going to talk about that coming up after the news, after this break.
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1: Hi, everyone. This is Robin Gill sitting in for Mike on this Monday, October 12th. Well, fall is so clearly in the air. It means pumpkin patches at this time of year, corn mazes, and farm visits. And there's something new growing here in BC, the Sun Punch Apple. Earlier today on Mornings with Simi,

0: Simi spoke with Derek Brown of Summerland Varieties about this brand new apple. Take a listen.
1: Sun Punch has been in testing now for 25 to 30 years, so it's a very, very exciting new event. It came out of the breeding program, which is run by Agricultural Canada. I'm not sure if people are driving down through the Okanagan just south of Summerland. There's a big facility up on the hill there, and it's been there 100 years, and it's a breeding program for new cherries, apples, various soft fruits, and it's kind of a cool stat. 80% of all cherries grown globally around the world commercially come from that facility originally.
2: That's crazy.
1: Oh, yeah, very cool.
2: It is. Okay, you mentioned 25, 30 years that the Sun Punch has been worked on. Is that how long it takes to develop a new commercial apple variety?
1: It's amazing. So they have, at any given time in the facility, they have 30,000 varieties being tested, and they go through a myriad of tests. I could even begin to, you know, all about drought resistant and trying to develop new varieties that are different crop timing, test resistance, you know, different flavor profiles, that kind of thing. So they have 30,000 varieties just on apples being tested at any given time. And there's 5,000 in and 5,000 out every year. The ones that don't make the cut go out. They go through all these different testings, and then they move into phase 2 and 3 and 4 as they go in and they test. We've been testing Sun Punch now for over a decade in farms right across Canada. So it's kind of the latest big hit to come out of the program. And we're very, very excited about it. It's 100% Canadian developed. We're super excited to be in kind of the commercial launch phase.
2: Okay, so what is so great about the Sun Punch? Why is it so special? Why do we need it?
1: Well, first of all, we need it because people like new things. Everybody likes the new, you know, the new and the latest and greatest of anything these days. So that's part of it. It's part of bringing new apples to the market. But it's very special. It's very firm. It's sweet. It's crisp. It's a juicy apple. Canadian consumers are changing, as we all know. Our demographics are changing significantly, and people love sweet apples. I think it's 85% of the market now are sort of sweet apple eaters. So it's very unique. It's also got a hint of tropics to it. So it's a very sweet, kind of with tropical notes apple. All of our consumer testing we've done, we did a fair bit of it. We've done a lot of it over the years. The research center does it nonstop, but we've done a fair bit of consumer in-market testing, and it always comes out on top against its, you know, the big leading branded apples in the market. It comes out for taste and flavor.
2: Wait a minute. What is the big leading brand? What are you testing it against?
1: Well, Gala. It comes out against Gala and Honeycrisp, and it'll compete with all the big brands, and the consumers, it tends to, on average, come out better than the big three, call it.
2: What? Derek, you're really building this apple up, man.
1: It's what I do. It's a great apple. I've been working on this project for a number of years, so it's fun.
2: Where can I get one of these Sun Punch?
1: Well, that's probably where for BC listeners, that's a little tough. We've been working on developing or getting product commercially or trees in the ground here now for a few years. We're closing in on 100,000 trees. The majority of them right now are in Quebec and Ontario. And we had a very successful market test in a couple of leading retailers, Walmart, Costco, Loblaws in Ontario last year. It's going to be back in there in the spring as our crop continues to kind of double every year. It takes about 5 years for the trees to really mature and bear, you know, good, strong fruit. But in BC out here, Ambrosia is still the focus. It's obviously another amazing apple. It was also developed here in BC. It's a Canadian bred apple. So it's the focus of the growers out here. But over time, as we continue to have a lot of success in Ontario, the national retailers are all going to want to have that. If things go as planned, they're going to want to have Sun Punch in their stores nationally. So we would expect to see we'll put more and more trees in the ground out here, which is our focus, is really to have it in, you know, every retail market in Canada.
2: What do you think is the most successful apple that has been bred in Canada?
1: Well, Ambrosia, I would say right now, being a Canadian developed apple, it's a lengthy story that it was actually naturally happened as a freak of nature in an orchard just outside of Summerland, and that was the single sole original tree for every ambrosia apple globally. So it's probably the most successful Canadian apple, as it started right here in our own backyard.
2: Is this a tough market to break into, like to try to bring a new apple out and make it popular? Last time I could think of that happened is probably the Honeycrisp.
1: Yeah, I would say it's like anything. It's very difficult. It's, you know, consumers have a lot of choice. Our big story that we would have on Sun Punch is that it is a true Canadian story. And if consumers want to support Canada and BC, that's going to be a strong angle for us. But the other unique thing about Sun Punch, I'll give it one more quick commercial, is that it's very, very stable. You can put it on your counter at home for your kids to eat, and it can sit there for 3, 4, 5, 6 weeks, and it will not break down. It just holds its flavor, and it's Christmas. It's quite something.
2: That does sound like quite something. Okay, so are you competing against like other countries when it comes to apple development? Like, what are the challenges here?
1: Us for here in D.C., our biggest challenge is Washington State. You know, it's a massive program down there, significant, 10 times larger from a growing region versus what we are. Cosmic Crisp, as an example, is a U.S. developed and born and grown apple, great apple, but it's all going to come from the U.S. So the growers here in D.C. are definitely up against it, against Washington State, but that's why programs like this and our breeding program really support Canadian-grown, Canadian-bred apples.
2: Okay, so we are going to have to wait a little while longer here in BC?
1: A little while longer. You know, some of the people going to some of the farmers markets, there's some test growers around. They might see the Sun Punch apple under the brown Summerland sunset. But as far as Sun Punch being in the markets, it's going to be a little bit, not too long. It'll be the next year or two here. We'll have it out for BC consumers.
0: How do you like them apples? That was Derek Brown, commercialization manager from Summerland Varieties, speaking to Simi Sarah. Well, still ahead on the program, we are going to talk to mayoral candidate Rebecca Bly. She wants the top job as mayor of Vancouver, but she is trailing in the polls. That is all coming up later in the program. And straight ahead, we're going to talk to Keith Baldry and get his take on the latest when it comes to provincial politics and the provincial campaign. Two different types of elections happening here in the province. It's a very busy time in politics. Keith Baldry is straight ahead. And later in the program, we're also going to talk about whether transit should be getting more money. Should we be taxed now rather than later? And is this going to actually improve how buses and subways and SkyTrain run in this province? I'm Robin Gill, sitting in for Mike Smith. The news is straight ahead. I'll be back just after the top of the hour.
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14: From the National Newsroom of the Canadian Press, I'm Karen Rebo. Canada and more than two dozen other countries are warning Iran that anyone carrying out hostile actions on its behalf could face consequences. The joint statement released Monday follows an alleged terror plot at a U.S.-run airbase in England, which British Prime Minister Andy Burnham said was almost certainly directed by Iran's Revolutionary Guard. Seven men arrested in the investigation into last month's plot have been released released on bail and no charges have been laid. The International Monetary Fund has slightly upgraded its outlook for the world economy for this year, but it is forecasting growth at a still sluggish 3.1%. Growth in 2025 was 3.5%. Its update, released Tuesday, says the boom in artificial intelligence is offsetting damage from sharply higher prices for oil and gas due to the Iran war. The IMF's economic outlook says the U.S. economy will grow at a 2.3% rate both this year and next, while Canada's will grow 1.1% this year and 1.7% next year. The IMF said it now expects oil prices to be up nearly 41% this year and global inflation to accelerate to 4.7%. Roughly 310 advance polling stations open across Alberta today in a historic vote on the province's place in Canada.
15: Albertans are beginning to mark an X on ballots listing 10 questions. The first 9 focus on Canada's constitution and immigration-related changes. The 10th question, and the most contested one, will ask voters whether they want to remain in Canada or hold a second binding vote on quitting Confederation. Elections Alberta has said it's preparing for a record voter turnout in the referendum. The official vote day is on Monday, and results on the separation question are set to be announced the next day, October 20th. John Kennedy, The Canadian Press.
14: Actress Selma Blair was arrested late Sunday night after chaos erupted on board a Delta flight from Los Angeles to New York. Blair allegedly injured 2 flight attendants and reportedly injured her own head during the incident. After landing in New York, Blair allegedly struck a police officer and then reportedly attacked a nurse at a hospital. Here's ABC's Will Reeve with more on the actress who many years ago was diagnosed with multiple sclerosis.
16: TMZ obtained audio of Blair screaming as she was removed from the plane upon landing at JFK International Airport. The actress was treated at Jamaica Hospital, then taken into custody. The actress has been open about her struggles. And last night was not Blair's first incident on a plane. In 2016, she was removed from a flight by stretcher after what she described as a blackout, for which she apologized and attributed to having mixed alcohol and medication.
14: A Blair rep told the AP the actor had a medical emergency that led to the alleged conduct. This is the Canadian Press. In sports, the CFL's Montreal Alouettes improved to 9-0 at home Monday with a 44-24 win over the defending Grey Cup champion Saskatchewan Roughriders. In the NFL Monday Nighter, the visiting Buffalo Bills outlasted the LA Rams 37-34 in extra time. Josh Allen accounted for 331 total yards and 2 touchdowns, and Tyler Bass made a 45-yard field goal with 1:55 left in overtime for the win that brings the Bills' record to 4-1. And in playoff baseball action, Nathaniel Lowe's one-out single in the top of the 8th inning drove in 2 runs to snap a 2-2 tie and give the visiting Cleveland Guardians a 7-3 win over the Tampa Bay Rays in Monday's opening game of the American League Championship Series. And the LA Dodgers are in a hole, down 2 games to none after the Milwaukee Brewers beat the visitors 7-4 in the National League Championship Series. From the Canadian Press, I'm Karen Rebo.
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17: Hi, everyone. Welcome back to The Mike Smith Show on this Monday, October 12th. I'm Robin Gill, sitting in for Mike, who is taking a little time off. Well, it's time now to turn things over to Baldry's Beat. That's when we bring in Keith Baldry, who is the Bureau Chief of the Legislature for Global BC. Keith, this is my favorite time of the day because I get to pick your brain about what's happening in politics here in BC. I want to actually first ask you about the municipal race. Here in Vancouver, there has been huge turnout at advance polls. What does that signify to you?
18: Well, first of all, it's very encouraging. Usually municipal turnout, of course, is very low.
17: Totally.
18: In some cases, even below 40%, 35%. So this is encouraging. But I find more and more people are voting in advance of election day, both at municipal and provincial elections. So I'm not sure this is going to result in necessarily a higher turnout. Just seems to be reflective of a preferred way of voting. Get it out of the way. Don't worry about long lineups on voting day. Some polling stations on election day can be quite lengthy lineups, and that's a turnout to people. They just, take a look at the lineup, turn around, get back in their car, and go home. So advanced voting is the new way of doing things. But hopefully it means a higher turnout. You can argue, does this favor the incumbent or does it favor the challenger? I think you can argue that both ways. I mean, there's in some ways Ken Sim should be pleased to see a big turnout. On the other hand, he might be worried that maybe there's a concerted effort by people to vote a different way, to vote for a different person. So it's encouraging on one level, hard to read, though, beyond just the fact that more and more people are voting in advance of Election Day.
17: Okay, let's switch over to the other campaign, which is the provincial one happening. How is David Eby's campaign going?
18: I would describe it as sluggish. I think all the campaigns have been sluggish. This is my 11th election campaign, and while I haven't been on the bus with them because of various constraints, this is one of the lowest energy campaigns I've encountered. I mean, I've been on campaigns with leaders, whether it was Bill VanderZam or Gordon Campbell or Mike Harcourt or Glenn Clark, Christy Clark. We'd have an event in the morning. We'd have an event in the afternoon, an event at night, usually a rally at night. We're not seeing any of that from these leaders. Understandably, Thanksgiving weekend's a little slow. Yesterday, Lauren Dirksen and David Eby both had basically photo ops, which is understandable. It's kind of family time. But again, just a regular day, just one event, maybe two. Dirksen in particular has been fairly low-key. I think Eby's probably regretting even calling this thing.
17: No kidding, hey?
18: Calling this snap election. Because, again, I don't detect much enthusiasm amongst the voters either. The fact that there's not been any campaign rallies, big rallies, is indicative of the fact they probably can't organize one. There's just can't get people to come out to an event right now. And maybe the voter fatigue with two campaigns going on, both municipal and provincial. And maybe the pace picks up after Saturday's vote municipally as we head into the home stretch. And I have a feeling that we'll get a little more frenetic in terms of activity. But right now, I think sluggish is the best word to describe all the campaigns because they just haven't caught the public's attention, I think, in sufficient numbers to generate some excitement. So Eby, again, he's got an event this morning in Delta. I always tell people, keep an eye where the leaders go. Because that's where they think the election is going to be won or lost in terms of their own seat. So he's in Delta. They need to hold that Delta North seat that Riley Kahlon had, but of course he's not seeking re-election. There's no hope of winning in South Delta. That's a very strong, tried and true conservative one before that BC Liberal riding. Dirksen and Eby's spending a lot of time in Surrey. They'll be in Surrey again this week, I'm sure, because that's where I think a lot of folks think the election is going to be won or lost, is in those 10 Surrey seats. Right now, the Conservatives won six of them last election, but eight of them are in play, can go either way.
17: What about Eleanor Sturco? How do you think she's going to do as Centre BC?
18: Well, I don't think Centre BC in itself is going to do all that well. Yeah. Now, Sturco, though, has name recognition, public profile. If anybody's going to win in Centre BC, it's going to be Eleanor Sturco. She's in Surrey South, though. That's a very strong conservative riding. Brent Chapman, a very controversial former MLA, former conservative, won with about 59% of the vote last time. So it's fairly strong. So can Sturco take enough votes away from conservatives as well as New Democrats? That's her challenge. But, you know, if anybody can do it, I think it'd be Sturco because of her public profile. But overall, Centre BC, the impact Centre BC is going to have is in individual races. I always tell people, not this one election, there's 93 of them. We have 93 ridings, which means there's 93 elections. And in some of these ridings, the Centre BC, they're running around 35 candidates. They're going to draw votes, I think, from both the NDP and the Conservatives. And that could basically shape the outcome of the race in favor of either the NDP or the BC Conservatives. So they're going to have an impact, albeit not at the elected level, but just at the sort of lower granular level of where do they get the vote from and does it cost one of the other parties a seat they normally would win?
17: Like holding the balance of power in some ways if there's a minority government.
18: Well, if there's a minority government, all sorts of scenarios take shape, which is where the Greens come in. Emily Lowen is running in the leader of Saanich North, won that riding in consecutive elections. It's quite conceivable. You can see a scenario. I'm not saying it's likely, but it's possible to see two Greens and maybe someone like Sturco or Dallas Brody if he wins in Vancouver Cochino, which I think is a long shot. Nevertheless, some combination of them holding the balance of power in a parliament. And it'll be interesting to see what deals are brokered between the parties to see who gets in power in a minority situation. I think it's more likely you'd see Sturko and the Greens more support a NDP effort at forming government than a BC Conservative effort. But again, all bets are off if you get into a minority situation. As we saw in 2017, mm-hmm. high drama for a couple of weeks. As everyone negotiated with Andrew Weber and the Greens, was Christy Clark able to get his support? At one point, it looked like she may have a chance. Then Weaver was spotted at a rugby game on the weekend with NDP leader John Horgan, and that told us where he was headed.
17: I know. Speaking of Andrew Weaver, he knows how to negotiate these things, right? Do you think he's going to win his seat?
18: Well, he's running in Oak Bay, his old seat, yeah. So he's certainly got some name recognition there. But again, he's up against Diana Gibson of the NDP, who won by a fairly hefty margin last time. So a lot of people who voted NDP presumably voted Green with Weaver. Mm. When he was elected, the first two times he was elected. But do they come back to Weaver in sufficient numbers to deny the NDP the seat? And the BC Liberals run that seat a number of years as well, with Ida Chong as the MLA there. So that's a seat that swung back and forth. But right now, I'd say it would favor the NDP retaining that seat. But again, Weaver's got name recognition, personal profile, a history. I remember in 2013, coming back from the campaign, and driving around Oak Bay, and amazed at how many lawn signs were on, or how many Andrew Weaver signs were on people's lawns. And I always tell people, ignore the signs on boulevards. That's free real estate. There's no commitment there. But a sign on someone's personal property means that's a committed voter. And it was amazing how many committed voters were in sight as you drove around that riding. Now, we haven't seen that this time. There's very few signs up for provincial candidates right now.
17: Yeah, I've noticed that in Vancouver,
18: too. I think they're waiting for the municipal signs to be cleared once the vote's over on Saturday. Then we'll probably see some more signs. But right now, not seeing a lot of Andrew Weaver signs, but not seeing a lot of Diana Gibson signs either.
17: Well, we are 12 days away from the provincial election. We want to hear from you. The number to call, 604-602-7373. Call us and you get to pick Keith's brain on everything politically happening in this province. I'm Robin Gill, sitting in for Mike Smith. We'll be back after this short break.
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24: Hi, I'm Kareem Alam, mayoral candidate with the Vancouver Liberals, and I approve this message. Ken Sim doesn't deserve another 4 years. 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Because together, we can.
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17: Hi, everyone. Welcome back to the program. I'm Robin Gill, sitting in for Mike on this Thanksgiving Monday. Keith Baldry is with us. He obviously is Global News' Legislative Bureau Chief. We want to take your calls so that you can pick Keith's brain on anything political. The number to call, 604-602-7373. Our first caller is CJ. Hi, CJ. What's your comment or question for Keith?
27: Hi. Thanks for taking my call. I just have a question. I'm curious to see what your thoughts are as far as how the ICBC so-called no-fault insurance is affecting the voters and their families and everyone around them as victims are re-victimized. Also, second quick point with regards to that, there was a five-year review scheduled, which I understand was delayed because of the election, which I think is frankly infuriating a lot of people, such as myself, that were seriously injured and have been seriously abused. I could go on about an hour about how many ways I've been abused as a no-fault victim that wasn't even my fault, the crash. It's horrendous how people are being treated. So how might that affect NDP? I think that's being underrated a little bit.
17: Yeah, Keith, what's happening with ICBC as an issue and no-fault?
18: Well, the review, I would think, would continue no matter who wins the election. Warren Dirksen created quite the stir of controversy when that letter was released that he wrote to the trial lawyers saying that everything was on the table in terms of changes to ICBC. That allowed the NDP to pounce on that and interpret along the way they want to interpret it, which means that could lead to your car insurance going up. The NDP is basically betting that the vast majority of drivers have had their insurance rates reduced or flatlined as a result of the shift to no-fault insurance, because a huge chunk of expenses for ICBC has disappeared. And that is all the legal fees associated with the many, many, many court cases associated with accidents. So with that expense out of the way, that has given ICBC the ability to sort of hold your rates steady. And he's now arguing, well, wait a minute, Warren Dirksen wants to eliminate no-fault insurance, which means we'll go back to the old dumpster fire and your fees are going to go up. Dirksen's denied that. But I think right now I'd give the NDP a bit of an edge on that issue over Dirksen. He's walked it back. He was on Jazz Joe Hall's show last week saying, I'm not going to privatize ICBC. He wants to move to what is called a hybrid model, which gives you the option. I think this is what we have in Saskatchewan, the option of paying more for insurance if you want to retain the right to sue if you're in a serious accident or you have serious damages as a result. So I think he sort of tempered the issue a bit after the first few days when it really was I think he let the letter sort of let the cat out of the bag and let the NDP define the issue. But since then, Dirksen, I think, sort of regained control of it, trying to calm the waters. But that is still the subject of an NDP TV ad or social media ad, which says the Conservatives are going to double your insurance rates. Now, in an election where the number one issue seems to be, according to a number of polls, is affordability. So pocketbook issues count. And I think the Conservatives slipped on this one. The NDP took advantage, but I think the Conservatives may have regained at least a saw off on this one.
17: Thanks for your call, CJ. Let's go to Gary. Hi, Gary.
6: Oh, hi. Just a few comments, basically, and hear what you guys want to think say about it. But as a contractor for these big developers doing whatever small work for them, the word out is that if NDP wins, it is basically everything is going to be put on hold. The business side of the NDP is just, honestly, it's horrendous. They've been in power for 11 years. There's so much bureaucracy. It's so much to build. And what is affordability? I want an exact number what affordability is. Because before building a house in Burnaby, you're roughly on a duplex, let's say, it's roughly $280,000 to $300,000 before you even put a shovel in the ground. It's just, you know, what about the 1% transfer tax? How many times are they going to do that? That's what they're worried about. And if, you know, unfortunately, those are the realities and no one talks about it. We're going to steal from the rich and give to the poor. I mean, and people fall for that. That's scary here. And we're in trouble. I mean, and I'll just leave it at that.
17: Keith, lots of topics here. Which one do you want to address first?
18: I'll mark him down as not an undecided voter, certainly not a pro-NDP voter. First of all, when it comes to building housing, there's a lot of play in terms of municipal involvement in this. A lot of local councils and governments play a huge role in a lot of the fees and development fees and stuff associated with costs of building a house. NDP has made some controversial moves on housing, forcing municipalities to accept higher density, which has rubbed a lot of them the wrong way, notably in West Vancouver, Oak Bay over here in Victoria. Some have responded with saying, hey, it's been a bit of a success. I think it's a mixed bag when it comes to housing. I'm not sure there's an easy fix there, no matter what Gary would suggest when he says affordability. Affordability means different things to different people. It's a cost. It's more your wallet, your pocketbook issue. And everyone's got a different pocketbook. So affordability can mean different things to different folks.
17: All right. Let's take one more caller. Hi, Dave.
7: Happy Thanksgiving.
17: Happy Thanksgiving to you.
7: Just want to change the subject. Can you talk about the baseball that sits on your bookshelf in your office? Haven't seen it there for a while. And comment on Rita Johnson and how that all took place.
17: Oh, wow. We're going way back.
18: There's one particular book he's talking about?
17: He's talking about your baseball.
7: The baseball.
18: Oh, the baseball. Okay.
17: Is it gone missing?
18: There is a baseball on my bookshelf autographed by Rita Johnson and a number of other premiers. And the reason that is the 1991 election campaign, Rita Johnson was leader of the Social Credit Party, the premier, having a very bad campaign. It was obvious she was going to lose badly. She was in a bad mood all the time. And she was at an event, at a speech in Vancouver at lunch, and she was giving a speech how it's not over till it's over, and she morphed into a baseball analogy. It's not the ninth inning yet. The last batter hasn't batted. We still got a chance to win this thing. And she whipped out a baseball in her hand, and she said, it's not over till the last pitch is thrown. And she said, isn't that right, Keith? And threw the ball right at my head, and I caught it. We were all
17: thank
18: startled.
17: God you caught it.
18: Yeah, and I think if I missed it, it would have hit Vaughn Palmer, who was sitting behind me. And I went up to Rita afterwards, and I said, Rita, I have no idea what that was about, but can you autograph this for me? So she autographed that baseball, and now it sits on my shelf. You can see it on TV.
17: All right, good stuff. Well, Keith, thank you so much for giving us some historical context. Rita Johnson, that is a blast from the past.
18: That's obscure.
17: For sure. I will be listening to your coverage over the next few weeks. Thanks so much. Have a great Thanksgiving.
18: And you too, Robin. All the best to the listeners.
17: Yeah, that sounds good. Okay, coming up next, is transit failing this province, and are you ready to take a tax hike? That is coming up after the news. I'm Robin Gill, sitting in for Mike Smith.
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0: 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Serious dude.
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0: It's not complicated.
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12: 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We're Burnaby Citizens Association candidates for re-election to Burnaby Council.
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12: 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Our advocacy got the Burnaby Hospital back on track. We're also pushing for a clear timeline on phase two.
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22: From the National Newsroom of the Canadian Press, I'm Karen Rebo. Canada and more than two dozen other countries are warning Iran that anyone carrying out hostile actions on its behalf could face consequences. The joint statement released Monday follows an alleged terror plot at a U.S.-run airbase in England, which British Prime Minister Andy Burnham says was almost certainly directed by Iran's Revolutionary Guard. Seven men arrested in the investigation into last month's plot have been released on bail and no charges have been laid. The International Monetary Fund has slightly upgraded its outlook for the world economy for this year, but it is forecasting growth at a still sluggish 3.1%. Growth in 2025 was 3.5%. Its update, released Tuesday, says the boom in artificial intelligence is offsetting damage from sharply higher prices for oil and gas due to the Iran war. The IMF's economic outlook says the U.S. economy will grow at a 2.3% rate both this year and next, while Canada's will grow 1.1% this year and 1.7% next year. The IMF said it now expects oil prices to be up nearly 41% this year and global inflation to accelerate to 4.7%. Roughly 310 advanced polling stations open across Alberta today in a historic vote on the province's place in Canada.
0: Albertans are beginning to mark an X on ballots listing 10 questions. The first nine focus on Canada's constitution and immigration-related changes. The 10th question, and the most contested one, will ask voters whether they want to remain in Canada or hold a second binding vote on quitting Confederation. Elections Alberta has said it's preparing for a record voter turnout in the referendum. The official vote day is on Monday, and results on the separation question are set to be announced the next day, October 20th. John Kennedy, The Canadian Press.
22: Actress Selma Blair was arrested late Sunday night after chaos erupted on board a Delta flight from Los Angeles to New York. Blair allegedly injured two flight attendants and reportedly injured her own head during the incident. After landing in New York, Blair allegedly struck a police officer and then reportedly attacked a nurse at a hospital. Here's ABC's Will Reeve with more on the actress who many years ago was diagnosed with multiple sclerosis.
1: TMZ obtained audio of Blair screaming as she was removed from the plane upon landing at JFK International Airport. The actress was treated at Jamaica Hospital, then taken into custody. The actress has been open about her struggles. And last night was not Blair's first incident on a plane. In 2016, she was removed from a flight by stretcher after what she described as a blackout, for which she apologized and attributed to having mixed alcohol and medication.
22: A Blair rep told the AP the actor had a medical emergency that led to the alleged conduct. This is the Canadian Press. In sports, the CFL's Montreal Alouettes improved to 9-0 at home Monday with a 44-24 win over the defending Grey Cup champion Saskatchewan Roughriders. In the NFL Monday nighter, the visiting Buffalo Bills outlasted the LA Rams 37-34 in extra time. Josh Allen accounted for 331 total yards and two touchdowns, and Tyler Bass made a 45-yard field goal with 1:55 left in overtime for the win that brings the Bills' record to 4-1. And in playoff baseball action, Nathaniel Lowe's one-out single in the top of the eighth inning drove in two runs to snap a 2-2 tie and give the visiting Cleveland Guardians a 7-3 win over the Tampa Bay Rays in Monday's opening game of the American League Championship Series. And the LA Dodgers are in a hole, down 2-0 after the Milwaukee Brewers beat the visitors 7-4 in the National League Championship Series. From the Canadian Press, I'm Karen Rebeau.
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23: Hi, everyone. Welcome back to the program. I'm Robin Gill, sitting in on this Thanksgiving Monday. Well, BC's transit funding crunch is becoming a major election issue. TransLink is proposing to charge all vehicles in Metro Vancouver a yearly fee. Now, this is somewhere between $100 to $200 a year on top of insurance costs. Now, this is aimed at funding the region's transit system. Joining us now is Lee Haber with Mountain Valley Institute, a nonprofit organization advancing mass transit in BC. Lee, thank you so much for taking the time to join us.
24: Thank you for having me, Robin.
23: So, Lee, you did an opinion piece in Sitka Media, and you argue that refusing to fund transit could end up costing British Columbians in the long run. Is your argument essentially that we have to pay more taxes, whether we like it or not, for transit?
24: I think the reality is that it does cost money to operate a transit network. And like anything else in society, like, I mean, we pay taxes for firefighters, we pay taxes for police, and we do that knowing that the cost of not having those things is going to be far, far greater. Societies across the entire world have decided that subsidizing transit is necessary. And the cost of letting our system fall into a death spiral, which we've seen in several different cities across North America, is going to be far, far greater than the $40 per capita that we are expecting, that we need to basically preserve and maintain our existing transit system. So, yes, stuff does cost money. The question is, do we decide to pay a small tax to keep a system that produces many benefits, or do we let it collapse and incur the costs in the form of congestion and increasing transportation costs?
23: How did we get to this death spiral, as you call it?
24: So we got to this point for a few reasons. One big reason is, you could argue a good reason, is that people have shifted to electric vehicles. TransLink has historically relied on fuel taxes to help subsidize its operations. And because of the shift to electric vehicles, those revenues have basically been halved over the last few decades. So there is a need for a sustainable source of funding to fund TransLink and to fund transit. And I think it's also important to recognize that transit serves a very important equity role for the entire region, allowing people of all incomes to be able to access job opportunities, recreational opportunities, educational opportunities. So it's very important for the health and success of our region. That is why we need this. And a big reason why, I mean, TransLink, we have avoided the death spiral so far in this region because TransLink wisely decided to maintain service post-pandemic. Many regions in North America let themselves fall into this death spiral. And the problem is, once you get into it, it's very hard to get out of it, because transit people rely on the service. That's why they use it. If you start degrading that service, fewer people are going to use it. They're going to start developing habits away from using transit, and you're going to end up with way more congestion and way higher transportation costs in the long run.
23: It feels, though, that TransLink has consistently run transit with funding shortfalls.
24: That is absolutely correct. And I think part of the challenge is that our provincial leaders on both sides of, you know, the political divide have been reluctant to have an adult conversation with people about finding sustainable funding mechanisms so that we can not only preserve our existing transit system, but also expand it, expand coverage so that we can further reduce congestion, further reduce pollution, and further reduce the reliance on the private vehicle as a form of transportation.
23: Yeah, you just said it there that, you know, both parties, the Conservatives and the NDP, are very reluctant to introduce any kind of a tax hike when it comes to transit. Why is that?
24: I think we're caught in a bit of a political cycle where populism seems to be ruling the day, where I think the idea of even bringing up a tax just runs shivers down any politician's spine. I think we need our politicians across the board. They need to grow a spine and realize that, if you do properly sit down with people, I think they are willing to accept a bit of a cost if it means that there's going to be clear services delivered. Consistently, Vancouver has asked for increased borrowing authority to fund improvements like community centers, and virtually every time they get approved. So I think this is a question about courage and a question about our politicians being able to have that clear conversation with people and just make it clear that, yes, we do need taxes to fund these things, but we're going to make it clear that this is going to be going towards things that actually benefit you.
23: When you look at what TransLink is proposing, something like $100 to $200 a year for people who drive, that's not going to deter people and get them out of their cars at the end of the day.
24: It would probably be very marginal. I think you're right.
23: I think people will suck it up.
24: My guess is they probably would. And I think there also is some reasonable debate to be had about what is the best funding mechanism to fund TransLink in the long term. I mean, other options have been proposed in the past. In fact, Movement YVR, another transit advocacy group in the region, they actually had a competition about deciding what is the best funding mechanism for TransLink. And there they looked at a sales tax. And I mean, this is also a mechanism that's commonly used across the United States to fund transit, and has been put up to several referenda and won approval. So, I think there's definitely a healthy debate to be had about what is the best funding mechanism. But the truth is, we need something now. Otherwise, we're going to be incurring a death spiral, and that is going to be far more costly than any proposed tax.
23: How would you describe our transit system? Do you think it's a good one?
24: I think when you look across North America at comparable systems, mm-hmm. TransLink consistently performs as one of the best, if not the best. We've got very high per capita ridership. I think we're second next to New York City when it comes to per capita ridership. So we're doing very well as a region. Now, the question is that good enough long term? I would argue that we could be definitely doing way better. We need way more rapid transit. We need regional rail. We need more bus service, especially for the south of Fraser. And the truth is that unless we find a solution to avoid this death spiral, but also to fund expansion, we're not going to get there. We're not going to get to the level of the most livable cities on this planet, most of which are located in Europe and Asia.
23: Lee, we're going to have to leave it at that, but thank you so much for taking the time to speak to us on a holiday Monday.
24: Okay, thank you for having me.
23: Lee Haber is with Mountain Valley Institute, a nonprofit organization advancing mass transit in British Columbia. We are going to take a break, but when we come back, you know, with the cost of living squeezing people, are more British

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14: Hi, everyone. Hope you're having a great Thanksgiving. I'm Robin Gill, sitting in for Mike on this holiday Monday. Thank you so much for joining us. Well, we were talking about improvements in vacancy rates and rents. That is very welcome news for people who are, you know, dealing with this affordable housing crisis. Earlier in the program, we spoke with Alex Hemingway. He's a senior economist at BC Policy Solutions. And in a recent Vancouver Sun opinion piece, he argues that major cities, especially Vancouver, need to do more to remove barriers to housing construction. Take a listen to the interview we had earlier in the program.
15: Despite, you know, rents coming down a little bit, we still have this very severe housing shortage. And, you know, there are a number of factors at play there. But at the city level, one of the biggest ones is if you look at our biggest, most expensive cities and frankly, most of our cities across the province, they have some very restrictive policies around building new housing. So in Vancouver, about 80% of the residential land, you can't build apartments on that land, which is, you know, a more affordable form of housing that's going to be accessible to more households that may not be able to contemplate purchasing a, you know, $2 million, $3 million detached house. So when we block small apartment buildings across most of our land, of course, that puts extreme pressure on rents and

0: prices. It suppresses the creation of new housing, and it drives up the cost of building both market and non-market housing, because we do need that social housing, non-market housing side of the equation, including things like co-ops to meet people's needs.
1: But Vancouver has introduced multiplex zoning. Isn't that working?
0: It's not. And, you know, it's interesting. I think people may have who have followed this will know that there's been a whole flurry of policymaking around housing over the past few years, municipally, provincially. We had provincial zoning reforms that pushed multiplexes as one of the solutions. And that was, I think, a positive move. But what's happened in cities like Vancouver is they've kind of end run these policies. So in Vancouver's multiplex policy was deliberately designed to be extremely restrictive. You can see it in the staff write-ups about this policy. They intended it to limit the actual construction of multiplexes to about 150 a year. And the way they did that is they put very severe limits on the amount of floor space you can build for that multiplex. So essentially, you know, if you're building a multiplex instead of a detached house, you can build about 16% more total floor space over that whole property. So it's not actually very much. You can divide it up into more units, which is helpful, but that means the units are going to be smaller. And it also means that many of these projects are not going to be economically viable, because they've also been piled on with municipal fees that discourage them as well. So in general, it's as profitable or more profitable to continue building a single-family house instead of these multiplexes that might be, you know, really wonderful ground-oriented housing that would be available to young families and individuals.
1: And these, I mean, it is expensive to build these for sure, but these multiplexes are also selling for millions of dollars.
0: Yeah, that's right. I mean, they remain very scarce. We're building so few of them because of the restrictions on them. In fact, you know, when the province brought in that zoning reform, pushing for multiplexes, they also developed a set of guidelines about, you know, how much floor space should be allowed, how much height should be allowed, and just like sort of a template that municipalities could use to have a multiplex policy that would result in real uptake. But they made it was non-binding, and pretty much every municipality around the province has ignored it. Researchers have looked at, you know, if we had adopted those guidelines, we'd be building about 30,000 of those multiplex units over a decade. Instead, we're, you know, looking at maybe we're going to get a few thousand. And, you know, we know from other jurisdictions that this can work. You know, a great example is in New Zealand. The city of Auckland has had a severe housing crisis. They did what we promised to do, but they did it with the follow through. They really allowed these multiplexes. They saw a big surge in home building. Rents came down by an estimated 23% relative to what they would have been without the reform. Just to give one other example closer to home, look at a city like Edmonton. You know, Edmonton's actually grown as fast or faster than Vancouver, but it stayed relatively affordable. And one of the reasons for that is that they've made it easier to build, and they actually, over the past several years, have allowed very permissive multiplex policies. You know, you can build eightplexes across the single-family areas of the city. There's been huge uptake of that. You know, you can rent a brand new three-bedroom multiplex unit in Edmonton for under $2,000 a month. And one quick amendment to that story, just this past week, just since I wrote my article, actually, the provincial government in Alberta has brought the hammer down on Edmonton and said they are going to force the city to roll back that policy, which is really unfortunate.
1: But bringing it back here to Vancouver, as you know, the city was facing public pressure and killed the Villages plan. Would that have helped support your arguments?
0: I think the Villages plan, you know, it had flaws, but it would have been a step in the right direction. You know, it's really a shame how it played out. The ABC majority council said a few years ago, directed staff to work on this, to focus on this, and they said it was their priority. And then they ultimately killed it. What it would have done was open a limited number of areas around the city to small and mid-rise apartment buildings. I think that would have been a very positive step. Unfortunately, every councillor ended up voting against it, but one, I have to say, Lucy Maloney from One City did support it, and I think she showed a lot of courage in doing that. You know, there is backlash to these types of things, and, you know, mm-hmm. You can understand it. People don't always want to see change in their neighborhoods, and those who don't tend to be the loudest, and they're the ones who show up more at City Hall. You had supporters of the Village's plan show up as well, but they were outnumbered. But I think it's two things are important to note about this. One is, you know, change is always difficult when it happens at the beginning. There was a lot of backlash to basement suites when they were first legalized in Vancouver, and then duplexes. But people do get used to it, and you can have forms of this multiplex housing that really fit in the neighborhood and can be beautiful additions to a neighborhood, add vibrancy to it, add more kids and young families. And the second quick point I'll make is that if you look at broader public opinion, you can't just rely on who shows up at City Hall. And what the broader public opinion polls tell us is that people do want small apartments and multiplexes, four stories, six stories, across the city to help deal with the housing crisis and shortage that so many of us recognize that we face.
1: That was Alex Hemingway, who is with... he's a senior economist, and we are talking about the restraints on affordable housing here in Metro Vancouver. Well, we are, get this, 5 days away from the results in our municipal campaigns that have been running right across the province. Coming up after the news, we are going to talk to a woman who wants to be mayor of Vancouver, Rebecca Bly. She was once with the ABC party. She is now running under a new banner of Vote Vancouver. We're going to get her thoughts on this campaign coming up after the news. I'm Robin Gill, sitting in for Mike Smith.
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15: I'm Kareem Alam with the Vancouver Liberals, and I approve this message. Our mayor and council keep swinging back and forth between hard right and hard left. This means that every new party that gets elected spends all its time undoing what the last party was doing. That's why things aren't moving forward. That's why we need Liberals in City Hall. The best chance to defeat Ken Sim and return to actually getting things done is a vote for me, Kareem Alam, and the Vancouver Liberals on October 17th.
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18: From the National Newsroom of the Canadian Press, I'm Karen Rebo. Canada has joined the U.S. and over two dozen other countries in denouncing Iran's apparent involvement in a planned attack on an airbase in England. British Prime Minister Andy Burnham said Monday that a suspected terror plot at a U.S.-run military airbase last month was almost certainly directed by Iran's Revolutionary Guard. He said the event at RAF Fairford Base, which has been used by American bombers to strike Iran in the war, demonstrates the Guard's continued willingness to project hostile activity beyond its borders through covert networks and proxy actors. Canada and multiple countries said they condemn Iran's use of violent attacks, plots, and sabotage against us and our partners. Bulgaria's prime minister is reporting that drones struck two ships in the Black Sea, sinking one and prompting emergency rescue operations. Ruman Radev said early Tuesday that one crew member from the sunken vessel was rescued. Rescuers evacuated all 15 crew members from the other ship. Radev calls the attacks absolutely unacceptable and sought NATO and European Union assistance to identify the culprits. Two former premiers who were on opposite ends of the political spectrum in Alberta will unite today to try to keep the province from quitting Canada.
19: Former premiers Jason Kenney and Rachel Notley are set to speak at an event in the province's capital. The Edmonton Chamber of Commerce is hosting them, with Kenney, the premier under the United Conservative Party, defeating Notley's NDP government in 2019. Their speeches come exactly a week before Albertans vote on 10 questions in a referendum, and on a day that advanced polling stations open for early voting. The most contested one will be whether the province should stay a part of Canada or hold a second binding referendum on leaving the country. John Kennedy, The Canadian Press.
18: Minnesota Democratic U.S. Congresswoman Ilhan Omar says she will not be silenced, and she calls a pre-dawn search of her Washington, D.C. area home on Monday part of U.S. President Donald Trump's intimidation campaign. The Department of Justice said only the search was part of an ongoing criminal investigation. Homeland Security Investigations agents conducted the search. ABC's Jay O'Brien has more.
20: Sources familiar with the investigation tell ABC News that it relates to Omar's immigration paperwork, but we don't have much more detail than that. And this is extraordinary because it's an ongoing criminal investigation of a sitting member of Congress, and it's an investigation into one of the president's political foes. Neighbors we talked to said they heard early in the morning those federal agents pounding on the congresswoman's front door. And then when we got there, we could see them taking boxes out of the home. We don't know what was in the boxes.
18: House Democratic leaders are condemning the search of Omar's home as an abuse of power by the Republican administration. This is the Canadian Press. In sports, the CFL's Montreal Alouettes improved to 9-0 at home Monday with a 44-24 win over the defending Grey Cup champion Saskatchewan Roughriders. In the NFL Monday nighter, the visiting Buffalo Bills outlasted the LA Rams 37-34 in extra time. Josh Allen accounted for 331 total yards and two touchdowns, and Tyler Bass made a 45-yard field goal with 1:55 left in overtime for the win that brings the Bills Royals' record to 4-1. And in playoff baseball action, Nathaniel Lowe's one-out single in the top of the eighth inning drove in two runs to snap a 2-2 tie and give the visiting Cleveland Guardians a 7-3 win over the Tampa Bay Rays in Monday's opening game of the American League Championship Series. And the LA Dodgers are in a hole, down 2-0 after the Milwaukee Brewers beat the visitors 7-4 in the National League Championship Series. From the Canadian Press, I'm Karen Rebo.
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1: Hi, everyone. Welcome to The Mike Smith Show on this Monday, October 12th. Happy Thanksgiving. I'm Robin Gill. Well, we are 5 days before a decision is made when it comes to councils right across British Columbia. We are in the midst of a municipal campaign in this province and in Vancouver. If the polls are to be trusted, the race is tight between two contenders, Ken Sim and Pete Fry. Sim is the incumbent for the ABC party, while former councillor Fry is running for the Greens. There are other candidates, including Rebecca Bly. She's running under the Vote Vancouver banner. Bly served as councillor for 8 years under the NPA and then the ABC party. She joins us now. Rebecca, how are you?
0: Hi, Robin. Thanks so much for having me.
1: How's the campaign going for you?
0: Well, let me start by saying happy Thanksgiving, of course. Thanks for having me on this holiday Monday. The campaign is very much pushing on, I think, right across the board, right through the holiday weekend here. We've been out on the doors connecting with people who are quite happy, actually, to hear from us despite the holiday. And I think it's largely because voters are quite undecided about how they're going to be voting in the upcoming election on Saturday.
1: Yeah, when you look at the polls leading up to today, there is a very large undecided factor here, 40%. What does that tell you?
0: You know, I think what it tells us is that people know, and the polling is showing, that it's time for change. Largely, people are pretty dissatisfied with Ken Sim as mayor and the ABC majority in terms of how they've governed and what they've gotten done or not gotten done in the last 4 years. But they still are not certain that, you know, despite what you're mentioning there in the polls, that a sort of dramatic swing to the left is also going to serve the city as a good option. And so I think that that's really created more interest in what the parties have to offer. I'm hearing from people, and I'm always encouraged how much research people do, particularly in the mayoral race. It's very likely to be a multi-party council in the next polls are also showing that. And so I think the question on deck for voters is who's set to best lead a council of various parties with many different priorities. And people are sick of the partisan fights that they've been hearing so much about in the news. What I hear from people is they're really interested in a centrist government that can unite the city around the various issues and somebody, you know, who can actually get things done. The general feeling is things have not gotten easier and people in the city are still struggling with affordability. And that includes housing, but not exclusive to. And they really just want to know that somebody has a plan to make the city work. And that's the pitch we're making to voters.
1: Rebecca, you mentioned that the council makeup looks like it's going to be multi-partied. How is that going to work out? And how much is actually going to get done? Because as you saw, you had multi-parties. You were once an ABC member and you did have a majority at some point. But it doesn't feel like a lot gets done now.
0: Well, out of my 8 years being on council, I've actually spent 5 of those years sitting as an independent. And that means no party affiliation at all, and have managed to get a lot done, as well as sitting as the national chair for the Coalition of Municipalities, Federation of Canadian Municipalities, for your listeners who are familiar. And sat as that chair representing and fighting for municipal priorities at the federal level for the past 2 years. we can get things done when we work collaboratively. We saw a real struggling council of multi-party under Kennedy Stewart leadership. And then now with a dominating force with ABC still feeling like things can't get done. I think what it comes down to is who is the mayor and what are they bringing to the table in terms of their experience. And as I say, I mean, Pete Fry and other progressive, so-called progressive can't have voted in alignment with ABC more than I have. And so what we need are independent voices that know how to work with other groups to get things done for Vancouverites. And I think at the end of the day, that is what voters are looking for. And they're really going to have to look past the polls, quite frankly, because there's name recognition. It's who's taken up a lot of time in the media, as well as, you know, this idea that we're debating whether we have a progressive or a conservative government, and that those are the two choices. And quite frankly, those are not the two choices. We can have a progressive city that's also very prosperous if we have a leader that knows how to work with the federal government, work with the provincial government, get the investment in our city, both public and private, so we have a strong economy, because that essentially is the pathway to making sure life can be more affordable in Vancouver. We can provide services as well as opportunity.
1: But Rebecca, you are trailing in the polls. I believe in the most recent poll, you're in fourth place. How realistic are you at even attempting to be the mayor of this city?
0: Well, you know, in that poll was wrapped up September 30th. Since that poll, I have been humbled and to receive a number of significant endorsements, and they do matter. These are from people who have either been the mayor of Vancouver or have run for mayor, sat as councillors, and they actually are from all different parties, from Mike Harcourt, who, of course, was the premier and the mayor of Vancouver, working cross-partisan with folks like Peter Ladner, who ran for mayor, but also was with the NPA, Jeff Meggs, who was part of the Vision Council, and also MLA Brenda Bailey. And those endorsements have come in and gotten a tremendous amount of attention because they show two things. People who know what it takes to do the job and work well and effectively in that leadership role, the basis for their endorsement. But also recognizing that this stronghold of a progressive primary that Pete Fry and others put forward is not actually holding, and that what people want is a really strong centrist government. And so, you know, right now in this moment, it's clear that Ken Sim is going to be challenged in this election and that he may not be reelected. And so we are, as I say, uniting the center, and those votes are coming from Ken Sim and ABC to more of a center-right, center base with us at Vote Vancouver. And quite frankly, the same goes for Pete Fry. What I hear from people is they don't want the polarization. They really want, finally, after many, many years, somebody who can hold the interests of many different people in our city and make sure that the city is led with respect, transparency, accountability, and really focused on getting things done. And I believe that I am the candidate that continues to work nonstop all the way to Election Day to make that case for Vancouverites. And it's been incredibly encouraging, the response we get, because while the polls show what they show, they also show 30%+ of voters are, as we've mentioned at the beginning of this segment, undecided. And those are the voters, not to mention voters who may have sat this one out, but feel called to make sure that they do actually cast their vote in this municipal election. Municipal elections are often low voter turnout, but we are the level of government that impacts people's day-to-day. And look, at the end of the day, with all the experience brought to the table, with a really strong platform for affordability for families, for public safety, for a strong economy, all of those pieces are in place. A very strong slate of candidates with Vote Vancouver right across the board. We also have never had a woman mayor. And while that shouldn't be the reason to vote for anybody, I can tell you it is an emotional reason that people are really getting up off the couch and getting involved and reaching out to us, because they just can't believe in 140 years the city's been constituted, we've never elected a woman mayor. And there's a sense of, like, you know what? I think it might be time to change the culture of the mayor's office and try a different style of leadership. And I'm confident, as the only person in this race with the experience, to provide that. And again, as I say, I really think at this point it's anyone's race for Saturday.
1: Do you think you would have had a better chance if you had stuck to running as a councillor?
0: You know, I sat for 4 years and watched a council sort of degrade public participation and transparency and integrity of City Hall to its lowest point, quite frankly, in my 8 years of being on council. When you put your hand up and commit to serving the public, it's not about sitting in a comfortable seat that you know you're likely to get reelected in and just taking up space. When you see and know to do better, this is my grandmother always taught me, when you see and know to do better, you need to do it. And I think I provide a very fair challenge because, as you mentioned, I did run with ABC, but as soon as they started to renege on many of their commitments in 2022 related to climate, integrity of the office, you know, banning supportive housing, which all ran very counter to what they committed to, as well as trying to override the democratically elected park board. I stood up on my values. I stood up for what's best for this city. And I was expelled from that party because if you didn't go along with what Ken Sim and ABC said you had to, there was a price to pay, and I would do it all over again because this is not about towing a party line or staying safe in a council seat. This is about leadership. It's about getting things done, and that is who I've always been on council, and that is why I put my name forward to run for mayor. The city needs somebody who knows how to, again, as I say,
1: Rebecca, we're going to
0: deliver the affordable housing.
1: Yeah, we have to leave it at that. But thank you so much for taking the time. And we'll know results in 5 days. Rebecca Bly.
0: We certainly will.
1: Rebecca Bly, running for mayor of Vancouver with Vote Vancouver. We are going to take a pause, but when we come back, we're going to talk about more British Columbians turning to becoming entrepreneurs and running their own businesses. That is straight ahead.
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1: Hi, everyone. Welcome back to the program. Robin Gill sitting in for Mike on this Monday morning. Well, with the cost of living still squeezing all of us, more British Columbians are turning to entrepreneurship to make ends meet or pursue a business idea. A new Ipsos survey suggests nearly one in four Canadians has a side hustle. Joining us now is Florence Cao, who's with the Diversity Program. Florence, thanks so much for joining us.
6: Thank you, Robin. Thank you for having me.
1: Why are people becoming more entrepreneurs?
6: Yeah, as you say, that because the economy is difficult, right? And unemployment rate is also high. So people need to find their way out. So I think that entrepreneurship is a good way. They can have a side hustle. They can generate additional income. I believe that's why. Yeah.
1: You talk also, you've mentioned that newcomers, women, other diverse entrepreneurs are entering this sphere. What's the biggest barrier they face?
6: Yeah, of course, they are lacking the information. They are lacking the confidence. They don't know how to do the business in Canada. Even they might used to do the business in their home country. So they definitely need some connection, resources, and information. In terms of the confidence, because, again, they don't know too many people yet, so we create some kind of incubator program. So we bring them to the community, and then we have them to practice. I think this is how they need the confidence back.
1: I understand that you are helping with small businesses. Tell us more about that during Small Business Week.
6: Okay, so during the Small Business Week, we have this Entrepreneur and the Small Business Fair is on Thursday, October 22nd. So we have events starting from 3 to 5 p.m. We have a trade show. We have marketplace. So people can come here, they can meet the community organization, they provide the entrepreneurship support. But also at the same time, they can come here to the trade show and the marketplace. They can see who are the new entrepreneur, who business they are just about to start their business. And then from 5 to 7, we have the keynote speech. We also have live business pitch competition.
1: Okay, let's talk about people who do want to start their own business. You know, I know you can have a passion, maybe you have an idea, but how realistic is it that it can actually be a business?
6: So that's why it takes time. So they need to validate their business idea. So they need to go through the business planning process. But I think most importantly, they don't know how to do the market research. So in our setting, we try to help them to put their idea together through business plan. But also at the same time, we provide mini trade show, mini dragon's den for them to practice. So they can actually practice their business pitch, sales pitch. And then also they have the product and services. They can just talk to people and other people give them the constructive feedback. So I guess my point is the whole process, it takes time. It might take at least 3-6 months in order for them to have a full confidence to actually launch their business. So it's not just the overnight register a business can make a business. It takes time to practice their ideas.
1: And do you think younger people are good at starting a business?
6: Let me say this way. There are more young people, especially the Gen Z, they are trying to start a business because we can understand the labor market is quite difficult. The people will find their solution. So trying their business idea, trying entrepreneurship, I think is one of the solutions. Yeah, so I think I see more young people, they are trying to have their business these days. Yeah.
1: Florence, we have to leave it at that, but thank you so much for taking the time to speak to us here on The Mike Smith Show.
6: Thank you so much, Robin. Have a good one. Bye.
1: Bye. Florence Cao is with Diverse City. This is an organization that helps newcomers, women, young people, and they are having a small business fair to help people who do want to develop their side hustle into a real business. Well, we're going to take a break, but when we come back, I love this story. There is a BC woman who's at the center of a documentary. She is sharing her personal story, and it's called Coming In Hot. That's coming up after the news. I'm Robin Gill, sitting in for Mike Smith.
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2: From the National Newsroom of the Canadian Press, I'm Karen Rebo. Canada has joined the U.S. and over two dozen other countries in denouncing Iran's apparent involvement in a planned attack on an airbase in England. British Prime Minister Andy Burnham said Monday that a suspected terror plot at a U.S.-run military airbase last month was almost certainly directed by Iran's Revolutionary Guard. He said the event at RAF Fairford Base, which has been used by American bombers to strike Iran in the war, demonstrates the Guard's continued willingness to project hostile activity beyond its borders through covert networks and proxy actors. Canada and multiple countries said they condemn Iran's use of violent attacks, plots, and sabotage against us and our partners. Bulgaria's prime minister is reporting that drones struck two ships in the Black Sea, sinking one and prompting emergency rescue operations. Rumen Radev said early Tuesday that one crew member from the sunken vessel was rescued. Rescuers evacuated all 15 crew members from the other ship. Radev calls the attacks absolutely unacceptable and sought NATO and European Union assistance to identify the culprits. Two former premiers who were on opposite ends of the political spectrum in Alberta will unite today to try to keep the province from quitting Canada.
15: Former premiers Jason Kenney and Rachel Notley are set to speak at an event in the province's capital. The Edmonton Chamber of Commerce is hosting them, with Kenney, the premier under the United Conservative Party, defeating Notley's NDP government in 2019. Their speeches come exactly a week before Albertans vote on 10 questions in a referendum, and on a day that advanced polling stations open for early voting. The most contested one will be whether the province should stay a part of Canada or hold a second binding referendum on leaving the country. John Kennedy, The Canadian Press.
2: Minnesota Democratic U.S. Congresswoman Ilhan Omar says she will not be silenced, and she calls a pre-dawn search of her Washington, D.C. area home on Monday part of U.S. President Donald Trump's intimidation campaign. The Department of Justice said only the search was part of an ongoing criminal investigation. Homeland Security Investigations agents conducted the search. ABC's Jay O'Brien has more.
16: Sources familiar with the investigation tell ABC News that it relates to Omar's immigration paperwork, but we don't have much more detail than that. And this is extraordinary because it's an ongoing criminal investigation of a sitting member of Congress, and it's an investigation into one of the president's political foes. Neighbors we talked to said they heard early in the morning those federal agents pounding on the congresswoman's front door. And then when we got there, we could see them taking boxes out of the home. We don't know what was in the boxes.
2: House Democratic leaders are condemning the search of Omar's home as an abuse of power by the Republican administration. This is the Canadian Press. In sports, the CFL's Montreal Alouettes improved to 9-0 at home Monday with a 44-24 win over the defending Grey Cup champion Saskatchewan Roughriders. In the NFL Monday Nighter, the visiting Buffalo Bills outlasted the LA Rams 37-34 in extra time. Josh Allen accounted for 331 total yards and two touchdowns, and Tyler Bass made a 45-yard field goal with 1:55 left in overtime for the win that brings the Bills' record to 4-1. And in playoff baseball action, Nathaniel Lowe's one-out single in the top of the eighth inning drove in two runs to snap a 2-2 tie and give the visiting Cleveland Guardians a 7-3 win over the Tampa Bay Rays in Monday's opening game of the American League Championship Series. And the LA Dodgers are in a hole, down 2-0 after the Milwaukee Brewers beat the visitors 7-4 in the National League Championship Series. From the Canadian Press, I'm Karen Rebo.
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19: Hi, everyone. Robin Gill sitting in for Mike Smith on this Monday morning. Well, October is Menopause Awareness Month, and a new documentary is adding to the conversation. It's called Menopause Coming in Hot, very appropriate title, because it mixes humor and personal experience to challenge the stigma around this era, I would say, in a woman's life. Joining us now is Kate Green. She's the director of Menopause Coming in Hot. Kate, thank you so much for joining us.
21: Hi, Robin. Thanks for having me.
19: This is your directorial debut, but you also star in the documentary. What made you want to be so personable, personal and vulnerable at the same time?
21: I don't know. I think I was having a hot flash when I made that decision.
0: I knew you were going to say that.
21: Yeah, I mean, I've done lots of short form documentaries, and I've worked in factual and documentary TV for a long time. And I always feel like I want to be curious about the world around me and be authentic in the way that I tell stories. And I felt that this was the best way that I could possibly tell this story, because it was a really personal experience and it was what I was going through at the time.
0: Did you learn something from it?
21: Oh, gosh, yeah, absolutely. I had an amazing team of women that helped make this film with me. And so that allowed me to really go through the experience and to really, you know, as you see me in the film kind of doing these Michael Moore type interviews, you know, that was really me discovering and learning as we go along. And I feel like that's a great way for the audience to really relate to it as well. And because you'll walk out with a lot of new information, I think.
0: One of the things that you aimed at with this film was to reframe menopause as something that was empowering rather than something to be ashamed of. What was wrong with the way we've talked about menopause in the past?
21: Yeah, it's always just been this secret kind of taboo thing. And we've never really, I mean, my mom didn't really talk to me about it, and her mom, I don't think either, did. And, you know, in the film, we kind of joke around that the only point of reference I ever had was fried green tomatoes when they talked about, you know, Kathy Bates going through the change. So, you know, it was always this stigma that surrounded it. And it's just, it's kind of silly, to be honest, when you think about 50% of the population is going to go through this, you know.
0: What do you think was different about your film compared to other documentaries?
21: I think other menopause documentaries.
0: Yeah.
21: I don't know if there's a lot out there. I think this is, you know, a Canadian story. I'm a Canadian filmmaker. I'm taking it really directly from my own personal experience. And I wanted it to be approachable and relatable and not just for women. This is a film where you can go and watch with your partner. And I think humor is a great way to do that. And humor is a great way to kind of break some of those barriers. And I will say a lot of the men that have come to the screenings, they're the ones putting their hands up at the end with the Q&A. And they're the ones that are really, you know, as well, just as invested as some of the women in the audience.
0: What are the questions they're asking? How do I deal with my wife or my partner?
21: Yeah, how do I deal with my hot, sweaty wife? Yeah, I think that is kind of one of the main questions is what do they do? What, you know, how do they support? And I think the one thing I always say is, you know, just listen and be there. Don't always try and solve the problems because you won't be able to. But if you just listen and, you know, be a supportive partner in that sense, you know, it will work out. And I will say that if you do go and watch this film, which is going to be on TELUS, your chances of, you know, getting some action from your wife have probably gone up like 20%.
0: Oh, hilarious. Let's talk about the approach you took. You said you took the Michael Moore approach. And, you know, we know that some of his films have looked at the healthcare system. Did you look at the healthcare system and did you find that it was letting you down?
21: I will say that I think things are getting better. There are some changes that are happening that around women's health that are promising. I think the thing that was shocking and surprising to me was just the lack of training that our GPs and our doctors have had up to this point. Now, that is changing. UBC recently announced that their doctors are going to be trained in menopause training. But for the most part, you know, and it's not a slight on them, but they've just haven't had the opportunity or the training. And that was something that was really quite shocking to me, because menopause and the symptoms of perimenopause are something that really affects a lot of different systems in your body. So,
0: yeah, for sure. What do you hope the audience will take away from watching this film at the end of the day?
21: I want women to know that they're worth it, and they're worth, you know, taking the time to get some help, talk to a doctor. If you'd rather go to a naturopath, then, you know, that's the route you can take as well. But you're really worth the effort to figure out what's happening and to feel good about yourself. And there's changes happening that, you know, you really should be a little educated on, and you deserve to have that knowledge. And I want people to laugh, and I want people to talk. I want women to talk and, you know, exchange ideas and to seek the help that they deserve.
0: Do you think more and more people are talking about it? I think that in my generation, they are.
21: I think so. Yeah, definitely. I think also it's, you know, the generation that is going through menopause right now is that Gen X generation that we're not really willing to put up with too much. So, you know, when it started happening to all of us, we kind of thought, what the heck, you know?
0: For sure. Kate, thank you so much for taking the time to talk about this. And congratulations on your directorial debut.
21: Thank you very much, Robin. Have a great day and happy Thanksgiving.
0: Happy Thanksgiving to you as well. Kate Green is the director of Menopause, coming in hot. This documentary has appeared at a few film festivals, but now it's making its debut here in BC. Well, we have to take a break, but when we come back, we are going to give away a pair of tickets to see The Piano Man, starring Jim Witter. We're going to take you through a multimedia trip through the 70s featuring the hits of Billy Joel and Elton John. It's on October 21st at the Great Canadian Casino here in Vancouver. Coming up next, we're going to play a game called Tickle the Ivories.
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6: This is the Mike Smith Show, Late Night Edition. Hi, everyone. Welcome back to the program. This is the fun part of the program, and that's when we get to give away stuff. And today we are giving away a pair of tickets to see The Piano Man starring Jim Witter. It is playing on October 21st at the Great Canadian Casino here in Vancouver. And it's basically a multimedia trip through the 1970s featuring the hits of Billy Joel and Elton John. So for those of you calling in, the number is 604-602-7373. And our first contestant is Aaron. Hi, Aaron.
7: How are you, Rob?
6: Not too bad. Thanks for calling in. Listen, this is how it's going to go. We're going to play a few notes from a song known for its piano, hence the contest being called Tickle the Ivories. And you tell us what it is. And don't worry, it is multiple choice. Take a listen. Okay, Aaron, is it A, 1,000 Miles, B, Piano Man, or C, Hello?
7: A.
8: Woo-hoo! That's right!
6: You are a winner on this Thanksgiving Day. Aaron, just hang on, and our producer is going to get your information and get those tickets to you. Thank you to all of our other listeners who called in. Big thank you. We always appreciate you calling in. Well, it's time now for the mic drop.
9: Mic drop.
10: Can't stop the mic drop. We own it.
11: Did you hear that?
9: Wow. I don't believe it.
12: You can say that again.
13: Why do you say that?
14: Don't say something you'll regret later. Can't stop
6: the mic drop. Okay, at the top of the show today, we were talking about two platform ideas with the NDP and the Greens, which is essentially to tax the most wealthy in this province. Well, we spoke to Emma Davis. She's a board member of Patriotic Millionaires Canada, and she agrees with it. Take a listen to what she had to say.
15: We're looking at two new plans to tax the rich. I'm super excited to see this on the agenda for this election. These proposals would directly impact me. I'd see a significant increase on my tax bill. And really, all I can say is bring it on, because I think a lot of this comes down to recognizing the reality of our shifting economy. Inequality is worsening. Wealth hasn't been well distributed. And the vast majority of extreme wealth accumulation isn't captured in our tax code as it stands right now.
6: Are there enough rich people in this province to make it work?
15: You know, that's a great question. I don't have those details, you know, at my fingertips in terms of the numbers. But if you look at the platforms from the two parties, they've broken a lot of that detail down. I think that's probably the best place to get that info.
6: You know, this idea is never popular with wealthy people. Why is it popular with you? And what are your concerns with other people who will say, you know, we'll just take our business elsewhere?
15: Yeah, I mean, honestly, I think that the threat of wealth flight is really just like it's a bogeyman, because

0: you know, wealthy people can live wherever they want. I've lived in four countries in my life. I choose to live in BC because there's nowhere else I'd rather be. I raise my kids here. I'm deeply rooted in my community. I'm not going to just throw that all away because of a tax I'm not even going to feel. And I don't believe most other ultra-rich people will either. I mean, I think I'm sure some of them will threaten to in order to fight these taxes. But I think when we look at where this has been happening in Washington State or California or New York, people make a lot of noise, but most of them don't actually leave. I mean, are you really going to just get up and take off and leave your friends and your family and community? And where would you go? I mean, I think it's a bluff.
1: Don't you think that when you look at what very, very wealthy people have and what they make, are they going to miss a few million?
0: No, they're not. We're not. I mean, this is, I think, what it comes down to. There's a point as a rich person where I think it's really fitting that we're talking about this on Thanksgiving when we have this opportunity to reflect on what we have to be grateful for. And at a certain point, I think you have to think about what is enough, you know, how much is enough? And there is a point where it's impossible not to see that you have more than you will ever need.
1: Let's break down the two policies. Which one do you think is better? As I mentioned, the New Democrats are looking at creating a new tax bracket for income over $1 million and then slightly raising the rates on the two existing top brackets. The Greens, on the other hand, are looking at extreme wealth, a one-time fair share tax with wealth over $50 million and then ratcheting it up for people over $100 million and $1 billion. Which one do you think is more attractive to voters?
0: More attractive to voters? I think that's a great question. I mean, I think it comes down to an individual voter's income, right? Whether they see this as something that's going to potentially impact them or not. Honestly, I think that when we look at these two proposals, there's value in both of them. There's most wealth for really wealthy Canadians is held in assets rather than income, and so there's a real value in going after wealth rather than income. But I also think that our current system doesn't make a distinction. You know, we have this progressive system for those in lower income brackets, but it flattens out at $260,000 in income. So we're not making any distinction right now between, say, a successful professional and a billionaire. So I think there's value to both proposals.
1: Do you think this takes the pressure off the middle class?
0: I do. I think
1: how so?
0: Right now our tax base is more and more resource starved and more reliant on wage earners. I think this is a way to shift that.
1: Are you giving the current government, which has pretty much gotten us into this financial mess, a pass?
0: I think for me, as a person who advocates for tax fairness, I think it's really important to make a distinction between how we go about collecting resources and who's contributing, and then how we spend them. And I think they're really two different conversations. Obviously, we need to be thoughtful about how we're spending them, but ultimately, how the government spends money is the job of the democratic system and voters, not me as a wealthy person.
1: Emma, do you think that this is a viable option, though? Do you really think that this is going to pass if this government wins?
0: Yeah, I mean, we're not looking at a referendum, right? It's part of a full package of platforms coming from these parties. And I think that we're seeing that it's viable in other jurisdictions in North America, which even also abroad. So I think that this is a moment where people are recognizing that we have let the system get distorted and there is a concentration of wealth and it's a problem.
1: That was Emma Davis with the Patriotic Millionaires Canada. To listen to the rest of this interview, or perhaps there's a segment you may have missed, be sure to download the Mike Smith Show wherever you get your podcast. Well, we are coming to a very close end here on the Mike Smith Show. The Jill Bennett Show is coming up next. She's here now with a preview.
2: Hello, Robin. Coming up on the show today, we are going to take a look at where the provincial leaders are. We're also going to open up the phone lines and see how listeners are feeling about the promises made so far during this election campaign and what the polls are telling us. Also on the program, a lot of BC residents are getting a side hustle, and we're going to check in with a retiree who worked in the automotive sector and then retired, but wanted to keep busy. So he joined TaskRabbit, and we're going to find out how that's going and just how many other British Columbians are doing that. And we're also going to talk to a retired RCMP staff sergeant. He has just written a crime thriller. It's called The North Shore Murders, and it is inspired by real events. He spent more than three decades on the force, so he'll join us on the show as well. That all gets underway right after the noon news.
1: We are looking forward to that. Jill Bennett's show, as she mentioned, is coming up after the new news. Well, that is a wrap for me here. A big thank you to Corey Latond, who is our content producer. Really appreciate him. And Tim French, who keeps this show on time and on track. It is a wrap for me. Rob Fay will be in for Mike Smith all this week, and I'll be here for the Jazz Joe Hall show tomorrow. Until then, have a great day. Happy Thanksgiving, everyone.
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22: From the National Newsroom of the Canadian Press, I'm Karen Rebo. About 310 advanced polling stations will open across Alberta later this morning as part of next Monday's historic vote on the province's place in Canada. Albertans are to begin marking an X on ballots listing 10 questions. The first nine focus on the Constitution and immigration, while the 10th will ask voters whether they want to remain in Canada or hold a second binding vote on quitting Confederation. British Columbia's NDP leader took aim at the premier next door while campaigning ahead of BC's election on October 24th. David Eby told supporters in Delta he would never implement what he called the U.S.-style privatization of health care. Eby said Alberta's United Conservative Party government made vague promises about protecting public health care, but is now creating a system where doctors can charge families money for medically necessary surgeries. He accuses BC Conservatives of advocating for the same thing, but the Conservatives say they are committed to keeping BC's health system universal and publicly funded. Health officials say a child with a case of the measles was at Montreal's airport. The city's public health authority says the child was in the Montreal Trudeau International Airport late Friday and in the Saint-Justine Hospital early Saturday while still contagious. Here's Canadian Press reporter Lisa Laporte.
23: People who may have come in contact with the child are being asked to monitor themselves for symptoms and seek preventative treatment if they are not vaccinated. The most recent measles outbreak in Quebec ended in August after 28 reported cases.
22: A coroner's inquest is set to begin today to examine the death of a Toronto woman who fell from a high-rise balcony while police were in her home more than 6 years ago. Regis Korchinski-Paquette, a 29-year-old woman of Ukrainian, Black, and Indigenous ancestry, died in May of 2020 after police responded to calls about a family dispute at her Toronto apartment. Ontario's police watchdog cleared Toronto police of wrongdoing in her death, which happened as she was trying to move from her apartment balcony to an adjacent one. Six Flags says it has shut down some of its roller coasters at six amusement parks across the U.S. after a tragedy yesterday near Atlanta that left one rider dead and several injured. Police say a man was killed after being thrown from one of the company's biggest rides. ABC's Hannah Bata reports.
24: We spoke to two witnesses who say they were on the Goliath roller coaster at Six Flags over Georgia yesterday.
25: Every time I close my eyes, I just see that man in the air.
24: The coaster is 200 feet high and can hit 70 miles per hour.
26: A man slips out of his seat and he turns sideways and he's flipping in the air. He comes down, he slams down on our cart.
24: Six Flags has not said what happened, and police have not said what caused the fall. The roller coaster was stopped and evacuated.
22: This is the Canadian Press. In sports, the CFL's Montreal Alouettes improved to 9-0 at home Monday with a 44-24 win over the defending Grey Cup champion Saskatchewan Roughriders. In the NFL Monday Nighter, the visiting Buffalo Bills outlasted the LA Rams 37-34 in extra time. Josh Allen accounted for 331 total yards and two touchdowns, and Tyler Bass made a 45-yard field goal with 1:55 left in overtime for the win that brings the Bills record to 4-1. And in playoff baseball action, Nathaniel Lowe's one-out single in the top of the eighth inning drove in two runs to snap a 2-2 tie and give the visiting Cleveland Guardians a 7-3 win over the Tampa Bay Rays in Monday's opening game of the American League Championship Series. And the LA Dodgers are in a hole, down 2-0 after the Milwaukee Brewers beat the visitors 7-4 in the National League Championship Series. From the Canadian Press, I'm Karen Rebo.
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0: When you listen to music through a streaming music service, how aware are you of what you're actually listening to? Okay, sure, you can look at the screen, but what does that tell you? Okay, the name of the artist, the name of the song, maybe the name of the album, how much time has elapsed, how much time is left in the song. But let's say you're intrigued by what you're hearing and you want to know more. That means you gotta search the internet. Wikipedia is surprisingly accurate when it comes to learning more about a song or an album, at least usually. Who produced it, the engineer, the name of the studio, the supporting players, and so forth. I mean, it does the job, but it does feel kind of lacking, a bit antiseptic. And then if you want lyrics, you have to search other sites. And again, these sites do a very decent job, but okay, I'll just say it. I miss liner notes. I miss being able to sort through all the printing in a CD booklet or on a vinyl record. There's something mysteriously cool about learning something about the artist or the music by finding something buried in the liner notes. Writing and compiling this text used to be a big deal. People were paid good money and even won awards for writing liner notes. The industry has specialists for this sort of thing. But as we get deeper and deeper into the digital era, liner notes are disappearing, along with the concepts of B-sides and bonus tracks and album artwork. It's all part of the evolution of music culture. This is a final part in a series marking these charges. This is Digital Debris number 3, Liner Notes.
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2: 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Variety's Must See Story Series is back on Global BC, October 26th to November 1st. 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

That's Todd Farrell Jr. and the Dirty Birds with a 2013 song about liner notes. All that textual information found on records and within CD booklets that seems to be disappearing in the age of streaming. Hello again, I'm Alan Cross. And let's be very clear, streaming is here. It is the future. It is super convenient and gives us instant access to more music than we ever thought possible. It is awesome. But in the transition from physical media to digital means of distribution, some things are being lost, and I call this digital debris. And on this final episode on the matter, we're going to talk about liner notes, where they came from, and what happened to them. First of all, this text and these writings can also go by the names album notes or sleeve notes. When we're talking about vinyl, liner notes can come on the jacket itself, the protective thing around the record, that, you know, the packaging. Or it could be on an inner sleeve that encases the actual album. If we're speaking of CDs, there's the booklet inside the jewel case. Cassettes were a different matter. The artwork came on something called a J card because it was folded into a hard J shape in the cassette case. Now, sometimes the J card could be folded out into a mini booklet with liner notes, but other times it was blank. Some pre-recorded cassettes back in the day had no liner notes at all. But whose idea was it to write stuff about music on this packaging? This goes back to the beginning of the 20th century and the very, very start of the recorded music industry, specifically when we started using flat rotating discs to store our music. When discs were sold individually, they came in plain packaging with no adornment whatsoever. We discussed this on part two of this series on artwork. Remember, too, that these discs could hold maybe 3.5 minutes worth of music per side. That meant that if you had a long performance like, say, a symphony, it had to be stretched out over multiple discs, multiple sides. These were then sold together in a package that looked like a photo album, except that this was called a record album. And yes, that is the origin of the modern term. Those old school record albums of the first half of the 20th century were sometimes made up to look fancy, and that included adding some text to explain what was included. This followed in the tradition of printed music programs that were handed out at symphonies, operas, and so on. They were the notes on what the audience was about to see and hear. Back in those early days, record album text tended to be very basic information about the recordings. Sometimes, though, someone would write an essay about the recordings, or the performance, or the composer, or whatever. Most often, though, the inner sleeves featured ads for other albums offered by the label. Whatever was printed there became known as sleeve notes. The term liner notes would come into play later. There are no rules about what can be in liner notes. It could be nuts and bolts details about the recordings, starting with the song titles and their lengths. There's almost always songwriting credits, song publishing information, and the name of the record label. Or you could have next to nothing at all as a way to build mystery and myth. Led Zeppelin's fourth album had almost zero in the way of liner notes. The cover featured no title. The band's name is nowhere to be found. And then opening up the gatefold sleeve, there's just a painting of some lizard figure known as the Hermit. It's only when you get to the inner paper sleeve that you get some rudimentary information about the record, along with those four strange runic symbols meant to represent each member of the band. And song lyrics? Well, just Stairway to Heaven. That's it. Even more stark is Joy Division's Unknown Pleasures album. Again, we get some very basic album notes in which we learn that side A is labeled as outside and side B is inside. What are we supposed to make of the music and the people who made it? Well, the idea was to listen, to try to make up the lyrics the best we could, and then to let our imaginations take over.

Joy Division from Unknown Pleasures from 1979, and She's Lost Control. Again, minimal liner notes by design. Other artists insisted on giving us as much information as possible with their liner notes. We might learn who played the instruments on what songs, who produced and engineered the record, what studios were used, song lyrics, might be a list of thank yous from the band, and so on. In today's world, we would call this metadata. It's encoded right into the digital file. In iTunes, you can right-click and choose the Get Info option, and a dialog box will pop up with several tabs of metadata. If you buy a song directly from the iTunes Music Store, most of those fields will be filled out. Too often, though, they're left blank. Okay, hold on, back up. When Columbia Records introduced the 12-inch long-playing vinyl album in June 1948, the game began to change. That double-sided 12-by-12-inch packaging had to be filled with something. And since these LPs were first reserved for serious highbrow music, you know, classical music, Broadway show tunes, movie soundtracks, and jazz, more information was called for, because that's what the audience wanted. It was common for essays to be commissioned on the music contained therein. Editorial content, in other words. Sometimes they were written by journalists, other times they came from musicologists, sometimes from the artists themselves. Or sometimes it could be written by a record label executive. The idea was to educate and inform the listener about what they were hearing. And because LPs moved us away from individual sleeves bound together in a book-like thing to a single liner, a single package in which the record was held, the term liner notes became more popular. This expanded to folk recordings in the 1950s. By the mid-60s, LPs were starting to become the format of choice for all types of music, including rock. And this is where liner notes began to enter a golden age, especially after Bob Dylan's Highway 61 Revisited was released in 1965, which featured a rambling piece written by Dylan on White Heap, a man at the Arabian Crossing who is, well, it's not very clear. Anyway, a clown shows up and then there's the Wipeout gang and then, well, but it's just strange. But that was the point. It gave listeners something to read and wonder about in addition to the music and in addition to the artwork. When Boston released their debut album in 1976, it came with a very long essay on the back cover that was about the band and the making of the record and why we should listen. The way the essay was constructed, it was essentially a press release on the album designed to catch the eye for anybody in a record store who might want to know more about this band before deciding to buy it. This is the kind of thing that made record store browsing very interesting. As rock became a vehicle for social change through the 1960s, song lyrics became more and more important to print in the liner notes. Maybe there would also be a message to fans, another editorial of sorts. That, combined with the artwork, made music a very active experience. Okay, sure, you could just sit back and listen, but the artwork and the liner notes added a new dimension to everything. There was an executive named Ralph Gleason from Fantasy Records who was big into liner notes. He'd write his opinion of the album and sometimes go off on tangents about why this music was important from a social or political point of view. By the time we got to the 1970s, which was probably the best time for liner notes, at least as far as vinyl LPs went, studying the text of an album revealed so much about the artist and the music in those pre-internet, pre-video channel days. It was how people learned the names of producers and of recording studios, the names of session players, of musical instrument manufacturers and endorsements, and so much more. I've pulled my vinyl copy of David Bowie's 1971 album, The Man Who Sold the World, down from the shelf. When this record came out, Bowie was still an emerging artist, but there was clearly something different about this guy, and the liner notes tried to get that across. I don't know who wrote this, but let me just quote. Chronologically, this is the second of David Bowie's rock and roll albums, and at the same time, it is a clear landmark indication that what was once only rock and roll is now a boundless form of musical expression, yet still rock and roll. Bowie was a pioneer in this knowledge. The music is unmistakably vintage Bowie, from the throbbing, sweeping The Width of a Circle, that's the first song on the album, to the eclectic and Bowie-eyed synthesis rock and rolling Black Country Rock, another song on the record. The album mirrors intense and vulnerable intelligence and the intense and vulnerable sensuality of its maker. Neither metaphor nor analog, Bowie's music insists on its own reality. Phantasmagoria is its reality. The preternatural is its unsettling truth. Never attitudinal, somehow both stark and lavish, a
intelligent and sensual. This album, recorded at the onset of the decade, is a clear prognosis for the decade. Yeah, that's a quote. Going a little deeper, we learn that the album was recorded and mixed at Trident Studios in London, that Bowie wrote all the songs, that the record features a guy named Ralph Mace playing something called a Moog synthesizer, very futuristic and mysterious back then, and that RCA was very proud to mention that this album was a Dynaflex recording, a new development in record manufacturing that provides a smoother, quieter surface and improves sound quality to reproduce a musical sound. This lightweight record also virtually eliminates warpage and turntable slippage. You see what I mean? Back in the day, liner notes were like textbooks for people who wanted to know more about what they were listening to.

Liner notes were such a big deal that a Grammy Award was established for them in 1964 and continues even today. Pretty much every award has been given out to someone who has written liner notes for classical recordings, or a collection, or an anthology, or a greatest hits package, although several individual Johnny Cash albums were recognized. There's not a lot of rock on the Grammy list outside of a bit of Bob Dylan, but in 2013, Big Star, the cult favorite power pop act from the 1970s, was given a Best Liner Notes Grammy for a box set called Keep an Eye on the Sky. The writer was Robert Gordon, an American rockabilly singer. He offered quite a bit of insight into the set's 52 unreleased tracks, all from Big Star's first three albums in the early and middle 70s. Here's a sample of Big Star. I mean, why not? It's called 13.

0: Alex Chilton and Big Star, a major influence on power pop bands everywhere. And although they never sold a ton of records, they did get a Grammy Award for Best Liner Notes in 2013. In a moment, we'll make the transition to the CD era, where liner notes were taken to, well, a different level.
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0: This is the third and final part of a series called Digital Debris, a look at some of the things we've lost or are losing as the result of our transition to a world where music is more and more in the digital, the virtual realm. And this time we're talking about the history of liner notes. As we discussed on the last show, the switch from vinyl to CDs was awful for album artwork because the palette shrunk. Instead of two sides of a 12 by 12 inch square, we had something that was just 5 by 5 inches, a mere 25 square inches. And at first, it looked like liner notes were going to suffer from the transition from vinyl to digital. And when CDs first appeared in the marketplace in 1983, the booklets that came inside were often just wretched things. No effort was put into them at all. Sometimes you'd open things up to unfold a 10 by 5 bit of glossy paper with one half devoted to the front cover and something half-assed on the other side. Turn it over to see the other side, and there was a good chance it would be blank. Some of the first Beatles albums released on CD came this way. And geez, if there was ever a band that deserved proper liner notes, it was the Beatles, right? Eventually, though, those slips of paper, and really that's all that they were expanded into booklets, sometimes folded up, sometimes held together with a staple or two. These booklets could be filled, packed with information, even more than what we might have found on some albums. Each song might be annotated with all kinds of extra detail, and printing lyrics became more and more common. The one thing that disappeared were the long essays and editorials and social commentaries. They pretty much disappeared by the mid-80s, except for those expansive and expensive collections, like box sets. Some artists weren't so keen on putting a lot of effort into liner notes. For example, Trent Reznor of Nine Inch Nails wasn't crazy about printing his lyrics, thinking that he'd rather have people listen carefully to the music then follow along. But he eventually came around.

0: As CDs became the format for music, the booklets that came with them could be pretty good when it came to learning more about the artist and the music. Mel and Sebastian is an indie pop band from Scotland. Lead band Stuart Murdoch liked to write quirky short stories. One album featured a story about how he overdressed for a walk, so he stopped into the post office and mailed his jacket home, back to his house, so he wouldn't have to carry it around with him on that warm day. Others came with specific instructions on how to listen to the album. Play loud, or play at maximum volume, or something like that. But here's what Lou Reed wrote for his 1989 album, New York. This album was recorded and mixed at Media Sound, Studio B, New York City, in essentially the order you have it here. It's meant to be listened to in one 58-minute sitting, as though it were a book or a movie. I'm on the left, and the other guitarist, Mike Rathke, is on the right. I did all the solos, except for the two clean ones on Endless Cycle and Sick of You. He then goes on to credit everybody else on the record, finishing up this way. I want to thank everyone who helped me, with the guitars, the pickups, the speakers, the cabinets, and the amplifiers that powered all. You can't beat two guitars, bass, and drum.
1: Pedro lives out of the Wilshire Hotel. He looks out a window without glass. The walls are made of cardboard. Newspapers on his feet, and his father beats him because he's too tired to beg. He's got nine brothers and sisters. They're brought up on their knees. It's hard to run when a coat hanger beats you on the thighs. Pedro dreams of being older and killing the old man, but that's a slim chance. He's going to the boulevard. He's gonna end up on the dirty boulevard. He's going out to the dirty boulevard. He's going down to the dirty boulevard. This room costs $2,000 a month. You can believe it, man, it's true. Somewhere a landlord's laughing till he wets his pants. No one dreams of being a doctor or a lawyer or anything. They dream of dealing on the dirty boulevard. Give me your hungry, you're tired, you're poor, I'll piss on them. That's what the statue of bigotry says. Your poor huddled masses, let's club them to death and get it over with and just dump them on the boulevard. Get them out on the dirty boulevard. Going out to the dirty boulevard. They're going down on the dirty boulevard. Going out. Outside, it's a bright night. There's an opera at Lincoln Center.
0: Lou Reed from 1989. I've been hired to write liner notes for a number of albums. There were a series of retro 80s collections put out by EMI in the 90s. Six of them, I think. I've done a couple of box sets, including the 25th anniversary edition of the Tragically Hip's Fully Completely album. We'll get back to that in a moment. And there was one job that surprised me because I didn't know I was writing the liner notes. In the spring of 2008, I flew down to LA to interview Weezer about their new Red album. It went great. Everybody seemed happy. When the CD came out on June 3rd, 2008, it appeared with a very nice booklet loaded with lyrics and text and pictures and illustrations from the band. And it also featured transcripts of a couple of interviews. And some of those questions and answers looked awfully familiar. If you really dig into the booklet, and it's tiny, tiny font, and you flip to the back inside page, you'll see this note. Liner Notes questions. Keiju Himatanian, who I met in L.A., and Alan Cross. Oh, wait, that's me. Was I told that my interview was going to be used as part of the liner notes for the Red album? No. Was I asked permission? No. Was I paid? No. Doesn't matter, though. I got to be part of one of Weezer's best albums, and it's going to be there forever.

0: So that is my weird Weezer liner notes story. When we return, what happens when you know you're writing liner notes and what the future of liner notes looks like in the digital era?
1: If you drink, there are a lot of options.
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5: I'd totally rock a Shirley Temple.
6: Really?
1: And more importantly, there are a lot of options for getting home safely.
2: When's the bus?
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5: I'm the designated driver,
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0: Like I said earlier, I have some experience writing liner notes for albums. There's that series of retro 80s albums for EMI that I mentioned. There's the series of ongoing history CDs that came out back in the day. They were anthologies too. And I just told you about the weird thing that happened with Weezer. But the biggest liner note project I ever did was for the 25th anniversary edition of the Tragical Hips Fully Completely album. That's the Hips' best-selling record. Well over a million copies sold in Canada alone. So when the anniversary came up, they wanted me to do something special. So for this project, I was allowed to play in the Tragically Hip archives. I went to their management office, where I was faced with a mountain of banker's boxes, each filled to the brim with photos and tapes and CDRs, newspaper clippings, magazine articles, press releases. This is a band that saved everything. And it was my job to sort through this stack of stuff, find gems of information, and then use that to write an essay on the album, and as well as create some song-by-song annotations. This took weeks. First of all, there was all the rummaging through those banker's boxes. They were too valuable to take home, so I set up a little space inside the Hips management office. Then I did interviews with members of the band. Those had to be transcribed. Then came the writing, the editing,

Now that we're moving deep into music's all-digital era, what will become of the whole art of writing liner notes? Well, that has to go digital too. You may have heard of digital booklets. These are just like physical liner notes, except that they're digital, and they're distributed with digital tracks, usually as a PDF document. You have to click around to find it, but if it's there, it's embedded with the rest of the metadata that comes with the music files. Apple's iTunes Store really got into this with something called the iTunes LP. This was codenamed Cocktail and first appeared in the fall of 2009. The idea was to create interactive album artwork. You might have stumbled across something with the file extension ITLP, iTunes LP. But that's all done. Apple stopped taking and publishing this material in March 2018, and they've been removing them ever since. The record labels were working on something called CMX that would contain extras like liner notes along with artwork, video, lyrics, and more, all in one single download. That was back in 2009. No idea.

idea what happened to the CMX initiative. I'm guessing it doesn't exist. Nice idea, though. Oh, and here's a bit of trivia. The first ever iTunes LP, the first digital album filled with these extras, was U2's How to Dismantle an Atomic Bomb.

0: are we with liner notes when more and more people are streaming music? In 2013, Rhapsody, which has since been renamed Napster and sold a couple of times, started including digital liner notes in its song data. This got a big endorsement from the people who staged the Grammy Awards. But for this to work, you needed a database from which to draw this information. They started on it, and it was called the Global Repertoire Database. Not only was this supposed to be a place where anyone could find liner notes and artwork, but it would also serve as a single-point registration site for all the songs in the known universe. Think of it as an international movie database, but for music. This was supposed to make it easy to find out everything about a given song, including who needed to be credited and therefore paid for use of these songs. I mean, at the end of every movie, there's a credit roll, right? Same with TV shows. Why is there nothing equivalent in music? That's what the GRD, the Global Repertoire Database, was supposed to fix. Lovely, lovely idea. Except that it never worked out. There is no statutory requirement anywhere in the world for anyone to register copyrighted works with any third party. And compiling this material turned out to be more expensive and complex than anyone thought. The whole thing collapsed in 2015. In February 2020, Spotify launched something called Songwriter Pages, which they call a new way for fans, collaborators, and industry partners to dive deeper into the creators behind their favorite songs. It involves clicking around on songwriters' names in the credits to find out what else they've written. Not much, but something, right? Then we have hardware manufacturers that are trying to make it easier to access this stuff. There's a high-res audio player called Sleeve Notes that's designed to display the artwork for albums and songs in a high-res format. Which is, again, nice, but these things are really expensive. And do you really want to spend hundreds of dollars on another portable music player when you already have a perfectly good phone? Today, if people want to know more about an album, they go to Wikipedia. Like I said earlier, it generally does a good idea, but the information on Wikipedia is crowdsourced and isn't always accurate. There's also allmusic.com, which is a really good resource for some of this stuff. And there's discogs.com, which does a very good job of providing the basics. And finally, there's an Australian site called Jaxsta, J-A-X-S-T-A. They're on a mission to bring back official liner notes by creating a big database of, everything that requires liner notes. Their idea is to be able to click around on all the information listed to help enhance music discovery. Jaxsta, and as far as I know, Discogs, are getting clean, accurate data from the record labels themselves, which is really important. I guess we'll see, right? If there's one place liner notes will live for a long time to come, it's with box sets. Labels want to keep their catalogs of older songs alive and producing profits, producing revenue. And one very lucrative way of doing that is by issuing elaborate collections, many of which feature production information, lyrics, essays, analysis, hardcover books, softcover books, picture books, and a whole lot more. Then there's the current resurrection of vinyl. New vinyl is a throwback to the days of old vinyl where people want to hold the jacket in their hands while the record spins on the turntable. We have third parties like Discogs and Jaxsta trying to fill the gap. And then there are the individual entries for albums and songs and artists on Wikipedia or allmusic.com. Again, though, it's all going to come down to this. In the fragmented digital world, how are we going to keep track of the songs and all the people who worked on them? People need the official credit so they can be recognized for their work and get paid. Liner notes are not quite dead. In fact, they are, in one sense, a business imperative. We just don't know what form they'll take yet. Back in a moment.
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0: 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What else can I put in these liner notes? 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Guess that's about it. I'm Alan Cross.
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6: From the National Newsroom of the Canadian Press, I'm Karen Rebo. About 310 advanced polling stations will open across Alberta today, ahead of next Monday's historic vote on the province's place in Canada.
8: Albertans are beginning to mark an X on ballots listing 10 questions. The first nine focus on Canada's constitution and immigration-related changes. The 10th question, and the most contested one, will ask voters whether they want to remain in Canada or hold a second binding vote on quitting Confederation. Elections Alberta has said it's preparing for a record voter turnout in the referendum. The official vote day is on Monday. John Kennedy, The Canadian Press.
6: Two former premiers on the opposite ends of the political spectrum will unite today to try to keep Alberta from quitting Canada. Jason Kenney from the UCP and the New Democrats' Rachel Notley are set to speak at an event hosted by the Edmonton Chamber of Commerce. The International Monetary Fund has slightly upgraded its outlook for the world economy for this year, but it is forecasting growth at a still sluggish 3.1%. Growth last year was 3.5%. Its update today says the boom and artificial intelligence is offsetting damage from sharply higher prices for oil and gas due to the Iran war. The IMF's economic outlook expects Canada's economy will grow 1.1% this year and 1.7% next year. It also expects oil prices to be up around the world near 41% this year and global inflation to accelerate to 4.7%. A coroner's inquest will begin today to examine the death of a Toronto woman who fell from a high-rise balcony while police were in her home more than 6 years ago. Regis Korchinski-Paquette, a 29-year-old woman of Ukrainian, Black, and Indigenous ancestry, died in May of 2020 after police responded to calls about a volatile family dispute at her Toronto apartment. Ontario's police watchdog cleared Toronto police of wrongdoing in her death, which happened as she was trying to move from her apartment balcony to an adjacent one. Pope Leo was expected to undergo surgery today in Rome to remove a lung nodule that was recently found during a routine exam. The Vatican says the doctor-advised operation will need a week-long recovery in hospital. Actress Selma Blair was arrested late Sunday night after police say she assaulted people on board a cross-country flight, as well as a police officer and a nurse on the way to a hospital in New York. ABC's Jacqueline Lee has more.
9: Chaos erupting on a Delta flight from Los Angeles to New York. Actress Selma Blair accused of being physically abusive to several on board Sunday night. She is now facing assault charges. In a statement, Blair's rep saying Selma experienced a medical emergency that led to the alleged conduct. She was later arraigned in a New York City court where a judge set bail at $20,000 cash or $60,000 bond.
6: This is the Canadian Press. In sports, the CFL's Montreal Alouettes improved to 9-0 at home Monday with a 44-24 win over the defending Grey Cup champion Saskatchewan Roughriders. In the NFL Monday nighter, the visiting Buffalo Bills outlasted the LA Rams 37-34 in extra time. Josh Allen accounted for 331 total yards and two touchdowns, and Tyler Bass made a 45-yard field goal with 1:55 left in overtime for the win that brings the Bills' record to 4-1. And in playoff baseball action, Nathaniel Lowe's one-out single in the top of the eighth inning drove in two runs to snap a 2-2 tie and give the visiting Cleveland Guardians a 7-3 win over the Tampa Bay Rays in Monday's opening game of the American League Championship Series. And the LA Dodgers are in a hole, down 2-0 after the Milwaukee Brewers beat the visitors 7-4 in the National League Championship Series. From the Canadian Press, I'm Karen Rebeau.
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11: Welcome in. Coming up on The Last Show tonight. If you're planning to get frisky on Mars, well, Houston, we have a problem. Halfway through the hour, how scientists discovered that sperm can swim in space, but it can't follow directions. So that means making babies anywhere but on Earth might be a lot harder than researchers expected. Then after that, there might be a killer lurking at the center of entire galaxies, supermassive black holes that shoot out gamma rays, destroying everything. We'll learn about that towards the end of the hour. Okay, let's dive into the show. We usually think of software bugs as crashing our apps or maybe causing issues with an online service. I wouldn't think a software bug could stop a major car race, but one did, and it was a Formula One. And I'm here with Carmi Levy going over some stories from the tech industry. Carmi, welcome to the show. I love a good bug, mostly because it gives us something to talk about.
12: I do, especially in F1, because I am a bit of an F1 fan.
11: Oh, you are? You're a fan? Yeah. Okay. Have you ever been to one of those crazy races that they have in Europe and they tear up the streets?
12: I went to one in Montreal at the Gilles Villeneuve circuit, and you don't know what's going on because you're just sitting in the stands and the cars whiz by. But so the experience of being there is amazing. But if you actually want to watch the race and know what's going on, it's really not the best experience. And I was deaf by the end of the day, even though I had ear protection. So I guess I'm a bit of a wimp in that regard, but it was just really cool being there, and the sights and the smells are pretty amazing.
11: I think I went to one in, Monaco when I was a teenager, but we couldn't afford to go. So we were just like standing on bridges, but they had like fences up. So if you were just in like the area, you couldn't see it, but we like looked around the fences to watch the thing. That's what they do.
12: Isn't that nice? We're going to take over your streets, but you're not allowed to watch unless you bought a ticket. Okay, great.
11: F1 is the one where they do the street circuits, right?
12: Yeah. And some of them are like in Montreal, it's its own dedicated circuit, but in many other places that they go to, they'll actually convert the roads into a circuit, disrupt the city for a week or so. So if you're a resident and you want to experience it, no, you're going to have to buy a ticket to get in.
11: It's loud. That's what I remember. It was like 25 years ago. What was I doing in Monaco? I don't know. We went for the day. I couldn't afford a hotel there. Okay.
12: Sounds amazing.
11: So, Carmi, tell me about this bug that took down the whole race.
12: Yeah. So there was a rain. So this was at the Bahrain Grand Prix in Malaysia. And there had been a rain delay, about 40 minutes. And they tried to start the vehicles. But as soon as they started, they ended up going into limp mode or crawl mode. And so the cars just weren't getting any power. And as it turns out, there's a mode that these cars go into that limits their horsepower if they hit wet conditions. But as it turns out, they had not tested this in wet conditions as much as they should have, because there hasn't been a lot of rain this F1 season wherever they go. So they didn't have enough data, and the cars mistakenly went into wet mode, and for whatever reason the hybrid unit on the vehicles, which is known as MGUK, didn't kick in, and the cars were either stopped completely or driving like they were idling in a Tim Hortons drive-thru. And so they had to troubleshoot the problem and then literally roll out a software update that took them about 45 minutes to all of the vehicles so they could restart it without this problem. It was a software bug. They never tested this particular situation and they got caught.
13: Okay. And then the race got delayed. It got canceled. What was the outcome?
12: In the end, they were able to they had a 40-minute rain delay. Then they tried to start the race and the cars weren't working. So then it took another 45 minutes to get the software rolled out wirelessly to all of these vehicles.
13: I mean, that's pretty cool, I got to admit.
12: Yeah, which is kind of cool. So you can imagine these programmers sitting at their keyboards, crunching out this patch and then sending it out to vehicles while like an entire F1 race just waits and holds its breath. That's a pretty cool situation.
13: I can imagine the announcer at the event, and we're waiting for the software engineers right. to get a patch to us. And then the audience is like, wow!
12: Dueling programmers. Everyone's trying to type fast and, you know, make sure that they can get this code out. Kind of neat. And I think it illustrates just how deeply F1 depends on technology and particularly on software. And that, you know, for a lot of these teams have just these massive budgets and you would think they put more money into that. But I guess this time they got caught with one edge case that they did not test for. And unfortunately, the race was delayed. They ultimately did end up racing. The update fix worked. The cars were fine afterward, and they raced if a little bit late.
13: Let's go to our next story. When we think of AI-generated videos, music, articles, all of it, it's getting so hard to figure out what's real. And it's creating this horrible, at least in me, just like mistrust. Like I can't look at a video now and just assume that it's real. There are tools and companies working on this problem, trying to figure out what is real, what is fake, labeling it. And Google has just released a tool to hopefully make that easier. I'd like all these companies investing in these amazing models to make fake videos, also invest in amazing technology to detect these fake videos, but many aren't. Looks like Google is in this case. Walk me through this one.
12: Yeah, so it's called Synth ID, and basically it's a content credential tool that allows you to look at a video and then determine that, yeah, this was either created entirely with AI or it was legitimate video that was then edited using AI. And so it provides transparency, visibility into whether AI was used and to what degree. It's kind of like if you're a photographer, it's, you know, if you look at the EXIF data, the metadata that's attached to every photo, gives you some information on its background. It's the same thing, but for AI's involvement. And if everybody used it, then deepfakes wouldn't be the problem that they are, because you'd know upfront, oh yeah, this is AI. There's no fool in here. It's pretty clear what's going on. So Google had introduced it earlier this year, and they released it to a limited sort of group of people. So researchers, media professionals, journalists, things like that. And now they've released it online. You can actually find it on the web. It's synthid.com. And you can run imagery as well as videos through this tool, and it'll tell you its background. It'll say, yeah, it's AI, no, it isn't, and give you a little bit more information. So at least you know what you're dealing with. And it's an important kind of early attempt to at least not solve the deepfake problem, but at least rein it in somewhat, give us a little bit of visibility into something that up until now we've had none.
13: Do you think these companies are going to invest in this kind of technology? Is Google like a leader here? Do you think we'll see major video generator, AI model creators, if you will, companies that give people the tools to make fake videos? Do you think we'll see that same investment from those companies across the board? I think the answer to that question is no. But what do you think?
12: Yeah, I mean, certainly the industry hasn't exactly jumped in. Google has faced an uphill struggle getting other companies, particularly AI platforms, to buy into it. It has partnered with OpenAI and NVIDIA and a number of others to incorporate that technology into their platform. So we're kind of getting there. We're moving there in the right direction, but it isn't universal. For example, Anthropic still hasn't bought into this. Apple has not as well. And so you're kind of wondering, what good is a tool that is only used by a small percentage of the industry? It would be ideal if everyone bought in. That doesn't seem to be the case yet.
13: The phone rings. It's your bank. Or you think it is. Big mistake. That wasn't your bank. It was a scammer that bought your info from a data broker. 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
13: When we come back from the break with tech analyst Carmi Levy, when I think of robo-taxis, I always think of when these things do illegal stuff in a city, like, I don't know, running a red light, cutting someone off, blocking a first responder vehicle. They should be fined. It looks like in one place there's going to be a law where these robo-taxi companies will be fined. We'll tell you about it in a moment's time.
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13: The time of the week that it is it's time for technology time. We are joined by tech analyst Carmi Levy to do stories from the technology industry. Carmi, you've never actually been in one of these Waymo robo taxis, have you? Also, welcome to the show.
2: Oh, good to see you. Good to be back. Yeah, no, I haven't. I'd like to, though. I think it'd be an interesting experience. I'd probably take my life in my hands, maybe wear a helmet, too. But I think this is inevitable. Yeah, I know you've been.
13: I was in San Francisco last January, I guess a while ago. And I was telling my techie friends, like, I will never get in one of those scary things. And then my friend who's got a bit of money, although it was only like $15, he's like, I'm calling one for you right now. Because we were out at some party. So I'm like, fine. And I get in there alone. And it's very scary. You know, like that feeling you get when an inexperienced driver is in the driver's seat and you're in the passenger seat?
2: Yeah, and you want to reach for them.
13: Yeah, you almost want to grab the wheel. That feeling never went away.
2: Oh, my.
13: The more and more we hear about these things, though, the more skeptical I am that, like, data centers in other parts of the world are, like, monitoring them and taking control of them. All right, but let's get to this story. My biggest issue is when a car commits a crime or does something to disrupt the streets and pedestrians, it seems like they're almost unaccountable. Like, a cop, can they even pull them over? I don't know.
2: No, I mean, that's the thing. In many jurisdictions, or most jurisdictions, the law has not caught up with the technology. So, you know, in cases where autonomous vehicles during testing periods have had accidents, there's really no local legislation that applies. And certainly insurance companies haven't updated.
13: Yeah, I'm imagining the call to your insurance company if you get into a fender bender with a Waymo, with a robo-taxi. Like, what do you even say?
2: Sorry.
13: But they'll be like, have you exchanged information with the person you crashed? I'm like, I didn't hit anyone. I hit a robot.
2: Yeah, and I think that's a problem, right? And that's, we're going to have to figure that out, because especially as these cars move past their beta test phase and they go into production and then they're available to you and me on a mass basis, not just in a few cities, but in all of them, we're going to have to figure that out. There will be more accidents, particularly involving humans in other vehicles as well as these. Like, you know, they're going to have to coexist on the road, and that means new sets of rules that, quite frankly, I haven't seen anyone working on them up until now, and that's a gap.
13: So let's go to California, where these things have been deployed in at least SF, because that's where I've seen them. I think possibly LA as well. But the governor just signed a law that seeks to at least fine these companies for breaking basic road rules and doing dangerous stuff.
2: Yeah, because there have been cases. So, and this will apply to companies like Tesla or Waymo or Zoox. And, you know, we've seen cases where there were power outages, and so they ended up blocking intersections, or there was an emergency on the road, and they ended up getting, you know, normally you see an ambulance or a cop car approaching, you pull over and allow them to go past. But the programming is not quite the same with an autonomous vehicle. And in many cases, not only do they not get out of the way, they get in the way and they slow down response times. And so this Senate Bill 1246, which is now law, the intention is to fine these companies if their vehicles interfere with emergency responders, or if they become disabled in a way on the road that interferes with traffic, interferes with the community's ability to get around. And I think this is long overdue. This is an important step in figuring out what does that legislative landscape need to look like piece by piece as autonomous vehicles start to take to the roads.
13: My only concern is if we as drivers do something egregious and dangerous, like we can get slapped with criminal charges, serious charges. These companies have a lot of money. Like Waymo's owned by Google. I don't know if you've checked the stock market recently, but Google has at least $5 in its bank account.
2: A couple, yeah.
13: I just feel like, are fines enough? You know, should there be punishments I don't know. Do you punish the software developer? Do you punish the hold them kind of like liable in some big way where they get punished? Maybe if a car acts out, that car's not allowed to drive on the road for a week. Like, hit them where it really hurts, not just a fine. Or I guess you slap them with massive fines is the counter argument there. But
2: yeah, and what I'm not seeing here is actual dollar amounts, because yeah, the worry always is that it's just a slap on the wrist.
13: Like, if you block a fire hydrant, Carmi, you're getting a $500 fine or whatever it costs where you live. But if a Waymo blocks a fire hydrant, what does Google care about $500?
2: They don't. And that's why, like, I look to Europe as a guide here, because a lot of their fines for technology companies aren't just dollar amounts. They're percentages of global revenue, so that if these companies keep refusing to comply with these laws, they could be fined 5, 6, 7, in some cases, 10% of their global revenues. So that's a punishment that you pay attention to. That's more than just a slap on the wrist. That's a potential business killer. And that would get their attention and force them to change their behaviors, change the technology and their processes and protocols around that technology to the point that they are, in fact, safer. So I think that's where we need to go. But if you're just a state, hard to do that, especially in this political landscape. I think you start with legislation like this and then you build that sort of fine regime over time.
13: You know, Finland punishes bad drivers like this. You get charged like a fraction of your income or something. You get charged, yeah. You know, so if you're a Finnish billionaire and you're speeding, you get charged a meaningful price. And if you're like have next to no money and you barely can make your car payment or whatever, you get charged a modest amount, but it's a lot for you. I wonder, yeah, we should do fines for these robocars similarly.
2: I think it's reasonable, and I think this particular law, because California often introduces sort of weird and wacky legislation that, you know, eventually other states, other provinces and territories, and then eventually countries pick up on. And so it'll be interesting to see sort of who follows this lead and how serious they get on the punishment side of the equation. How hard are they willing to go? How much will they push back on tech companies that are deploying this technology, but don't seem to be interested in the consequences of what happens when that technology goes wrong?
13: Well, for California, this seems to be a good first step. And for other places considering allowing these things on the road, they might want to consider passing laws to kind of figure out what happens when they make major safety errors on the roads. I mean, the goal is to just stop the behavior, like, you know, fix the bug so the Waymo doesn't block an ambulance, a fire hydrant, things like this.
2: Yeah. And in fairness to the industry, I mean, you know, there are a lot of critics who will say, well, why don't they just design the technology so that it doesn't have these faults to begin with? And truth of the matter is autonomous vehicles are an incredibly complex use case. And so we don't know what those failure modes are going to be. And the only way to figure that out is to release them into the real world and learn as we go along. So there will be accidents along the way. There will be cases that don't quite fit. You know, sort of, in, you know, we can't sort of pigeonhole into a particular legal avenue. And so we're going to learn as we go along, and the technology will have to evolve accordingly. There are going to be some glitches here and there, and there probably will be injuries and deaths as well. The question then becomes, are they safer than equivalent human vehicles? And do they contribute to a general, safety trend on our roads, that as more AVs hit the road, the accident rate comes down, the injury and fatality rate comes down? That's what we're going to be looking for. And if that isn't the case, I would expect these companies to pay the appropriate price.
13: Let's go to one more thing. A person sadly has died, although she was 90, who you may not have heard about, listener, but you probably should have heard about. She's a very famous person in software and in computing. Not only was she a famous software engineer, she literally coined the term software engineer, and she helped dramatically in getting humanity to the moon in the Apollo program. So tell me about Margaret Hamilton.
2: Yeah, she is a giant in software engineering. As you said, she defined the term. And so she led the development of the program to develop flight software for the Apollo missions in the 60s. And she was a math major. She was working at MIT. Her particular interest was systems that were robust. In other words, they recovered from errors and continued to work. And in fact, it was her engineering that resulted in the Apollo mission computer, as Neil Armstrong and Buzz Aldrin were flying down to the moon and it started throwing off all these alarms. It was her software that ensured that the computer didn't just shut down, but it continued to work continue to generate data that allowed them to complete the mission safely and then return to Earth. And so we owe it to her. It was code that allowed Apollo to function. And a lot of the lessons that were applied in that software, widely seen in the decades since as some of the most perfect code ever written, the most redundant, the most robust, the most sort of able to recover from an error. And a lot of those sort of realities, those best practices have been incorporated in software ever since. And she's largely considered sort of the mother of that technology.
13: RIP Margaret Hamilton. Carmi Levy, tech analyst, thanks for being here, my friend.
2: Great being with you. Thanks, David.
13: Up next, if you want to make babies on Mars, good luck. Sperm gets totally confused in space. We'll explain with a scientist in a moment. I'm David Cooper. This is The Last Show.
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11: That I never knew that feeling?
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13: Getting humans to Mars might be a difficult challenge. Even if we overcome it, though, starting a new generation out there could be something entirely more difficult. Researchers have been looking at what happens to sperm and early embryos under space-like conditions. And the results suggest that gravity might be more important to reproduction than we've realized. This raises a fascinating question. If we eventually leave Earth for good, can our biology come with us? I am here with Nicole McPherson, a reproductive biologist at Adelaide University in Australia, who worked on this important research. Nicole, welcome to the show.
11: Thank you, Dave. What a wonderful introduction to this topic.
13: Look, reproduction in space is perhaps the most important topic I think I'll cover in my career. Why are you so interested in this? Is this something you might like to try? Do you just want to know? What's the motivation here?
11: Oh, I mean, it's a really funny, fascinating story. It actually came about because we had just watched a Brian Cox documentary with my husband. And as I was driving to work, he posed the question to me, do you think we can reproduce in space? And I think we all just assume we can. With Hollywood and the movies and all the sci-fi things that we see on TV, you just assume, yeah, that why wouldn't we be able to? And then, as a scientist, you start to think, actually, can we? And that's literally how it started. And I was really lucky. The serendipitous moments, I met a guy a week later at a university event, and he was doing a space startup and had the little machine that helps us stimulate zero gravity in the lab. And I was like, can I have one? And that's how it started.
13: All good research topics, I think, start with joking conversations with your spouses in the car. And then the next day, your career is now oriented towards answering this question. Okay, so reproducing with microgravity, how do you design an experiment with this?
11: Yeah, I mean, when you think about it, you know, obviously the most best experiment would be to go to space. But there's lots of things you have to think about if you're going to do it. You're going to go into space and do these experiments. We can't control for lots of other variables, so things like radiation, even the rockets that get you up there. So we like to think maybe the best way we can control that experiment is by doing it on Earth. And there's some really great tools that we can use to simulate microgravity here on Earth. One of those is what we use is called a 3D clinostat, and it just literally spins cells up and down and around and around, and they just don't know which way is up or down. So they get confused, and it gives them a sense of free fall, which is exactly the feeling you feel when you're in outer space. So you actually have this feel of falling. And that's what we simulate, and that creates the microgravity environment that we can do in a lab.
13: And then do you toss a bunch of living sperm in that microgravity environment? Yeah. And you watch it with a microscope and hope for the best?
11: Yeah, I mean, obviously a little bit, we can't watch it necessarily with a micro machine is spinning them up and down and around and around. But we do create like a little maze. We create a little maze, made them go in one end, swim to the other end in this environment, and had to look to see, could they make it? And they really couldn't do a very good job. They got a bit lost going through that maze under microgravity, which to me was fascinating. Again, makes you start to think from a biological standpoint, what is going on? But then again, you start to think about it, it kind of makes sense a little bit, right? You know, gravity pulls us to the ground. It gives us orientation of where we are on this Earth. So cells also have that same mechanism.
13: But I've heard of plants growing in space. Why would gravity matter to, you know, the little swimmers of the less fair gender, sperm? Why would it matter to sperm in the first place?
11: It helps them to understand which way is up or down, right? Like, you know, when you think about a cell, they can perceive force, like gravity. So gravity is classified as a force, and it can change that into chemical signals to signal to the cell which way is up or down, which way is right or wrong. And that's exactly what we're now starting to think sperm are utilizing gravity for. Sperm use lots of different mechanisms to help them find the egg, and now we know that gravity is also one of them.
13: And in the absence of gravity, is it hopeless? Is it impossible for an egg to be fertilized in, I guess, the most natural way? Is there a way to overcome this?
11: Yeah, I mean, potentially. I mean, it's a hard question because obviously we're recapitulating it in a lab. So, you know, we are doing a very controlled experiment. Some of the sperm got to the end, so it's not that they can't get there. The longer you leave them there, the more likely they're going to get to the end. I like to think, is that just a serendipitous thing? Like they just found their way eventually. And once they get there, they can fertilize. There were obviously a little bit reductions in the amount that could fertilize, but most of it was due to the fact that just less sperm could find an egg. But when you think about reproduction as a whole, it's more than just fertilization and sperm. Like, while I had this conversation with people, I'm like, reproduction actually starts in when you're in your mum's stomach. So all of your germ cells, the cells that go on to form an egg and sperm, are being formed in the fetus. And when you think about reproduction over your lifespan, you've also got puberty, the actual act of having sex yourself, and then also having fertilization, the embryo growing, and then implanting into a uterus. And so while we saw an effect in that very early phase, it is likely that the entire reproductive lifespan is affected by gravitational forces.
13: Now, one of my favorite sci-fi series, the Expanse series, great books, I think good TV show too, haven't finished that. There's a Martian colony. Is this bad news for future humans living on Mars? Will they not be able to reproduce? Or is the slight amount of gravity on Mars, well, maybe not slight, but certainly less so than here on Earth, is that enough?
11: My current gut feeling is no, we're not going to be able to reproduce on Mars. Mars has quite a reduced amount of gravity compared to Earth. That is the next kind of phase of our experiments. We're wanting to understand, is it an all or nothing effect? And so the machine that we do have does allow us to modulate between that 0G, which is what we see in space, up to 1G, which is what we see here on Earth. And so we can look to understand if it's an all or nothing effect. The other thing that people are also working on in the space field is artificial gravity. Now, it's not necessarily going to be at that 1G that we have here on Earth, but they're looking around that kind of 0.7 to 0.8. So again, we're trying to understand, you know, can this overcome, you know, is it an all or nothing effect, which then might mean that it's not a big deal. But the thing about Mars, I say to people all the time, is reproduction is more than just biology. There's a lot of psychology attached to it as well, right? So what if you don't like anybody over there? Like, you know, you're going to have a very specific subgroup of people going across to Mars. You're going to have lots of things line up, I think, for them to then have a baby. And then like the movie, oh, I can't remember which movie it is, where the boy goes, it's born in Mars, it's likely that their entire organ load is going to be set to Mars's gravity, and potentially increasing that gravitational field by coming back to Earth is actually going to be detrimental to their cardiovascular system. So it's more than just can we reproduce on Mars. It might be that you never could come back if you have a baby there.
13: And it sounds like we might be able to overcome this. And of all the challenges of setting up shop on Mars, this one's pretty low on the list. We got the environment. We got the space travel. We got the atmosphere. We got the temperature. We got the gravity. We got a lot of problems here that we got to solve before we start worrying about this one.
11: Well, I want to question you on that, because people do pose that to us. But then when you think about anything being successful, everything relies on reproduction. Right? Any settlement relies on people, food, animals, plants, all of that revolves some level of reproduction. So I actually would say it is nearly, if not the most important biological question that we should be asking.
13: Yes, but you research this stuff, so are you biased? Maybe, but I'm buying your argument nonetheless. So do you think mommy and daddy, when they fall in love in Mars, they're going to go to some gravity room when they're trying to have a kid? Is that kind of the solution that you see here?
11: I mean, potentially. I mean, you know, the human form is really good at adapting over time. So who's to say that settlement on Mars eventually is not going to adapt to that environment and then be completely fine to reproduce? The other thing that I'm really interested in is space tourism, which is another big thing that people are looking at. So, you know, building hotels on the International Space Station, and, you know, what does that mean? When people go on holidays, what do they tend to do? They tend to get happy in bed. And, you know, what does that mean for those who are just in short periods as well?
13: Yeah, I think I was born during a power outage in the 80s. Nicole, exactly. Your research is so fun, and I appreciate you coming on the show to share it with me.
11: Wonderful. Thank you.
13: Nicole McPherson is a reproductive biologist at Adelaide University in Australia. Coming up after the break, what if the recipe for finding ET, extraterrestrials, has been sitting here on Earth for billions of years? In a few moments, how our ancient oceans could tell us where to look.
10: 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That's 1-888-505-6644. The Last Show with David Cooper.
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0: with David Cooper. We might be looking for alien life in all the wrong places, out there in the cosmos. No, we should look at Earth here instead. Scientists are studying the chemistry of Earth's ancient oceans, and what they're discovering might change what we know about the search for extraterrestrials. Let's talk about it here with astrobiology professor at the University of Edinburgh, Dr. Sarah Rueckheimer. Sarah, what a pleasure it is to have you here.
1: Thanks for talking about this. It's a cool finding.
0: We're really putting the biologist part into astrobiologist when we look here at Earth, at our oceans. But like, what exactly is this story? I feel like billions of years ago, Earth had a very different environment, a much more hostile environment. And how life functioned then, is that how we should be thinking about how life functions when we look for it?
1: Well, in yes and no, right? So of course, we're not going to know how life could exist on other planets. It could take probably an infinite number of pathways. At the same time, it makes sense that life would start from more simple metabolism, simple building blocks, and use sort of the energy it can get out of chemical bonds. And that's pretty universal. It doesn't matter what planet you're on. And so those metabolisms have something in common. And for example, oxygen is a more complex metabolism. So you would expect that oxygen would come later on a planet rather than earlier.
0: So what's the big headline here? Like, what are we learning or trying to learn about Earth's oceans many, many years ago, like more than 5 years ago, maybe billions of years ago, that could help us find alien life?
1: Well, so in this study, they're looking at what kind of nutrients are available to life back then, and in particular, the availability of phosphorus and how phosphorus dissolves in the ocean, and then how is that available for life to use? There's these sort of essential nutrients that life requires, and that they can often be the rate limiting step in this early life. And so this study pretty much just was trying to figure out how oxygen played a role with phosphorus and how that then has, you know, transpired over Earth's history and the oxygenation of the oceans, and looking at then how these fundamental building blocks would proceed and ultimately give rise to the sorts of oceans that we now know and love, which are rich with beautiful corals and fish and microbes and whales and everything.
0: Whales. We love whales. Let me ask you something. If we evolved from monkeys, why are there still monkeys? No, I'm kidding. So it's like the dumbest question. So we're looking at like rocks from billions of years ago to try to figure out what the oceans look like. Is that kind of...
1: Yeah, they're looking at the biochemistry of this rock, looking at how much phosphorus is in the rock and how it's able to get locked away or be in the ocean. It's basically trying to tease out from these old samples what are these conditions of these oceans. It's very hard to do that. You can imagine we don't have a time machine. We can't just go and visit. And so you have to rely on these ancient sediments and then try to also look at lab measurements, because it's not like we have water that exists from that time. So you're looking at all these kind of paleo records of trying to tease out what was that environment. And there's, of course, a lot of uncertainty in that. And this is where a lot of the scientific debate is like, how well can we understand these ancient conditions? And of course, the further back you go, the harder it is. So we have a fairly good understanding actually a few billion years ago, but then even like you go back further than that and there's essentially no rocks from, you know, the very earliest parts of Earth's formation.
0: Aren't there sometimes discoveries of rocks that like formed around water and they have like water frozen in time? Maybe not going back that far, but like whenever they find those biologists and I suppose astrobiologists as well get very excited because they're like, hey, here's a snapshot of what water looked like so many years ago.
1: Yes and no. So I think there's two things there. One is you have these so-called zircons, and these are minerals that form in the presence of water in temperate conditions. So what does that mean? It means that there were probably oceans or at least large lakes, rivers, stuff like that, that were forming these mineral inclusions. That's the oldest evidence of water. Those date back to 4.4 billion years ago. So those are the oldest evidence of water. That's not water that's been trapped. That's a mineral that forms in the presence of water that's temperate, right? So it's not the water itself. And then you have like water itself that's

0: you know, in these deep ice cores that goes back maybe 800,000 years or something like that. But you don't have anything else that's older. And that then in those deep ice cores, you can get things like also the atmosphere of that time. So that's how we know, say, CO2 levels over the last 800,000 years. We know quite well because we can actually directly sample air from the last 800,000 years pretty well.
1: Okay. My last question here, looking at the kind of chemical composition that may have led to life here and all the other things that aren't necessarily like water and oxygen, does this mean if we find an Earth-like planet with water and oxygen, that's like not enough? We need to find evidence of all these other things?
0: Yes and no. So I think oxygen alone wouldn't be enough. You would want some other gas like methane that couldn't exist in combination with it. So why do I say that? We can form oxygen without life. Simply put, you could break apart water with high energy radiation and you have hydrogen and oxygen, and hydrogen can escape more easily. You're left behind with oxygen. So oxygen alone is not a good biosignature. Oxygen in combination with other gases is a good biosignature. You're not going to detect phosphorus, like really, you know, certainly the amount of phosphorus in an ocean.
1: Unless there's so much that it would be like, you know, it'd be a planet of only phosphorus, and then that's not looking good either.
0: Yeah, you're not going to be able to see kind of the exact abundances of these nutrients in the oceans from light years away. What you can do is you can look at the kind of the average composition of the star, the metallicity we call it, and that kind of tells you roughly was this system formed, you know, with more of these nutrients or less, but it's a very rough proxy.
1: Okay, so where are we at with this early ocean stuff and what we're looking for with the search for planets out there?
0: Well, I think it's just, to me as an astrobiologist, there's two very interesting questions. One is, how did life start on Earth? And one is, could we find life on another planet? And those have some linkages, and I think people who are interested in one are interested in the other, but they are very different questions. There, one is we actually could look at the record here, get some answers. And then the other is, but it's trying to go back in time, so it's hard. The other is looking light years away and maybe seeing life that actually exists now.
1: You can check out Sarah's amazing audiovisual course on The Great Courses. It's called Experiencing James Webb, The Invisible Universe Revealed. Sarah, when I went to The Great Courses and I looked up your course, the blurb on it says, join noted astronomer Sarah Rugheimer.
0: Ooh, noted. I am noted now.
1: I love that as an introduction. I'm here with noted astronomer. Okay. I want to change gears here for a second here and tell you and our listeners about something on my mind. Picture this, a for sale sign on your front yard, but it's not the house being sold, it's you. Your name, phone number, address, medical records, how much you make, it's all right there for anybody to buy. You'd rip that sign out in 2 seconds, right? 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All right, we are here with astrobiologist Sarah Rugheimer. Sarah, when we come back, I got a really great topic because everyone thinks about science fiction like, oh, that's not real. They think about Star Wars and the Death Star and they think, you know, humanity could never create something like that. Well, it turns out there already exists a Death Star out there in the cosmos. I'm not sure it's piloted by anyone, but it can destroy a planet or worse, and we'll tell you about it. It involves supermassive black holes in a moment.
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21: From the National Newsroom of the Canadian Press, I'm Karen Rebo. With less than a week to go before referendum day in Alberta, two former premiers on the opposite ends of the political spectrum will unite today to try to keep the province from quitting Canada.
22: Former Premiers Jason Kenney and Rachel Notley are set to speak at an event in the province's capital. The Edmonton Chamber of Commerce is hosting them, with Kenney, the Premier under the United Conservative Party, defeating Notley's NDP government in 2019. Their speech is coming before Albertans vote on 10 questions in a referendum, and on a day that advanced polling stations open for early voting. The most contested one will be whether the province should stay a part of Canada or hold a second binding referendum on leaving the country. John Kennedy, The Canadian Press.
21: A new poll finds most Americans think Donald Trump is profiting off the U.S. presidency in unethical or illegal ways and is focused more on his wealth than helping people like them. The survey was released this morning by the AP and the NORC Center for Public Affairs Research. As Trump's family business pulls in record money from new ventures helped by his policies, the survey finds 6 in 10 adults believe he's either illegally profiting or doing something unethical but not illegal. At the same time, just over half of respondents say Trump has prioritized his personal financial interests a lot since returning to the White House. Jury selection begins today in Buffalo in the trial that could see the white supremacist who killed 10 people in a 2022 supermarket get the death penalty. The attack is believed to be the deadliest shooting targeting black people in modern history. Peyton Gendron is facing over 24 federal hate crime charges and more than a dozen firearms charges. He's already spending life in prison on state murder charges. Six Flags has temporarily closed 9 roller coasters in 6 amusement parks across the U.S. as it works to figure out what caused a deadly accident yesterday near Atlanta. A man died and 4 others were injured on one of the largest roller coasters at Six Flags Over Georgia. Riders on the popular Goliath coaster say a passenger fell out of his seat and hit the ride several times. Dozens of Canadian academics are among an international group of scientists calling for better containment measures for artificial intelligence models.
0: Since the summer, OpenAI, Anthropic, Meta, and Google have all disclosed that their models hacked other organizations. The letter says unless immediate changes are made to how AI is developed and deployed, such incidents will continue. It says future incidents will be much more damaging to exposed critical infrastructure. The scientists say there is a need for more research on AI safety and an emphasis on containment technologies and procedures. The Canadian signatories to the letter include AI pioneers Yoshua Bengio and Jeffrey Hinton. Aaron Sousa, The Canadian Press.
21: This is The Canadian Press. In sports, all 32 NHL teams are in action today with 3 games in Canada. The Montreal Canadiens host the Buffalo Sabres. The St. Louis Blues visit the red-hot Ottawa Senators, who beat New Jersey last night. And the Winnipeg Jets will entertain the Minnesota Wild. Among the Canadian teams on the road, the Toronto Maple Leafs visit the Utah Mammoth. Baseball's Cleveland Guardians drew first blood in the opener of their best-of-7 American League Championship Series, beating the Tampa Bay Rays 7-3. They'll play again tonight. In the NLCS, the 2-time defending champion Dodgers are in a hole, down 2 games to none as they head home to L.A. after the Milwaukee Brewers won another one last night. The CFL's Montreal Alouettes improved to 9-0 at home with a 44-24 win over the defending champion Saskatchewan Roughriders. The NFL's Monday Nighter saw the Buffalo Bills outlast the L.A. Rams 37-34 in overtime. From the Canadian Press, I'm Karen Rebo.
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1: If you think the Death Star in Star Wars is scary, it's only a planet killer. There exists an object out there in the cosmos that doesn't just kill planets, it kills galaxies, and it's super cool, and it's super massive, and it's a black hole. I'm here with Sarah Ruckheimer, an astrobiologist and professor at the University of Edinburgh, to discuss these horrifying things that if one hit us, we would be toast. Sarah, gamma ray jets out of black holes. Should I be worried this is going to ruin my afternoon?
16: I think we're going to be okay. You know, we live in a fairly good galaxy.
1: Okay, so Sagittarius A star?
16: A star.
1: Yes, the black exactly. hole in the center of our galaxy isn't angry. But black holes don't just suck things in. They've got these jets that shoot out. Can you kind of paint a picture for me here?
16: Yeah, so basically you have things that are swirling around a black hole. This is the accretion disk, and that stuff, as it heats up, like think friction, it glows really bright as the material is falling in. But then also you have how this works is you have the jets stream out on the opposite poles. So you have like this accretion disk around kind of its rotational axis, and then the material can like ricochet out and spread out in these massive energetic jets, also from the black holes. And they're pretty destructive. You know, they're imagine like a giant leaf blower that just is like destroying everything in its path, you know?
1: Yeah. I was trying to think of an analogy. Like if I was driving my car around in a circle really fast with the windows open, stuff would fly out. But it's not a great analogy because it doesn't fly out in that direction. But basically the idea is there's so much like energy and friction and things are shooting out, but it's in two jets at the top and at the bottom, I guess.
16: Yeah, exactly. And those jets, of course, then are going to be disrupting the material in its path. So it will just kind of blow the dust and gas away, which, you know, can make some areas not really conducive to forming planets and stars, but then it'll push other gas and dust together. So, I mean, this is kind of true in all of these systems. We have kind of like mini jets that form around new stars, too. So like when our sun formed, you know, it was also a protostar at the beginning, and it had jets, protostellar jets that are coming out and pushing material. These supermassive black holes are just way more powerful at doing that same sort of phenomenon. So it's similar to what we see on different scales.
1: If a large black hole, not supermassive, but large one formed, I don't know, close enough to us, and we were directly in the path of one of these jets, it would like totally toast us, right?
16: Oh, for sure. For sure. And this has always been my biggest problem with the movie Interstellar, which they did not consult me on, I'd have to say.
1: Rude. They always do that. Christopher Nolan is never calling you anymore.
16: I know. And they did the black hole physics very well for Interstellar, but they did not do the exoplanet physics very well for Interstellar. And so this is a supermassive black hole that these planets are orbiting, and the radiation environment would be killer. And they just, you know, skip by that, right? Right. It seems like it's all fine and good. And there's just these giant tidal waves and time dimension effects, which cool. However, you would be toast for other reasons.
1: Yeah. I remember them like worrying about the time dilation or like this idea that you'll like lose all your loved ones if you go near the black hole, but you got to do it to save your friend or whatever.
16: Well, your clock runs slower, right? When they're on the surface, they're only down there for, I don't know how many, like an hour or two. And the guy up there is like years have passed, right? In the spaceship, just based on how close you are to the gravitational well of the black hole, which is really cool. I mean, they did all that physics great. And they did the modeling of the accretion disk around the black hole and the gravitational warping of the light. Super cool. Like these are high resolution simulations that astronomers were like, oh, wow, that's better than we've done at modeling that sort of accretion disk when you have Hollywood style money to go in to get your visual effects. But they did not do the atmosphere as well. And there's a hour long YouTube video with me and four other scientists at MIT talking about the science of Interstellar. And that's one of the things I bring up.
1: The radiation on the planets, because Christopher Nolan never talks to you.
16: Never talks to me, yeah.
1: Okay, back to this story. Like, even though supermassive black holes and their jets can basically like mess up an entire galaxy, could those same conditions many billions of years later as they calm down or whatever actually allow us to exist? Like the early destructive forces of a supermassive black hole, could they then create the more habitable conditions, do you see what I'm trying to say here?
16: Yeah, Matt, go back to my leaf blower analogy. You know, these jets aren't necessarily, they vary a lot between galaxies. They vary over time, as you mentioned, and you're pushing that material out. That means the material is going somewhere. If it goes to places where there's a higher density, it will form things, you know. So it's shaping. I would say rather than destroying things, it's shaping things. So it's definitely shaping the environment around it, and in fundamental ways that extend beyond you know, its own little galaxy. But and also just keep in mind, there's a huge part of those galaxies which are still very habitable, because it's not like it's destroying the whole galaxy. It's just going out at these poles. The rest of the material around it and the stars, like 95% of our stars are in the disk, they're fine, you know, so we're all fine.
1: I think last week we were talking about how Uranus was like tilted on its side. Are there any galaxies where the black hole in the center is tilted on its side and then the jets just kill everything?
16: Oh, interesting question.
1: Instead of the jets being at the top, and because the Milky Way is like a disc, right? If it happened to a Sagittarius A star, it would mostly shoot up the top and the bottom. We'd be fine. We're out in the disc somewhere. But I wonder, like, are there conditions where the jets coming out of a galaxy's black hole would just basically shoot out radiation and energy and mess up all the stars and material.
16: And I do think there are some, there's some research on how aligned these things are, but your other friend of the show, Jesse Rogerson, did his whole PhD on this. So like, I would ask him.
1: Okay, fine. We're going to ask Jesse next week. You astronomers all know each other. It's weird. Let's go to this last story. Astronomers have discovered something completely strange. A cold lava planet. When I think lava, I think don't step in there. I'm going to ruin my shoes. I don't think, oh, that's a cold thing. I imagine it's probably not as cold as, you know, the Arctic, but it's covered in molten rock, and yet somehow it's at least cooler than we expected. How is this possible? What have we discovered here?
16: So it's still hot. I just want to be very clear about that.
1: I know. You're raining on. The parade is now rained on. Thank you.
16: It's not cold. It's not a cold lava planet. It's still lava. Lava has to be molten. It's still hot enough to melt rock, which means it's over, 1,100 degrees Kelvin. It's, or not degrees, excuse me, 1,100 Kelvin. What it means is, what's weird about it is they are seeing that it's not as hot as it would be, or our observations are not the same temperature that they would be if there was no atmosphere. And so that means there's still in this planet that orbits its star only every day. So it's super close, super hot, and it still managed to have an atmosphere. And that atmosphere is taking heat from the day side to the night side. And it's a little cooler on the day side, a little warmer on the night side than we'd expect. So all it's saying is, oh, there's an atmosphere here that's redistributing heat. Still hot enough to melt lava. Still, to melt rock.
1: It would still ruin my shoes if I stood on the surface.
16: You would not want to be there. It's still very, very, very hot. It's just a little cooler than that.
1: So I guess it's just an interesting finding. It's called HD3167B. And the artist's impression, which is not an actual photograph of the planet, is kind of cool. It's like a dark, lava surface.
16: More maroony in color is what they say, what they show.
1: All right. Well, Sarah Ruckheimer is a professor at the University of Edinburgh. Sarah, it's been a joy having you on the show. Thanks for chatting about the cosmos. Is that what you say, cosmos?
16: I guess sometimes, maybe in different accents.
1: Well, thanks for being on the show.
16: Thanks for having me.
1: Just ahead, if you find yourself keeping your mouth shut just to keep the peace with your family, with your friends, you might be hurting yourself. 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How to spot this behavior and how to change it?
2: 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The Last Show with David Cooper.
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1: Sometimes keeping the peace with the people around you means keeping your own feelings to yourself, staying silent. But what happens when being quiet becomes a pattern? Well, a study suggests self-silencing is linked to gaslighting and poor mental health, which raises these questions. What do we give up when we repeatedly put someone else's perspective ahead of our own? What do we give up when we stay silent all the time? Let's discuss it here with Willis Klein, an experimental psychologist at McGill University. Willis, welcome to the show.
34: Hi, David. Great to be back. Thanks for having me.
1: So give me an example of self-silencing. What do researchers mean when they say that? And how does it differ from simply like not engaging with an argument?
34: So self-silencing is a theory that was developed by psychologist Dana Jack in the 90s, and she noticed that a lot of her female patients had this issue where they were basically putting their partners and their families before themselves, by which I mean when they were having some sort of interpersonal issue, they were maybe choosing not to talk about it in order to maintain the integrity of their relationship. So by putting their relationships in front of themselves, they were kind of sacrificing their own perspectives and emotions. And this is strongly linked to depression, which is also more prevalent in women than in men.
1: And when looking into this, where does the relationship between self-silencing and gaslighting, how did we put the two together?
34: So two researchers from Turkey, I'm hopefully not going to butcher their names too badly, sorry if I do, Dr. Aras and Dr. Demir Kaya, noticed that both self-silencing and gaslighting have certain similarities, namely this prioritizing somebody else's perspective or somebody else's needs ahead of your own. So as I was saying, in self-silencing, you're valuing somebody else's emotions over your own, such that you stay silent. In gaslighting, you are putting somebody else's perspective on reality ahead of your own and sort of sacrificing your view of what is real and what is true in favor of somebody else's. Now, interestingly, self-silencing is, you know, the theory on it is very gendered. It comes from this analysis of depression in women. Gaslighting, the kind of standard line that researchers on gaslighting use is that it can happen to anybody. It can affect anyone. But there are certain things around gender that really make gaslighting more likely among women. In particular, widespread stereotypes about women being overly emotional or irrational. These stereotypes are often leveraged by gaslighters. So both self-silencing and gaslighting have a lot to do with gender and socialization and may be particularly important for women.
1: They seem like, I don't know, a vicious or an ugly combination of circumstances. Why might someone engage in these things? Could it be because of an abusive partner? Could it be just a choice that they make? What are some of the reasons why people would engage in these two things? Engage in self-silencing and allow gaslighting.
34: Yeah, so why women are engaging in self-silencing, the theory is that it has to do with gender socialization. Women are socialized to be kind of quiet and obedient and put their family members and their spouses in front of them in terms of who's prioritized in the relationship. In terms of gaslighting, again, you know, my own work on the topic indicates that anybody can be a target of gaslighting. Why women might be more susceptible to it, once again, is this gender socialization component. There is, for one, these widespread stereotypes that are leveraged against women. And then perhaps what this study is showing is that just like gender socialization makes you more likely to accept self-silencing, self-silencing makes you more likely to be targeted by gaslighting, or at least accept that behavior. Because it's true that in gaslighting, they say it takes two to tango. That is Robin Stearns, who is one of the world's experts on gaslighting. That's her kind of perspective on gaslighting. It takes two to tango. So it's not enough for somebody just to say, you're crazy, you're overly emotional, you know, you have a poor grip on reality. The person being targeted by this has to have a somewhat active role in accepting these accusations. So this aspect of self-silencing may make somebody more likely to accept these accusations of having a faulty grip on reality that's so crucial to gaslighting.
1: Now, when someone's in a rough relationship with unhealthy habits, practices, gaslighting's going on, self-silencing is happening, it can be really hard to see it for themselves. Well, I guess my question is it really hard for people to see it in their own relationship when they're in it?
34: Well, I think with gaslighting especially, I think once you have this insight that you're being targeted by gaslighting, that's really the first step towards getting out of that relationship, hopefully. You know, so long as you can't understand that somebody's manipulating your view of reality, this abuse can continue. But once you start to say to yourself, hey, like, this person is manipulating me, I actually did remember that thing correctly or perceive that thing correctly, and I'm not crazy, this is kind of the first step towards freeing yourself from this type of abuse.
1: Now, when someone's in a situation like this, when they find themselves staying silent, what do psychologists recommend they do? What do you do when you've become accustomed to this behavior?
34: So I think if you're in an emotionally abusive relationship or an otherwise abusive relationship, probably the best thing you can do is exit that relationship if that's an option. Unfortunately, sometimes it's not an option to exit a relationship. There could be financial constraints that keep somebody in a toxic relationship, children involved. If this is the case, if you can access it, finding some sort of mental health help is obviously going to be a big step. So finding some sort of therapist that you can check in with. Unfortunately, that's also not available to everybody as well. In my work on gaslighting, we find that having lots of social connections, like preventing yourself from becoming socially isolated, is the number one thing that helps people recover.
1: Having friends and community to lean on.
34: Exactly, who will then reinforce your view of reality to kind of, you can check in with them and they can iterate, they can tell you, you know, no, like, your view of reality is correct. This thing that happened was problematic. Like, I was there when so-and-so said this and that. So you're right that this is what happened. So being able to check in and verify your accurate beliefs and accurate view of reality with people who aren't trying to manipulate you is also very helpful. And of course, it depends on the degree of gaslighting. Like, this exists on a spectrum. There's some cases that are extremely intense, extremely extreme, where, you know, really for your own safety, you need to exit this relationship. And it goes towards, you know, patterns of abuse that can maybe be dealt with in couples therapy, for example, that aren't indicative of this relationship being like a total loss. Because again, just like women may be maybe socialized into this self-silencing pattern, there's social processes that might make certain people more likely to perpetrate gaslighting, even if they don't necessarily consciously want to harm their partners and close others. So they can unlearn this behavior as well, in these more mild cases where they're not purposefully trying to hurt somebody.
1: Switching gears for a second here. The phone rings. It's your bank. Or you think it is. Big mistake. That wasn't your bank. It was a scammer that bought your info from a data broker. There are hundreds of them that collect your information and sell it to scammers. 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I am here with Willis Klein, an experimental psychologist at McGill University. When we come back from the break, we're going to shift the conversation. I want to talk to Willis about AI and a recent study answering the question or asking the question and exploring the results. 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Are these robots easier to, I don't know, come to an understanding with, be friends with, than regular old human beings? We'll explore that in just a few moments' time.
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18: The gap between I don't get it and that's incredible is right here. The Last Show with David Cooper.
1: What if getting to know an artificial intelligence robot could feel actually easier than getting to know another human being, another person? Well, a study looks at what happens when people have deeper, more personal conversations with AI. And in one experiment, people actually reported feeling closer to the AI responses than the human ones. How could this be? Let's talk about it here with Willis Klein, an experimental psychologist at McGill University. Willis, you're not an AI robot, right? This is a real interview?
34: As far as I know, I'm not AI.
1: That's actually a great answer, because we could be like in the Matrix or whatever, a full simulation. But let's get, you know, armchair philosophy aside here and get into this topic. What does it get? What does it mean to really get to know someone in the context of this study? Like, how do you measure that when you're just chatting with someone?
34: So these researchers from Germany, led by Kleinhardt and colleagues, used a protocol that psychologists often use in research on how people form relationships called the Fast Friends Procedure. So this is a list of, I think there's 32 questions on it that get increasingly intimate as you go down the list. And some people say that when you get undergrads to do this in the lab, sometimes they even fall in love and go off and get married and stay together for years and years.
1: Now I want to go through these questions with my friends.
34: Well, we can ask each other a couple of them. I have them here. So like an example of one of the more mild get to know you questions would be, if you could have dinner with anyone in the world, living or dead, who would you choose?
1: Living. No, I'm kidding. Yeah. I don't know. Maybe Larry David or, you know, some celebrity who I find funny and admire.
34: Yeah, somebody who can run circles around you, I guess. Yeah, I think I'd go with Louis Armstrong, maybe, and hopefully he'd sing me a song afterwards, right? And then as you go through the list, these questions get more and more intimate. Like at the third level, the final level, they're asking you, is there anything that's too serious to be joked about? Or, you know, how is your relationship with your mother? And other frightening questions like that.
1: I was like, oh no, those are two meaty ones.
34: Yeah, no, we won't answer those. So these are the questions they used to kind of induce this sense of intimacy, these researchers. And then they had a different experimental condition that was small talk. So what's your favorite season? You know, what's your favorite movie that you've seen recently? Kind of more elevator chit chat, right? So What these researchers did is first they had both humans and different AI agents fill out both of these deep talk and small talk questions. And then they had a separate group of human participants come in and they were told that they were going to be having a chat, like kind of on a MSN Messenger, Facebook Messenger kind of app with a real person. But they were actually being fed these pre-recorded responses that were generated either by AI or by humans. But they all thought they were chatting with humans. And what they found was that when you were having small talk, it didn't matter whether or not you were talking with AI or with a human in terms of how close you felt to this other kind of this other person in the chat. But when you were having these deep talk conversations, people actually felt closer to the AI generated messages than the real human messages. So that's weird, I guess.
1: It is. And what does it mean to feel closer? Like, do you feel more understood? Do you feel like you understand the other person or robot in a deep way? Well, what does that mean?
34: So they used a common measure of intimacy in psychology, which is called the inclusion of self in other scale, which is essentially a Venn diagram where you have two circles that don't overlap at all. And then they increasingly overlap until they're completely over top of one another. And you're asked to select which one represents your relationship to the other person the most. So the more those circles overlap, the more you feel kind of like close to and embedded with that person. So people who spoke with AI felt that their conversation partner had more overlap with their own sense of self than these real humans. And the reason for that was that the AI engaged in more self-disclosure in these conversations. So they were talking about, they were using more personal pronouns, they were talking about the friends and family more, and they were using more emotional words.
1: Interesting. But that makes sense, I guess, because sometimes self-disclosure, giving intimate details about ourselves is difficult. Like when you asked me the question, how do I feel about my relationship with my mother? I immediately thought, oh, no, like, I don't know Willis. He's just a guest on my show. And so I'm just like, I'm not going to give a revealing answer necessarily, but an AI can just pretend to give an extremely revealing answer.
34: Because there's no threat to the AI, which is something these researchers point out as well, is that the AI can engage in this self-disclosure because it doesn't care if you're going to blackmail it later or embarrass it at work or anything like that. And another thing they point out is that there might be certain situations where this kind of self-disclosure is inappropriate. So this doesn't necessarily mean that the AI is more emotionally intelligent or something like that than humans, because, you know, if you're sitting on the bus and somebody starts talking to you about your mother, like you might be like, you know, get away from me, right? Like I don't want to know you. You're weird, right? So it remains to be seen if the AI can sort of determine which situation it's appropriate to engage in this self-disclosure in.
1: Yeah, it makes sense, I guess. And it's less concerning when you take that into account, when you take into account that AI can just disclose anything about themselves with no boundaries. And a normal human being has like healthy boundaries, unless you're in like a weird cult where you're just, mm-hmm. I don't know, disclosing everything to form fake intimacy so that you'll be in the cult or whatever. So maybe these results aren't as alarming as I first thought. Are you alarmed by them?
34: I'm not super alarmed, especially because they engaged in a second study here where this time they had those same pre-recorded responses that were either AI or human. And this time they told the participants who were engaging in these conversations that they were either talking to an AI or a human. So some people were told they were talking to AI, but were actually getting human-generated responses. Some people were told they were talking to humans, but were getting AI-generated responses. And then some people were told it was AI and were reading AI and human and human.
1: Yeah, right? A real mix, like, you know, but
34: it's called a 2x2 design, if you want to talk science with it. And so what they found here is that if you were told that the responses were AI-generated, regardless of whether or not they were AI-generated or human-generated, you felt less close to the so-called AI responses, right?
1: So the way I sold this topic is we should all be alarmed because people are better friends with AI than people. But what I'm really hearing here is kind of get your skepticism up when you're at the other end of the keyboard or even if you're on the phone, because voice cloning now is pretty good, in some cases indistinguishable from people. So really, like, we have the healthy guard up when we know we're talking to something that isn't real. So just like my takeaway here is no longer I'm alarmed by how stupid people are, or how ridiculous AI is, or how people like AI more than people. What I'm really coming to, the conclusion I'm coming to is be careful who you trust or what you trust.
34: And there's some reason for optimism, too. Like, for example, loneliness is a huge public health issue. Loneliness really leads to a lot of negative health consequences. There may be some vulnerable people, especially elderly people, who are quite lonely. And there might be, in the future, there might be AI chatbots that help deal with loneliness for socially isolated people. So there's malicious ways that this technology can and will and is being used, but there could also be some beneficial ways that it could be used as well. So like any great leap forward in technology, there's good and there is bad.
1: Okay, so for people that knowingly are lonely and want to chat with these things, these results may show promise. I mean, opinions aside about whether that's a good thing, whether a lonely person should be talking to an AI therapist or AI friend. But the fact is, if they choose to, they can feel pretty good about that connection. Is that kind of what you're saying?
34: Yeah, I think there needs to be some work to, make sure this is implemented in such a way that we don't end up just on our computers talking to AI all the time without ever interacting with a real human. But for some people where there really isn't another human to interact with, I think it's better to at least have some sort of connection with an AI if that's going to benefit your physical health than to just sit there completely alone. So, as always, more research needs to be done, but it isn't all doom and gloom. That there can be some positive benefits to these emotionally intelligent AI.
1: Willis, how do you feel about your relationship with your mother? I'm kidding. Thank you for being on the show. This was an interesting study to go through. I appreciate your time.
34: Thanks very much, David.
1: Willis Klein is an experimental psychology researcher at McGill University. Just ahead, want to survive Thanksgiving dinner with relatives whose politics make you absolutely insane? Scientists think the answer might be sports. Huh. So in a few moments' time, how cheering together could help us stop hating each other.
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0: fandom to help people connect. You know, we have a connection recession. People have fewer friends, fewer interactions with other humans. And sports fandom is widespread. It's deeply important, and it's super diverse.
1: There's a lot there that I want to pick apart. First of all, I've never heard it framed as a connection.
0: A connection recession.
1: I've heard the loneliness crisis. I've heard all these things, but never looking at it from that angle. And then the second thing is, I'm not a huge sports fan, but I was in New York City when the Knicks won, and the energy was infectious. The whole city was happy. It made me almost like sports, even though I barely watched any games. How can sports connect us? And what did you find when you did this survey?
0: Well, good news, David. It's not too late. You can choose to be a sports fan too. Look, sports fandom has lots of attributes that make it an incredible way to connect with people. It's a deep shared identity. It's an excuse to get together. It's repeated, ritualized, and it's easy conversation at all times. And so my lab, we do lots of research on how do we harness and help people get more value out of it. And the thing you're talking about is we did a big set of studies on partisanship and fandom.
1: Okay. And what were the sort of questions you sought to answer, and what did you find?
0: People say it's really important to them. 75% of Americans report being fans of one of the major teams. And 2/3 of them say it's deeply important to who they are. And so to really test that, we're like, okay, so let's say you have a Republican and a Democrat. And we know that from lots of survey research and interacting with other people, there's a lot of contempt on both sides. And so what we did was we said, hey, imagine you're a Republican and you meet a Democrat. Let's say that you learn that they share your religion. How much animosity do you feel towards them? Let's say they share your race. And we do these experiments where we vary what dimension you learn about a Republican or a Democrat. And we learn that shared fandom decreases polarization and animosity and contempt as much or more than shared religion, shared race, shared hometown, shared education.
1: So that at a time in New York when things sometimes feel divided, when the whole city felt electric and united, that is not a surprise, basically. You're not surprised that I was surprised because I was like, why is everyone so happy and getting along? But the data suggests that's kind of what happens.
0: Well, I mean, you experience an extreme version. We should all be so lucky as to have Knicks in five. But those of us who are from Philly and the Sixers haven't won in forever, we haven't experienced that. But our Philadelphia Eagles have. And so I think I can relate to some extent. But the idea is you don't have to win a championship. We have 32 NFL teams and dozens of Major League Baseball and NBA teams. And most people are fans of these things. And without even those teams winning championships, it turns out that just identifying and caring about these teams ends up being a good bridge across these partisan divides. I learned that you share my fandom. I think you're less of a monster, much more human. I'd be way more willing to talk to you.
1: Okay, there's two things I want to say. I'm Canadian. I live in the United States. And, you know, at the tariff level and at some political level, there's conflict right now. I wonder, there's a Major League Baseball team in Toronto, there's a basketball team in Toronto, and then in hockey, there's many teams. Is sports, I think of it as kind of silly because it's a game, but is it a really good place to kind of mend divides and reunite us when we're so polarized?
0: That is the hypothesis. And it is not like we are going to persuade our counterparts when we learn that they share our Knicks or Yankees fandom. It's more that, well, they're just more complicated than the stereotypical monster and like superficial enemy that we envision them as. So the idea is not that it's going to make it so that we are agreeing more. It's just that we're going to be able to tolerate each other more.
1: Okay. The other question is, what about when the person I meet is a fan of my biggest sports rival? Like, how can that possibly unite us if I'm so bad at sports? I can't even think of classic rivalries.
0: Red Sox Yankees. I'm up here in Boston, and so Red Sox Yankees. We get this question about rivalry all the time, and so we ran some studies about it. And here is a funny way that we like to think about it. We ask people to name their rival, and so you're a Yankee fan, you say the Red Sox, and then we're like, okay. So here is a scale that psychologists like me use. It's a set of images. Five images. The leftmost image is an ape. The rightmost image is Homo sapien. And in between is various stages of evolution. It's called the

0: ascent of man scale. And we're like, hey, on this scale, where do you think your rival sits? And the vast majority of people say they are subhuman. Oh. They, our rival is subhuman. All right. And then we're like, okay, who's a worse, more immoral person, a non-fan or a fan of your rival? The vast majority, again, say the fan of my rival is a bad person who is immoral. Then we're like, okay, who would you rather sit next to at a wedding? A fan of my rival. Who would you rather be friends with? A fan of my rival. The idea is it's a safe, what we like to play, say, cosplay conflict for most rivalries. It's actually, we enjoy and we would rather talk with a rival than someone who doesn't care at all. There are rivalries that go too far. That is not to deny that.
1: Sure.
0: But most of them, the vast majority of us, I'm from Philly. The Cowboys suck. I don't know if I'm allowed to say that, but I love talking to Cowboys fans about how much they suck.
1: Okay, so at the end of the day, like underneath it all, the shared interest is very important. The rivalry can be superficial or fun, or we're just kind of playing into it. Does cheering alongside someone who you, let's say, are completely on the polar opposite of the political scale of, like, totally, this person, I got nothing in common, religion, politics, everything. Cheering alongside them at a game because we have a shared team that we're a fan of, can this kind of bridge a divide or create goodwill that we wouldn't otherwise be able to create?
0: That is exactly what our research shows. Yes, it is a cross-cutting identity, and more important than that, we all agree. Like, you and I may both like Game of Thrones, but that's not going to depolarize us. But it's a cross-cutting interest that is really important to people. And I know you as a non-fan may not be able to relate, but those of us, which is the vast majority of other humans, identify as fans. It's really important to who we are. And to learn that someone who is on the other side of the aisle roots for the same team is just really connecting. It doesn't mean we agree on the politics, but, well, they're more like me. And honestly, our democracy needs to have space for us to disagree civilly.
1: Yeah, and for both, like, you know, two opposing parties to work together on some law or pass something or come to compromises rather than just not speaking and being angry at each other and grandstanding. Do you think we would be less politically divided if we were all forced to watch, like, a hockey game, a football game, a basketball game together, mandatory once a month?
0: No. What matters is that you care about it and that it's important to who you are, and that the people that you are interacting with share that centrality of who you are. There's one component of what we wrote about that prompted this that I think is just worth naming, which is we did surveys with Fox Sports of the fan bases of all the major teams, and literally every single one of them has politically diverse fan bases. There is no, even San Francisco's fan base is one Republican for every two Democrats. Like, they are all that or better. And so these are bipartisan fandoms that are deeply important to people.
1: Well, Todd Rogers is a public policy professor at Harvard University. Todd, I'm not a huge fan of the mechanics of the game, but maybe I should just be a fan of my local teams.
0: Well, if you're in the market for a team, the Philadelphia Eagles, there's room for you there.
1: I'm busy that day. Todd, thanks for being here. I appreciate your time.
0: Thank you.
1: That's a wrap on The Last Show, but this wasn't the last show because we'll be back tomorrow night. Thank you for tuning in.
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22: There's no limit to how far criminals will go to cover their tracks. 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I'm Nancy Hickst, a senior crime reporter for Global News. 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
33: The future of Alberta. How advanced voting begins ahead of next week's crucial referendum. We have more reaction this morning to BC NDP leader David Eby's admission that his family has benefited from the province's $10 a day childcare program.
34: Has your family ever benefited from a $10 a day childcare program? And if so, can you clarify when and how?
35: Yes. I don't want to reveal where my kids go to daycare, but yes, my family has, yes.
33: Global News asked the question Monday morning on the campaign trail. The program was started by EB's predecessor, John Horgan. And despite growing demand, EB's government announced a three-year pause on expanding it this past spring. EB later shared a statement saying his family made a donation to their child's daycare facility and plan to do so again. However, critics say it reeks of hypocrisy.
0: Inherently hypocritical, yes, to have benefited from such a substantial, important program for him and his wife and their children, and then to turn away from other families who are not in such a privileged position.
1: We know his wife is a practicing medical doctor. Reasonable to assume that they're making about $500,000 a year. That is not the type of family that should be putting themselves first.
33: The only party committing to expanding the current program is the BC Greens. The BC election campaign is ramping up again with most leaders back on the campaign trail today. And while the Thanksgiving long weekend was quiet for announcements, the political mudslinging was being served online. Grace Key reports.
2: Not going to happen on my watch. Here we go.
3: On the campaign trail in Delta, NDP leader David Eby is signing a pledge to protect public health care and prevent queue jumping from those who can pay.
2: That should be easy to sign for the Conservatives, right?
3: He points to Conservative health care critic Anna Kindy as being in favor of a private system.
2: She's a public advocate of private health care, of two-tier health care.
3: The NDP posted a comment from Kindy during a campaign event from 2024.
5: And some people will want to pay. You should get people them off the list so they pay from their own pockets because they want to. That's great, right? That actually saves us money.
3: Other parties are digging into the archives. One BC posting a 2018 comment from Attorney General Nikki Sharma stating the unbearable whiteness of local elections results. One BC asking, what do you call it when someone finds you unbearable solely based on your skin color? The Conservatives were not on the campaign trail on Thanksgiving Day, but over the weekend, Conservative leader Lauren Dirksen saying the cost of living is a top priority.
6: There are certainly some consistencies through British Columbia. We are talking to people that really are $200 away from insolvency. They're concerned about the economy. They're concerned about health care.
3: With the election less than 2 weeks away, latest polls suggesting a tight race between the NDP and the Conservatives. Grace Key, Global News.
33: Nearly 18 months after the Lapu-Lapu Day tragedy, one survivor says he's facing major challenges with ICBC's no-fault system.
7: We're paying for it. And people are suffering. People have had extreme losses, and they're getting screwed for it. And that's just, to me, that's unacceptable.
33: Blaine Redlock was among those struck in the vehicle ramming and lost his high school sweetheart in the tragedy. Redlock says he has hired a lawyer to help him navigate his journey in recovery. He calls it a constant battle, with an example being his psychologist's fee per visit is $15 above the regulated reimbursement limit.
7: And this is a man who's a doctor, who's went to school and put in work to become a very, very experienced psychologist, and he's expected to give a discount to serve someone who's been in a mass casualty event to meet their reimbursement rate, to give the corporation of ICBs to save them money, even though they're showing success as they're in $1.6 billion in profit because they're nickel and diming situations like this.
33: BC NDP leader David Eby says feedback from Lapu-Lapu survivors is part of the review into the no-fault system. However, the special committee formed to examine the model was dissolved when the snap election was called. The civic election is days away now, and people living in Victoria and Saanich will also be voting on whether they want to merge. It comes after a citizens' assembly explored the pros and cons of merging the two municipalities. Even if voters overwhelmingly say yes, the outcome won't be a short process. Earlier this year, the province said it needed more detailed analysis of implications and honor a duty to consult with local First Nations.
8: What's interesting about Victoria and Saanich is that it would be a merger of real peers, very comparable populations, very comparable fiscal bases, different responsibilities and challenges in Victoria that I think everybody acknowledges as a provincial capital. But, you know, given the continuous geography of these two communities, I think the Assembly believed that there's certainly more in common between Saanich and Victoria than there is separating.
33: Whether there will ever be a binding referendum on the matter is a question for the next provincial government. Albertans can start casting their ballots today in advance polling for next week's referendum. Voters will answer 10 questions, including whether the provincial government should begin the legal process to hold a binding referendum on separating from Canada. The other 9 questions focus on immigration and constitutional issues. Advance voting runs through Saturday ahead of referendum day next Monday. The vote comes amid debate over Alberta's relationship with Ottawa and the future of Canadian unity. More than 2,000 runners pounded the pavement of Vancouver on Monday for the annual Turkey Trot. The 10-kilometer race started at Granville Island and took a scenic route along the seawall, over the Burrard Street Bridge, around False Creek, and back to Granville Island. The event has supported local food banks and charities since it first started back in 1999. Hmm. All right, and a perfect day for it, Mark. Man, the whole long weekend was beauty.
4: Yeah, it's Sunday, Monday, hardly a cloud. I guess a few more clouds yesterday, but you bet. Terrific weekend, Jason. Good morning. It's Tuesday, kind of back to the old way of, long weekend's over, back to the work week. With a fair bit of cloud in here this morning, with front back in this area here, that's going to stream in and generate rain on the north coast. And we'll get maybe a little sprinkle today, but otherwise mostly cloudy in the Vancouver area. Once this front moves in later tonight through early tomorrow morning, some rain will cross the area. Here we go with the forecast, the future cast, and you can see this morning a little bit of green here. That's a chance of a passing shower, but there's the main rain back in here. Should be gone through by tomorrow mid-morning at the latest, and then we'll get some afternoon clearing as we go through the day tomorrow. So it's an all right weather pattern here. It's a little weak front, really, not a lot with it. Certainly some rain, but not a lot of wind. There's more rain definitely on the outer coast. We'll pick up a few millimeters of rain, and as I say, mostly late tonight through early tomorrow morning. So this is a 10-day forecast, and it includes, some rain overnight early tomorrow, then a little clearing tomorrow. Thursday, Friday, you see a little cloud, but mostly sunny. High temperatures away from the water could easily reach the low 20s on Thursday and Friday, and then some showers on Saturday morning. Next week, kind of some rain on and off. I'll be back in 10. Jason, that's it for now.
33: Okay, look forward to it. Thanks, Mark, for your forecast. And still to come, Stelco pushes back. How the Ontario-based steel manufacturer is responding to claims made by Ottawa. Global's Mackenzie Gray has the very latest from the nation's capital. Coming up next.
9: Hi, I'm Kareem Alam, mayoral candidate in the Vancouver Liberals, and I approve this message. Ken Sim doesn't deserve another 4 years. He's raised property taxes by 26%, more than any other mayor, and nobody knows where the money has gone. There's no question that Ken Sim has to go. The best way to beat Ken Sim and restore financial accountability is a vote for me, Kareem Alam, and the Vancouver Liberal team on October 17th. Because together, we can.
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11: Good morning. Happy Tuesday. Starting the commute in great shape. We don't have any stalls or accidents, and there is some minimal volume on the major routes. Crews are doing overnight road work in Richmond, where the Dinsmore Bridge is closed. To and from YVR, you try the number 2 road bridge. Should wrap up about 6 a.m. In New Westminster, Front Street is closed. You try Columbia Royal as alternate routes. 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In the CKNW Traffic Center, I'm Dawn Powers.
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33: Eurostox 50 is trending down this morning. Over in Asia, the Nikkei is down. The Hang Seng and Shanghai are on the rise. Commodities now. Gold is up. Crude oil is down. And the Canadian dollar, pound, and euro are up. Despite threats from the federal government, Stelco has informed federal officials they're going ahead with up to 500 layoffs at their Hamilton Steel plant. That's according to a letter the company sent to the industry minister that has been obtained by Global News. Our Mackenzie Gray joins us to break down where this fight over up to 500 steel jobs is at. Good morning, Max. So what was in that letter the company sent to Ottawa?
17: It's pretty defiant, Jason. The first page of the letter basically is just a complaint saying, look, Ottawa, we told you we were going to do this. But really, the rub comes down to an agreement that goes back to 2024. That's when the U.S. parent company of Stelco, Cleveland Cliffs, purchased Stelco, two Canadian steel mills. And since it was a U.S. company, the federal government got involved and they signed an agreement outlining a number of different things. But the core thing was that they kept the same number of unionized jobs that were going to be in place for till 2029, so a five-year agreement. We should point out in the letter, and it's important to read this out, the point from the company, Jason, is that the requirement outlined in that deal, that employment levels be above a certain amount, they don't say that it has to be for each day of the 5 years. So I guess maybe some point when the deal's done right at the end of 2029, they'll hire all of the 500 people who are set to be laid off back, and everything's going to be okay in this situation. They say that offers from Ottawa to give help to Stelco were hastily done. They also talk about the idea that no one could have foreseen that the 50% tariffs that the Americans applied to Canadian steel could have had such a big impact on the Canadian steel sector. We should point out that the CEO of Cleveland Cliffs has been one of the biggest, if not the biggest, booster that we can find of not only 50% steel tariffs on Canada, but tariffs on the auto sector as well, too. Of course, a lot of the steel that's made in Canada gets used in the auto sector. So a very strong letter from Stelco, 7 pages long, pushing back against the federal government. They say they're moving forward with these layoffs. So the next question is, Jason, what is the response from Ottawa?
33: And our next question, what has been the federal government response so far to the layoffs at Stelco?
17: They've been waiting to see what this letter is going to be from Stelco. Of course, Melanie Joly wrote the company last week saying, hey, we need to hear from you and what your plan is for these layoffs. Company got back to them now saying, yeah, we're going to go ahead with this. So under the Canada Investment Act, which is that deal that we were talking about before, that allows the federal government, if a company breaks a deal with them, to do a number of different things. There could be fines that get levied on a daily basis. I think the kind of nuclear option in this situation is to petition the federal court to say that Stelco hasn't lived up to their end of the deal, and they need to sell the company. That definitely looks like it could be a possibility in this situation. We've heard from the CEO of Stelco saying that they're open to selling in this situation. Of course, they're idling this plant in Hamilton because they say they can't do enough business. We should point out there have been a number of Canadian companies actually quite upset that the product in Hamilton is not being done, that there were orders from Canadian companies to buy the product that was being done in Hamilton at this point in time. And then the question becomes, who's going to own the thing? Steel is obviously a very challenging business at this point in time. Does the federal government get involved and step up and buy this? We've heard from the industry minister saying that this is a critical plant to the Canadian industrial base, that what is made of the Hamilton plant needs to be done essentially for national security reasons. If that's the position of the federal government, it seems very unlikely that they'd let that close. So there are a number of steps that need to go forward before Ottawa could potentially buy this, but that certainly seems like something that could be on the table.
33: So how many rounds are we going to see here, Mac? With both sides seeming like they're standing their ground, what are the potential next steps in this fight?
17: Yeah, I think we're going to have to hear from the union on this one, too. We've been speaking with them quite regularly over the past couple of weeks. They're saying that the layoffs have started going forward now. They're not sure how many layoffs have actually gone through at this point in time. It's up to 500, no word on if that's the full number of people who are going to be laid off. So clear to watch what they have to do. I think the next steps are going to be, is Ottawa going to take them to federal court in this situation? That's the play that they have. They've threatened that there's a possibility there. The House of Commons is sitting this week, so I would expect that we're going to be hearing both from the Prime Minister and the Industry Minister on what steps they have. There are a number of cards Ottawa can play to force the company in this situation to either sell or follow through in the agreement that they have.
33: All right, Mackenzie, great reporting from Ottawa this morning. Thanks, Mac.
17: Thanks, Jason.
33: Coming up next, serving up more than just a warm meal, who is behind the annual Salvation Army Thanksgiving dinner? That's coming up next.
9: I'm Kareem Alam with the Vancouver Liberals, and I approve this message. Our mayor and council keep swinging back and forth between hard right and hard left. This means that every new party that gets elected spends all its time undoing what the last party was doing. That's why things aren't moving forward. That's why we need Liberals in City Hall. The best chance to defeat Ken Sim and return to actually getting things done is a vote for me, Kareem Alam, and the Vancouver Liberals on October 17th.
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25: 7:30 CKNW traffic.
11: Pretty good start to the Tuesday commute. There was minimal delays on the major routes. On the Vancouver-Burnaby border, ongoing roadwork is on boundary between Kingsway and Finesse, where there's reduced lanes for north and southbound. In Vancouver, Broadway's closed between Cambie and Alberta. You try 8th, 10th, or 12th Avenue's alternate routes. And then the main street off-ramp from the George Viaduct is closed. Traffic's detoured onto Prior Street. Leon's True North Super Sale ends Wednesday. 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In the CK W Traffic Center, I'm Dawn Powers.
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22: When a city's mayor works against its own police force, is it any wonder crime increases? I'm Linda Annis, Surrey First candidate for mayor. For years, Brenda Locke has opposed the police transition from the RCMP to the Surrey Police Service. On election night 4 years ago, she vowed to stop it and to fire the new police chief and inspectors. She told the Surrey Police Service to stop hiring, took the provincial government to court and lost, and cut the police budget by $47 million, while extortionists and gangs terrorized our streets. Then her hand-picked police board fired the chief, a political decision that will cost every Surrey taxpayer. Surrey deserves a mayor and council who will respect the men and women of our police service. Election day is October 17th. I'm Linda Annis, and I'm asking for your vote, because together, we can make Surrey safer for all of us.
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0: Good morning, everyone. 519 Tuesday, October 13th. Mark, test your trivia knowledge here. 40 years ago today, significant day here in Vancouver.
1: 1986.
0: Yeah.
1: Last day of Expo.
0: Oh, you were on top of things.
1: Oh, good. I just guessed that. Yeah. Started in early May and ended in October.
0: Okay. What a run that was that summer.
1: You know where you were that summer?
0: No, I was what a run it was.
1: Yeah. I'm all clogged up. I better check my hair. I have something about trivia next time around for weather on this date, too, and it's substantial back in 1962. Okay, cloudy skies for the most part today. I suppose there could be the odd little sprinkle. I've seen some on the south coast, but just a lot of cloud cover. I'll show you why in a moment. Later tonight through early tomorrow morning, wet, and then it'll dry during the morning tomorrow and have some sun in the afternoon. Nothing out of the ordinary I see here. Why am I showing the temperatures? Well, I don't know. Something to show, I guess. 2 degrees Williams Lake, 1 Fort St. John, as I say, 11 Vancouver. Kind of mild this morning. But there is a front back in here sending some rain up into this area today. You see the odd little sprinkle on the south coast, but it's mostly right along the front for the south coast, including Metro Vancouver, where we'll have the main rain. And again, for the lower mainland, that's late tonight through early tomorrow morning. There's the rain here. There's the timeline top right, 4:30 this afternoon. Really wet all through these areas and northern Vancouver Island. It won't be really wet in the Vancouver area, but we'll pick up some rain, as they say, late tonight through early tomorrow. There's the morning, there's the afternoon and evening tomorrow. Clearing. So a good-looking weather pattern here. Let's start with the really, really good news. I like this. Sunny on Thursday. I'll go sunny Friday, too, and warmer. Saturday starts with some showers, some breaks in the afternoon. Today, just mainly cloudy. Showers tomorrow morning, then afternoon clearing. I've got a couple seconds. Why don't I go 10-day forecast as well? Looks like Sunday will be dry, but next week, some rain at times. Jason?
0: Okay, thank you very much. Actor Selma Blair was arrested late Sunday night after she was accused of injuring two flight attendants. The incident happened on a Delta Airlines flight from L.A. to New York. After the plane landed, she was taken into custody and transported to hospital, where she was accused of kicking a police officer and a nurse. She pleaded not guilty to those state charges and faces federal charges based on what happened on the flight. Her reps say the alleged conduct was brought on by a severe medical emergency. Her lawyer says the actor, who has multiple sclerosis, missed several doses of a medication that controls severe neurological symptoms. The judge released Blair on bail and set a hearing for January. All right, 5:22, look who's back. Caitlin Osaski is here.
2: I'm here. I was gone and now I'm back.
0: He is back after a much-deserved break. How are things looking on this Tuesday as people are back to work, back to school after the long weekend?
2: Yeah, so far so good. Jason, thank you so much. Well, you know what? If you are making your way out of downtown Vancouver and you rely on the Georgia Viaduct to get you out and to take Main Street, well, unfortunately, that Main Street exit is going to be closed for the end of the year, essentially. So you have to find an alternate route. You can still get onto Pryor, but the Main Street off ramp is closed off there, so a heads up. Yep, use alternate route, it says there on that sign, so be mindful of that. Nice to have the Science World lights back. It's been a while. All right, we've got crews on the scene at Gilbert River Road, essentially the Dinsmore Bridge in Richmond, closed for quite some time. Crews thinking about reopening it. They're pretty good. It is meant to reopen just before, well, at 6, but they do reopen that one just before that time. Looks like they're thinking about getting those cones out of the way. So far, so good for the Maryhill Bypass. Still some ongoing construction westbound between Shaughnessy and United. Jason?
0: Caitlin, thank you. Salvation Army Harbor Light hosted hundreds of people for a Thanksgiving feast. The charity says the rising cost of living in Vancouver is squeezing its donation pool, but the annual community meal is driven by people in recovery. Kristen Robinson has more.
3: Some 300 turkey meals served up Monday at the Salvation Army Harbor Light in Vancouver's downtown east side. The annual Thanksgiving feast also delivering hope amid a decade of death. More than 18,000 British Columbians have died from toxic drugs since a public health emergency was first declared in 2016.
4: Without this place, I don't think I'd be alive.
3: Prior to entering the Salvation Army's faith-based treatment program April 1st, Alex Komarov says he had a severe problem with drugs and alcohol. He spent several months homeless on the streets of Victoria, before ending up in jail.
4: I knew that my life was just going to be either in jail forever or dead if I continued the way I was going.
5: A lot of alcohol, a lot of cocaine. Yeah.
3: Vince Massey is also turning his life around after getting connected to the Salvation Army a month and a half ago. For 20 years, he worked in the oil patch, mining, and construction while using drugs, until he says he got tired of the lifestyle, the judgment, and losing family.
5: I didn't quite get to this point, but it's got the potential. I was on my way. Find a program like this, get yourself treatment and resources, and change your life. It's way better this way.
1: Pastor, what do you think?
3: After the first 3 months, the Salvation Army says 85% of those who make it to phase two graduate, and approximately 35% of its employees are program alumni with years of sobriety. Inspired by the recovery stories, volunteer Dionne McDade feels it's important to give back to the community.
6: There's always hope to be more and be better and to change, so I find it very inspiring.
4: Sobriety is a long road. It's a lifelong thing.
3: Komarov says it's worth the effort, and he's landed a job with Together We Can as a peer support worker.
4: The bottom is death or jail, right? So if you don't want to be dead or in jail, just start improving your life, start making connections, and reach out to somebody in treatment who's able to help you get into a facility like this.
3: Kristen Robinson, Global News.
0: Stay with us. Today's top stories are coming up next. And BC NDP leader David Eby is in the hot seat this morning. How he's responding to revelations his family benefits from subsidized daycare while many BC families don't. We have reaction next.
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9: Stolen accident free to start the Tuesday morning commute. There is overnight road work still happening in Richmond on the Dinsmore Bridge, where it's closed to and from YVR. You try the number 2 road bridge instead, should wrap up about 6 a.m. And then road work in Richmond is on Steveston Highway between Shell and number 5 road. Reduced lanes both ways. 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
13: Hi, I'm Kareem Alam, mayoral candidate with the Vancouver Liberals, and I approve this message. 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
5: Global News at 5:30. Good morning. I'm John Strait. The leaders of BC's three major political parties making a campaign stop today at the Greater Vancouver Board of Trade. NDP's David Eby, Conservative Lauren Dirksen, and Green Party leader Emily Lowen are set to speak at the event, though they will not be debating each other. Instead, each will speak and answer questions from the board's president, Bridget Anderson. A televised leaders' debate is set for tomorrow on Global BC and here on CKNW. Voters in Saanich and Victoria will soon be deciding who leads their communities, but they'll also be weighing in on a bigger question, amalgamation. Kylie Stanton explains what's at stake and what happens if voters say yes.
22: In less than a week's time, voters will have their say on whether or not Saanich and Victoria should take the next step towards amalgamation. After 8 months of work and roughly 3,000 hours of study, a 48-member Citizens Assembly recommended the two municipalities explore merging. But this vote won't trigger any immediate action. In April, the province said further financial analysis, transition planning, and consultation with First Nations would still be needed. Peter McLeod, who chaired the assembly process, says the vote still matters, regardless of where people stand.
23: So you don't need to be an expert, but it is important to be informed. And more than anything, whether you support amalgamation or not, it's important to exercise your democratic voice to participate and to vote.
22: Kylie Stanton, Global News.
5: A survivor from the Lapu-Lapu Day tragedy says he's still struggling with the psychological trauma from the attack.
24: When the SUV plowed through the crowds, Blaine Redlack was thrown up to 10 meters off the ground. He lost his high school sweetheart, Jendel Maseko, in the tragedy, and knows a number of others who were impacted. Redlack says he never anticipated his next biggest challenge was navigating ICBC's no-fault system.
25: It's just exhausting. It's just a constant battle. And then they try to nickel and dime you.
24: NDP leader David Eby says feedback from Lapu-Lapu Day survivors and advocates is part of the review into enhanced care, admitting the new system may not be perfect, but far better than the tort model.
26: Under the old system, taking the money that's available from drivers across the province and cutting in lawyers to deliver 30% of that for lawyers does not increase care.
24: The BC Conservatives did not have media availability Monday, but on Thursday, leader Lauren Dirksen says he is committed to affordable insurance while ensuring crash victims are better served. Redlack hopes no matter who forms government, all British Columbians will see meaningful improvements. Angela Jung, Global News.
5: Two former premiers who are on opposite ends of the political spectrum in Alberta will unite today to try to keep the province from quitting Canada.
27: Former premiers Jason Kenney and Rachel Notley are set to speak at an event in the province's capital. The Edmonton Chamber of Commerce is hosting them, with Kenney, the premier under the United Conservative Party, defeating Notley's NDP government in 2019. Their speeches come exactly a week before Albertans vote on 10 questions in a referendum, and on a day that advanced polling stations open for early voting. The most contested one will be whether the province should stay a part of Canada or hold a second binding referendum on leaving the country. John Kennedy, the Canadian Press.
5: Thanksgiving weekend brought people together, including many living on Vancouver's downtown east side. Global's Kareem Gouda reports.
28: Salvation Army Harbor Light welcomed hundreds of community members for its annual Thanksgiving feast. There was plenty of turkey, mashed potatoes, vegetables, and pumpkin pie to go around. The faith-based charity says the rising cost of living is squeezing its donation pool, but the meal is driven by individuals in recovery. Among them, Alexei Komarov, a participant in Harbor Light's treatment program. He says he spent several months homeless in Victoria before ending up in jail.
29: I was in incarceration for about 3 or 4 months, and life had become unmanageable. I had a really severe problem with substances and alcohol use, and without this place, I don't think I'd be alive.
28: Dion McDade volunteered at Monday's feast.
30: It's very uplifting and inspiring, and, you know, we all go through different challenges in any way that we can get better and stronger, all of us, is a great thing. So I look around that and it's very encouraging to see that. You know, and there's always hope to be more and be better and to change.
28: More than 18,000 British Columbians have died from toxic drugs since a public health emergency was first declared in 2016. Kareem Gouda, Global News.
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0: Still looking good for traffic on the major routes, stall and accident free. Waiting on counterflow to be put in at the Massey Tunnel. Until then, traffic's looking good both ways. Minimal delays leaving Delta at the Alex Fraser, and it's looking good leaving Surrey at the Stalowassum and Portman Bridge. Seeing some westbound delays grow on the Maryhill Bypass at the lights at Broadway, and then further west on the Maryhill Bypass, keep in mind there is ongoing road work between Shaughnessy and United affecting traffic both ways. Leon's True North Super Sale ends Wednesday. 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In the CKNW Traffic Center, I'm Dawn Powers.
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1: Good morning on this Tuesday. I'm Mark Madriga in the Global Sky Tracker Weather Center. Overall, generally just a cloudy day, maybe a few breaks, so there's only a slight chance of a shower. Highs of 14 degrees. Cloudy skies tonight with some showers developing late this evening through early tomorrow morning. Afternoon sun tomorrow. Highs of 15. Sunny on Thursday and Friday and warmer. 17 to 21 degrees both days. Rain late Friday night and into Saturday morning.
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5: Outside CKNW in downtown Vancouver, 11 degrees and cloudy. Now the business news. Dow futures up 373. Canadian dollar trading higher, 70.20 cents. U.S. oil trading lower at 92.27 cents U.S. a barrel. 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I'm John Strait.
4: 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It's what's happening right now. 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
2: Good morning, everyone. It is Tuesday. It's October the 13th. I'm Simi Sarah. Welcome to the show. Everybody back at it today, full of, well, Thanksgiving dinner, I guess, and recovering from that. Let's say good morning to John Strait from the Global Newsroom. Right, John? That's what everybody's doing today.
5: Still recovering here as well. Took it easy, though. Took it easy, though.
2: Did
5: yesterday.
2: You?
5: Mm-hmm.
2: What does that mean?
5: I only had one plate. No seconds. No, maybe some nibbles.
2: Does that work, or do you just pile the first plate, the one and only plate, higher?
5: Yeah, it's true. No, I took it easy, actually, knowing I had to get up very early this morning and didn't want the aftermath. So, I didn't pile up too high.
2: So do you eat, like, a lot of people eat, like, dinner time. So what would you say that is, like, 6 o'clock, 7 o'clock?
5: No. We were at 5. Yeah, right. Accommodating to my schedule, of course.
2: That's nice.
5: Thank you. Yeah.
2: No. So we do the Newfoundland thing at my house because that's my husband's from Newfoundland, and so it's like we eat as early as possible. We usually eat around 1 or 2.
5: Nice.
2: But it, like, when I have been in Newfoundland for Thanksgiving before, and you know what, they eat at noon.
5: Oh, okay.
2: We're talking turkey at noon.
5: That's a good idea. You know why? Because you can always get a walk in after. That's a nice thing, right?
2: And then you pack everything up, and guess what, if you get hungry later, you have a little nibble on the leftovers, but everything is cleaned up and you don't feel grossly full when you go to bed. It is fantastic.
5: Yeah, that's a good thing. Yeah. Did you have some pumpkin pie as well yesterday?
2: We had our turkey dinner last week. That did involve pumpkin pie. Yes. Oh. I usually make a pumpkin cheesecake. The schedule did not allow for that this year. How about you?
5: Pumpkin cheesecake. Yeah. No, it was a store-bought pumpkin pie. What I liked about this pie in particular, it had a hint of salt. It was kind of salty.
2: Oh, like a salted caramel thing.
5: Like
2: in
5: a
2: your
5: salted caramel.
2: Pie.
5: Yeah, it kind of upped the flavors a little bit. Mm. Yeah, quite. And the whipped cream on top. My goodness.
2: Wow. Right. Look, see, now we're hungry again. And we're just digesting what you ate yesterday, as a matter of fact. But let's talk about the weather, because, you know, yesterday was chilly. I was doing some workout. It was a beautiful fall day, but it was a little chilly.
5: Chilly in the shade, especially, right? Yesterday at the same time this morning, it was 4 degrees. It's 12 degrees right now. So, yeah, complete reversal different from yesterday. Mainly cloudy with a high 14. That's our high today. Then the showers start, and then they'll clear up again tomorrow. And then, listen, it's going to be sunny on Thursday, Friday, back to some showers on Saturday, it looks like. And then Sunday as well, 60% chance of showers.
2: So that's not my imagination, though, is it? That this feels like a very dry fall.
5: Oh, it's not your imagination. Absolutely, yeah. And everyone is talking about the weather, right? And so many people are out walking about, especially yesterday. English Bay was absolutely packed with people in the sunshine. This feels pretty unusual. Someone was saying yesterday they had the turkey trot on Granville Island. First time in 10 years it did not rain for their turkey trot. So that was just anecdotal, but it sounds right, doesn't it?
2: It does sound right. Like, I've been out there working in the garden and, like, you know, raking up leaves and using them as mulch and whatever, and they're all dry.
5: Yeah.
2: They're not wet and soggy, which you kind of want them to do because you want them to decay and all that. But I find it very odd.
5: Looks like the rain's coming on Monday. On Monday, not showers, but good old fashioned.
2: At this point, I'm going to say great. Let's do that. Yeah. And speaking of which, let's also talk about what's going on in our election campaign. We'll start with the provincial election campaign here. And John, I have to say, this could be like a turning point for people in this election, I feel like.
5: Yeah, NDP leader David Eby yesterday with an announcement about healthcare in Delta, and then Global's Grace Key with this question to him.
6: Has your family ever benefited from a $10 a day childcare program? And if so, can you clarify when and how?
26: Yes. I don't want to reveal where my kids go to daycare, but yes, my family has, yes.
5: That's right. Revealing that his family is using $10 a day childcare. That's available to about 10% of spots right now in BC. So, yeah, his government earlier this year paused expansion of the program. Now, this has absolutely blown up over the last 12 hours or so.
2: Well,
5: BC Conservatives calling this shocking and hypocrisy. Here's one of their candidates in Yaletown, Margarita Dovgal.
7: We know his wife is a practicing medical doctor. Reasonable to assume that they're making about $500,000 a year. That is not the type of family that should be putting themselves first.
5: Now, Conservatives, though, have not committed to $10 a day childcare right now, by the way. BC Greens have. Here's party leader Emily Lowen.
8: This is Premier Eby telling young families in this province, we are not investing in you. This was a banner promise for the NDP. And to then turn around, freeze these programs, and completely sideline this ambition just goes to show how far this government has fallen.
5: Now, David Eby releasing a statement yesterday. Here's part of it, Simi. Securing a deal with the Prime Minister, BC and Ottawa will work together to reach a newly negotiated childcare funding agreement with a December 1st deadline. He opened with that. And then he says, a couple of years ago, the childcare center that one of our children was attending was designated as $10 day site. When that occurred, we chose as a family to make a donation to that excellent facility. We felt that we did not need that discount, and we wanted to make sure that the childcare center could provide other supports for families in the community. We will be making a similar donation to the childcare center for our youngest child who attends the same facility, end quote.
2: Well, I have so many questions about that. Like, a donation, but a donation might be for the overhead, right? The donation might not create another spot for another child, which is what that is supposed to be for, a $10 a day spot. So, oh boy, this one is a big one. We'll be talking more about it with Vaughn for sure coming up. Let's talk about some other news now. I guess even though we talked about how great the weather is, official cruise ship season is over, is it not?
5: It is. It ended at 2:30 this morning, Canada Place.
2: Did you catch that on your way to work this morning?
5: That's the actual horn from the Norwegian Encore. Yeah, that's right. I had the tape recorder, the Marantz, out this morning at Canada Place. And the industry touting another record-setting year, Simi. Port of Vancouver says passenger and cruise ship visits surged 20% this year. 1.4 million passenger visits, 358 cruise ship calls. Can you believe that? Between February and October here in Vancouver, right? Port says the season injected $1 billion into the economy. They're spending more more time and money in the city before and after their cruises. So 76% compared to 70% to 3 years ago. They spend around $1,100 on hotels and restaurants and shopping and tours, staying an average of 1.4 nights in Vancouver as well. So yeah, a lot of interesting stats from the Port of Vancouver.
2: That is absolutely huge. And remember a couple years ago when everybody was worried that the cruise ship industry was not going to bounce back?
5: That's right. Seattle was booming, right?
2: Yeah.
5: And a little bit of a bypass there, maybe skipping Vancouver. But I think both ports of call are doing well, Seattle and Vancouver, as people head up to Alaska.
2: I always think that, the cruise ship season at some point will start to slow down, but there doesn't seem to be a ceiling on this thing.
5: No, you think COVID would have slowed it down?
2: Yeah.
5: And some of the other bugs that have happened on those ships, but no, it just keeps on booming, right? People love it. Cruises, yeah.
2: Anybody who's been on one of those Alaskan cruises will tell you right away how amazing it was, right? How great it was.
5: Yeah, but both my kids have been lucky enough to go with their grandparents. Yeah, the grandparents took them, and the photos, the memories.
2: They love it.
5: Taking the White Pass Yukon Railway, right? All that sort of stuff.
2: What? So, and you weren't on this trip, and they went on a train?
5: Left me home, Simi. Left me home. Yeah,
2: that's bitter. That's bitter.
5: No dad trip. Yeah.
2: That's really sad about that.
5: Thanks a lot.
2: Right? Thanks a lot, kids. I raised you to love these trains, and then you go on these trains without me? What the heck is that? So no giant pumpkin stories, no big gourds for us today?
5: Yeah, no kicker today, Simi.
2: Aww.
5: That's about it for us, eh?
2: All
5: yeah,
2: right.
5: We'll have to find something funny tomorrow. How about that?
2: Yeah, work on that, will you? Thanks, Sean. Have a good day.
5: You too.
2: That is John Strait from the Global Newsroom. What a slacker, right? Didn't even have a kicker for us to talk about. That's okay. We have lots of other things to talk about, including

0: construction that is reduced lanes both ways on Fraser Highway from 200th and Langley. Then it stretches through to Surrey till there's an eastbound closure between 96th and 140th. In New Westminster, Front Street is closed. You can try Columbia Royal instead. Starting to see some northbound delays grow out of Delta at the Alex Fraser from about 72nd, and then seeing some westbound slowdowns on the Maryhill Bypass before the lights at Broadway. Leon's True North Super Sale ends Wednesday. 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In the CKNW Traffic Center, I'm Dawn Powers.
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12: Have a couple of great contests to tell you about in a few minutes. Yes, we've got the Def Leppard tickets, but there's another one really fantastic. So stay with us. A couple of minutes, we'll tell you all about that. Right now, though, we are going to get an update on this story about this Ontario-based steel manufacturer. It's Stelco. I mean, it remains at the center of this trade dispute with the United States. It is now starting to lay off hundreds of employees. Employees that the Canadian government contends the company promised to keep. And the government says all legal options are on the table. So what is going on here? Well, Mackenzie Gray is the Global National Reporter on Parliament Hill and joins us now. Good morning.
13: Hey, Sammy.
12: So how did this all get started? Like, what is going on here?
13: Well, it all got started when those layoffs that you mentioned were announced by Stelco. They're going to lay off up to 500 of the 600 workers that work at their Hamilton Steel.

0: planned. The federal government contends that contravenes a deal that they signed back in 2024 with the Stelco's parent company, Cleveland Cliffs. It's a U.S.-based company. When big American or international companies buy Canadian companies like Stelco, there are generally rules and agreements that are put in place between the buyer and the federal government. In this case, and this is according to a federal government release from 2024, one of the things that Stelco signed, they agreed to, was to continue to employ at least the same number of unionized employees and the vast majority of non-unionized employees. We've obtained a letter that Stelco has written to the federal government outlining their position in the situation here. And they say that the undertaking that they signed with the federal government back in 2024 doesn't include a certain amount of employees that need to be hired on each day of the five-year undertaking. So I guess, Simi, at the end of the deal in 2029, they'll hire all these people back for 2 days. And somehow the company thinks they'll be in good standing with the federal government here. Of course, the big issue and why there's issues in steel because of these 50% tariffs that the Americans have on Canadian steel. We should point out that the CEO of Cleveland Cliffs is one of the biggest boosters that we can find of steel tariffs that the Donald Trump administration has put into place on Canada. And that is the core reason in the letter that they've written to the federal government saying that we don't have enough orders at this Hamilton plant to continue things going forward here. Ottawa says that they offered help to the company in this situation. They say it was hastily offered help and would do nothing to remedy the lack of orders that they have at the Hamilton steel plant for the issues that they have. So Stelco is not backing down in this situation, Simi. Judging by the language we've heard from Ottawa, they're not going to back down. So it looks like we're probably going to be heading to court in this situation.
1: I can't think of this ever happening before, Mackenzie. Like, is this unusual?
0: It is very unusual. A similar situation happened. It didn't go all the way to court when actually U.S. Steel didn't follow through in commitments when they owned Stelco back in 2011, I think. It was the Harper government that was in charge then. So we're getting towards uncharted territory here. In terms of what the federal government can do here, the Canada Investment Act, which is the act in which the agreement in 2024 was signed with Stelco, allows Ottawa to go to court, the federal court, to either enforce daily fines that would be levied against the company or potentially force a sale in the situation. We've heard from the CEO of the company. He said that he's open to selling. Obviously, the steel business is a challenging one in Canada right now. But the language we've heard from Ottawa is that this is an important plant in Hamilton for the industrial base of Canada. If that's the language that you're going to use in this situation, certainly doesn't sound like Ottawa's going to be willing to close this. So it's either they find a new buyer in this situation because Stelco doesn't want to keep these plants open under current ownership, or they own it. And I think the question becomes, is Ottawa willing to nationalize Stelco?
1: Oh, boy. Okay. So I guess there'll be a lot of questions about that today.
0: Certainly will be. Everyone's back on the Hill today. We've asked the Prime Minister about that before. He said, look, I need to see what we have in this letter from Stelco before we make any further comment on it, basically. Well, it's a 7-page letter. The first page is basically complaining about, well, we're allowed to do these layoffs because we told you we were going to do so. A number of other grievances here with the federal government, particularly on the tariffs that the federal government has on international steel, places like China, Vietnam, Turkey, that have basically right. Government intervention in their steel markets there. That's something that the union does agree with the company needs to be changed. I've asked the finance minister about that. They don't seem to be willing to do that. But I think a lot of questions are going to come out of the Stelco issue over the coming weeks. Conservatives getting in on it, too. They've actually won one of the ridings in Hamilton, part of the transformation under Mr. Poilievre, trying to get those union voters. I think it's going to be a big topic of conversation question period today.
1: All right, Mackenzie, thank you.
0: Thanks, Jimmy.
1: That's Mackenzie Gray, our global national reporter on Parliament Hill. We'll keep you posted on that story. And in the meantime, today, promise you some big giveaways. We've got them. So we have tickets to give away to Def Leppard. And on top of that, we have a pair of tickets to give away to see Nickelback. That's right. It's their Everything Under the Sun tour coming to Rogers Arena April the 9th. Again, another pair of Beat the Box Office tickets. They don't even go on sale to the public until Friday. You want to win those? You have to keep listening to Mornings with Simi.
2: Hi, I'm Karim Alam, mayoral candidate with the Vancouver Liberals, and I approve this message. 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
4: Good news is crews have already wrapped up overnight roadwork in Richmond, so the Dinsmore Bridge is open both ways. 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
21: Global news at 6 a.m. Good morning. I'm John Strait. More reaction this morning to the admission by BC NDP leader David Eby that his family has benefited from the province's $10 a day childcare program.
22: Yes. I don't want to reveal where my kids go to daycare, but yes, my family has, yes.
23: Eby was then asked how he'd respond to critics, upset he personally benefits from a program he refuses to expand.
22: I think it's absolutely crucial that every British Columbian get access to affordable childcare, and we are committed to expanding childcare, and our next focus is before and after school care.
23: Advocate Sharon Gregson points out the EB government, in its most recent budget, announced a three-year freeze on the $10 a day program.
24: Inherently hypocritical, yes. To have benefited from such a substantial, important program for him and his wife and their children, and then to turn away from other families who are not in such a privileged position.
23: Later in the day, the NDP released this statement from David Eby. A couple of years ago, the child care center that one of our children was attending was designated as a $10 a day site. When that occurred, we chose, as a family, to make a donation to that excellent facility. We felt that we did not need that discount, and we wanted to make sure that the child care center could provide other supports for families in the community. The statement adds, EB intends to make a similar donation for his youngest child who attends the same facility, but no amount is specified. Jordan Armstrong, Global News.
0: Still on the campaign trail, NDP leader David Eby vowing to keep a U.S.-style privatized healthcare system out of B.C. Global's Grace Key reports.
2: NDP leader David Eby was in Delta, where he signed a pledge to protect public healthcare and prevent queue jumping from those who can pay. He says it's a promise from all his candidates, a pledge Eby says the Conservatives can't guarantee.
22: We will not count on out-of-pocket payments to deliver medically necessary care in this province. In fact, we will do everything we can to ban it and shut it down. Because families can't afford that.
2: The Conservatives did not hold a campaign event on Thanksgiving Day. Grace Key, Global News.
0: Today, the leaders of BC's three major political parties will be making a campaign stop at the Greater Vancouver Board of Trade. Dozens of Canadian academics are among an international group of scientists calling for better containment measures for AI.
3: Since the summer, OpenAI, Anthropic, Meta, and Google have all disclosed that their models hacked other organizations. The letter says unless immediate changes are made to how AI is developed and deployed, such incidents will continue. It says future incidents will be much more damaging to exposed critical infrastructure. The scientists say there is a need for more research on AI safety and an emphasis on containment technologies and procedures. The Canadian signatories to the letter include AI pioneers Yoshua Bengio and Jeffrey Hinton. Aaron Sousa, The Canadian Press.
0: Stateside, Six Flags says it shut down some of its roller coasters after police in Georgia say a man was killed after being thrown from a ride.
4: The incident on the Goliath happening just before 4 p.m. Monday. Witnesses telling ABC News that one of the ride's restraints unlatched, sending a male passenger flying.
7: He turns sideways and he's flipping in the air. He comes down, he slams down on our cart.
4: According to those eyewitness accounts, the man slamming into the ride and fellow park-goers multiple times.
7: People reached out trying to grab him.
4: Before plunging to the ground.
0: That's ABC's Faith Abube with the story. U.S. President Donald Trump saying he's considering firing the U.S. ambassador to Greece.
25: Kimberly Guilfoy was engaged to the president's son, Donald Trump Jr., for 4 years. Trump then naming her ambassador to Greece. But she's now battling corruption allegations, including that she allegedly tried to pressure a Trump donor to pay her $100,000 credit card bill. Trump was asked if he's considering firing Guilfoy, and he said, quote, "We're looking at it. We're not happy."
0: That's ABC's Mary Bruce with that story. And some sad news from the entertainment world. Actor R.J. Mitty, who played Walter White Jr. on Breaking Bad, has died.
26: Shut up.
27: Just stop it. Stop it.
26: I don't want anything from you.
27: I don't give a sh.
26: You killed Uncle Hank.
0: Amid he drew from his own experience living with cerebral palsy to bring authenticity to the role. No word on a cause of death right now. Breaking Bad star Bryan Cranston saying he's in deep despair over the loss of his TV son. RJ Mitty was only 34 years old. Global News time is 6:04. 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
28: In Surrey, there's a structure fire where northbound King George Boulevard is blocked at 64th. Just about to get counterflow in at the Massey Tunnel. So far, it's looking good both ways. Seeing more delays grow out of Delta, the Alex Fraser northbound slowing from 64th. It's moving well out of Surrey, the Stalywassen Bridge, and westbound Heavy Wind slowing at the west end of the Portman and seeing pockets of volume through Coquitlam. Seeing some westbound delays on the Maryhill Bypass at the lights at Broadway, Pitt River Road, and Shaughnessy. 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In the CKNW Traffic Center, I'm Dawn Powers.
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30: Good morning, I'm Mark Madriga in the Global Sky Tracker Weather Center. Mostly cloudy skies for the day-to-day, highs close to 14 degrees. Cloudy this evening, some showers late tonight through early tomorrow morning, and then some nice afternoon clearing for tomorrow too. Overnight low 11, 15 for a high tomorrow. Clear tomorrow night and sunny for Thursday, Friday is the plan. Highs in the upper teens near the beaches, up to 22 away from the water. Saturday morning looks rainy, but some sun in the mix for Saturday afternoon.
0: Thank you, Mark. Outside CKNW in downtown Vancouver, 11 degrees and cloudy. 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
1: Don't forget about the great stuff we've got to give away on the show this morning. Tickets to Def Leppard, tickets to Nickelback. That's all coming up. But right now, we're going to talk about kids. And if you've got kids and they are signed up for activities, I'm guessing it's, you know, it's usually sports of some kind or it's active, right? Dance, sports, cheer, soccer, I mean, you name it. But there's also an argument to be made that kids need time for arts-based activities. And the problem with that is sometimes maybe kids don't feel like they're good at it, so they don't really want to do it. But is that a problem or is that the way it's kind of supposed to be? Well, let's talk to our next guest about that. Heather McLaughlin is a lecturer in the Creative Arts Therapies Department at Concordia University. Good morning, Heather.
2: Good morning.
1: What is so great about doing arts activities?
2: I mean, there's so much that is great, right? That's connects with our creativity. It can give us different ways to express ourselves. Just playing with the materials can be fun. There's so many skills that we can develop, ways that we can communicate with people. There's just so many ways that expands how we can be connecting in the world and with ourselves.
1: Why is it then, like, you feel that kids should be signed up for kind of arts-based things outside of school?
2: Well, it really depends, because kids are so often have weeks that are so tightly structured, and so for some families, signing up for like a weekly art class can really make a lot of sense, because that makes sense in the greater priorities of the week. But it doesn't necessarily need to be a class. There's lots of simpler ways that the arts can just be brought more into daily life in the way that we might bring exercise or other things that are good for us,
1: right?
2: By having, you know, materials ready at home or creative family activities. But definitely art classes are great to develop some skills that kids may not be able to access in their school, depending on what's available.
1: Right. Do you think this is something that gets overlooked?
2: It very much does. I've worked with schools first as an arts educator in the community and now as a art therapy professor at Concordia, where we have a lot of our students doing their practicum at the school. And very often the arts are among the first things to get cut. And so really in that being so quick to go, it does speak of where it goes in the hierarchy of what's prioritized.
1: That's true. What kind of a difference do you think it would make? Like, if parents were to prioritize this and say, listen, you can do all this sports stuff, but you have to do, you know, these kinds of arts-based things too. What kind of a difference could that make?
2: So starting off, exposure and engaging and playing within the arts, it just really helps people to think and process differently. It's good for your brain. It's good for your motor skills. It's good for learning. And it's so good for problem solving. A lot of creativity is finding different ways to problem solve, learning the skills that we might need to develop more, finding innovative ways to express things. And so, you know, that's a big area. And I mentioned that, like, there's arts-based skills, but there's ways that it's helping with fine and gross motor skills. It helps to access different parts of the brain, visual thinking. So there's just so many areas in there alone.
1: Right. It's interesting, though, isn't it, Heather? I was thinking that when kids are little, you always craft with them, right? You always
2: Yeah.
1: You craft with them at home. But do you think that kind of falls by the wayside as kids get older?
2: It really does, and it's so sad, because there's that crafting with them at home, and in doing that, it's often the adults getting a chance to connect with the crafting in ways they may not have since they were little, and it gives you a way to connect at home and bring some playfulness across the generations and get inspired, think and dream in different ways. And definitely as an art therapist, I'll see adults who really haven't touched or played with art supplies since they were children. Or I also work with a lot of artists who have continued to have arts in their life, but not in the way that you can when you're younger. The pressures are different, the expectations very quickly. People sort of get divided into whether they believe or are told they're quote unquote good or not, and that sort of can really shut down.
1: Oh, Heather, engagement. that's a huge issue right there, because I mean, I certainly, it's not that I didn't enjoy that stuff when I was even a kid in school. I felt I wasn't good at it, and then I was sitting there watching other kids who were clearly really good at it, and you lose your confidence in doing it.
2: That's exactly, and that's so sad, because how do we determine what is good and what is not good, right? So just even how and who gets to decide that, and why does that matter? I went to art school. I went to NASCAD in Halifax and studied studio arts in my first career. And such a very small percentage of folks who even go on to art school and graduate, only a small percentage of us went on to have careers as professional artists, because it is a very hard career to sustain. And so if we're just going down the trajectory around determining who's good, we end up with such a small percentage of the population, and what a loss to the rest of us.
1: Any advice then for some parents who think, yeah, maybe a little arts-based therapies would be good? What should they look for?
2: So, well, and to distinguish, there's like the arts education, and then there's the arts-based therapies. And so somebody who would be looking for arts-based therapies would be beginning looking for some sort of therapy for some reason. And so sometimes that reason might dictate the direction you go. For example, in my department, we have drama, art, and music therapy, as well as play therapy. And if a child was really struggling with social skills, there's ways in art therapy that we might be able to look at that, or there might be groups offering groups that sort of focus on that, where people can sort of explore or figure out how to collaborate in the art making differently. However, drama therapy can be a very good one, because it really gives you a chance to be able to practice some of the things that might create obstacles in the social sphere. So that might be one of the things that distinguishes what is the problem that is bringing somebody. And sometimes it's more about affinity. That I mentioned drama therapy, but I'll have folks coming for art therapy who just would be too intimidated by going into a realm where they would need to perform. Where going into the playing with the art materials, creating things in the visual sphere really aligns much more with their affinities and natural interests, and so they can explore more deeply there than in something that would bring up either an aversion or some anxiety. That tension can create good therapy too.
1: Right. Good for adults too. Heather, thank you.
2: Thank you.
1: That's Heather McLaughlin, a senior lecturer in the Creative Arts Therapies Department at Concordia University. This is good for adults too. If you didn't do this when you were younger and maybe the kids are a little bit older, you should definitely try doing something, you know, like arts-based that you've never done before. Like, why not? Like, we only have one life. Let's do this. Let's start a new hobby. Get it done. I know Scott would definitely embrace this too. We have a lot to talk about, including what is going on in this BC election campaign. We'll talk about that next.
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5: In Surrey, there's a fire. King George Boulevard has northbound blocked at 64th. If you're trying to go northbound, you can try 144th or 132nd as alternate routes. Ongoing SkyTrain construction in Surrey has an eastbound closure of Fraser Highway between 140th and 96th. And then there's reduced lanes both ways from the closure, stretching through to Langley till 200th. Highway 1 westbound slowing from the west end of the Portman Bridge, and you're tapping on your brakes through Coquitlam. If you're leaving Surrey, the Stalawasan Bridge, seeing some slowdowns from the Scott Road merge. And then northbound Highway 91 busy from 64th up to towards the Alex Fraser. Counterflows in at the Massey Tunnel, so northbound traffic seeing delays from Highway 17A. Celebrate National Shawarma Day with Osmo's Shawarma. 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In the CKNW Traffic Center, I'm Dawn Powers.
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7: Nurse-to-patient ratios can mean the difference between life and death. 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
1: So much to talk about with our Scott Shantz this morning. And Scott, I just want to also let people know that I know in the news there's a story about the election and David Eby and the child care issue. Yeah, people are pretty worked up about it. I don't blame them.
19: Yeah.
1: I'm pretty worked up about that too. So we'll talk about that with Vaughn Palmer coming up and more a little bit later. I'm already getting emails on it too. So.
19: Of course, yeah. It's
1: but
19: huge.
1: This time of year, here we are. We've got two elections going on. We just had Thanksgiving.
19: Yep.
1: But you know what has given me true joy?
19: Your birthday is coming up.
1: Oh, well, no, not at this age. That does not give me joy anymore. But the idea, it's Halloween, yes. I love seeing people put up their Halloween decorations. I feel like that Thanksgiving weekend was the weekend that everybody did it.
19: Yeah, actually, it's interesting. We went, like we do on most weekends, garage sailing, and my daughter Willow bought a giant spider for her door. She's so excited about it.
1: Love it. Okay, so yes, Halloween decorations, I think totally appropriate to put out now that, you know, Thanksgiving is underway.
19: Sure, yep.
1: And we're also going to talk Halloween candy.
19: Yes, I found this great list because this comes up every year that people start to like rate candies and what are the best and stuff. But I have a list, Simi, here of the worst candies that you don't want to give out.
1: No.
19: Because if you give these out, Simi, you are an old person. And these are the old people candies that the young kids don't want anymore. And I think
1: I don't know if I want to hear this list.
19: Well, here's the thing. There's quite a few of the candies on this list that I'm like, wait a minute, that's a great candy. And so maybe I'm a little bit old. Like, for example, on the list, Simi, Rockets.
1: I don't like Rockets.
19: What?
1: I'm not a candy person. I'm a chocolate person.
19: Okay. Do you like Milk Duds?
1: Not really. They make my teeth hurt.
19: Okay, Milk Duds are on the list.
1: I would give out Milk Duds.
19: Yeah, okay, well, how about this? Starburst.
1: I do give out Starburst. You know, and, you know, I have found in my experience, kids like those.
19: Kids, Starburst are awesome.
1: Yes.
19: Starburst are awesome, kids, but they like say them. That this is like a taffy. It's kind of like taffy, and taffy feels like an old person candy.
1: Like Tootsie Rolls.
19: Tootsie Rolls is on the list.
1: I was just going to say that must be on the list.
19: But I do like Tootsie Rolls. I think Tootsie Rolls are fantastic. Also, you know the little strawberries? Like a lot of the individual candies.
1: Oh,
19: like
1: those
19: the little
1: are those
19: strawberries
1: like little
19: that are wrapped
1: candies.
19: Up.
1: Yeah.
19: Those. There's a few different versions of those. Root beer barrels are on the list. Like individual Jawbreakers and butterscotches. And the number one thing that they say is the most old person candy, don't give this out, Werther's Original.
1: I was just thinking about Werther's as you were talking. And I know that when I go to any grocery store, you go to any drugstore.
19: Yeah.
1: And there's always a ton of Werther's there.
19: Because who goes to the drugstore?
1: No, they're delicious, Scott. Werther's are so good.
19: I will say I do like a good Werther's.
1: Yeah,
19: they're
1: who
19: fine.
1: Doesn't?
19: Yeah.
1: If somebody hands you a Werther's or if you see a bowl of them, you're taking one.
19: For sure. I totally agree with that. And
1: but
19: I would not
1: make that Halloween candy.
19: Yeah, I think it's a decent candy, but it's like the candy that is in a dish on the coffee table when you go to your parents' friend's house, you know?
1: Agreed.
19: It's not a handout at Halloween candy.
1: Now, Scott, I know you and I agree vehemently on one particular Halloween candy.
19: Okay.
1: Which I think is garbage.
19: Okay.
1: But you love it.
19: Wonder Bar.
1: Smarties.
19: Oh, yeah. Smarties is a good candy.
1: No,
19: I don't know what
1: not.
19: The hate is for Smarties.
1: I don't like Smarties.
19: You just said you like chocolate.
1: I do, but I don't like Smarties. And whenever we, you know, you get the box of Halloween candy, at my house, those are always the ones that are left. So I hand those out to kids. Like, come to my house if you like Smarties, because you're going to get a lot of Smarties.
19: I love you open the box and that you can do it like a shot, right? It's like a Smarties shooter.
1: I've seen you do that.
19: Yeah.
1: I've seen you.
19: It's down all the Smarties at once.
1: Yeah, no, that is not. I strive to have a good variety of Halloween candy. We get a lot of kids. We get a couple hundred kids at my house. So I strive to give out a large amount of variety with my candy. What about lollipops? Were those on the list?
19: Lollipops, surprisingly, nowhere on the list.
1: Those strike me as a little bit old-fashioned.
19: It's kind of like an individually wrapped candy. Yeah, I get what you're saying.
1: People love the Chupa Chups.
19: Chupa Chups are fine.
1: Whatever,
19: yeah, they're not on the list. Like Laffy Taffy is one that I didn't mention. That kind of makes up the whole list. Like Milk Duds, Starburst.
1: Overall, I find that kids are not particularly picky about this. Now, Mark, let's ask Marcel. What do you think, Mark?
17: I just wanted to say the one that I was surprised wasn't on this list, and this was the bane of my existence as a young boy trick-or-treating in North Van, the box of Sun-Made raisins, the little red box.
1: I love the box of Sun-Made raisins.
19: Mark is totally right. I think it's not on the list because it's not candy.
17: I guess.
19: Right? No one is
17: exactly.
19: confusing
17: so don't
19: candy.
17: Don't give it out. It's
19: yeah,
17: not candy.
19: Yeah, don't give it out. Also, candy corn, of course, is on the list.
1: Candy
19: it's
1: corn.
19: Down. Yeah, no one likes
1: I'm
19: candy
1: I'm a little
19: corn.
1: Surprised. I did enjoy a box of Sun-Made raisins. I still enjoy a little box of raisins.
19: That's ridiculous. It's not even a hell. It's not even candy.
1: All right. We'll ask people, what is the worst Halloween candy you could possibly get, not just as a kid, but as an adult? Let us know. Simi@cknw.com. Thank you for that, Scott and Mark. Now, yes, this election campaign has taken a turn in the last 24 hours with what David Eby has admitted to. We'll get into it with Vaughn Palmer next.
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1: 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Here's Dawn Powers.
5: In Surrey, there's a structure fire where northbound King George Boulevard is blocked at 64th. Northbound traffic can try 144th or 132nd as alternate routes. It's getting busier for traffic out of Surrey at the Stalawassen Bridge, seeing delays now from before 128th. When you're on the new West Side, keep in mind that Front Street is closed. You can try Columbia Royal as alternate routes. 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
1: Hi, it's Simi. Saturday is Election Day, and we will have full coverage after the BC Lions game. And then join me Sunday for a special Mornings with Simi post-election show. The winners, the losers, we'll recap the results Sunday morning at 6 a.m.
0: Global News at 6:30. Good morning. I'm John Strait. The provincial Conservatives say it's shocking that the family of NDP leader David Eby holds one of the province's $10 a day childcare spots. Global's Cream Gouda reports.
37: David Eby confirming at an event in Delta on Monday that his family has benefited from the program.
38: Yes, my family has.
37: In a statement, EB says his child's care center was designated as a $10 a day site and that his family donated to the center, but they didn't need the discount. Here's Conservative candidate Margarita Dovgal.
39: We know his wife is a practicing medical doctor. Reasonable to assume that they're making about $500,000 a year. That is not the type of family that should be putting themselves first.
37: However, the Conservatives have not committed to a $10 a day program. The BC Greens have. Here's party leader Emily Lowen.
40: This is Premier Eby telling young families in this province, we are not investing in you. This was a banner promise for the NDP. And to then turn around, freeze these programs and completely sideline this ambition just goes to show how far this government has fallen.
37: In his statement, EB added, securing a deal with the Prime Minister, BC and Ottawa will work together to reach a newly negotiated child care funding agreement with a December 1st deadline. My family has benefited from a wonderful local child care center, and I will keep fighting so that every family benefits from quality child care across our province. Kareem Gouda, Global News.
2: More than 300 advanced polling stations open across Alberta today in a historic vote on the province's place in Canada.
3: Albertans are beginning to mark an X on ballots listing 10 questions. The first nine focus on Canada's constitution and immigration-related changes. The 10th question, and the most contested one, will ask voters whether they want to remain in Canada or hold a second binding vote on quitting Confederation. Elections Alberta has said it's preparing for a record voter turnout in the referendum. The official vote day is on Monday, and results on the separation question are set to be announced the next day, October 20th. John Kennedy, the Canadian Press.
2: The 2026 cruise ship season's in the books for Vancouver, with the industry touting another record-setting year. Port of Vancouver says passenger and cruise ship visits surged 20% this year, with 1.4 million passenger visits and 358 cruise ship calls between February and October. Port says the cruise ship season injected more than $1 billion into the local economy. It adds passengers are also spending more time and money in the city before and after their cruises than a few years ago. Overseas, Bulgaria says drones have hit ships in the Black Sea, sinking one and prompting rescue operations.
4: Rescuers evacuated all 15 crew members from one ship, the Maltese-flagged Chelsea 3, with five receiving treatment for minor injuries. The crew, which included seven Ukrainian citizens and eight Azerbaijan citizens, reported the ship's deck and hull were hit by three aerial drones. While authorities do not possess clear evidence on who was responsible for the drone attacks, Radev adds, indicates that the result is in favor of the Russian Federation. I'm Charles de Ledesma.
2: Actress Selma Blair was arrested after police say she assaulted people on board a flight in the U.S.
5: Chaos erupting on a Delta flight from Los Angeles to New York. Actress Selma Blair accused of being physically abusive to several on board Sunday night. She is now facing assault charges. In a statement, Blair's rep saying Selma experienced a medical emergency that led to the alleged conduct. She was later arraigned in a New York City court where a judge set bail at $20,000 cash or $60,000 bond.
2: That's ABC's Jacqueline Lee reporting from Los Angeles. And a NASA rover going where no vehicle has gone before, at least on another planet.
6: Perseverance has traveled 28.1 miles on Mars, surpassing the record set by NASA's Opportunity rover. It took Perseverance just 5.5 years to reach the milestone, compared to nearly 15 years for Opportunity. The rover's autonomous navigation system allows it to choose its own path across the Martian landscape. NASA has extended the mission through at least 2028, giving Perseverance more time to explore some of the planet's oldest terrain. Dave Packer, ABC News.
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7: If we're going through Surrey, there's a structure fire. Crews have northbound King George Boulevard blocked at 64th. Traffic in Trim 144th and 132nd is alternate routes. Northbound Highway 91 slowing from 64th up towards the Alex Fraser Bridge. And then northbound traffic at the Massey Tunnel seen delays from before the Highway 17A overpass. It's quite busy if you're trying to leave Surrey. The Stalawasson Bridge seeing delays from 132nd and then northbound Scott Road backing to Old Yale. And then Highway 1 westbound has delays from the east end of the Portman Bridge, and you're tapping on your brakes through Coquitlam and Burnaby. Did you know you could be at risk of getting severe COVID-19 just by being over 60? 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In the CKNW Traffic Center, I'm Dawn Powers.
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9: Good morning, I'm Mark Madriga in the Global Sky Tracker Weather Center. Looks like a front is going to whip through this area into Metro Vancouver later tonight through tomorrow morning with some rain. But overall today, just mainly cloudy, highs of 14. Overnight temperatures of 11. That rain will be ending early tomorrow. Cloudy in the morning otherwise, and afternoon sunshine tomorrow, highs of 15. Sunny and warmer for Thursday, 17 near the water, up to 21 elsewhere, and a degree or two warmer for Friday in the sunshine.
2: Thank you, Mark. Outside CKNW in downtown Vancouver, 12 degrees, mostly cloudy. Global News Time, 6:35. 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
1: Every provincial election campaign, there's something that happens that when we look back, we think could have been a turning point. Have we just reached that in this election campaign? Well, let's talk about it with Vaughn Palmer from the Vancouver Sun. Good morning, Vaughn.
11: And good morning, Simi. And my first reaction is this is really bad for David Eby.
1: Yeah.
11: That's just my reaction. He's already behind in the polls, right? We talked about that yesterday. Look, he gets asked point blank in a news conference. Do you and your family benefit from BC's $10 a day childcare? And he says, yes, we do. And that's all he says, right? And then he gets asked about, and he says, you know, everybody should get it, but we don't yet, but we're working on it. And then clearly he was totally unprepared for that question from Grace Key of Global, because we get a statement after that from the NDP, which tries to put what the premier said in context. And it says two things. One, that he already had a child in that childcare center when it was designated for the $10 a day, very limited availability. Only 10% of the sites in BC are $10 a day. So he said, and then it says, Eby and his wife made a donation to the childcare center because they didn't need the $10 a day childcare subsidy. Doesn't say how big the donation is. And then it says he's going to make a donation because he's got another child going into that place. And I'm going, he didn't know that he was doing that. Because if he knew he was doing that, he would have said it when he was asked the question.
1: Well,
11: so he's not even aware of the donation. And he doesn't, the party doesn't tell us the size of the donation.
1: But the donation, Vaughn, the donation also does not mean that that equaled another spot for another child who needed it. A donation could go for anything. Donation could go for overhead for the daycare. Yeah. It doesn't mean that it opened up another spot.
11: That's a good point, Simi. And here's another one. I wondered, how big is the subsidy for $10 a day childcare? We can estimate it from the government's own budget numbers. The NDP government puts $90 million into subsidizing $10 a day childcare. And that, according to the government's numbers, provides 17,500 spaces. So that's $5,000 a space. So one of the EB children has been in that center 2 years, according to the premier. Did they put up $10,000 as a subsidy? And they've got another child going in. Is it now going to be $10,000 a year in subsidy? That the missing number on the donation, I mean, I agree with your first point, which is it doesn't free up a space for
1: somebody else.
11: But if they're going to claim they made a donation and they don't tell us how big was the donation, they got a big problem, because from their own budget numbers, the full subsidy for each space is $5,000 per child per year.
1: Right. And this just resonates, Vaughn, with so many people. When you are the premier of the province and the spouse is a doctor, that doesn't scream that you need $10 a day childcare. And that is a problem that the NDP can't overcome with. I don't care how big that donation is.
11: I agree, Simi, and they are the party of class warfare. And they've been playing that card all through the campaign. They've gone after Jimmy Pattison. They're going to make the rich pay more in taxes. They're going to go after developers. Like, they are the party of class warfare. So what is the reaction of the average populist voter going, well, why the hell are you doing this then? I actually thought the Conservatives had a pretty good shot on this. Whoever was thinking at the Conservatives had a nice shot. They said, you know what? We don't begrudge David Eby and his wife their success. Premier, lawyer, doctor. They don't begrudge them that at all. We want people to be successful in British Columbia. And then they said, however, we do question them taking advantage of a program that is designed for people far more needy than they are. Pretty powerful shot.
1: It was really powerful. And I wonder if this now kind of catapults childcare into the discussion, even as an issue, especially during the debate, which is this week, because who's going to protect it if it's needed? If the Conservatives are saying, are they committing to protecting it?
11: Yeah, no, that's a good point. The interesting player in all this is Emily Lowen of the Greens. So if you go back to the first week of the campaign, one of the first things that the Green leader did was she called a news conference on the issue of childcare. And she pointed out that the New Democrats this year froze expansion of childcare at 10% of the spaces, right? They froze it for 3 years. She said, look, the Greens are an opposition party. You can say whatever the hell you want. They said, we're going to make $10 a day childcare universal and real by 2031. Well, it's going to be interesting to see what she does with this issue in the debate tomorrow night, because my sense is David Eby has provided her with one hell of a talking point.
1: Do you think this would, I believe it does, but I'm asking your opinion. Do you think this resonates with the general public?
11: I think it does because, as I said, it connects to an issue people can understand and get. You can argue over no fault, you know, and I argued about it last week. I thought the Conservatives made a mistake, but auto insurance, you can look at examples across the country. The math is a lot more complicated, but rich lawyer and his doctor wife taking advantage of $10 a day childcare, which is only available to 10% of the people in the province that need childcare. I think that's an issue that connects. I think it connects as hypocrisy. And as I said, the fact that Eby was completely unprepared for it looks bad because he first said, yes, we did. And then his party scrambled to put out a statement. Well, you know, they're covering it off of the donation. Oh, really? How big a donation? Does it really cover the cost of providing a $10 a day childcare space in British Columbia? Because the math on that is not very flattering. It would be very expensive to cover off the full cost. And as you pointed out, Simi, it still means that that space isn't available to somebody who actually needs it.
1: Yeah, we don't know that for sure. So we're going to talk more about this, but we'll take a quick break and check traffic coming up next.
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7: In Surrey, crews are on scene to a structure fire where northbound King George Boulevard is blocked. Reports it's blocked now between 64th and 68th. Northbound traffic can try 144th or 132nd as alternate routes. In Surrey, a new crash is northbound 176 before 92nd Avenue. Seeing quite the delay trying to leave Surrey, the Stalawasan Bridge backing from 132nd on King George Boulevard towards the bridge deck. Highway 1 westbound has delays from the east end of the Portman Bridge and it's slow through Coquitlam and Burnaby. And then out of Delta at the Alex Fraser, northbound traffic slowing from 64th and at the Massey Tunnel seeing delays from Highway 17A. Leon's True North Super Sale ends Wednesday. 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In the CKNW Traffic Center, I'm Dawn Powers.
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15: 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I'm Linda Annis, city councillor and Surrey First candidate for mayor. 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I've been a councillor for 8 years, and every time I've called for an auditor general, Doug McCallum and Brenda Locke said no. Treating Surrey taxpayers like some sort of ATM is going to end, with more City Hall transparency and a complete top-to-bottom review. I'm Linda Annis, and I'm asking for your vote. 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
1: All right, we are back talking with Vaughn Palmer from the Vancouver Sun about the latest in this BC election campaign. And yes, we are focused on this whole daycare, childcare situation with David Eby. And I have to say, Vaughn, the other thing that got me about this was the seeming lack of political instincts here. Like, what does it say about David Eby's political instincts that he didn't think this would look bad if someone found out? Like, that's the part that I can't wrap my head around.
2: Well, he's the smartest guy in the room, you know. Just ask him. He called this snap election. It's hard to figure out the logic of it. He went after Jimmy Pattison. Hard to figure out the logic of that. Overlapping with the civic campaigns, you know, there's a whole bunch. The recriminations at the end of this, if he doesn't win, are going to be something to behold. But the thing about the $10 a day childcare thing, is this is chickens coming home to roost for New Democrats. This promise has been around a long time. This was first talked about in the 1990s. But Eby's predecessors, two of them, Carol James and Adrian Dix, both looked at it and said, we can't afford it. They said that we could not deliver this. The cost, this is Adrian Dix in the 2013 election, which he lost. He said, we can't promise it because it would cost $1.5 billion. That was then. So imagine what it will cost now. John Horgan, who I think got many things right, went to hell with it. And in 2017, he promised to deliver. And it was going to be $10 a day childcare. But the John Horgan NDP government never funded it. And so we went year after year, Simi, and when we'd write about the budget, we'd say, well, you know, 10% of the spaces or whatever, they're not funding the whole thing. And then they started getting federal money, and they spent the federal money, but they didn't match it provincially. So this has been going on a long time. And this year's budget, we all reported it at the time, they froze expansion at 17,500 spaces. And, you know, one of our colleagues pointed out that if they would make it $20 a day childcare, everybody could get it. There's enough money in the budget to do that. The problem is they've stuck to $10 a day and never delivered, but David Eby got into it. So, and, you know, I mean, there is a sense that this is an NDP program that was promised many times, never delivered, and now you've got the NDP leader. I can't imagine what he's going to say today to justify this thing, but I think he's going to be busy today, and he may be busy during the debate as well.
1: So a couple good points you raised there. One, there's a ways to fix this. There's a ways to make it better. $20 a day, which is still, I think, pretty reasonable. Also, many people have emailed me to say, why is it location-based and not income-based?
2: Yes.
1: And there are people also have a question. A number of people pointed this out. This deduction or this donation that the family made, does that mean they also took the tax deduction for that?
2: A good point. I got an email this morning from somebody who asked me, you know, we have that expression, what an amazing coincidence. I got a note from somebody that said, isn't it an amazing coincidence that the childcare center where the premier's children were is the one that got designated for $10 a day? How did that happen? Did the people that are in charge of this designation, and who are they anyway, did they just go, well, this is maybe a deserving center? I mean, this is the kind of thing, Simi, that encourages cynicism among voters. And as I said, there are so many questions flowing from this, especially since David Eby is pretty good at thinking on his feet, but he didn't think on his feet on this one. It's interesting, Simi, that statement that came out yesterday didn't come from David Eby. It came from the party, the campaign. They scrambled to put together a cover story for what happened here. He's got
1: explaining
2: a job
1: to do.
2: Today to come out and explain all this.
1: And now,
2: as
1: if
2: I said, I think it'll be on the... Sorry, go ahead.
1: I was going to say, if you're the Conservatives, then do you just sit back and let this happen, let them scramble, or do you come up... People are going to start asking the Conservatives, well, what would you do then with childcare?
2: Well, that's a very good point. And we don't have a Conservative platform yet. And I would say that they need to be careful how much they promise on this, because... this is a very expensive promise to keep. And in spite of

0: the New Democrats having made it 9 years ago, they've never been able to afford to keep it. So I joke that the missing grocery rebate, $1,000, is one of the most expensive promises in BC history that was never kept. But I think it's jostling now for $10 a day childcare, because they aren't even close. 10% of the spaces? Like, that's not even close to keeping a promise you made 9 years ago.
1: Right. All this talk about ICBC and fixing that system. Yeah. And I feel like this one could, as you say, could have been tinkered with too. And maybe this is going to be the impetus for having that discussion.
0: Yeah, I think so. You know, it's too bad that that legislature committee got shut down by the premier's snap election call, because that committee was actually doing some very important work. They were getting at ways to deal with the problem with no fault, which is the lack of funding and fair treatment for victims of catastrophic injury, and the inability for people to get assistance working their way through the system when they can't hire a lawyer. That committee was getting at ways to solve the problem without having to go back to the old system that we had before no fault. So they weren't talking about abandoning no fault. They were talking about fixing it. And I agree with you. I think had that committee been allowed to finish its work, had we not had a snap election call, we might have gotten some constructive suggestions. The next government, or this government, if it's reelected, could reactivate the committee and get good advice from it. But as I said, the work was interrupted by an unnecessary snap election call.
1: We are going to be talking more about this. Vaughn, thank you.
0: Thanks, Amy.
1: That is Vaughn Palmer there from the Vancouver Sun. Yes, there's a lot of concern about this, and it does put childcare kind of firmly on the agenda to be discussed. And I can't even imagine, I mean, you know, we're outraged enough as it is, like this is really resonating with the public, but I can't even imagine if you are a childcare advocate who has been fighting for years and years and years to get to this place in the system, how do you feel in this moment to have it discussed, not at all in the way that you wanted it to be discussed, right? So we are going to talk more about that. And obviously, we want to hear from you on this. Do you think, is this a fair line, do you think, of attack against David Eby for this? Or do you think, no, that's his private life, that's his family. Like, where do you come down on this? Let's hear from you. Simi@cknw.com. And we are going to hear from childcare advocates about this as well, coming up next.
2: Hi. I'm Kareem Alam, mayoral candidate with the Vancouver Liberals, and I approve this message. Ken Sim doesn't deserve another 4 years. Year-to-date, violent crime has gone up by 12%. Ken Sim's approach is not working. The best way to beat Ken Sim and make progress on public safety is a vote for me, Kareem Alam, and the Vancouver Liberal team on October 17th. Because together, we can.
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4: In Surrey, crews are on scene to a structure fire that has northbound King George Boulevard block between 64th and 66th. Traffic can try 144th or 132nd as alternate routes. And a crash in Surrey's north on 176 between 88th and 92nd Avenue. If you're going through Vancouver, keep in mind the Main Street off-ramp from the Georgia Viaduct is closed. Traffic's detoured onto Prior Street. 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In the CKNW Traffic Center, I'm Dawn Powers.
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5: Global News at 7 a.m. Good morning. I'm John Strait. More reaction this morning to the admission by BC NDP leader David Eby that his family has benefited from the province's $10 a day childcare program.
6: Yes. I don't want to reveal where my kids go to daycare, but yes, my family has, yes.
7: Eby was then asked how he'd respond to critics, upset he personally benefits from a program he refuses to expand.
6: I think it's absolutely crucial that every British Columbian get access to affordable childcare. And we are committed to expanding childcare, and our next focus is before and after school care.
7: Advocate Sharon Gregson points out the EB government, in its most recent budget, announced a three-year freeze on the $10 a day program.
8: Inherently hypocritical, yes, to have benefited from such a substantial, important program for him and his wife and their children, and then to turn away from other families who are not in such a privileged position.
7: Later in the day, the NDP released this statement from David Eby. A couple of years ago, the child care center that one of our children was attending was designated as a $10 a day site. When that occurred, we chose, as a family, to make a donation to that excellent facility. We felt that we did not need that discount, and we wanted to make sure that the child care center could provide other supports for families in the community. The statement adds, Eby intends to make a similar donation for his youngest child who attends the same facility, but no amount is specified. Jordan Armstrong, Global News.
5: Meantime, the leaders of BC's three major political parties making a campaign stop today at the Greater Vancouver Board of Trade. They'll not be debating each other. Instead, each will be speaking and answering questions from the board's president, Bridget Anderson. Voters in Saanich and Victoria will soon be deciding who leads their communities, but they'll also be weighing in on a bigger question, amalgamation. Global's Kylie Stanton explains what's at stake and what happens if voters say yes.
9: In less than a week's time, voters will have their say on whether or not Saanich and Victoria should take the next step towards amalgamation. After 8 months of work and roughly 3,000 hours of study, a 48-member Citizens Assembly recommended the two municipalities explore merging. But this vote won't trigger any immediate action. In April, the province said further financial analysis, transition planning, and consultation with First Nations would still be needed. Peter McLeod, who chaired the assembly process, says the vote still matters, regardless of where people stand.
10: So you don't need to be an expert, but it is important to be informed. And more than anything, whether you support amalgamation or not, it's important to exercise your democratic voice to participate and to vote.
9: Kylie Stanton, Global News.
5: A survivor from the Lapu-Lapu Day tragedy says he's still struggling with the psychological trauma from the attack.
11: When the SUV plowed through the crowds, Blaine Redlach was thrown up to 10 meters off the ground. He lost his high school sweetheart, Jendel Maseko, in the tragedy, and knows a number of others who were impacted. Redlach says he never anticipated his next biggest challenge was navigating ICBC's no-fault system.
12: It's just exhausting. It's just a constant battle. And then they try to nickel and dime you.
11: NDP leader David Eby says feedback from Lapu-Lapu Day survivors and advocates is part of the review into enhanced care, admitting the new system may not be perfect, but far better than the tort model.
6: Under the old system, taking the money that's available from drivers across the province and cutting in lawyers to deliver 30% of that for lawyers does not increase care.
11: The BC Conservatives did not have media availability Monday, but on Thursday, leader Lauren Dirksen says he is committed to affordable insurance while ensuring crash victims are better served. Redlack hopes no matter who forms government, all British Columbians will see meaningful improvements. Angela Jung, Global News.
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13: If we're going through Abbotsford, there's vehicle incident. Highway 1 westbound after Sumas. In Surrey, crews around scene to a structure fire. King George Boulevard has northbound block between 64th and 66th. Traffic can try 144th or 132nd as alternate routes. And a crash in Surrey is northbound 176 between 88th and 92nd. There's a new crash in Vancouver, Southeast Marine Drive westbound before Fraser Street. Northbound Highway 91 seeing delays from 64th up towards the Alex Fraser. Seeing slowdowns on northbound King George Boulevard from 132nd towards the Stalawson Bridge. And Highway 1 westbound busy from the east end of the Portman Bridge through Coquitlam and Burnaby. 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In the CKNW Traffic Center, I'm Dawn Powers.
14: Good morning on this Tuesday. I'm Mark Madriga in the Global Sky Tracker Weather Center. Overall, generally just a cloudy day, maybe a few breaks, so there's only a slight chance of a shower. Highs of 14 degrees. Cloudy skies tonight with some showers developing late this evening through early tomorrow morning. Afternoon sun tomorrow, highs of 15. Sunny on Thursday and Friday and warmer, 17 to 21 degrees both days. Rain late Friday night and into Saturday morning.
5: Thank you, Mark. Downtown Vancouver, 12 degrees and cloudy. 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
15: U.S. President Donald Trump's diesel deal with Russia is facing criticism in the U.S. and here in Canada. Over the weekend, a group of six U.S. senators pushed back against Trump's decision to import tons of diesel from Russia. They say the U.S. should not provide Russia's President Vladimir Putin with a financial lifeline. Prime Minister Mark Carney spoke with Ukraine's president and shared a similar sentiment. He said the deal would provide additional revenue to Russia and help finance an illegal, unjustifiable war against Ukraine. I'm Jacqueline Hansen with Business Matters.
5: 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I'm John Strait.
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1: Is the BC election going to turn on the issue of childcare? Well, it might. There are moments in election campaigns that just resonate with the public. Usually it's a very organic thing. You can't predict it. It can be uncontrollable, but it definitely happens. When I heard about this David Eby childcare story, I had the feeling that this could be something like that. Is it fair for the leader of the province to access a program that is only available for 10% of the people and families who actually need it? I don't think it is. And it astounds me that how this looks wasn't taken into consideration when they did this. When only 10% of the families who need childcare can even access this program, how does the premier and his family get it? So, does this put childcare on the front burner? It should be, right? Parents need help. Childcare, whether it's $10 a day or $20 a day, is desperately needed. And here's the other part that really gets people, I think, about this. It is the hypocrisy, isn't it? It was just a couple of weeks ago that David Eby was talking about how people who can afford to pay more should pay more. Remember, they were talking about raising those tax brackets, creating a new tax bracket for people who make $1 million or more. But that was the quote, essentially. People who can afford to pay a little bit more should pay a little bit more. But he isn't. And taking a spot from somebody who probably really needs it, donation or no donation. So I did definitely think about the people that I have interviewed over the years who have advocated so strongly, so hard. Their life's work has been for affordable childcare. How are they feeling about all this? Well, Sharon Gregson is one of those people, the provincial spokesperson for the $10 a day childcare campaign, working with the Coalition of Childcare Advocates of BC. And Sharon Gregson was on the Jazz Joe Hall show yesterday.
2: Well, I think we should be clear. It would be a great thing that the premier was using $10 a day childcare if he was simultaneously advocating and working for all families to have that same kind of access, because universality is the goal. We want his family to have 10 a day as much as we want your family and my family and all your listeners to have access if they choose licensed childcare. But to have only 10% of spaces in the province be 10 a day, and to be talking about not expanding it any further, which is what they did in the last budget, it really seems less than great, not a good look.
3: Sharon, shortly after this became public and Jordan Armstrong tweeted this out, Eby's office sent a statement to Global News saying that, hey, listen, we are working with Ottawa right now on what they're hoping will be a newly negotiated child care funding agreement, and they've set the deadline of December the 1st. Are they snuffing out a fire here, or do you think that they're on the verge of something that's going to help a lot of British Columbia residents?
2: Well, of course, they should be advocating to the federal government to help with building a childcare system. And in fact, since 2021, that's exactly what the federal government has been doing. In fact, the federal government contributes more to BC childcare now than our own provincial government does. And just recently, Prime Minister Carney announced an additional $630 million of federal dollars in the Prosperity Agreement to help BC with their cost pressures around childcare. And so it's no excuse at all to put it all on the backs of the federal government. Of course we want them to do their share, but we also need the provincial government to be stepping up and following through on their own commitment.
1: All right, that is Sharon Gregson, who is the provincial spokesperson for the $10 a day childcare campaign. Sharon has worked tirelessly on this with the Coalition of Childcare Advocates of BC for years, and I can imagine this is not how they wanted to see childcare addressed, but that is where we are. She was talking with Rob Fay, who was filling in for Jazz Joe Hall yesterday. So is this the moment in the campaign where people just say, you know what? Enough. Does this solidify anyone's vote? Well, listen, I am getting a ton of emails on this with very, you know, legitimate and good questions that need to be raised in light of this. Many people are pointing out what Gail pointed out in their email to me. Can we find out how the daycares were chosen and designated as a $10 a day center? Who was responsible for choosing? That is a, I think, very valid question. Why did it happen to be the same childcare center that the premier's children were going to? So, yeah, that is, I think, very valid. Now, we talked with Vaughn Palmer about this, about the whole setting this into the campaign perspective. Does this resonate with voters? Well, here's some of what Vaughn and I talked about.
4: I think it does because, as I said, it connects to an issue people can understand and get. You can argue over no fault, you know, and I argued about it last week. I thought the Conservatives made a mistake, but auto insurance, you can look at examples across the country. The math is a lot more complicated, but rich lawyer and his doctor wife taking advantage of $10 a day childcare, which is only available to 10% of the people in the province that need childcare. I think that's an issue that connects. I think it connects as hypocrisy. And as I said, the fact that EB was completely unprepared for it looks bad because he first said, yes, we did. And then his party scrambled to put out a statement. Well, you know, they're covering it off with the donation. Oh, really? How big a donation? Does it really cover the cost of providing a $10 a day childcare space in British Columbia? Because the math on that is not very flattering. It would be very expensive to cover off the full cost. And as you pointed out, Simi, it still means that that space isn't available to somebody who actually needs it.
1: That's right. So, okay, that to me is a very important point because the NDP will argue that, oh, no, the family's making a donation to the childcare center. Really? Well, what's the donation for? Is it going to keep the lights on? Is it going to buy craft supplies for the kids? Or is it funding more spots for more children to be able to attend the childcare center? Because that is what is the important thing here. Now, I know a lot of people are pretty worked up about this, and I think rightfully so. I find this incredibly disappointing. If you want to weigh in, simi@cknw.com. It is bringing up for a lot of people the question of how this whole system even works. I'm getting emails from people who tell me they know of situations where people who don't need this, you know, income-wise, are actually accessing $10 a day childcare. Why isn't this program means tested? Why isn't it based on how much a family is earning? Wouldn't that be the fair way to do this? Like, is that what we need to change here? So weigh in with your thoughts, simi@cknw.com. What does this change for you when you think about this in terms of the election? Does it change your vote? Does it think that maybe we need to talk more about childcare? What does it change for you? What does it resonate there? simi@cknw.com. We're going to talk more about this. Of course we are. There's lots more to come to. And don't forget, we've got tickets to give away this morning for Nickelback. Tickets for Nickelback and a separate giveaway as well. Tickets for Def Leppard. That is all still coming up, but we're going to check your traffic next.
5: I'm Kareem Alam with the Vancouver Liberals, and I approve this message. Our mayor and council keep swinging back and forth between hard right and hard left. This means that every new party that gets elected spends all its time undoing what the last party was doing. That's why things aren't moving forward. That's why we need Liberals in City Hall. The best chance to defeat Ken Sim and return to actually getting things done is a vote for me, Kareem Alam, and the Vancouver Liberals on October 17th.
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1: Let's take a look at what's going on in traffic out there. We check every 10 minutes. 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
7: I'll start with good news. Clear of the structure fire in Surrey. So King George Boulevard is open again for northbound between 64th and 66th. A crash in Surrey is northbound 176 between 88th and 92nd with the left lane blocked. And in Delta, there's a crash on 64th West of Westview, so near the on-ramp to northbound Highway 91. In Vancouver, seeing delays because of a crash, Southeast Marine Drive westbound before Fraser Street. 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In the CKNW Traffic Center, I'm Dawn Powers.
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16: 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We're Burnaby Citizens Association candidates for re-election to Burnaby Council.
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16: And there's more to do. Our advocacy got the Burnaby Hospital back on track. We're also pushing for a clear timeline on phase two.
15: Vote for the full BCA Council team on the October 17 municipal election.
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1: We have a lot to talk about with our Scott Shantz this morning, too. Scott, just to bring you into this top story of the day here, how do you feel, and you've got young kids, how do you feel about this whole childcare story?
19: Yeah, obviously, I think it's insane and ridiculous and, like, awful of EB. I had my kids in childcare, and it costs, like, you know, $1,500 a month, and that's, like, cheap, and that's the story of every parent that I know. But the thing for me, it's less about the money and more about the hypocrisy.
1: Yes.
19: You know, I think, Simi, and I've said this before, I think what people want, what I want, is authentic leadership. I want leaders who walk the walk and do what they say that you can believe in, because it's so easy to say something and then just let it go. Like Vaughn made all these points. They've been promising it for 9 years, this daycare. And on top of that, to just keep making a statement of, like, you know, oh, we made a donate. Like, do you think we're stupid? It's that, yeah. Right? It's like, it feels inauthentic, and it makes me, it's like insulting that you think that you can just wash this away.
1: Yeah, I think a lot of people are feeling, from the kind of avalanche of emails that I'm getting right now, for sure. And people can continue to weigh in, simi@cknw.com. And Scott and I are also going to talk about affordable housing this morning, another hot topic, right?
19: Yeah, and there's a cool story kind of out of Abbotsford that I just want to talk about. Polygon Homes, they're doing some big development out there, like everywhere. And Neil Crystal is the president and the CEO there. And they're doing a really cool program for first responders to make it a little bit easier for them to get into the market. I asked him to tell me about it. Here's what he had to say.
20: Yeah, sure. So we have this large master plan community in Abbotsford called Cooper Meadows. And what we've noticed is we've had a lot of, first responder type people who've been looking and buying homes from us over the course of this year. So a lot of teachers and police officers. And, you know, obviously the market and affordability is a hot topic these days. And we just thought, you know, like, let's try to target the buyers that we are appealing to and see if we can't, do something to address the affordability. So, over the course of the summer, we thought this would make sense. And we just said, let's provide a $25,000 purchase discount for all those folks that are doing such great work in the community.
19: That's very cool. And who is eligible for this?
20: So we have, again, we're looking at nurses, teachers, firefighters, police officers, paramedics, and correctional officers, and search and rescue personnel. And we just thought it's a broad range of folks that are, they're not what I would call sort of necessarily entrepreneurs making lots of money, but they're people that serve such an important role in the community. We just thought we'd try something a little bit different.
19: And what has the response been like?
20: It's been pretty good. Like we, as you know, the housing market has been somewhat slower this year. But in the last 10 days since we rolled this out, we've sold 5 new homes and had folks come to us with, you know, from these roles. So it's been a very positive response.
19: Now, what if someone were to come and try to advocate for the work that they do, if they're not necessarily on your list, and they say,
20: listen, it's kind of hard. Like we arbitrarily came up with these roles. We just thought it would address those people, but you know, people can certainly talk to us about
19: it.
20: But at this stage, we're limiting it to what we call those sort of community heroes or first responders.
19: Yeah, it's a very cool way to build community and get people in and to help out. Why was it important for you guys to do that, to come up with something like this?
20: You know, we've done a lot of home building in Abbotsford and you know, it obviously, I would suggest it might be sort of more of a sort of a blue collar community, where we have a lot of sort of hard folks, you know, hardworking folks in that community. And we just thought it would be a good place to try it. And, you know, just, I don't know, with all the sort of the forest, we started talking about this during the forest fires season, and just like, all the sort of issues with, you know, hear about nurses and the struggle that they have and going to work and just the constant thing. And it's just, it's really hard for these types of folks to get in and buy a new home. And again, I think a lot of home builders are trying to find ways to, you know, not only sell homes, but, you know, attract interest from people in the specific communities, and Abbotsford seemed like the great place to try.
19: And if people want to find out more or try to take advantage, where can they go?
20: They can go to our website at, we have two, polyhomes.com and, 1L and Poly, but it's, I should say it's across 4 different communities. So we have, single family homes by Morningstar, and townhomes by Polygon, and duplexes also. So there's 4 different housing types that people can come and look at.
19: That's Neil Crystal. He is the president and CEO of Polygon Homes, talking about this incentive for first responders. That's cool. Like, it's one thing to be like, hey, first responders, you get a free cup of coffee, which is great. I'm not taking anything away from that. This is $25,000 off a new home. I think that's cool.
3: Great. Yeah, and nice neighborhood, too, yep, when you absolutely look at what they're doing there. We'd love to see more of that. Scott, thank you.
19: Sure thing.
3: We're also, of course, continuing our conversation this morning about the BC election, and lots of you are weighing in on this childcare story, and I do love the comments, because people are raising really good points, like Xenia, who wrote me to say, my thought about this $10 a day childcare is that should it not be based not on certain childcares or certain daycares, but it should be equal opportunity. I believe it should be available at all registered and licensed daycares, but it should be based on how much the family makes. And it should be a line item on the BC tax return. So if you didn't get the $10 a day, but you make a certain amount and below, you get a tax credit / refund. And I thought, Xenia, that's kind of genius. I think that's a great way to do this, keep it more equitable and open for more people. And that's the kind of discussion I love to have about this. So yeah, email me, simi@cknw.com. There's lots more developments coming. 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
23: I do have good news, clear of the crash in Surrey that was northbound 176 between 88th and 92nd. If you're going through Delta, there is a crash on 64th West Westview, so near the northbound Highway 91 on-ramp, affecting traffic both ways. And then seeing delays in Vancouver, a crash is Southeast Marine Drive westbound before Fraser Street. With a Subaru, you get more standard features than you'd expect and great lease and finance offers you won't want to miss. 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In the CKNW Traffic Center, I'm Dawn Powers.
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27: Global News at 7:30. Good morning. I'm John Strait. Beginning on the campaign trail, today the leaders of BC's three major political parties will be making a campaign stop at the Greater Vancouver Board of Trade. Yesterday, NDP leader David Eby vowed to keep a U.S.-style privatized healthcare system out of BC.
28: NDP leader David Eby was in Delta, where he signed a pledge to protect public health care and prevent queue jumping from those who can pay. He says it's a promise from all his candidates, a pledge Eby says the Conservatives can't guarantee.
29: We will not count on out-of-pocket payments to deliver medically necessary care in this province. In fact, we will do everything we can to ban it and shut it down. Because families can't afford that.
28: The Conservatives did not hold a campaign event on Thanksgiving Day. Grace Key, Global News.
27: Breaking news, the White House says the U.S. Ambassador to Greece, Kimberly Guilfoyle, has been asked to resign.
30: Kimberly Guilfoyle was engaged to the president's son, Donald Trump Jr., for 4 years, Trump then naming her ambassador to Greece. But she's now battling corruption allegations, including that she allegedly tried to pressure a Trump donor to pay her $100,000 credit card bill.
27: That's ABC's Mary Bruce. Guilfoyle's lawyers deny she did anything anything wrong. Dozens of Canadian academics are among an international group of scientists calling for better containment measures for AI.
8: Since the summer, OpenAI, Anthropic, Meta, and Google have all disclosed that their models hacked other organizations. The letter says unless immediate changes are made to how AI is developed and deployed, such incidents will continue. It says future incidents will be much more damaging to exposed critical infrastructure. The scientists say there is a need for more research on AI safety and an emphasis on containment technologies and procedures. The Canadian signatories to the letter include AI pioneers Yoshua Bengio and Jeffrey Hinton. Aaron Sousa, The Canadian Press.
27: Overseas, the Iranian-backed Houthis are ramping up their attacks on Saudi Arabia.
9: There'll be more overnight attacks on Saudi Arabia amid this escalating pressure on oil and gas prices. Overnight, President Trump speaking to Saudi Crown Prince Mohammed bin Salman. That's their first call since that massive Houthi strike on an airport in the capital Riyadh that left 13 dead. The president saying the Houthi rebels in neighboring Yemen are, quote, misbehaving very badly. The Saudis asking for U.S. military support and its war with the rebels. Trump now saying that might happen.
27: That's ABC's Ian Pannell reporting. Six Flags says it shut down some of its roller coasters, including here in Canada, after police in Georgia say a man was killed after being thrown from a ride.
10: The incident on the Goliath happening just before 4 p.m. Monday. Witnesses telling ABC News that one of the ride's restraints unlatched, sending a male passenger flying.
11: He turns sideways and he's flipping in the air. He comes down, he slams down on our cart.
10: According to those eyewitness accounts, the man slamming into the ride and fellow park goers multiple times.
11: People reached out trying to grab him
10: before plunging to the ground.
27: That's ABC's Faith Abube with the story. Some sad news from the entertainment world. Actor RJ Mitty, who played Walter White Jr. on Breaking Bad, has died.
12: Shut up.
13: Just stop it. Stop it.
12: I don't want anything from you.
13: I don't give a shit.
12: You killed Uncle Hank!
27: Mitty drew from his own experience living with cerebral palsy to bring authenticity to the role. No word on a cause of death right now. Breaking Bad star Bryan Cranston saying he's in deep despair over the loss of his TV son. RJ Mitty was only 34. Global News Time is 7:34. 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
14: In Coquitlam, there's a stall heavy wind westbound west of the Cape Horn. Seeing delays for westbound heavy wind from the west end of the Portman Bridge, and then it's slow through Coquitlam and Burnaby. In Delta, there's a crash on 64th west of Westview near the Highway 91 northbound on-ramp affecting traffic both ways. See northbound delays on Highway 91 from 64th up towards the Alex Fraser. Northbound traffic at the Massey Tunnel slowing from south of the Highway 17A overpass. In Vancouver, crashes southeast Marine Drive westbound before Fraser Street, and in Burnaby, crashes westbound Kingsway before Willingdon. 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In the CKNW Traffic Center, I'm Dawn Powers.
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16: Good morning, I'm Mark Madriga in the Global Sky Tracker Weather Center. Mostly cloudy skies for the day-to-day, highs close to 14 degrees. Cloudy this evening, some showers late tonight through early tomorrow morning, and then some nice afternoon clearing for tomorrow too. Overnight low 11, 15 for a high tomorrow. Clear tomorrow night and sunny for Thursday, Friday is the plan. Highs in the upper teens near the beaches, up to 22 away from the water. Saturday morning looks rainy, but some sun in the mix for Saturday afternoon.
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27: In downtown Vancouver, 12 degrees and cloudy. 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
18: Some of the world's top artificial intelligence and cybersecurity scientists are calling for more to be done to ensure the technology is developed safely and in a contained way. More than 400 scientists issued an open letter outlining what they believe needs to happen. The list of signatures includes Canadian AI pioneers Jeffrey Hinton and Yoshua Bengio. In recent months, major AI developers, including OpenAI, Anthropic, Meta, and Google, have all reported incidents of their AI models going rogue and breaching external systems. The letter warns that those incidents will continue unless changes are made to the technology's development and deployment immediately. It adds future incidents could cause significantly more damage to critical infrastructure systems. I'm Jacqueline Hansen with Business Matters.
27: Thank you, Jacqueline. Global News Time, 7:36. I'm John Strait.
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1: Now, there are so many issues being discussed and debated right now in this provincial election campaign. It can be hard to keep track sometimes. For many BC businesses, though, there's a big one, and it's about the PST. So the province has now delayed that controversial expansion of the PST to professional services. It was going to apply to things like accounting and security services, and the exemption was going to be removed from things like clothing repair, so, you know, fabric and yarn. A lot of business owners have struggled with this. We're going to talk about why. Paula Lindner is the owner of Bad Anna's Yarn Store and joins us now. Good morning, Paula.
2: Good morning. How are you?
1: I'm good, thank you. First of all, tell us about your store.
2: Yeah, we're a yarn and fiber supply supplier called Bad Anna's. We've been in the East Vancouver, the Hastings Sunrise area, for 17 years in a bricks and mortar store. And we provide not only fiber arts goods, but we do a lot of community building as well. So we provide events and free of charge or accessible ways to connect to the community.
1: Okay, and so then this exemption was going to be removed from things like yarn. How was this going to impact your store?
2: Well, it was actually, it's a PST exemption that has been there since all 17 years that I've been in business for yarn and fiber. So in the early part of the year, as part of the budget, the thought about, working towards the big deficit that we have in BC is that this would be a measure that we would even out PST exemptions, take those away of what other provinces have. Unfortunately, we've always been PST exempt. It is going to make an impact in terms of the final price of products, people coming in and buying items. People are going to think twice about what they can afford these days, and it will impact small business by changing people's spending abilities.
1: Was it, were you hearing that from people? Was it going to impact whether you think people were buying your product?
2: Certainly. I mean, in today's economy, it's so hard to know what to spend money on, how you can spend, what prices are going to rise. This is just an additional piece to that puzzle of how you're going to make ends meet. And when it comes to something like clothing repair or making clothing, not something that is something you can buy cheaper by buying something made in China, it's definitely going to impact whether or not people choose quality locally made materials or shopping for small business versus the larger, cheaper options.
1: Right. So I know that times are tough right now for a lot of people. Paula, when that happens, when the economy struggles a little bit, what kind of an impact does that have on your store? Do more people come in? Do fewer people come in?
2: Making clothing is a luxury. It's not something that people necessarily need to be able to afford because there are very cheap and sort of instantaneous options out there. So when people make clothing, it's because they want to make quality clothing that lasts. Like, they keep clothing out of the landfills, something that they might make and then mend and keep over time, and people want to do it. People might not choose to do that, and we definitely had heard people say that they're already on the tail end of what they can afford in terms of spending money on quality and locally made.
1: Right. What would you like to see happen here? What do you think would work for you?
2: Well, so the PST exemption, it was across the board exemption for anyone that didn't have PST included on various products and services. We always consider the PST exemption to yarn and fiber as something proactive from British Columbia, from British Columbians saying that they value the slow clothing movement and the ability to have this access to making and mending of clothing. When they did a blanket removal of it, it was a little bit of a frustration. So we really reached out to our community and let people know that they can interact with their government. They have the chance to work within their democracy by having their voices heard. And if this was of interest something that they valued, small business, that they had a chance to talk to their government. We did go to the government. We talked to our local MLA, Nikki Sharma. We tried to change the impact of the new budget before it was passed in April. And of course, that didn't go through. We didn't actually expect it to make a difference because small businesses like ours have very little voice. But we wanted to let people know that they had a voice in how they make their communities through small business.
1: Do you feel that now with an election campaign on, you are getting listened to? Like, has anything changed?
2: Somewhat. I actually feel a little frustrated because the change, that announcement about pausing the PST exemption was made, and there was a big brouhaha of how what a celebration it was. It was only for part of the people impacted. So it was only for the professional service providers, and we were kind of left behind, very quietly left behind, that it didn't impact, it didn't change the PST being brought in on October 1st. I hope that people will consider small business when they're making their community, when they're making their sort of decisions on both their provincial and municipal elections coming up. I think people have a hand in making their voices heard, and we're the squeaky wheel that keeps people recognizing the value of small business in their community.
1: Are you hopeful that something might happen?
2: It's hard to say. I really do feel like our businesses that are impacted are often women-owned, are quite small. They're not the same. They don't have the same lobbying power as the professional services that did get the hold. I'm not very hopeful, but I am hopeful in that people take charge of their, have some control in the government that they elect and some voice to it. So if this is an issue that interests them, I very much am excited to have people use their democracy, use their voice, talk to their politicians about what makes a community.
1: But Paula, thank you so much for your time on that.
2: Absolutely.
1: Appreciate that. Paula Linder is the owner of Bad Anna's Yarn Store, talking about that PST exemption, which was supposed to be removed. It's been postponed now. But of course, an election is a great time to talk about these kinds of issues. If you want to weigh in, simi@cknw.com. We're going to add that to the list of things that could come up in the debate this week for sure, which of course you can listen to right here on 730 CKNW. Right now, we also want to take a moment to help you have some fun out there in the world. And this time, we've got Nickelback tickets for you. Yep, this is new. We've got a pair of Nickelback tickets to see their Everything Under the Sun tour. It is coming to town Friday, April 9th at Rogers Arena. These are Beat the Box Office tickets. They don't go on sale until Friday, 10 a.m. through Ticketmaster. So we've come up with a new game for this. Yes, we have. We call it Nickelback to Back. See how we did that? See, that's so clever right there. Nickelback to Back. We're going to play you parts of two, not one, but two Nickelback songs back to back. Identify them both, and you're going to win. Now, if you're a huge Nickelback fan, then you need to call us right now. 604-602-7373. 604-602-7373. Play Nickelback to Back to win a pair of tickets to go and see Nickelback. We're going to play coming up next.
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14: In Maple Ridge, there is a new crash westbound Lougheed Highway before Dooney Trunk, where it switches to Maple Meadows Way. In Delta, crash at 64th west to Westview near the Highway 91 northbound on-ramp affecting both ways. A crash in Burnaby's westbound Kingsway at Willingdon. And I do have good news, clear of the crash in Vancouver, Southeast Marine Drive westbound before Fraser Street. It's slow for traffic leaving Richmond at the Oak and Knight Street bridges. And then seeing delays if you're going over the Queensboro Bridge, northbound Highway 91A is slow from the 91-91A split. Leon's True North Super Sale ends Wednesday. 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In the CKNW Traffic Center, I'm Dawn Powers.
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1: I mean, honestly, I don't think we play enough Nickelback on this show. It's a good thing we're giving away tickets to see Nickelback coming to town on their Everything Under the Sun tour Friday, April 9th, Rogers Arena. Tickets go on sale Friday, so these are Beat the Box Office tickets. So we're playing a little game. Scott Shantz came up with this. He calls it Nickelback to Back. So we're going to play you parts of two Nickelback songs back to back. You have to identify them both to win these tickets. Chris is up first this morning. Good morning, Chris.
2: Good morning.
1: Chris, are you a big Nickelback fan?
2: I've seen them once.
1: Oh, look at that, to me, is a big fan if you go to see them in concert. Yes?
2: Yeah.
1: All right. So are you ready to play this?
2: I am.
1: All right, so I'm going to play this for you. These are two Nickelback songs, Chris. You have to identify both of them. Here they come. Ooh, Chris, you know what? You're the first contestants of a first game, so I'm going to play that for you one more time, okay?
2: Yep.
1: Okay, thanks. Here we go. All right, Chris. Now, those are two Nickelback songs. Which two songs are they?
2: How You Remind Me was the second one. And the first one was Rockstar.
1: I'm so sorry, Chris. I know you were kind of taking a stab in the dark there, but that was not it. Now we're going to Robert. Good morning, Robert.
3: Hey, how are you?
1: Good. Robert, have you ever been to see Nickelback in concert?
3: Not yet.
1: Not yet. All right. Well, listen up. I'm going to play this for you. Those are two Nickelback songs, Robert. Which two songs are they?
3: How You Remind Me and Someday.
1: Robert, are you a big Nickelback fan? Robert, are you still with me, or did you just like faint because you can't believe you won?
3: I'm here.
1: Okay, you won. Like that, are you a huge Nickelback fan?
3: Huge.
1: Well, you certainly knew it, so stay on the line so we can get your information, because, yeah, I thought that was actually going to be harder, to be honest with you. That was How You Remind Me was the first one. Someday was the second one. We will have another pair of tickets to give away to see Nickelback coming up on the show tomorrow, and tickets go on sale to the public for that show, which is April 9th at Rogers Arena. They go on sale Friday. We're also not done giving things away this morning. If you really think, yeah, you want to hear some metal music in a concert and you're disappointed you didn't win Nickelback tickets, that's okay. We have Def Leppard tickets coming up to give away on the show this morning. And that, we're not doing back to back. No, no, no. We're doing 1 second Def Leppard, because those songs, there's such a great catalog of hit songs from Def Leppard. There's so many good songs to choose from. I feel, my personal feeling is, you should know it right away when you hear the Def Leppard song. So that is coming up on the show this morning. Also, now let's go to some of the emails that I have been getting this morning, because there's so many opinions and thoughts about this story that is in the news about David Eby and his family accessing $10 a day child care, when that's only 10% of the people who apply for those programs have access to $10 a day child care. He and his family do. And yeah, there's a lot of people upset about that. I think rightfully so. And I think part of the problem here is it was just a couple of weeks ago that David Eby had a press conference to tell people who earn

0: more, who earn a little bit more money, they should be able to pay a little bit more money. And yet, that's not what's happening here. So yeah, there is controversy about this. Lori wrote to say, as I listen to the growing outrage around the premier and his wife having access to $10 a day childcare, I find myself wondering, is the premier not allowed to benefit from government programs? There is an urgent primary care center nearby. Should his family not use that if they need it? So I just wanted to address that question, Lori, because a couple people had mentioned that as well, that like, you know, fair is fair, this is a program. Except universal health care, which is not means tested, everybody has access to it, is, I don't think, the same as a child care program that you have to apply for, that is very hard to find, that has a huge waiting list, that is meant to help people who actually need the help. So I think there's a difference there. Like, healthcare is for everyone. There's many different, you know, healthcare sites that people can kind of go and go to if they need help. There are not as many childcare sites that people can go to, especially $10 a day childcare. It's a special program. It's not like a universal government program there. And then there's the people who have raised the question, well, what are they supposed to do? Were they supposed to take their kids out? Because that would have been super disruptive and that's not fair to the kids. And I understand that, right? I understand that. I had kids myself in childcare a long time ago. And I understand that you don't want to disrupt the kids. But when you are in the public eye, it's different. You've chosen a public life. There are sometimes some things that the family is going to have to sacrifice for. And this one was one where he said, this is going to look really bad. We can't quite do this. We're going to have to do things differently. Would have avoided this problem because it does not sit well with a lot of people. Now, keep the comments coming. Send me at cknw.com. I know there will be more discussion about this. And honestly, if this puts childcare on the map for us to discuss in this election, then good. Let's talk about it. What are the ways that we can fix this $10 a day childcare program so that more people have access to it? As Vaughn pointed out, maybe we make it $20 a day and then way more people can have access to it and it's still affordable for the BC government. So if this is part of that discussion, then yes, bring that on. Let's do it. Again, weigh in with your thoughts. Send me at cknw.com. We have updates in news, weather, traffic, and more coming up on the Major News to 8 here on Mornings with Simi.
1: I almost didn't come in. 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It turned out to be the start of a heart attack. I didn't realize it was an emergency. Thankfully, the nurses did.
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3: If you're going through Coquitlam, there's a vehicle incident. Highway 1 westbound west of the Cape Horn. In Burnaby, crashes westbound Kingsway at Willingdon and in the clearing stages of a crash in Delta, 64th West Westview, so near the Highway 91 northbound on-ramp. It's actually starting east for northbound Highway 91 from just south of 72nd up towards the Alex Fraser. Seeing quite the delay, though, for northbound Highway 91A from 91-91A split towards Queensboro. 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
11: And I'm Daniel Tedro. We're Burnaby Citizens Association candidates for re-election to Burnaby Council.
10: We've done a lot. We're defending the public services the people of Burnaby rely on at the same time as keeping property taxes among the lowest in Metro Vancouver.
11: And there's more to do. Our advocacy got the Burnaby Hospital back on track. We're also pushing for a clear timeline on phase two.
10: Vote for the full BCA Council team on the October 17 municipal election.
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17: Global News Time, 8 o'clock. It's 12 degrees and cloudy in Metro Vancouver. Good morning. I'm John Strait. Here's what's making news. $10 daycare debate.
18: Yes. I don't want to reveal where my kids go to daycare, but yes, my family has, yes.
17: NDP leader David Eby on the defensive, dealing with ICBC.
19: It's just exhausting. It's just a constant battle, and then they try to nickel and dime you.
17: After the Lapu-Lapu Day tragedy and breaking news from the White House.
20: We have asked Ambassador Guilfoyle to resign.
17: In business.
21: U.S. President Donald Trump's diesel deal with Russia is facing criticism in the U.S. and here in Canada.
17: This is Global's Major News to 8, our top story. The provincial Conservatives say it's shocking that the family of NDP leader David Eby holds one of the province's $10 a day child care spots. Global's Karim Gouda reports.
22: David Eby confirming at an event in Delta on Monday that his family has benefited from the program.
18: Yes, and my family has.
22: In a statement, EB says his child's care center was designated as a $10 a day site and that his family donated to the center, but they didn't need the discount. Here's Conservative candidate Margarita Dovgal.
23: We know his wife is a practicing medical doctor. Reasonable to assume that they're making about $500,000 a year. That is not the type of family that should be putting themselves first.
22: However, the Conservatives have not committed to a $10 a day program. The BC Greens have. Here's party leader Emily Lowen.
24: This is Premier Eby telling young families in this province, we are not investing in you. This was a banner promise for the NDP. And to then turn around, freeze these programs and completely sideline this ambition just goes to show how far this government has fallen.
22: In his statement, Eby added, securing a deal with the Prime Minister, BC and Ottawa will work together to reach a newly negotiated child care funding agreement with a December 1st deadline. My family has benefited from a wonderful local child care center, and I will keep fighting so that every family benefits from quality child care across our province. Karim Gouda, Global News.
17: Today, the leaders of BC's three major political parties will be making a campaign stop at the Greater Vancouver Board of Trade. NDP leader David Eby will be speaking at a campaign stop at 9:30 this morning. More than 300 advanced polling stations open across Alberta today, an historic vote on the province's place in Canada.
25: Albertans are beginning to mark an X on ballots listing 10 questions. The first nine focus on Canada's constitution and immigration-related changes. The 10th question, and the most contested one, will ask voters whether they want to remain in Canada or hold a second binding vote on quitting Confederation. Elections Alberta has said it's preparing for a record voter turnout in the referendum. The official vote day is on Monday, and results on the separation question are set to be announced the next day, October 20th. John Kennedy, The Canadian Press.
17: A survivor from the Lapu-Lapu Day tragedy says he's still struggling with the psychological trauma from the attack. Global's Angela Jung has more.
0: When the SUV plowed through the crowds, Blaine Redlack was thrown up to 10 meters off the ground. He lost his high school sweetheart, Jendel Maysico, in the tragedy, and knows a number of others who were impacted. Redlack says he never anticipated his next biggest challenge was navigating ICBC's no-fault system.
19: It's just exhausting. It's just a constant battle. And then they try to nickel and dime you.
0: NDP leader David Eby says feedback from Lapu-Lapu Day survivors and advocates is part of the review into enhanced care, admitting the new system may not be perfect, but far better than the tort model.
18: Under the old system, taking the money that's available from drivers across the province and cutting in lawyers to deliver 30% of that for lawyers does not increase care.
0: The BC Conservatives did not have media availability Monday, but on Thursday, leader Lauren Dirksen says he is committed to affordable insurance while ensuring crash victims are better served. Redlack hopes no matter who forms government, all British Columbians will see meaningful improvements. Angela Jung, Global News.
17: The 2026 cruise ship season's in the books for Vancouver, with the industry touting another record-setting year. The Port of Vancouver says passenger and cruise ship visits surged 20% this year, with 1.4 million passenger visits and 358 cruise ship calls between February and October. Port says the cruise ship season injected more than $1 billion into the local economy. It adds passengers are also spending more time and money in the city before and after their cruises than a few years ago. Global News time is 8:05. 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Here's Dawn Powers.
1: If you're going through Coquitlam, a stall is Highway 1 westbound west of the Cape Horn. Seeing delays for westbound Highway 1 from the west end of the Portman Bridge, and it's slow through Coquitlam and Burnaby, and then seeing delays from Grandview Highway through Vancouver towards the Ironworkers. In the clearing stages of a crash in Burnaby, Kingsway at Willingdon delays both ways, and also clearing a crash in Delta 64th west of Westview near the Highway 91 northbound on-ramp. Northbound Highway 91 seeing delays from south of 72nd up towards the Alex Fraser, and then there's a stall in Delta northbound Highway 99 north of the Highway 17A overpass. 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Details online. In the CKNW Traffic Center, I'm Dawn Powers.
2: Good morning, I'm Mark Madriga in the Global Sky Tracker Weather Center. Mostly cloudy skies for the day-to-day, highs close to 14 degrees. Cloudy this evening, some showers late tonight through early tomorrow morning, and then some nice afternoon clearing for tomorrow too. Overnight low 11, 15 for a high tomorrow. Clear tomorrow night and sunny for Thursday, Friday is the plan. Highs in the upper teens near the beaches, up to 22 away from the water. Saturday morning looks rainy, but some sun in the mix for Saturday afternoon.
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17: Outside CKNW in downtown Vancouver, 12 degrees and cloudy. The major news to 8 continues. A coroner's inquest is set to begin today to examine the death of a Toronto woman who fell from a high-rise balcony.
4: Regis Korchinski-Paquette, a 29-year-old woman of Ukrainian, Black, and Indigenous ancestry, died on May 27, 2020, after police responded to calls about a family dispute at her Toronto apartment. Her death came on the heels of the police killing of George Floyd, a Black man from Minneapolis whose death spurred protests in both countries and cast a spotlight on how police interact with people experiencing mental health crises. Ontario's police watchdog investigated Korchinski-Paquette's case and cleared Toronto police of wrongdoing in her death, which happened as she was trying to move from her apartment balcony to an adjacent one. Karen Rebo, The Canadian Press, Toronto.
17: Overseas, Bulgaria says drones of its ships in the Black Sea, sinking one and prompting rescue operations.
5: Rescuers evacuated all 15 crew members from one ship, the Maltese-flagged Chelsea 3, with five receiving treatment for minor injuries. The crew, which included seven Ukrainian citizens and eight Azerbaijan citizens, reported the ship's deck and hull were hit by three aerial drones. While authorities do not possess clear evidence on who was responsible for the drone attacks, Radev adds, logic indicates that the result is in favor of the Russian Federation. I'm Charles de Ledesma.
17: Breaking news, the White House has asked U.S. Ambassador to Greece, Kimberly Guilfoyle, to resign.
6: White House Press Secretary Katie Zakaria says Kimberly Guilfoyle has been asked to resign her position as U.S. Ambassador to Greece. Zakaria told reporters Tuesday morning,
7: she has been a wonderful asset to the team and we wish her well.
6: Guilfoyle was engaged to the president's son, Don Jr., for 4 years. She's facing corruption allegations, including that she allegedly tried to pressure a Trump donor to pay off her $100,000 credit card bill before her confirmation hearing. On Monday, the president said he was looking into firing Guilfoyle, saying, quote, we're not happy. Karen Travers, ABC News, the White House.
17: Actress Selma Blair was arrested after police say she assaulted people on board a flight in the U.S.
8: Chaos erupting on a Delta flight from Los Angeles to New York. Actress Selma Blair accused of being physically abusive to several on board Sunday night. She is now facing assault charges. In a statement, Blair's rep saying Selma experienced a medical emergency that led to the alleged conduct. She was later arraigned in a New York City court where a judge set bail at $20,000 cash or $60,000 bond.
17: That's ABC Jacqueline Lee reporting from Los Angeles. A NASA rover going where no vehicle has gone before, at least on another planet.
9: Perseverance has traveled 28.1 miles on Mars, surpassing the record set by NASA's Opportunity rover. It took Perseverance just 5.5 years to reach the milestone, compared to nearly 15 years for Opportunity. The rover's autonomous navigation system allows it to choose its own path across the Martian landscape. NASA has extended the mission through at least 2028, giving Perseverance more time to explore some of the planet's oldest terrain. Dave Packer, ABC News.
17: Now with sports, here's Karen Rebo.
4: The CFL's Montreal Alouettes improved to 9-0 at home Monday with a 44-24 win over the defending Grey Cup champion Saskatchewan Roughriders. In the NFL Monday nighter, the visiting Buffalo Bills outlasted the LA Rams 37-34 in extra time. Josh Allen accounted for 331 total yards and 2 touchdowns, and Tyler Bass made a 45-yard field goal with 1:55 left in overtime. Time for the win that brings the Bills' record to 4-1. And in playoff baseball action, Nathaniel Lowe's one-out single in the top of the eighth inning drove in 2 runs to snap a 2-2 tie and give the visiting Cleveland Guardians a 7-3 win over the Tampa Bay Rays in Monday's opening game of the American League Championship Series. And the LA Dodgers are in a hole, down 2-0 after the Milwaukee Brewers beat the visitors 7-4. In the National League Championship Series. From the Canadian Press, I'm Karen Rebo.
17: That's Global's Major News to 8, now Business Matters.
21: U.S. President Donald Trump's diesel deal with Russia is facing criticism in the U.S. and here in Canada. Over the weekend, a group of 6 U.S. senators pushed back against Trump's decision to import tons of diesel from Russia. They say the U.S. should not provide Russia's President Vladimir Putin with a financial lifeline. Prime Minister Mark Carney spoke with Ukraine's president and shared a similar sentiment. He said the deal would provide additional revenue to Russia and help finance an illegal, unjustifiable war against Ukraine. I'm Jacqueline Hansen with Business Matters.
17: Thank you, Jacqueline. Global News Time 8:11. I'm John Strait.

0: It's what's happening right now. 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
1: Hey, don't forget, still ahead on the show in the next hour, we've got Def Leppard and Goo Goo Dolls tickets to give away. That's going to be a great show. We will have those tickets just ahead for you. But also, we will talk about what it's like when you belong to a union. You expect that that union is going to protect you, right? That is the whole point of joining a union. And as the union, you want to say, listen, if there's going to be technological change, that's something that we want to help our workers with. But why is that not happening with artificial intelligence? There's a good reason why that's not happening, and we're going to hear what it is coming up next.
2: Hi, I'm Kareem Alam, mayoral candidate of the Vancouver Liberals, and I approve this message. Ken Sim doesn't deserve another 4 years. Year-to-date, violent crime has gone up by 12%. Ken Sim's approach is not working. The best way to beat Ken Sim and make progress on public safety is a vote for me, Kareem Alam, and the Vancouver Liberal team on October 17th. Because together, we can.
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4: If we're going through Coquitlam, a stall is Highway 1 westbound at the Lougheed Highway on-ramp. In Delta, a stall is northbound Highway 99, north of the Highway 17A overpass. That's in the HOV lane, seeing quite the delay trying to make your way towards Massey Tunnel. The Alex Fraser is actually a better option right now, seeing delays from south of 72nd. In Burnaby, in the clearing stages of a crash, Kingsway westbound at Willingdon. It really means Surrey, the stall of Awesome Bridge, seeing delays from 132nd, and busy for the Queensborough Bridge, northbound traffic backing to the 91-91A split. 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In the CKNW Traffic Center, I'm Dawn Powers.
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12: Brenda Locke's hand-picked board fired Surrey's police chief. Sworn evidence says she was unhappy with his wife. That's Brenda's petty politics. 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
1: If you are a worker whose job might be affected by artificial intelligence, how do you protect yourself? Well, if you're a union member, you might think that, well, maybe your union can bargain some job security for you. After all, it's happened many times before in the past, right? When technological disruption has come to the workforce. This time, it's different, though. So let's talk about why. Lena Palermo represents the BC Teachers Federation on the BC Federation of Labor's AI Committee and joins us now. Thank you so much for being here.
13: Hi. Good morning.
1: Good morning. Are employers, Lena, willing to talk about the changes that AI will bring to the workforce?
13: They really aren't. And as part of this AI Standing Committee, when we were listening to all the public sector groups, it was really surprising to hear that in the most recent bargaining rounds in every sector, with the exception of maybe IATSE, they really were not willing to talk about it, saying that it was too new and, really just not willing to even have a conversation.
1: Is that unusual, given there's always some kind of new technology, right?
13: Absolutely. Yeah. And, for contract language for teachers, it often intersects with effective teaching for students, and it really impacts our students. The collective agreement is really important for us to protect effective learning environments. We have articles on class size and composition, ratios for counseling, inclusive education, English language learners, and even health and safety. So AI, technological change, is a really important piece for teachers in this, it is moving fast. And that's why looking 3 years down the road when we're bargaining again seems too far.
1: So is that normally what happens, Lena? Like, how does this usually work?
13: In terms of...
1: like, if there's some kind of technology, some kind of change, how does that usually get bargained? What's the process normally like?
13: Well, there are technological change articles in some of the collective agreements for teachers. Some of those were bargained locally. And so some of them will include, for instance, time and money. Funding is a big piece for the training, because every new technological change brings about, a change in the way we teach, assess, and now with AI, there's so many more concerns about data privacy and just really protecting students, teachers. There's a lot of tools that are just running on their own. We don't have opt-in, opt-out features, which is a real problem. The default seems to be opt-in. And, businesses are coming in to do this, and they're just thinking that they're started taking over, and it's a real problem.
1: Okay, so maybe you could give us an idea then of some of the things, like you're speaking on from the BC Teachers Federation, some of the things that teachers would like to put on the table and discuss that aren't getting discussed.
13: Well, I think, like I mentioned, the training and reskilling is really important. And guardrails, policies that will just, that we can work at the table together. I think having teacher experts, where the teachers are the experts in the classrooms, and having the opportunity to think about what's happening in the classroom as well as the AI and technological change. Also just really advocating for that worker first approach that uses AI to augment and not replace teachers. Even, like in the last decade, there has been a lot of other technological change, and making sure that technology is just sort of embellishing and augmenting right. teaching, but it's not taking over, because it's
1: like setting out rules. What you're saying? So you're saying we're going to set the parameters for how this gets used in the classroom, as opposed to everybody just deciding on their own.
13: Absolutely. Yeah. And I think also requiring transparency, accountability, having those worker protections, and looking at it at a provincial level and a federal level. So provincial and national frameworks.
1: Right. So how are other jurisdictions dealing with this? Do you know?
13: Well, you know, I have been part of this committee. I just represent the BCTF on this committee. I've been working with them for about a year. I think the conversations and hearing what other sectors are doing. I mean, we're trying to find out what the commonalities are, I think, in terms of what policy could look like.
1: So you're still trying to see how this can be used. Like, I think with AI, people are still trying to figure out how this can be used. Is your concern then that it will be widely used and kind of the way social media, we didn't put any barriers on social media or any rules about that before we allowed it into the classroom?
13: I think, yeah, exactly. And, you know, AI, like we've said, is moving really fast. It's everywhere. Students are using it. We need to, digital literacy is a huge part of that work. And teachers, they're teachers and students, we all, it's new for everybody, right? So I think that it's really important that we're working together on understanding and knowing how to protect ourselves.
1: Interesting. Well, Lena, thank you so much for your time on that.
13: Thanks.
1: Appreciate that. That's Lena Palermo, who's representing the BC Teachers Federation on the BC Federation of Labor's AI Committee. It is interesting that they're trying to talk about AI with employers in bargaining, but so far they're saying that across BC, employers are not bargaining any kind of AI protections. They're arguing that the technology is moving too fast and it's not well understood, therefore they can't, you know, negotiate that. They can't bargain that. But I would imagine that any workplace, you would want to put some parameters in place, right? Some safety barriers in place. This is what we're going to use it for. This is what we're not going to use it for. And we just don't learn our lessons, do we? Because with social media, with the internet, it ran away from us before we could actually put those guardrails in place. Now it seems like we're doing the exact same thing all over again. But think about your child's classroom. How much AI are you comfortable with your child seeing or using or interacting with in the classroom? Or do you say none? Don't want to see it in the classroom? Like, what would you be comfortable with? Tell me, simi@cknw.com. Now, ahead for us on the show this morning, we still have tickets to give away for you to see Def Leppard and Goo Goo Dolls in concert. They're coming to Rogers Arena next summer. We're playing 1 second Def Leppard. Your chance to play is coming up in the next half hour of the show. And also, this is a tough one for me to explain to you fully, but we're going to talk about emotional intelligence. And I'm not going to make any judgments here, but a study has looked at whether women or men are more emotionally intelligent, and they have an answer, and we're going to tell you what it is next.
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4: If we're going through Langley, cruise around scene to a crash at the Langley Bypass and 56, seeing delays always. In New Westminster, a vehicle incident is on East Columbia westbound before McBride. And then in Delta, Salt is northbound Highway 99, north of the Highway 17A overpass. That's in the HOV lane, seeing delays trying to go towards Massey Tunnel. 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In the CKNW Traffic Center, I'm Dawn Powers.
16: I almost didn't come in. 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Thankfully, the nurses did.
17: Nurse-to-patient ratios can mean the difference between life and death. 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
15: 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And so does the record. Alexa Liu has served on Richmond City Council since 2014. From a trip reportedly funded by a foreign government that prompted a request for provincial review, to questions surrounding the oversight at Richmond Olympic Oval, Richmond residents deserve answers. When it comes to taxpayer dollars, transparency and accountability aren't optional. On October 17th, vote Cash Heed for mayor, because experience and integrity matter.
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28: Global News at 8:30. Good morning. I'm John Strait. The leaders of BC's three major provincial political parties are making a campaign stop today at the Greater Vancouver Board of Trade. They'll not be debating each other. Instead, each will speak and answer questions from the board's president, Bridget Anderson. That happens at noon. Now, in less than an hour, NDP leader David Eby will be making a campaign announcement in Vancouver. Keep it here to Global News for the very latest. Voters in Saanich and Victoria will soon be deciding who leads their communities, but they'll also be weighing in on a bigger question, amalgamation. Global's Kylie Stanton explains what's at stake and what happens if voters say yes.
29: In less than a week's time, voters will have their say on whether or not Saanich and Victoria should take the next step towards amalgamation. After 8 months of work and roughly 3,000 hours of study, a 48-member Citizens Assembly recommended the two municipalities explore merging. But this vote won't trigger any immediate action. In April, the province said further financial analysis, transition planning, and consultation with First Nations would still be needed. Peter McLeod, who chaired the assembly process, says the vote still matters, regardless of where people stand.
30: So you don't need to be an expert, but it is important to be informed
0: And more than anything, whether you support amalgamation or not, it's important to exercise your democratic voice to participate and to vote.
29: Kylie Stanton, Global News.
2: Two former premiers who are on the opposite ends of the political spectrum in Alberta are uniting today to try to keep the province from quitting Canada.
3: Former premiers Jason Kenney and Rachel Notley are set to speak at an event in the province's capital. The Edmonton Chamber of Commerce is hosting them, with Kenney, the premier under the United Conservative Party, defeating Notley's NDP government in 2019. Their speeches come exactly a week before Albertans vote on 10 questions in a referendum, and on a day that advanced polling stations open for early voting. The most contested one will be whether the province should stay a part of Canada or hold a second binding referendum on leaving the country. John Kennedy, the Canadian Press.
2: Well, thanks, Thanksgiving weekend brought people together, including many living in the downtown east side. Global's Karim Gudar reports.
5: Salvation Army Harbor Light welcomed hundreds of community members for its annual Thanksgiving feast. There was plenty of turkey, mashed potatoes, vegetables, and pumpkin pie to go around. The faith-based charity says the rising cost of living is squeezing its donation pool, but the meal is driven by individuals in recovery. Among them, Alexei Komarov, a participant in Harbor Light's treatment program. He says he spent several months homeless in Victoria before ending up in jail.
6: I was incarcerated for about 3 or 4 months, and life would become unmanageable. I'd had a really severe problem with substances and alcohol use, and without this place, I don't think I'd be alive.
5: Dion McDade volunteered at Monday's feast.
7: It's very uplifting and inspiring, and, you know, we all go through different challenges in any way that we can get better and stronger. All of us is a great thing, so I look around that and it's very encouraging to see that. You know, and there's always hope to be more and be better and to change.
5: More than 18,000 British Columbians have died from toxic drugs since a public health emergency was first declared in 2016. Karim Gouda, Global News.
2: Cineplex setting a record at the September box office thanks to a pair of blockbusters.
9: The movie theater company says it took in revenues of $45.1 million, and that brought its third quarter box office revenue to a record $215.7 million. Cineplex says Spider-Man Brand New Day and Christopher Nolan's The Odyssey helped drive the results, with both movies generating exceptional attendance across its premium offerings. It also says September benefited from Resident Evil's performance. Don Mitchell, The Canadian Press.
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4: If you're going through Langley, crews are on scene to a crash at the Langley Bypass of 56. Delays always. In New Westminster, a vehicle incident is East Columbia westbound before McBride. It's slow if you're leaving Surrey, the Stalawasen Bridge from 132nd. IB1 westbound, scene delays from the west end of the Portman Bridge. Tapping on your brakes through Coquitlam and Burnaby, and then it's quite slow from Willingdon all the way through to the Ironworkers. If you're leaving Delta, the Alex Fraser, see northbound delays from 72nd. Northbound Highway 99 slowing from Highway 17-8 towards the Massey Tunnel, and at the Queensboro Bridge, northbound traffic busy from the 91-91A split. 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
11: Good morning on this Tuesday. I'm Mark Madriga in the Global Sky Tracker Weather Center. Overall, generally just a cloudy day, maybe a few breaks, so there's only a slight chance of a shower. Highs of 14 degrees. Cloudy skies tonight with some showers developing late this evening through early tomorrow morning. Afternoon sun tomorrow, highs of 15. Sunny on Thursday and Friday and warmer, 17 to 21 degrees both days. Rain late Friday night and into Saturday morning.
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2: Outside CKNW in downtown Vancouver, 12 degrees and cloudy. Now the business news. Dow down 96, NASDAQ off 80, TSX up 182. Canadian dollar trading higher, 70.40 cents U.S. Global News Time, 8:35. I'm John Strait.
30: This is Mornings with Simi, presented by Alpine Credits.
1: Okay, I'm not entirely sure how to get into this next story without it sounding a tad I don't know, discriminatory maybe. It's about emotional intelligence. And if you've ever wondered or debated at your house if men or women have more emotional intelligence, then let me tell you about this meta-analysis, which looked at nearly 30 years of research. This research covered 76 countries, more than 600,000 people. That's a lot of research, isn't it? So, what did they find? Is there a definitive answer? Let's ask. Mary Hisfeld is with us now, assistant professor in management and marketing in the Kemi Business School at University of Limerick. Mary, thank you for being here.
13: Thanks so much for having me.
1: Mary, I feel like this could be a bit of a touchy question.
13: Yeah, it's a great point, and it's really important to be careful about how we talk about things like this and thoughtful. So, you know, this was a serious endeavor, right? As you said, looking at almost 30 years of scientific research on emotional intelligence. And this project was co-led by Vera Hampel at the University of Zurich, and we kept coming across this assumption everywhere that women were more emotionally intelligent than men. But when we looked into the evidence and the research to see, you know, where is the evidence backing this up? You know, where's the test of this assertion, of this assumption? We couldn't find it. So we looked to do it ourselves.
1: Before we get to that, I know you can give it away there for a second. Mary, before we get to that, how do you define emotional intelligence? What are we talking about?
13: So emotional intelligence is a set of abilities to first be able to recognize emotions, to understand emotions and where they come from, why someone's feeling what they are, and then to manage or regulate emotions. And these abilities take place in the self and in other people.
1: Okay, now tell us, what did you find?
13: So what we found is that on average, women do tend to be more emotionally intelligent than men, but the size of these differences depends very much on which ability you're talking about and how you're measuring them. We also found that this female advantage, as you may call it, is getting smaller over time and is smaller in children compared to adults.
1: Okay. But there's a bunch of buts here too, right? So that was the overall thing, but there were some areas where the men did kind of equal or excel.
13: Right. So what we found is that in self-focused emotion regulation, so thinking about if you're experiencing a feeling and you want to maybe reduce levels of that feeling or increase levels of that feeling, right? It's 8:30 something in the morning in Canada. Maybe you're feeling a little tired or a little down. You want to activate more feelings of energy, right? Or feelings of optimism. That would be using your emotion regulation skill focused on the self. We found that there's a small advantage for men in self-focused emotion regulation. The caveat here, though, is that a lot of that data is coming from self-report assessments, right? So if I just asked someone, are you good at managing your emotions? And they said yes or no. The sort of stronger evidence and the more robust evidence is based on performance tests where there are right or wrong answers. Kind of like think of a driving exam, right? If you're taking a theory test or a practical driving exam, there's a right way to do things and generally a wrong way to do things determined by experts.
1: So can this be taught? These areas where people were lacking, men or women, can those skills be taught?
13: Absolutely. And it's one of the reasons I added so many buts and so many caveats when explaining what we found, because these differences are not destiny. All of these skills are trainable, and you can practice yourself at home or in a meeting by looking and trying to recognize, you know, is someone going quiet, right? Is someone acting differently than they normally are? What could they be feeling? Then thinking, why are they feeling this way? Maybe someone went quiet because, for instance, they shared an idea and then someone else shared the same idea and the original person didn't get credit for it. And then thinking about how to manage emotions, right? What could I do to support that person, to help them? So even though we're seeing average differences across women, any one individual woman or man could be great or less great at any of these skills. And two, there's an opportunity for all of us to practice and to get better. And I think especially an opportunity for organizations to really invest in developing emotional intelligence in all their employees and not just women.
1: Right. So when you talk about what the women had the slight advantage in, what areas were those?
13: Right. So the biggest differences we saw were in other focused emotion abilities, right? So attending to other people's emotions, noticing their emotions, understanding what emotions they're feeling, and managing or regulating others' emotions. This comes out all the time in family life, right? You can think about a toddler having a meltdown. It also happens in community life. Maybe there's a council meeting or some sort of argument at a social event or disagreement at a social event. And then also in the workplace, you can think about tensions running high during a negotiation or a meeting. We found that women consistently outperformed men in terms of recognizing and managing other people's emotions.
1: So what do you think people should take from this then, Mary?
13: I think that it's a real opportunity to develop our own emotional intelligence, right? And again, start thinking about this. Emotional intelligence has been linked to more positive leadership outcomes, to better negotiation outcomes. It's not just, I think, a soft skill that many people think is inherently feminine. It's something all of us can use to have better experiences ourselves and also to improve our relationships and also our experiences at work. So the takeaway I would say is to look for who's doing this work, especially managing other people's emotions. Try to develop these abilities in yourself and also try to see how they can benefit you and the people around you.
1: Well, thank you so much for talking to us about it today.
13: Thanks so much for having me.
1: That's Mary Huisfeld, who's the assistant professor in management and marketing in the Kemi Business School at the University of Limerick. I mean, that was hundreds of thousands of people that they did an analysis of, 76 different countries to look at emotional intelligence. And sure, women had a slight advantage. They scored higher in some areas, but it was concentrated in areas where they were more responsive to other people's feelings. So that was like half of emotional intelligence, recognizing what others feel, understanding why they feel that way, helping them manage it. And yet they said all of that, though, can also be taught for people who lack in that area. See, some advice for you there. Also, some advice, stand by the phone. Let's play. We have a pair of Def Leppard and Goo Goo Dolls tickets to give away right now. They're coming to town May the 14th at Rogers Arena. Tickets go on sale Friday at 10 a.m. through Ticketmaster. So these are Beat the Box Office tickets. We're going to play 1 second song by Def Leppard. We're going to play a Def Leppard song for 1 second. If you could tell me what song that is, these tickets could be yours. So call us now. 604-602-7373. 604-602-7373. We're going to give these away coming up next.
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1: Let's take a look at what's going on in traffic out there. Here's Tom Powers.
17: I do have good news. Clear of the crash in Langley. That was Langley Bypass at 56. In New Westminster, a vehicle incident is East Columbia westbound before McBride. On the Vancouver-Burnaby border, ongoing roadwork is boundary between Kingsway and Vanesse with north and southbound down to single lane. It's busy out of Richmond at the Oak and Knight Street bridges. Heavy one westbound busy from Wellington and slow through Vancouver towards the Iron Workers. And if you're trying to leave the North Shore, it's really busy for eastbound Heavy one from Lynn Valley down towards the Iron Workers. 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In the CKW Traffic Center, I'm Dawn Powers.
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1: All right, let's give away a pair of tickets to go and see Def Leppard and the Goo Goo Dolls coming to town May the 14th. Rogers Arena tickets are on sale this Friday through Ticketmaster. But no, we have beat the box office tickets for you right now. We're going to play 1 second. 1 second of a Def Leppard song. And if, let's say, Robert can identify it, then maybe Robert's going to win. Good morning.
2: Good morning.
1: All right, are you ready to... Are you a big Def Leppard fan, first of all?
2: I'm a huge Def Leppard fan. I've seen them a handful of times.
1: Oh, my goodness, Robert. I love it when we're able to connect fans to the band. So my fingers are crossed for you. Are you ready?
2: Let's rock and roll.
1: Let's do it. And to be fair, I'll play it more than once. But here is your first pass at this, Robert. Have a listen. So fast. I know. Robert, listen carefully. Here it comes again. Robert, what Def Leppard song is that?
2: I'm going to guess Photograph.
1: I'm sorry, Robert. Tickets go on sale Friday, or you could try again with us tomorrow if you want to. Let's go to Kyle. Good morning, Kyle.
3: Good morning.
1: All right, Kyle, are you ready to try this?
3: That's a tough one.
1: I know.
3: I'm like, what is that?
1: But 1 second is 1 second, right? It's not like we're mixing the time up here, but have a listen very carefully, Kyle. I'm going to give it to you one more time because I'm feeling generous today. Have a listen. Kyle, what Def Leppard song is that? Did you give up on me or are you still there?
3: No, I'm still here. I don't know. I'm going to say...
1: Stop looking up Def Leppard songs and just give me one. Come on. I'm going to cut you off,
3: Kyle. Pour Some Sugar.
1: Sorry. People are doing that. I'm going to have to cut them off. I don't have time for you to Google Def Leppard songs and come up with an answer. Let me go to Danny. Hi, Danny.
4: Hello.
1: All right, Danny, I assume you're in the car, so you can't Google Def Leppard songs, okay?
4: That's right. Yeah.
1: Okay, have a listen to this. Danny, I know that's fast. I'm going to give it to you one more time.
4: It's a shot in the dark, yeah.
1: one more time. Danny, what Def Leppard song is that?
4: Go with Hysteria.
1: I'm sorry, Danny. It's not Hysteria. I'm going to go to Karina now. Hi, Karina.
5: Hi.
1: Okay, Karina, listen very carefully.
5: Okay.
1: I'm starting to get it. Karina, I'm going to give you one more shot at it. Here it comes.
5: Okay, thanks.
1: Karina, give me a Def Leppard song.
5: I'm going to say Bringing On the Heartbreak.
1: First of all, excellent choice. I love that you thought outside the box with that. Unfortunately, that is not the one. I'm going to go to Brian. Hi, Brian.
6: Hey, good morning. This is a tough one this morning.
1: It is a tough one this morning, right? But like, it's Def Leppard. These are great tickets.
6: Yeah.
1: We may run out of people, so more people may need to call. But maybe Brian's going to win this. Brian, you ready?
6: I like your confidence. Yeah.
1: Here it comes. One more time, Brian. Here it comes. Give me a Def Leppard song, Brian.
6: Is that Foolin'?
1: Oh, I'm sorry. I love Foolin', by the way. That's a very underrated Def Leppard song. Let me go to Sandy. Hi, Sandy. Sandy, you with me? Sandy? Hello? Nope, Sandy's not there.
7: Here.
1: Oh, no, there you are, Sandy. Hi.
7: Hi.
1: You ready?
7: I am.
1: Okay, here you go. I'm going to do it one more time, Sandy. Here it comes.

0: Sandy, give me a Def Leppard song.
1: Is it Animal?
0: Another great choice, but unfortunately that is not it. I might need a few more people here. 604-602-7373. If you know what that song is, I'm going to go to Cece right now. Hi, Cece.
2: Hi, how are you?
0: I'm good, thank you. It could end with you right now, Cece. I'm going to play this song for you. You ready?
2: I don't need the song again. I don't need it again.
0: Are you? Well, let me just do it just for the rules. Here we go.
2: Okay.
0: All right, Cece, what song is it?
2: Armageddon It.
0: My favorite Def Leppard song of all time. This was meant to be. Congratulations, Cece. Stay on the line so we can get your information. She's going to hear her favorite Def Leppard song of all time, seeing Def Leppard and the Goo Goo Dolls May 14th at Rogers Arena. That was meant to be. I feel like that was meant to be. It totally was. We'll have more tickets to give away on the show tomorrow. And you know what? I ran out all the time. Otherwise, I would tell you, Rob Faye's coming up next. They're going to talk more. He's filling in for Mike Smith. They'll talk more about the whole David Eby childcare thing, talk about some Vancouver municipal politics as well. So stay tuned for that. I'm Simi Thera. Thanks for your time today. Our show produced by Scott Schantz and Mark Staling. Have a great day. Stay tuned. Your News to 9 is next.

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3: New Westminster seeing quick the delay. There is a vehicle incident East Columbia westbound before McBride. Seeing delays from Brunette. Keep in mind that Front Street is closed. You've tried Columbia Royal as an alternate route. Seeing slowdowns on the Vancouver-Burnaby border for roadwork. Boundary between Kingsway and Vanesse for north and southbound are down to single lane, and the Main Street off-ramp from the George Viaduct is closed. 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
14: Global News at 9 a.m. Good morning. I'm John Strait. More reaction this morning to the admission by BC NDP leader David Eby that his family has benefited from the province's $10 a day childcare program.
15: Yes. I don't want to reveal where my kids go to daycare, but yes, my family has. Yes.
16: Eby was then asked how he'd respond to critics, upset he personally benefits from a program he refuses to expand.
15: I think it's absolutely crucial that every British Columbian get access to affordable childcare, and we are committed to expanding childcare, and our next focus is before and after school care.
16: Advocate Sharon Gregson points out the EB government, in its most recent budget, announced a three-year freeze on the $10 a day program.
17: Inherently hypocritical, yes, to have benefited from such a substantial, important program for him and his wife and their children, and then to turn away from other families who are not in such a privileged position.
16: Later in the day, the NDP released this statement from David Eby. A couple of years ago, the child care center that one of our children was attending was designated as a $10 a day site. When that occurred, we chose, as a family, to make a donation to that excellent facility. We felt that we did not need that discount, and we wanted to make sure that the child care center could provide other supports for families in the community. The statement adds, Eby intends to make a similar donation for his youngest child who attends the same facility, but no amount is specified. Jordan Armstrong, Global News.
14: And today, the leaders of BC's three major political parties will be making a campaign stop at the Greater Vancouver Board of Trade. Meantime, a new Research Co. poll shows 44% of decided voters are backing the BC Conservatives. That's up 4% since a similar poll in August. 42% plan to vote for the NDP, down 2%. 8% supporting the Greens, 2% Centre BC, and another 2% One BC. 36% say NDP leader David Eby would make the best premier, compared to 25% for Conservative leader Lauren Dirksen. 60% say they're unhappy BC is having an early election. 46% are confused by provincial and municipal elections happening in the same month. Dozens of Canadian academics are among an international group of scientists calling for better containment measures for AI.
18: Since the summer, OpenAI, Anthropic, Meta, and Google have all disclosed that their models hacked other organizations. The letter says unless immediate changes are made to how AI is developed and deployed, such incidents will continue. It says future incidents will be much more damaging to exposed critical infrastructure. The scientists say there is a need for more research on AI safety and an emphasis on containment technologies and procedures. The Canadian signatories to the letter include AI pioneers Joshua Bengio and Jeffrey Hinton. Aaron Sousa, The Canadian Press.
14: Breaking news, the U.S. ambassador to Greece has resigned. This after a news conference by the new White House press secretary, Katie Zakaria.
19: We have asked Ambassador Guilfoyle to resign. She has been a wonderful asset to the team, and we wish her well.
14: Kimberly Guilfoyle, facing severe criticism over allegations she engaged in improper and possibly illegal conduct before and during her tenure in Athens. Her lawyers deny any wrongdoing. The Iranian-backed Houthis are ramping up their attacks on Saudi Arabia.
20: There have been more overnight attacks on Saudi Arabia amid this escalating pressure on oil and gas prices. Overnight, President Trump speaking to Saudi Crown Prince Mohammed bin Salman as their first call since that massive Houthi strike on an airport in the capital Riyadh that left 13 dead. The president saying the Houthi rebels in neighboring Yemen are, quote, misbehaving very badly. The Saudis asking for U.S. military support in its war with the rebels. Trump now saying that might happen.
14: That's ABC's in-panel reporting. And Six Flags says it shut down some of its roller coasters after police in Georgia say a man was killed after being thrown from a ride.
21: The incident on the Goliath happening just before 4 p.m. Monday. Witnesses telling ABC News that one of the ride's restraints unlatched, sending a male passenger flying.
22: He turns sideways and he's flipping in the air. He comes down, he slams down on our cart.
21: According to those eyewitness accounts, the man slamming into the ride and fellow parkgoers multiple times.
22: People reached out trying to grab him
21: before plunging to the ground.
14: That's ABC's Faith Abube with the story. Global News Time, 9:04. 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
3: In New Westminster, seeing quite the delay because of a vehicle incident. East Columbia westbound before McBride. Traffic's backing on to Burnett. You're also going to find a structure fire in New Westminster, Ewan Avenue at Boyne Street, with closures in the area. It's busy for the Queensborough Bridge. Northbound traffic slowing from the 91-91A split. It's busy if you're leaving Richmond at the Oak and Knight Street bridges. And still slow out of Surrey at the Stahl-Wasson Bridge. Northbound King George Boulevard backing to 132nd. 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
0: 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In the CKNW Traffic Center, I'm Dawn Powers.
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14: Global Sky Tracker weather today, mainly cloudy, high of 14, a few showers beginning before morning, low of 11. Tomorrow, a few showers ending near noon, then clearing, high of 15, low of 9. Outside CKNW in downtown Vancouver, it's 12 degrees and cloudy. Global News Time, 9:05. I'm John Strait.
2: It's what's happening right now. 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
23: Happy day to you. I'm Rob Fay in for Mike this week. Welcome to the program. Well, British Columbia is set to go to the polls on October the 24th. And for voters looking beyond the NDP and the Conservatives, Centre BC is trying to become the alternative. Its leader is Eleanor Sturco, the MLA for Surrey Cloverdale, and now running in Surrey South. She is promising a whole bunch of things, including manufacturing jobs and safer communities and a more centrist approach to government. Eleanor Sturco joins me now. Welcome to the program.
24: Good morning, Rob. Thanks for having me on.
23: Well, it's my pleasure. You've been a Conservative, you've been an Independent, now leader of the Centre BC party. What do you tell a voter who asks, quote, you know, what does Centre BC stand for?
24: Well, we let them know that we are a socially progressive, environmentally pragmatic, and fiscally responsible party that's here to stand up for all British Columbians. We're an alternative to the Conservatives, who even just a couple of days ago have had controversy once again with regard to having to fire a candidate for racist posts online, their campaign manager posting Islamophobia online, you know, and also the alternative to the NDP, who have absolutely driven our province into historic debt, the largest deficit we've ever seen in the history of the province, and people are ready for change.
23: So you're mentioning Conservative leader Lauren Dirksen, who fired one candidate over offensive posts, but kept Katie Merrifield as campaign director and Heather Maas as a candidate. You said it's the same old Conservative party. I'd love your thoughts on this.
24: Yeah, absolutely. You know, I'm not shy about talking about my experience right after even crossing the floor in 2024. I was promised then what Conservatives are promising now, which is that the party would be moving more to the center, that they're moderating, that they're a place for people with liberal views. But right after I became a candidate, you know, their own candidates at the time were posting, you know, homophobic dog whistles. It was really difficult before we even had our very first face-to-face caucus meeting. 13 members of the caucus had written a letter against me when I stood up for the trans and immigrant communities. We had Heather Maas inviting a Christian nationalist group that's anti-LGBT, anti-choice, anti-IVF, into the BC Legislature's Hall of Honor. And, you know, we can even see from some of her past public, you know, comments that she espouses homophobic views. We know that there's candidates, you know, including Sheldon Clare, who have, you know, posted things that I consider to be a form of residential school denialism, saying that, you know, there were benefits to residential schools. And I just can't understand for the life of me why Lauren Dirksen has not taken a stronger stance against this kind of attitude within his own party. I think that he had an opportunity to red light some of these individuals, to bring in new members. They offered me to come back. I think most people by now know that. Mm-hmm. But I just couldn't go back and to support an organization that would continue to allow this type of belief to be platformed within its party.
23: Okay, so you go off and you now you're the leader of Centre BC, yourself and one BC's Dallas Brody, both elected MLAs leading registered parties, but neither of you are in Wednesday's televised leader debate. I'm curious to know how that makes you feel. I mean, polling numbers aside, I would assume that you want to be on that stage.
24: Oh, of course. I would love to be able to take David Eby and Lauren Dirksen and even take on Dallas Brody and, you know, Emily Lowen. Let British Columbians know who we are as a party. Let them know where we stand. Because, look, importantly, we have an opportunity, regardless of who the next government is, as a Centre BC party, a centrist organization, to hold the next government accountable. And that's actually the question that we're really asking British Columbians. We're not asking them to pretend that in our very first election with only 35 candidates that we would expect to form the next government. But we're asking, who do you want to hold that government accountable? We're seeing, you know, populist politics, both from the left and from the right. We know that these extreme views and, you know, emotionally charged discussions aren't good for the province. And we think electing Centre BC MLAs really gives an opportunity to British Columbians to have that strong centre voice, bringing a reasonable voice to the legislature and holding the next government accountable. So, you know, I think that we have an important message. We have an important role to play. We're the only ones with a costed platform that's released for the public to see on our website. And we think that it's worth fighting for that middle voice that can hold both the left and the right really accountable when it comes to passing legislation in the legislature.
23: Eleanor Sturko is the leader of Centre BC, joining us here on The Mike Smith Show. I'm Rob Fay, filling in here on Tuesday. Before we get to David Eby, I want to circle back a little bit more on your platform. This election, we kind of saw it coming as opportunistic. This was the right time for David Eby to try to form government. Maybe it backfires, maybe it doesn't. But I'd be curious to know, when that election was called, were you ready? Were you assuming that you would have a few more weeks or a few more months to really fine-tune and tweak some of the things that you want to take to the public?
24: Look, you know, I think people who follow politics know that I joined Centre BC on a Friday before the election was called on the Tuesday. I had been an independent, but a centrist, and really, you know, the same values that Centre BC stands for, I was upholding. I was invited to join that group by Peter Miliband with the other MLAs who were there with me, standing up on that microphone, making a commitment to British Columbians on the Friday. They chose to leave on the Tuesday. Only one of us kept our promise to those who are looking for that centre voice. And so, I mean, I never expected to be the leader of Centre BC. I'm going to be completely honest, but I'm honored. I think this is a privilege to be able to do something this special, to be able to represent an organization and thousands of people who feel like we do, that they didn't have a political home with either the NDP, the Greens, or with the Conservatives, who've been in chaos, frankly, for the last 2 years. And so regardless of the outcome of this election, I'm actually really proud to stand up for my values and values of people who feel the way we do in Centre BC, those with liberal values, people who want to stand against hate in all its forms. And I've received lots of personal messages and emails from people who say, you know what, I'm proud that you are standing up for what you believe in. I'm glad you didn't go back to the Conservatives and lend them that credibility. And I think that it's important to note that you have a choice. People have a choice, and there were people out there who said they wouldn't even cast a ballot, or they might spoil their ballot because they're so unhappy with the choices. We hope that we can inspire those people to support Centre BC. And you know what? If we can get those people out voting and participating in the democratic process, then I feel that we've, you know, really done our civic duty.
23: Okay, before I let you go, Eleanor, I do have to ask you about the David Eby situation yesterday, because it's still filling up our inbox this morning. I'm curious to get your take on this. I mean, obviously, it's a delicate situation when children are involved, but I would just love the thought that you have surrounding David Eby and this whole $10 a day childcare situation. It looks like a stub toe, but I'd love your thoughts.
24: Yeah, I think it's really ridiculous that we have tens of thousands of families that can't access affordable daycare. This is a real game changer for British Columbians when they can access affordable health care. David Eby is a lawyer. He's the premier of British Columbia. His wife is an MD, a medical doctor. I'm sure that she is able to also bring in a fairly respectable income. And for a family that is that blessed to be putting themselves first in line against British Columbians who are struggling is disgusting. I think it's actually really reprehensible, but I think it's emblematic of the way that David Eby has, you know, put himself as premier in this province. It's always about David Eby. It's always about what he wants to do. He doesn't even listen to the members of his own caucus, and certainly opportunistic. And so here it was another example of how he had this opportunity to take advantage of $10 a day daycare when other people couldn't, and he put himself first. It's not a good look, and I hope people punish him at the polls for all the things that he's doing right now.
23: Eleanor, I appreciate your time this morning. Thank you for it.
24: Thanks, Rob. Thanks for having me on.
23: All right. Eleanor Sturko is the leader of Centre BC, taking us to the break here. Okay, I'm going to open up the phones. We're going to do it right like Mike does. So we're going to start it at 604-602-7373. We've got about six different topics that we could throw at you here. You just heard from the leader of Centre BC, Eleanor Sturko, who will not be on the stage at the leaders' debate tomorrow, but has strong words about David Eby, has very strong words about the Conservatives, and admits that, hey, this all happened real quick, but at the same time, I'm going to rest on my laurels. And hopefully there are people that will realize that there is another option when you go to the ballot box. So let's go to the phones on the other side of the break. 604-602-7373. What are your thoughts on all of the stories happening around us in BC politics? I'm Rob Fay, back after this.
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23: Welcome back to the program. I'm Rob Fayton. For Mike, feel free to give me calls at 604-602-7373. Sorry, I was just kidding. I just had three people looking at me at the same time. If you work in radio, there's a piece of glass and there's a bunch of people on the other side. And sometimes you look and you're like, okay, I got to talk now. But lots going on, and looking forward to hearing from you. Let's start with Missy in Vancouver. Missy, welcome to the program.
32: Thank you. Sorry, I've never called in before, but this $10 a day daycare that Mr. EB is taking is unbelievable. I'm in shock. He's got our province in debt. People can't afford food, gas, mortgages, and he gets $10 a day daycare. How come? I don't get it. Why isn't it on the front page of the newspaper?
23: Okay, I'm going to clarify one thing, and thank you for the phone call, Missy. The one thing that I want to make sure people understand here is this is a facility that offers $10 a day childcare. This is not to necessarily say that David Eby and his family took that incentive. As a matter of fact, they've come out and said that they didn't. The facility offers it. His family chose not to take it. So the question here isn't necessarily, are they taking $10 a day childcare? It's, should these kids be in a facility that offers it? Which, again, if this is their neighborhood place, I think they should have the opportunity to do so. I know not everybody agrees with that. And the other thing is, are they taking a spot away from a child that could benefit from $10 a day childcare? And that, I think, is where you're going to find your challenge. Is, I don't think David Eby's, you know, taking $10 a day childcare. I'd have to see his taxes to see if he is or he isn't. But for me, it's, are they preventing another child from getting that opportunity? That is where this gets sticky. Not in whether or not David Eby's taking the $10 a day, because if he is, it's awful. But I don't think he is. The NDP came out real quick after this story broke yesterday from Jordan Armstrong at Global News. And for me, on the flip side of this, the real question is, are they preventing another child from getting this opportunity? Let's go to Blair in Cloverdale. Blair, you're next up. Welcome to the program. What are your thoughts?
9: Hey, Rob. Okay, well, first, full disclosure, I am a progressive conservative. So I'm fiscally conservative, but way more liberal in social policy. So I find that the center BC, and right from the very beginning when Peter Miliband and all the rest of the characters were there, so kind of went where I thought I want to be politically. I won't vote for the NDP or Green for that matter, but I do still have some concerns that the Conservative Party, they're tamping them down as best they can, but should they be elected, whether those crazy people will, you know, come to the surface. However, I will tell you that I did actually bail out of the BC Conservative Party just recently. I've been in contact with them. They have a platform position. You can look it up. It's still there, as far as I know, from a week ago, to fire Dr. Bonnie Henry. I'm a Christian. That seems vindictive. There is no medical reason to do that. She did her job, unless other doctors say that she didn't do their job properly. I find that's vindictive, and Christians shouldn't be vindictive.
23: Okay, I appreciate the phone call. If I didn't have full boards, I'd let you run a little bit longer. I think we got the key point across, and I thank you for the call. Let's go to Richard in North Delta. Richard, you're next up. Are we talking David Eby? Are we talking Eleanor Storko, Conservatives? What do you want to talk about this morning?
10: Rob. You know Eby's taking that $10. You know he is.
23: He says he hasn't.
10: We'll just wait and see. He says this and all that. Can you believe what he says? This and all that and the other. I understand it's in his community. Fair enough. I give him that. But he, you know, I'd like to see this, you know, for true facts. You know, I've never voted NDP and I never will. I'm still going to stick with the Conservatives. And that's the way I feel. And yeah.
23: All right, Richard, thanks for the phone call. Here's what I'm going to say, guys. I can only tell you what I know. And what I know is that his children go to a school or, pardon me, a facility that offers this program. I don't know, because I haven't seen his tax forms, if David Eby and his family are physically taking this $10 a day benefit. He's come forward, or the party's come forward and said that he's not. If anything, he's made donations to this facility because it's there to help other children. I will take that at face value. And I know what you're saying, boo hiss. I'm not necessarily an NDP supporter either, but I'm not going to sling arrows at a guy that I haven't seen the books. The only thing that I can say is, are they taking away a slot or two slots away from two children from other families that could benefit from that $10 a day? I think that, as a journalist, as a broadcaster, that's my job. He's not just to assume that he's doing it, but say, listen, while we figure that piece of the puzzle out, let's get to the one thing that we can talk about, which is, listen, maybe they're not taking the $10 a day benefit, but there are two slots there that could be utilized by kids that maybe have a family that does need that benefit. So we'll get into that as this onion shows its layers. But for now, I am not going to go down that path. You got the wrong host for this show when it comes to saying for certain that he is taking the $10 a day. If he comes forward and says that he is, then that's brutal. But I don't think he is. So the question now pivots to, are they simply taking away spots from kids that could benefit from that? Let's go to Rob in Chilliwack. Rob, you're next up. Good morning to you, sir.
11: Hey, good morning, Rob. Thank you for pointing that out, because no one knows. And this is involving his children. If this is in his jurisdiction, in his area where he lives, what are you supposed to do? $10 a day daycare, by the way, it's a lottery. So who knows how this all transpired? Couple of things, Rob, just quickly. Eleanor Storko, thank you. Thank you for sending out that email, by the way. I sent every member of the consortium stating that Center BC and One BC should be allowed in the debates, because people should have a clear choice. The other thing, Rob, just quickly, as for the Conservatives, Rob, I do not think they're ready to govern. That party member, and yes, Lauren Dirksen did the right thing, Victoria Beacon, I don't know if you saw the comments he made, reprehensible. Heather Maas, I thought he wasn't. I thought Mr. Dirksen wasn't going to sign these far right candidates, candidacy papers type thing. So he did, obviously. Sheldon Clare is another one, as Eleanor Circo pointed out. It concerns me, Rob.
23: Rob, I got to cut you there because I'm up against the clock. But to those who didn't get in, I'm sorry, Rob. I hate cutting anybody off. But at the same time, I'm up against the clock. Here's one thing that I will say. And sometimes the game moves really fast for certain people. Some people in sports, for example, the game comes easy to them. And then there's other people where it just feels like, whoa, this is happening a lot faster. And I feel like there's certain leaders of certain parties in this province right now getting ready for the election. And they're like, holy smokes, this is coming at me fast and furious. And you're watching people pivot and you're watching people adjust. And some people can handle that and some people can't. And I think you're seeing a little bit of all of that. Okay, we'll take a break here. News, weather, traffic coming your way. On the other side of the break, we're going to talk about the local politics. Kareem Alam, he's running for mayor with the Vancouver Liberals here in Vancouver. We'll talk to him next.
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4: Global News at 9:30. Good morning. I'm John Strait. Conservative leader Pierre Poilievre is making a case for tariff-free trade in the auto sector. Poilievre speaking at a news conference in Windsor, Ontario this morning before crossing into the U.S.
5: 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We must put Canada first and fight for tariff-free trade right across the border. That means putting country ahead of party.
4: Poilievre says he planned to meet with representatives of a General Motors plant in Detroit and officials from a Ford plant in nearby Dearborn, Michigan. A survivor from the Lapu-Lapu Day tragedy says he's still struggling with the psychological trauma from the attack. Global's Angela Jung has more.
6: When the SUV plowed through the crowds, Blaine Redlach was thrown up to 10 meters off the ground. He lost his high school sweetheart, Jendel Maysico, in the tragedy, and knows a number of others who were impacted. Redlach says he never anticipated his next biggest challenge was navigating ICBC's no-fault system.
7: It's just exhausting. It's just a constant battle, and then they try to nickel and dime you.
6: NDP leader David Eby says feedback from Lapu-Lapu Day survivors and advocates is part of the review into enhanced care, admitting the new system may not be perfect, but far better than the tort model.
8: Under the old system, taking the money that's available from drivers across the province and cutting in lawyers to deliver 30% of that for lawyers does not increase care.
6: The BC Conservatives did not have media availability Monday, but on Thursday, leader Lauren Dirksen says he is committed to affordable insurance while ensuring crash victims are better served. Redlach hopes no matter who forms government, all British Columbians will see meaningful improvements. Angela Jung, Global News.
4: A coroner's inquest is set to begin today to examine the death of a Toronto woman who fell from a high-rise balcony.
14: Regis Korchinski-Paquette, a 29-year-old woman of Ukrainian, Black, and Indigenous ancestry, died on May 27, 2020, after police responded to calls about a family dispute at her Toronto apartment. Her death came on the heels of the police killing of George Floyd, a Black man from Minneapolis whose death spurred protests in both countries and cast a spotlight on how police interact with people experiencing mental health crises. Ontario's police watchdog investigated Korchinski-Paquette's case and cleared Toronto police of wrongdoing in her death, which happened as she was trying to move from her apartment balcony to an adjacent one. Karen Rebo, The Canadian Press, Toronto.
4: And some sad news from the entertainment world. Actor RJ Mitty, who played Walter White Jr. on Breaking Bad, has died.
22: Shut up!
24: Just stop it! Stop it!
22: I don't want anything from you!
24: I don't give a shit!
22: You killed Uncle Hank! You killed him!
4: Mitty drew from his own experience living with cerebral palsy to bring authenticity to the role. No word on a cause of death right now. Breaking Bad star Bryan Cranston says he's in a deep despair over the loss of his TV son. RJ Mitty was only 34. Global News Time 9:33. 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
25: Seeing delays in New Westminster, East Columbia westbound before McBride, and keep in mind Front Street is closed. You can try Columbia Royal instead. Still slow out of Surrey at the Stalowassen Bridge from 128. Highway 1 westbound slow from 1st Avenue through Vancouver towards the Ironworkers. Seeing some northbound delays on the Alex Fraser Bridge and then counterflows out at the Massey Tunnel, slowing from south of Highway 17A. It's still busy at the Queensboro Bridge, northbound traffic slowing from the 91-91A split. 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In the CKNW Traffic Center, I'm Dawn Powers.
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1: Welcome back to the program. Robin for Mike this week. We are just days away from going to the polls here in Metro Vancouver, and a lot of people are still talking about housing and affordability and public safety and the future of the downtown east side, all things at the top of many people's agendas. One of the candidates hoping to unseat Mayor Ken Sim is Kareem Alam, the man who helped run Sim's winning 2022 campaign, then served as his chief of staff before the two eventually parted ways. He's now leading the Vancouver Liberals and promising to make the city more affordable, safer, and easier to build in. Kareem Alam joins me now. Welcome to the program.
9: Thanks for having me on again, Rob.
1: Well, your center promise is bringing young people back to Vancouver, and a recent poll put affordability first, housing second, and public safety third among voter concerns. Of everything in that 148-point platform, what is the one change that you think will actually keep young renters and young people in this city?
9: I think it's the Vancouver Building Code. We're the only jurisdiction in North America, or sorry, in Western Canada, probably the entire country, with its own unique building code. Vancouver has the Vancouver Building Code. Every other municipality in the province uses the BC Building Code. This is an extra 3,000 pages of bureaucratic fluff that slows everything down. Vancouver is now the slowest place on planet Earth in approving housing. It takes 8 years to build a tower here in the city of Vancouver. In 1961, President John F. Kennedy said he was going to put a man on the moon. And 8 years later, the Americans put a man on the moon. 8 years is simply way too long to build housing in the city of Vancouver.
1: You would lift the current pause on new supportive housing while also promising to end homeless encampments by offering people stable housing and support. I'm reading a couple of things from the past couple of weeks. Where would those units go? Like, how quickly? And what do you say to neighborhoods that fear another concentration of services in the downtown east side?
9: Well, the first thing is that the building code, again, is negatively impacting our ability to bring on a stream of new housing. We're building to such a high construction standard and high seismic standards. Some of these units that you're seeing are being built for $2,000 a square foot. You can buy a condo in Cole Harbor for $1,400 a square foot. So we're not going to see any progress in terms of getting people off the street and into housing if we're constantly have to be rebuilding to this ridiculous high standard that really adds no value from a climate perspective and adds very little value from a livability perspective either.
1: You've talked about going after the quote-unquote Tony Sopranos of the drug trade, everything from money laundering and Bitcoin ATMs and organized crime financing, which I think a lot of people in Vancouver would appreciate. But that, to me, Kareem, sounds more like a police and a provincial responsibility more than a mayoral one. What can the city of Vancouver actually do?
9: It could do exactly what the VPD asked them to do. In 2018, in 2019, the VPD issued reports to the City of Vancouver Council and asked them to ban Bitcoin ATM machines. That's fully within the purview of a city's jurisdiction to not issue business permits to businesses that have these Bitcoin ATMs in it. They can revoke those licenses tomorrow. The VPD reports are telling us that cartels are running these Bitcoin ATMs and they're being used to launder money from the drug trade here in Vancouver. But beyond that, there's also a large swath of illegal currency exchanges that have also proliferated through the city that the city can shut down again by revoking their business permits. FinTrack issued another report in 2022. The federal government's now taking action to ban Bitcoin federally. But by the time that happens, we've wasted 5 years since of time since those initial VPD reports were released. So there's a lot the city can do in terms of limiting money laundering. Of course, we're going to have to work with federal and provincial agencies, but there's a lot the city has been asked to do and has done absolutely nothing under Ken Sim.
1: Kareem, I'd love to talk about involuntary care because ABC wants to secure treatment facilities with at least 100 of those involuntary care beds. You're urging voters to say no. So my question is, what is your alternative for somebody in acute crisis who's repeatedly hurting themselves or others and won't accept voluntary care?
9: Well, first of all, my biggest issues with the site, we should not be turning St. Paul's Hospital into an involuntary care facility. Involuntary care means you can't leave. Involuntary care means bars on windows and security to check people in and going out. That's a prison. We should not be building prisons at the edge of Davie Village and at the edge of a financial district. This isn't going to help revitalize our downtown core. There are clear mandates within the BC Mental Health Act that allow for involuntary care. There are involuntary care beds being built in the new St. Paul's Hospital. There are involuntary care beds, despite what Ken Sim says, the province has built no beds for Vancouver. There are 17 beds that were built just for Vancouver. They put them in Maple Ridge. So I do support involuntary care. The province is currently building them, but to put it at St. Paul's Hospital itself is an outrage. Beyond that, within the Mental Health Act itself for involuntary care, that's also been challenged in court multiple times. And recently we've seen the court side again on not the side of law enforcement, but on the side of drug users. So we have a constantly shifting set of goalposts that we're also dealing with in terms of involuntary care, just as these issues are being stick handled through the courts at the moment.
1: Kareem Alam is leader of the Vancouver Liberals. He's joining us here on the Mike Smith Show. I'm Rob Fay filling in here on a Tuesday. Kareem, you're promising 400 new unionized frontline workers. You're a $1.35 billion investment in parks and pools and rinks and community centers. And that makes a lot of sense based on the team that's around you. There's also the talk about the cap on property tax increases. So I'm curious to know which existing spending would you cut or even delay or find new revenue to pay for? And why should renters believe that a property tax cap won't simply show up in their rent eventually?
9: So first of all, Ken, zero means zero, is untrue. He did not freeze property taxes this year. This wasn't a tax cut. This was a tax shift. He increased utility fees by 10% this year. You could see that right on your property tax form that you get. Number two, he's increased a blizzard of new parking meters, Jericho Beach, Langara Golf Course, all throughout the city, and jacked up parking fees, and in some cases, increased business permit fees by 2,400%. So this wasn't a tax cut, this was a tax shift. Ken hasn't actually achieved a zero means zero budget by reducing spending, by reducing costs. So let's get that first part out of the way. In terms of how I'm going to fund the capital and in terms of how I'm going to fund the operating increase, the city of Vancouver has 9,600 civil servants. The city is sort of the exact same size and has 4,500. We need fewer managers at City Hall that do nothing more than manage other managers, and we need more frontline workers. We need more of those QP workers that pick up our garbage, that fix our potholes, that make our parks world-class parks. We need more library hours, not less. We've seen a dramatic decrease in those service levels under Ken Sim and a dramatic increase in those white-collar manager jobs that do nothing more than manage. So it's a shift in priorities. On the capital side, I'm going to cancel this $800 million City Hall project that Ken Sim keeps pushing ahead with. Mike Hurley, just a year and a half ago, canceled his $800 million City Hall project and decided to put that money into community centers, and that's exactly what I'm going to do.
1: Kareem, I appreciate your time today.
9: Thank you so much for having me on, Rob. Good luck.
1: All right. Kareem Alam, running for mayor with Vancouver Liberals. Good luck to you. I'm just hosting the show. Okay, let's open up the phones at 604-602-7373. This is go time for a lot of these candidates. And if you look at the polling right now, Pete Fry, Ken Sim, pretty much neck and neck. Kareem Alam is a really interesting candidate because he is very much in striking distance of this mayoral seat. But again, there's a lot of people that are still learning about him and still learning about what the Vancouver Liberals are about. So I would love to hear from you. Are you set when it comes to your vote? When it comes to Metro Vancouver, whatever jurisdiction or district you're in, are you ready to place your vote or are you still open for business? Is there something that a candidate can say to you? They're all listening, believe me. I want to know what you want for your riding, for your jurisdiction, from your candidate. 604-602-7373. I don't care if you live out in Maple Ridge, in Delta, North Vancouver, or right in the heart of Vancouver. Wherever you're listening today, I would love to hear from you. 604-602-7373. I'm Rob Fay, and this is The Mike Smith Show.
10: I'm Kareem Alam with the Vancouver Liberals, and I approve this message. Our mayor and council keep swinging back and forth between hard right and hard left. This means that every new party that gets elected spends all its time undoing what the last party was doing. That's why things aren't moving forward. That's why we need Liberals in City Hall. The best chance to defeat Ken Sim and return to actually getting things done is a vote for me, Kareem Alam, and the Vancouver Liberals on October 17th.
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30: 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It is Pete Fry's recipe for gridlock. 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On October 17th, vote no to gridlock and keep Vancouver moving with Ken Sim and the ABC team.
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1: 604-602-7373. I'm Rob Fahey for Mike this week. Welcome back to the program. Question that I have for you is we're up for these votes in just a couple of days when it comes to the Lower Mainland. And I'm very curious to know, are you locked in with your vote or is there something that a candidate can do right now that could swing a vote that you own? Let's start with Bob in Sawasin. Bob, welcome to the program.
33: Oh, thanks for having me. I just wanted to make a quick small point. How in one of the most expensive cities

0: And for those who are looking to vie, there's a couple of different regions out there that have candidates that are running against the incumbent that used to be a part of their team or used to be an ally. Now, all of a sudden, you find yourself running against them. Like, for example, George Harvey and Dylan Kruger or Kareem Alam and Ken Sim. I mean, you can't take away the fact that historically they used to work together. And now, all of a sudden, one of them had an epiphany, is going to break up and try to defeat the guy that used to be their, no, lack of a phrase, buddy, but at least an ally. And I think realistically, that's why I wanted to ask this question. Are you locked in, or is there a way that there's a candidate out there that could say something in your community that would persuade you to vote differently than you feel right now? Stephen Burnaby, you're next up. Steve, welcome to the program. Are you locked in?
1: Morning, Rob. Yeah, traveling through Burnaby. I'm a resident of Vancouver, so I will be voting in Vancouver. But, you know, it was funny that right after your interview with him, Kareem's ad comes on, and he makes the point himself, you know, like, the way it's been going is hard right and hard left, and the guy gets in and he has to undo what the last guy did. But so on that point, I think Ken has been working hard undoing what Professor Stewart left us with the encampments right to the curb on Hastings Street and all that street disorder down there. So I think, you know, my vote's going to Ken for this term to see what he can do now that he's undone what Professor Stewart left us.
0: All right, Steve, thanks for the phone call. And speaking of Kennedy Stewart, for those who don't know who that is, for me, basically, just to summarize this really quickly, when you talk about the downtown east side and the encampments and the housing and all that stuff, if you're not getting all levels of government pulling the rope together, that's just going to be a wash cycle. It's just going to be a spin cycle. And every 2 years or every 4 years, we're going to be talking about the same stuff. Like, I could literally pull a clip from 10 years ago, from 12 years ago, insert it into this show right now, and you would assume that somebody would have said it yesterday, because it's the same problems that they're dealing with. Like, there hasn't been any progress. And we've gone through the Four Pillars program, and we've gone through all of these different progressive ways to, quote unquote, fix the downtown east side. It's the same conversation that we had 10, 15 years ago. So until you get Ottawa and Victoria and downtown Vancouver all pulling the same rope at the same time with the funding and this and the fundamental belief that they can make this shift, it's not going to change. So you can sit at the podium and say that you're going to be the change that we all see in the world. It's a bigger picture than any one body can take on. So unless you said, look, I got Mark Carney on board, David Eby's pulling the rope the same way, and I'm ready to go, I think it's just talk. And I think I got history on my side. All right, let's go to Kyle in North Vancouver. Kyle, are you locked in with your vote, or can somebody still sway you?
2: Well, hell yeah, I'm locked in with my vote. I'm a voting for my man Alam, because those parking meters by the beach are just absolutely egregious, in my opinion. And I haven't been able to go to the beach because they can put them in. Because, you know, I pay with change. I don't have a credit card.
0: Yeah.
2: So it's been a huge pain. So I'll be voting for my man Alam.
0: I appreciate it. Thank you, Kyle. They also put a bunch of those things up at Nat Bailey Stadium, and it changed the entire flow of that. And I'm not talking about the Vancouver Canadians, but they put a bunch of pay parking across from a community center. And if you know the area up by 33rd and Ontario, 33rd and Main Street, this was a very vibrant community area, and people would come with their kids and they'd be able to utilize the park and the gymnastics center and the baseball facility. And it was affordable. And now you've got this like $10 an hour parking or whatever it ends up being. And it is just, it completely has morphed the way that people utilize Hillcrest. And I shame on them for putting it in there, because sure, they're going to generate some revenue for the city. But at the same time, you've just cut your nose off to spite your face. So sure, you got a couple of bucks from parking, but now the moms that are there with their kids during the day, or the young families that are trying to make ends meet in a city that's already too expensive, now you're charging them 10 bucks an hour just to go to the rec center? Oh, we'll cover the first hour. Great. All right, let's go to Natasha and Langley. You want to talk about the $10 a day childcare for David Eby? I'd love to hear your thoughts.
3: I do, because earlier you said that he didn't say that he actually used it, but I'm looking at the Victoria Buzz. And it says when he was asked whether his family used the program, he replied, yes, the YMCA that I don't want to reveal where my kids go to daycare. But yes, the YMCA is one of our partners in a $10 a day. And my family has, yes. And he makes $227,000 a year as premier. So.

0: I don't know. It sounds like he is using it.
1: Natasha, here's what I will say. Here's what I will say. First, I don't care where his kids go. I'm not going to bring that up. If you want to bring it up, that's fine. The other thing that I will say, Natasha, does he have kids in a program that has this offering? Absolutely. But is he utilizing that subsidy personally? That's where I didn't want to go. Like, if he's got kids that are in this system that offer $10 a day, then yeah, it's optically a terrible look. It's not even a bad look. It's a terrible look. But I'm not saying, because I don't know. I physically haven't seen it with my own eyes where their statement says, yes, they are paying $10 a month. Are his kids using a facility that offers it? Sounds like they are. And he was forthright in saying it. And I'm not here to defend him. I'm just saying I'm not going to go down the road of accusing him of something unless I have physically seen that he has done something. So this is the question that I have. It's not whether or not they're utilizing the $10 a day service. Are they preventing somebody else from utilizing it? Because it sounds like, yes, they have a kid that is in a facility that offers this, but they didn't take the subsidy and, if anything, made a donation so that other kids could get benefits as well. So again, devil's in the details here. Easy for me as a host to slam David Eby for this, but we got to get the facts right. And the only thing that I can say right now is his kids are in a place where they do offer this, but I don't know if David Eby's family has taken advantage of it or if they're simply taking up a spot where somebody else could utilize that $10 a day program. Those are the facts. All right, we'll take a break here. When we come back, I'll be joined by Bill Thielman after this.
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3: So everybody dropped out and they say he's the progressive?
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13: Hi, I'm Kareem Alam, mayoral candidate in the Vancouver Liberals, and I approve this message. Ken Sim doesn't deserve another 4 years. 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Ken Sim's approach is not working. 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Because together, we can.
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20: Global News at 10 a.m. Good morning. I'm John Strait. We have breaking news at a provincial election campaign stop in Vancouver this morning. NDP leader David Eby was asked by reporters about his family's use of $10 a day childcare. Here's some raw audio just in Global's Jordan Armstrong questioning David Eby.
21: How much was your donation and did you use it as a tax write-off?
22: So when our local childcare facility became a $10 a day facility, Kaylee and I had a look at it, and we certainly didn't need that discount. So we made the decision to donate the difference to our childcare provider so that other families could benefit.
21: How much was the donation, sir?
22: It's not necessary to shout. We've got them. You asked your question and I was answering, Jordan.
21: Didn't answer.
22: Jordan, I told you very clearly that we pay the difference between what it was before and what it was after the $10 a day daycare. You don't have to shout at me. We made that decision because we didn't feel that we needed that benefit. We wanted other families to benefit. And so my focus remains on making sure that all British Columbians have access to affordable childcare, and we're going to do that work.
21: How much was the donation? Can you tell us the amount?
22: I told you how much the donation was, Jordan, and you don't have to shout at me. The difference between what it was before and what it was after became a $10 a day space.
20: And keep it here to Global News for the very latest. More than 300 advanced polling stations open across Alberta today in a historic vote on the province's place in Canada.
23: Albertans are beginning to mark an X on ballots listing 10 questions. The first 9 focus on Canada's constitution and immigration-related changes. The 10th question, and the most contested one, will ask voters whether they want to remain in Canada or hold a second binding vote on quitting Confederation. Elections Alberta has said it's preparing for a record voter turnout in the referendum. The official vote day is on Monday, and results on the separation question are set to be announced the next day, October 20th. John Kennedy, the Canadian Press.
20: The 2026 cruise ship season's in the books for Vancouver, with the industry touting another record-setting year. The Port of Vancouver says passenger and cruise ship visits surged 20% this year, with 1.4 million passenger visits and 358 cruise ship calls between February and October. The port says the cruise season injected more than $1 billion into the local economy. Thanksgiving weekend brought people together, including many living in the downtown east side. Global's Cream Gouda reports.
24: Salvation Army Harbor Light welcomed hundreds of community members for its annual Thanksgiving feast. There was plenty of turkey, mashed potatoes, vegetables, and pumpkin pie to go around. The faith-based charity says the rising cost of living is squeezing its donation pool. But the meal is driven by individuals in recovery. Among them, Alexei Komarov, a participant in Harbor Light's treatment program. He says he spent several months homeless in Victoria before ending up in jail.
25: I was incarcerated for about 3 or 4 months, and life would become unmanageable. I had a really severe problem with substances and alcohol use, and without this place, I don't think I'd be alive.
24: Dion McDade volunteered at Monday's feast.
26: It's very uplifting and inspiring, and, you know, we all go through different challenges, and any way that we can get better and stronger, all of us, is a great thing. So I look around that, and it's very encouraging to see that. You know, and there's always hope to be more and be better and to change.
24: More than 18,000 British Columbians have died from toxic drugs since a public health emergency was first declared in 2016. Kareem Gouda, Global News.
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0: Seen delays in Vancouver, crashes westbound Kingsway after Inverness with westbound blocked and crews are on scene. On the Vancouver-Burnaby border, busy because of ongoing roadwork boundary between Kingsway and Vinesse, north and southbound down to a single lane. Highway 1 westbound slow from 1st Avenue through to the Ironworkers, and it's still slow out of Richmond at the Oak and Knight Street bridges. Also see northbound delays on Highway 91A from the 91-91A split up towards the Queensboro. 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In the CKNW Traffic Center, I'm Dawn Powers.
20: Global Sky Tracker weather now. Today mainly cloudy, high of 14. A few showers overnight, low of 11. Tomorrow a few showers ending near noon, then clearing, high of 15, low of 9. Thursday and Friday should be sunny with highs of 21, lows of 8. And Saturday some showers, high of 15, low of 7. Outside, CKNW in downtown Vancouver, 12 degrees and cloudy.
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20: 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Dow down 219, TSX up 185, Canadian dollars trading higher, 70.34 cents U.S. Global News Time, 10:06. I'm John Strait.
2: It's what's happening right now. 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
3: I was laughing during the break. Rob Fay in for Mike, by the way. I was laughing during the break that every week that I fill in on this show, it seems to just be a crazy week in politics. So it's good to be a magnet on that level, but I can't do it alone, which is why it's always great to have Bill Thielman, strategy and communications consultant, a longtime campaigner, kind enough to join me here for the next two segments. Bill, welcome back to the chaos.
4: Rob, last time we had half the Conservative caucus disappear when Mike was away in his trip to Ireland and Scotland. Everyone just quit and came back, and there wasn't much left for him to talk about. No, this is just a crazy election season.
3: We'll move on, and you know, we were going to start just talking in broad strokes about the BC election, but of course, during the break, we had that fresh audio of David Eby and Jordan Armstrong going back and forth over this whole $10 a day debacle. As more layers of this onion peel back, how does the premier deal with this situation that doesn't look like it's going to go away anytime soon?
4: Well, you know, I feel like it's a Ted Lasso moment, kind of, Rob. Like, we shouldn't really talk about people's kids. But, you know, it's that kind of thing. As far as I can tell, and everything I've heard and know of, I didn't hear the clip yet, but the premier's, one of the premier's children who I've met before, was in a daycare that became a $10 day. It wasn't a $10 day when they enrolled. And so they made a donation to that same place, which I think you were talking about before the break. And I don't think anyone would reasonably ask the premier and his wife to remove their kid from a $10 day childcare when they were already enrolled there. They were there before, and that's their neighborhood daycare. So I think it's a little, you know, if the premier is looking to take advantage of something for his own benefit, low-cost childcare would be one of the lowest things on the list that I could think of. But obviously that's not the case, and I just think they probably did the right thing. And, you know, it's always uncomfortable. Lauren Dirksen's granddaughter's put in a number of shots and ads and things, and I just think you have to be really careful, both public and media, with kids.
3: Yeah, the PR delicate dance on that is really, really tough. And we'll talk about it before the end of the show, but just wanted to get that because we did get the audio. But if you haven't heard it, maybe during the break, we'll spin it your way. Okay, we're down to the final 11 days. A lot of the major parties right now firing off policies and attacks on each other. The Greens and Center BC and One BC are all fighting for airtime. We've got this big TV debate tomorrow, but only 3 of the 5 parties will be on stage. What do you make of that, Bill?
4: Well, the media consortium that does this together jointly, and we got CBC and Global, of course, and others in there, always have some kind of criteria. I don't know. I have not seen an article yet about exactly what they were, if they have disclosed that. But usually it means you have to be polling a certain number. You have to have a certain number of candidates in the race, and you have to have MLAs in the race. And I think certainly both Center BC and One BC have each have an MLA. Eleanor Sterko for Center, and Dallas Brody for OneBC. They are not running full. Well, nobody's running a full slate now, basically, but they're not running significant size slates. The Greens have got a lot more candidates nominated, so the Greens are in. I would prefer to see all five candidates for premier, or at least for leader, in and just let them fly at it. But that doesn't appear it's going to happen at all in this election. And so I would not be surprised that the other two parties that are left out are going to be very unhappy and making noise about it.
3: Well, and they're two really well-spoken candidates, Dallas Brody, Eleanor Sturco. I think behind the podium during that kind of a setting would probably make some hay. But what do you think is going to be one of the biggest questions on the ballot? Is it going to be health care? Is it going to be car insurance privatization? What do you see from your perspective, Bill?
4: Well, it's, you know, I've gone through a lot of elections, and I've worked in elections in the past. I was in the Premier's office during an election, and it was wild in 1996. You really don't know exactly, like, the interesting thing about debates, obviously, they're scripted to a large degree by all the parties, and they're trying to get off their zingers or one-liners about the others and about their policies. But you never know what becomes an issue out of the debate, and it often does happen that way. So on this one, we've got pretty stark choices. Lauren Dirksen has obviously said it for the BC Conservatives that they want to completely revamp auto insurance, and he's made promises to insurance lawyers and private insurers about bringing in more private insurance, etc. David Eby saying, no, got to stay public. That's how we've kept the rates frozen for 9 years and going to go for another three. So you got a really good contrast there. I think we'll see also on health care. There's obviously been a number of problems, but every province in the country is having problems in healthcare. So who has the better solution? Tax cuts or increasing tax on the very wealthiest British Columbians. So again, really stark contrast there between the two parties. And then the Greens are on most issues are what one would say either far left or just really not in the ballpark left. And I don't know how that will fly, but, Emily Lone, the Green Party leader, has talked about going after the oligarchs. Not a word you usually hear in political discourse, but yeah. A little more Mamdani, New York Mayor Mamdani, and a little more far out there. But so I think it'll be an interesting debate. Emily Lone's 26 years old. I give her credit for being there, but I am wondering how she will hold her own. And Lauren Dirksen has not really been a household word in politics, even though he's been in politics for quite a while. I couldn't have picked him out of a lineup prior to his taking the leadership over. So he has low expectations, and he probably can perform above those. So that may help him. The Premier's under fire from both sides, left and right there. I think it's just going to be a fascinating, fascinating debate.
3: I think toughest job of the building is going to be the audio guy, because you got three guys at completely different levels. You got Lauren Dirksen, yeah, who's pretty monotone and bassy. The Greens, loud and ready to rock. And then you got David Eby, who kind of just flails around. I mean, it's going to be an interesting election, even optically it will be. Okay, let's talk about the Vancouver election, Bill. This coming Saturday, two close polls, and advance voting is way up. What do you think of this? There's hints that there might be a mixed council here. What do you make of this?
4: Yeah, it's really an interesting one, because we clearly have a situation where Ken Sim of ABC Vancouver using his incumbency, but also having his incumbency used against him. And he has a clear track record of 4 years now. And some people are keen, and others are really not. Pete Fry, well known as a Green City councillor, very likable guy, but also no history of really, he has a history of voting in certain projects different ways, but certainly hasn't been in office or in power and has been on the out. So I think it'll be, I think it's going to be down to the wire. Some people may not agree with me. And then you have Kareem Lamb, Colleen Hardwick, Rebecca Bly, all serious candidates. They're not sort of like fringe candidates. And so they all have a lot of support and a lot to offer, but it looks like it's down to Fry and Sim at this point from those two polls. And I'm wondering how much of it will be Get Out the Vote or Go TV, because Ken Sim has, by every account, a huge financial advantage in this election and a huge volunteer advantage. So Saturday will be a real fascinating battle. And I mean, could we see a Simless election result where Ken Sim loses, but his ABC colleagues get in a majority? And then you'd have a really mixed bag for if presumably then Pete Fry would have won. But there's only one other Green, I think one other Green on the slate that they have with the Vancouver Labour Council. But the Greens certainly aren't running a lot of candidates, and as part of their agreement with One City and Cope. So anything could happen. It could be any number of dogs' breakfast.
3: I'll tell you this. A couple of people that I talk to in and around my circles, they like Kareem. And you know, this is what it means when you're up for grabs. Is, I mean, Pete Fry's got a certain faction, and Ken Sims got his, and the stable for Kareem is growing. It's going to be a really interesting next couple of weeks to, or a couple of days to see how people push. Okay, Bill, hold the line. We're going to open up the phones at 604-602-7373. I've got Bill Thielman, strategy and comms consultant, a longtime campaigner here in this province. I'm going to open up the phones to you. If you got a question for Bill, he will take it, he will answer it, and we'll get to your calls at 604-602-7373 next.
13: Hi, I'm Kareem Alam, mayoral candidate in the Vancouver Liberals, and I approve this message. Ken Sim doesn't deserve another 4 years. He's raised property taxes by 26% more than any other mayor, and nobody knows where the money has gone. There's no question that Ken Sim has to go. The best way to beat Ken Sim and restore financial accountability is a vote for me, Kareem Alam, and the Vancouver Liberal team on October 17th. Because together, we can.
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3: Welcome back to the program. Full boards at 604-602-7373. When, of course, a line opens up, feel free to redial and try again, and we will try to get through as many calls as we can. I've got Bill Thielman, strategy and communications consultant, a veteran campaigner here in this province, and a wide variety of topics to choose from. Let's start out in Abbotsford with Cindy. Cindy, welcome to the program. A question for Bill this morning.
29: Hi. Not a question. It's just a statement, and I think that people are missing the issue with respect to the $10 daycare. It's not the fact that the premier may or may not be, you know, getting the benefit of the program. The issue is that the program is even happening as a lottery system at $10 a day for some families who really don't need it, and other families who could use it desperately aren't getting the benefit of the program. And the province has been promising to continue to roll it out the way it was initially intended for years now, and it hasn't happened. And the fact that the premier has children enrolled in a daycare now that has the $10 allotment just shows the travesty of the whole program. It's
3: Cindy,
29: just wrong.
3: You make some really good points. I'm not going to disagree with you on any of these points. The one thing that I will say is it has brought childcare back into the conversation in a very muddy way, but I think that's a good thing. Let's go to Tim in Surrey. Tim, a question for Bill Thielman this morning.
11: Yeah, first of all, I just want to give you credit, Rob, for saying that you didn't want to jump to conclusions on the David Eby and the child care. So kudos to you on that until you got the facts, right? Very quickly, what do you think the realistic, both of you, that whoever gets into power, whether it be a minority or a majority, how likely is the thing of taxes, fees, and tolls going to be brought back to the province of British Columbia? Thanks, guys.
3: Bill?
4: Interesting question. One of the things that won John Horgan the election was that he said he would eliminate tolls on the Golden Ears and Portman Bridge. The Liberals, Christy Clark, that was then Premier, had said, we will cut them, I think, in half or something. And Horgan said, no, we're going to get rid of them completely. So people don't like tolls. Governments kind of like tolls if they can get them by without people being too mad about them. But, you know, it adds a lot to anybody having to commute somewhere. So I don't think that question's come to Lauren Dirksen of the Conservatives yet. We've had a lot of tax cut talk. And Lauren Dirksen has suggested cutting the or increasing the minimum deductible income to, I think, $32,000, which it appears the tax experts say could blow a $2.5 to $4 billion hole in the budget. So kind of unusual. The Conservatives are saying the deficit's too big, but we'll make a big tax cut. They say it'll pay for themselves. Tax cuts pay for themselves. I remember hearing that when Gordon Campbell did it, and then we had a lot of cuts. So it's deja vu all over again, as Yogi Berra said. I think it'll be interesting. We still got a fair bit of play in this fish yet of an election to go, and we'll find out if that's one of the issues.
3: All right, let's go to Burnaby. Peter, thank you for waiting. Question for Bill Thielman this morning.
12: Yeah, thanks, guys. Actually, Bill, I respect the heck out of the fact that you are very clear about your bias, that you're NDP-oriented, and I appreciate that. I want to say I don't think insurance, I don't think an unnecessary election or even daycare costs are going to be ultimate factor in what happens when people go to the polls. I think there are three things. I think there's trust. David Eby is a noted liar. He is not honest. You can't trust him. I think fiscal capability. The NDP government couldn't manage a popsicle stand, and they clearly, when you see a $1 billion hole that they can't explain in the budget, a mistake of $1 billion, you got to wonder about their ability to, as I say, manage a popsicle stand. And I think the other thing is the state of our pocketbooks. And it's huge, given that, yeah, they're all, you know, Dirksen is saying, here's what I'm going to do to give you a break. But we've got a government now, EB, who says, we can't do this, or this, but now all of a sudden we can.
3: All right, thanks for the call, Peter. I'm going to have to move on. I got full boards here. Let's go to Pete in Vancouver, a Pete of a different kind. Pete, a question for Bill Thielman today.
15: Yes, it's important for voters to realize that David Eby is gaslighting people on U.S. privatized medicine because he is de facto privatized through his neglect and human rights violations, ADHD diagnosis to U.S.-style private medicine nurse practitioner online clinics. So if you're rich enough to pay $600, you can get a diagnosis. If you're rich enough to spend $800 each medication visit, and you need more than one to titrate your meds, that's $80 a pop. And, you know, people are talking about homelessness, drugs, and crime. People with ADD have higher rates of all of those, but if we're diagnosed and treated, 40 years of research shows we've got lower numbers.
3: All right, Pete, thanks for the phone call as well. Obviously, Bill, I'm trying to get a question for you here. Thoughts on anything that's come across the radar?
4: Let me take a little bit of a scattergun on this one. I thank you, first, Peter, for saying, yeah, I come from an NDP background. I don't always agree. I fought the proportional representation campaign, most notably against the NDP government and the Green Party. Politicians make promises that they don't keep. That happens in every party all the time, all over the place. We'd have to get into specifics to be more clear on that one. The fiscal capability, the business in Vancouver has a story right now saying we got $100 billion worth of energy projects coming to BC. $100 billion. Like, that is remarkable. We've got all these huge projects, and I think that there's arguments both ways, but I am... I don't think we should overlook the fact that there's an awful lot of work coming to BC in the next little while, which includes, has an impact on pocketbook. On the ADHD, that's a long, complicated process. I think you have guests who are better suited to discuss the ins and outs of that, but it's a challenge at all times, for sure, and I know Pete is an expert on that, and that's why I'm not going to get into that debate today.
3: All right, let's go to Margaret in Langley. Margaret, I got about 20 seconds. Hit me with the good stuff.
16: Yes. How can anyone possibly vote Conservative when they haven't had a steady and stable leader in the last, I don't know how many months or last 12 months, I lose track. But how can you vote in all confidence and knowledge when they're very unstable in their leadership?
3: Margaret, thank you. Bill, I got about 10 seconds for your response. Is it doable?
4: Yes, four leaders in less than 18 months, and an interim leader, and an interim leader right now. He is not a final leader until the party does some changes to their constitution or votes him in.
3: Bill, thank you for the time today. Very busy segment. Thanks for it.
4: Rob, we'll talk tomorrow before the debate, tomorrow morning.
3: All right. Okay. You're listening to The Mike Smith Show. Back with more after this.
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24: Global News at 10:30. Good morning. I'm John Strait. A new research co-poll shows 44% of decided voters are backing the BC Conservatives, up 4% since a similar poll in August. 42% plan to vote for the NDP. That's down 2%. 8% supporting the Greens, 2% Centre BC, and another 2% One BC. 36% say NDP leader David Eby would make the best premier, compared to 25% for Conservative leader Lauren Dirksen. 60% say they're unhappy BC's having an early election. 46% are confused by provincial and municipal elections happening in the same month. Meantime, speaking on the campaign trail in Vancouver this morning, NDP leader David Eby is pledging to improve access to health care for women.
25: Canada's first postnatal mental health support unit, where moms and their babies can be together while the mom gets the care that she needs to be able to be well and to look after her beautiful new baby.
24: EBC also promising to expand coverage for menopause care and launch a province-wide women's health strategy. The leaders of BC's three major provincial political parties are making a campaign stop today at the Greater Vancouver Board of Trade. They will not be debating each other. Instead, each will speak and answer questions from the board's president, Bridget Anderson. That happens at noon. Keep it here to Global News for the very latest. Two former premiers who are on the opposite ends of the political spectrum in Alberta are uniting today to try to keep the province from quitting Canada.
26: Former Premiers Jason Kenney and Rachel Notley are set to speak at an event in the province's capital. The Edmonton Chamber of Commerce is hosting them, with Kenney, the Premier under the United Conservative Party, defeating Notley's NDP government in 2019. Their speeches come exactly a week before Albertans vote on 10 questions in a referendum, and on a day that advanced polling stations open for early voting. The most contested one will be whether the province should stay a part of Canada or hold a second binding referendum on leaving the country. John Kennedy, The Canadian Press.
24: Rides at two Canadian theme parks, La Ronde in Montreal and Canada's Wonderland near Toronto, have been closed after a man in the U.S. reportedly fell to his death from a Six Flags roller coaster in Georgia.
30: The incident on the Goliath happening just before 4 p.m. Monday. Witnesses telling ABC News that one of the ride's restraints unlatched, sending a male passenger flying.
31: He turns sideways and he's flipping in the air. He comes down, he slams down on our cart.
30: According to those eyewitness accounts, the man slamming into the ride and fellow parkgoers multiple times.
31: People reached out trying to grab him
30: before plunging to the ground.
24: That's ABC's Faith Abube with the story. And the U.S. ambassador to Greece, Kimberly Guilfoyle, is leaving her post following reports that she used her government role to ask for money from Donald Trump allies. In a social media post, Guilfoyle didn't specify whether she resigned or was fired. More from ABC's Catherine Falders.
32: She was grateful for serving the Trump administration and thanked the president, Marco Rubio, but also said throughout that post that she will vigorously defend these allegations against her and called them false. So it surely won't be the last time that we're hearing from her.
24: Global News Time, 10:33. 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
4: Seeing delays in Vancouver, crashes westbound Kingsway after Inverness with westbound blocked and cruiser on scene. On the Vancouver-Burnaby border, busy because of ongoing roadwork boundary between Kingsway and Vinesse, north and southbound down to a single lane. Heavy wind westbound slow from First Avenue through to the Iron Workers, and it's still slow out of Richmond at the Oak and Knight Street bridges. Also see northbound delays on Highway 91A from the 91-91A split up towards the Queensboro. Canadian Tire's biggest tire sales on now. 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Details online. 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
24: Outside CKNW in downtown Vancouver, it's 12 degrees and cloudy.
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3: Welcome back to the program. Rob Fay in for Mike this week. Thank you for all the emails and text messages. It has been bumping to say the least, and hopefully we'll have some open phones before this show is done. Is housing now the number one issue in Vancouver? There's a new poll that suggests affordability is, in fact, at the top of mind for Metro Vancouver voters, with housing close behind. My next guest says the city cannot fix affordability without building more homes faster and in more neighborhoods. Peter Walkirch is a Vancouver lawyer and housing advocate who's been a leading voice in the city's pro-housing movement. Peter, welcome to the program.
10: Hey, thanks for having me on.
3: So let's talk about this Léger poll. It found the cost of living and affordability is now the top municipal issue in Metro Vancouver. So has housing become the top policy issue in this city, or is it now an inseparable part of just the broader affordability crisis?
10: Look, I grew up in Vancouver. I'm in my mid-40s now, and people have been talking about housing unaffordability literally my entire life. Meanwhile, generation after generation of politicians have sat on their hands and done nothing because they'd rather protect the status quo than take the sort of bold change that would be needed to actually solve this crisis. And look, I want to emphasize that this is a crisis. Entire generations of young people are being raised knowing that they have no hope of ever being able to afford to live in this city. Meanwhile, the city, Vancouver, remains a center of opportunity, of education, of jobs, arts and culture, good restaurants, and all the wonderful things that make living in cities great. And so I think it is intolerable that we have been shutting the door to people just so we can protect a status quo for a relative handful of lucky people who, you know, bought housing here in the 70s or 80s or 90s or something like that. So yes, we need real action. And I think it's been disappointing this election that the politicians have not been making a bigger issue about housing, because it's clearly still a critical issue for Vancouverites and British Columbians across the entire province.
3: Okay, I want to circle back on the Villages plan, because that would have allowed low-rise apartments across 17 neighborhood areas, but it was pulled before the election, and there were critics out there that called that kind of upzoning a giveaway that raises land values, and then there were supporters that say it's the only realistic way to add homes and establish neighborhoods. Where did you land on that, and if so, where would you change that plan to maybe tweak it and push that through?
10: The Villages plan was a big step in the right direction, and it's a real shame that it got defeated, and that's exactly, frankly, the sort of political cowardice that I was talking about. We need to be crystal clear about this. Vancouver has a severe shortage of housing, and building a lot more housing is necessary to restore housing affordability and choice. And a big cause of this housing shortage is a municipal housing approval system that's basically a form of institutional NIMBYism, a way of saying, hey, we don't want these neighborhoods to change. We don't want to make room for young people. We don't want the visual appearance of this neighborhood to change. So the city needs to legalize housing and end the ban on apartments in low density areas so we can build enough housing for everybody. And I think the Villages plan is a great sort of example of why politicians are sometimes too timid and a bit afraid of taking the sort of action we need. Actual polling showed that there is broad support for legalizing 4 to 6 floor apartments in low-density areas of the city. Renters deserve to live on our city's nice, quiet side streets. They shouldn't be forced onto arterial roads, which is our current planning status quo. So there is broad support for this, but when you put something at City Hall, you know, there's sort of a structural imbalance for people to show up and say no instead of the people who want to say yes. People who don't want their neighborhoods to change, who don't want to see things, you know, pretend they're still living in a suburban fantasy from the 1970s or whatever, they have a very strong incentive to show up and say no and raise a lot of noise. But the young people who are just looking for a place to live, they're too busy working. They're too busy commuting in from the suburbs, wasting hours of their life every day instead of living close to their jobs and the communities they want to live in. So there's this structural imbalance. And so, yes, the Village's plan was a real meaningful step in the right direction of legalizing more housing and allowing more housing choice. And it's a real shame that almost all of Vancouver's politicians were too afraid to stand up for meaningful change.
3: Okay, so if Vancouver could do only one thing on housing over the next couple of years, build more market housing, protect existing affordable rentals, what would you choose and why?
10: The city, one thing we need to understand is that the city's has made it so incredibly difficult to build housing. And that starts off with the land use, right? Just the zoning, what you're allowed to build where. And something that we need to understand is that those rules apply to non-market housing as well. You know, when you ban an apartment in a neighborhood, you're also effectively banning non-market housing. You're also effectively banning rental apartments. You're saying that the only place renters get to live in your neighborhood is in somebody's basement. So we have to, you know, we've got two elections going on right now, right? We've got municipal elections and we've got a provincial election. So I think it's important that each government looks at what they can actually do. The city, the main thing they can do is to get out of the way, to legalize housing, particularly by ending the ban on apartments in low-density areas. The province, on the other hand, has the fiscal capacity to make direct public investment in non-market housing for the people in the most need. So I think that's sort of an important nuance, is that, yes, legalizing housing is necessary. It's not sufficient to solve every ill in the world, but that's what the city can actually do. You know, this municipal election is unfortunately filled with something that's very common, which is politicians making these big promises about building, you know, affordable housing, which the city just doesn't have the fiscal capacity to do. The province does, not the city. So the city, the most important thing it can do is get out of the way.
3: I've heard a few people say that, Peter. Peter, I appreciate your time today. Thank you for making it for me. And yeah, we'll continue to talk about this on the other side of the break.
10: Thanks again for having me on.
3: All right. Peter Waldkirch is a Vancouver housing advocate here. Has housing, in fact, become the top policy in Vancouver? And I think that's a fair question to ask. And I think over the next couple of days, as we inch closer towards the polls, especially in Metro Vancouver, you're going to hear about this. Again, circling back on this Léger poll, 47% of residents said that this is the number one thing on their scorecard. And I would say affordability, a distant second, but still in the top three. Housing is a very important issue, but the challenge right now is, how do you get past all the red tape? And again, I was mentioning this about the downtown east side. You could go back 10 years and it's the same conversation. Oh, we're going to work on it. Oh, we're going to develop this and we're going to get funding. We're going to make it happen. I'm going to say something that might not be popular. Everybody wants this to happen. They just don't want it to happen in their neighborhood. And this comes to all kinds of things. Like I remember living, and I'm going to take myself out of my neighborhood here for a second and just say there was a safe house that was supposed to be built in our neighborhood. And oh, you could just see all these people going around with their petitions, and everybody wanted this built. They just didn't want it built next to them. And this is the challenge. Even if you pull the lens back and now you talk about renting and you talk about all the social housing that this city desperately needs, everybody agrees that we need it. They just don't want it next to them. And at some point, there's going to have to be a politician and there's going to have to be a governing body in this province that says, this is where it's going, like it or lump it. It might cost me my job, but sometimes the most effective decisions aren't the ones that score you the most political points. And you see the opportunities here in this province, and yet it just gets bogged down by so many different layers of bureaucracy. And for me, at this point, I've heard 100 promises on the same topic from every single party, and I've not yet seen any party in this province be able to punch things through the way that they have promised at the podium. It's my 2 cents on it. But you know what? I'd love to hear your 2 cents. So let's open up the phones on the other side of the break. 604-602-7373 is how you can engage with the show. I'm still getting a boatload of stuff on the David EB $10 a day with the fresh audio from Jordan Armstrong. If you want to talk about that, we can go down that avenue as well. But I just want to know, how important is housing to you? Because we all talk about affordable housing. We all talk about taxing the rich, and we all talk about doing things to solve the problem of housing in the Lower Mainland. But yet it's the same thing. Like I said, I could bring you a tape from 10, 15 years ago, play it today, and you would have thought that somebody would have said it yesterday. So what would you do to get this over the finish line? 604-602-7373. We're going to call this next segment the Open Grab Bag. You can talk about anything you want. I'm open to you. I'm Rob Fay, and for Mike Smith, back with more after this.
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3: Welcome back to the program, 604-602-7373. If you want to engage with the program today, happy to hear from you. If you want to talk about housing, if you want to talk about the David Eby. And again, I've had people that have emailed into me and they're calling it a scandal. This is not nearly a scandal. And I will say this, I am not a big defender of David Eby. If anything, I've called him on the carpet on a number of topics during his tenure as premier of this province, but okay, here's the one angle that I think we're missing here. And you want to talk politics? Fair game. You want to take the top chair in this province? You are going to be scrutinized for absolutely everything. But if you have a child that is enrolled at an institution, or pardon me, let's just call it what it is, a daycare, and all of a sudden that daycare flips to this new $10 a day program, the question that you have as a family is, okay, this has now become one of those $10 a day programs, this pilot program. There's going to be a lot of families that can't get into this. Is it best that we keep our kids here? Or maybe optically, would it be better if we step away? And then

0: up. So if we get this $10 a day, whatever it takes to get to the normal standard of what it would have been before this $10 a day thing, we're going to top up, call it a donation, what have you, so that other kids can still take advantage of this system. That is, if I'm hearing David Eby, the premier of this province, right, I think that's what I'm hearing him say his psyche was with his wife as they made the decision to keep their kids there and just top up so that they didn't get caught up taking the subsidy. The question that I have based on this, there's two of them. And the first question is, should they have removed their kid from this care center because it's just optically because you're the premier and unfortunately sometimes that's just a part of the job. Maybe they needed to relocate. Or, and this is the other one, are they taking away a slot from another family in that same neighborhood that could have benefited from said $10 a day? So this is not just, you know, the premier of the province trying to skirt the system. I don't think he was ready for the question that came at him yesterday. Oh, I can tell you for a fact he wasn't ready for that question yesterday. But at the same time, if you take yourself out of just the vitriol and the hatred and, ooh, look at this, we got him, and look at this from a parent's perspective, both David Eby and from another parent that maybe didn't get this opportunity, you're going to have two really differing opinions on what is essentially the same topic. But it comes back down to the child. If he was there, or she there, I don't know who the kid is, but if they were there before this was implemented at this location, is that really fair to all of a sudden have to extract that child because now all of a sudden it's got this pilot program that is there to help other families in the province? Again, it's a moral conversation. And that's why earlier in this show, people were like, I thought you'd be tougher on David Eby. Listen, I'm more than fair to go at David Eby on a number of topics here, but I wanted to make sure that I had heard from him today because yesterday he got blindsided by this. Today, he had essentially a chance to, you know, answer to the question. He had a night to sleep on it. He had a way to figure it out. I don't know. I think it's worth it. I'm going to go out of order here. I'm going to start with Mark in Vancouver. Mark, welcome to the program. Your thoughts on this situation?
1: Hey, Rob. I'm going to give you more pushback on this. When sure. I recently heard you, I'm going to give you, sorry, a little bit more pushback on this. When I originally heard you speak this morning, you said that, you know, David Eby did not take this subsidy. You know, when he was asked that question, whether he was off guard or not, he would have had that answer. He would have known that he was topping up or whatever that may be to make it that he wasn't benefiting from it. And he certainly didn't answer the question that way. That had to be a discussion at home when they were giving that donation, saying, hey, let's make this donation, let's make it an equal playing field, whatever you want to call it, and move forward. He didn't have that ready. Sure, he may have gave a donation, and miraculously he's giving another one this year. I don't buy it. Regardless, and I think it's a valid point you make about having your kids in the same daycare and moving them, but it brings up to me two things. Optically, it doesn't look great, so maybe you have to move them because he's a premier. But let me just bring up one point. If that daycare wasn't designated a $10 daycare and the premier's kid is in that daycare and there's many daycares vying for that $10 a spot designation and now the one that he has his kids in get it also does not look good. Any way you look at it, it is not flattering.
0: Yeah, fair enough, Mark. And you bring up some good points. Here's what I want to say. Let's look at this really quickly from yesterday chronologically. So the question was asked of him at this presser. They're talking about, you know, healthcare and whatnot. All of a sudden, somebody catches him and he's like, yep, I absolutely have a kid that's in that program. And then literally within, I think it was 15 or 20 minutes, the NDP put out a much more polished statement saying, this is how it is. This was the process and what have you. And a lot of people went on social media and said, oh, look at the damage control here. At the end of the day, and this is what I said just minutes ago, he was not ready for that question. And sometimes, even if you've had that conversation around the kitchen table with your wife months earlier, when somebody hits you in the middle of a press conference, when you're thinking of something completely different, as a guy that works in communications for years, and I've worked for some of the best of them, it takes you a minute to recalibrate. And I think he really did legitimately get caught with his pants down, which is why the NDP put the statement out that they did to try and calm the waters and at least give a little more depth. But what he said today, I think, adds a little more texture to it. We'll try to get to the audio again. Dave, admission, you're my last call of the segment. You wanted to talk about this. Well, I got about 30 seconds for you, Dave.
2: Hey, Rob, here's the thing. The look on his face when he got that question was like a gut punch.
0: Yeah.
2: The other thing is, too, he had absolute, him and his

0: wife make absolutely more than enough money to put their kid in a regular daycare so they can give up that spot for somebody else. And the other thing was, he has absolutely no problem throwing Jim Pattison under the bus for what with the price of groceries and stuff like that. What it all boils down to here, Rob, is the hypocrisy from him on this issue is way, way out there.
1: Yeah. Okay, Dave, thanks. I'd let you have longer rope if I had more time. I think those two topics might be a little far apart for me, but what I will say is David Eby's obviously in damage control. NDP, this couldn't have come out at the worst time, but I do think if everybody takes a deep breath and walks through this, I think there's a few more facts here that might just balance the books a little bit more. Again, not a defender of David Eby on a lot of his things, but here, just again, still trying to collect as much information to give you a proper account of how this all broke down. All right, quick break here for your news, weather, traffic. We'll continue this conversation on the other break. Other side, pardon me, with Hamish Telford, associate professor out at the University of Fraser Valley. Has this childcare gaffe cooked David Eby's goose at the election? When we go to the polls, Hamish will tell us his thoughts next.
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3: I'm Kareem Alam with the Vancouver Liberals, and I approve this message. Our mayor and council keep swinging back and forth between hard right and hard left. This means that every new party that gets elected spends all its time undoing what the last party was doing. That's why things aren't moving forward. That's why we need Liberals in City Hall. The best chance to defeat Ken Sim and return to actually getting things done is a vote for me, Kareem Alam, and the Vancouver Liberals on October 17th.
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14: Global News at 11. Good morning. I'm John Strait. And we have breaking news at a provincial election campaign stop in Vancouver this morning. NDP leader David Eby was asked by reporters about his family's use of $10 a day childcare. Here's Global's Jordan Armstrong questioning David Eby.
15: How much was your donation and did you use it as a tax write-off?
16: So our local childcare facility became a $10 a day facility, Kaylee and I had a look at it, and we certainly didn't need that discount. So we made the decision to donate the difference to our childcare provider so that other families could benefit.
15: How much was the donation, sir?
16: It's not necessary to shout. You asked your question and I was answering, Jordan.
15: You didn't answer.
16: Jordan, I told you very clearly that we paid the difference between what it was before and what it was after the $10 a day daycare. You don't have to shout at me. We made that decision because we didn't feel that we needed that benefit. We wanted other families to benefit. And so my focus remains on making sure that all British Columbians have access to affordable childcare, and we're going to do that work.
15: How much was the donation? Can you tell us the amount?
16: I told you how much the donation was, Jordan, and you don't have to shout at me. The difference between what it was before and what it was after became a $10 a day space.
14: And keep it here to Global News for the very latest. In federal politics, Conservative leader Pierre Poilievre making a case for tariff-free trade in the auto sector. Poilievre speaking at a news conference in Windsor, Ontario this morning before crossing into the U.S.
17: 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We must put Canada first and fight for tariff-free trade right across the border. That means putting country ahead of party.
14: Poilievre is also meeting representatives of a General Motors plant in Detroit and officials from a Ford plant in nearby Dearborn, Michigan. Dozens of Canadian academics are among an international group of scientists calling for better containment measures for AI.
18: Since the summer, OpenAI, Anthropic, Meta, and Google have all disclosed that their models hacked other organizations. The letter says unless immediate changes are made to how AI is developed and deployed, such incidents will continue. It says future incidents will be much more damaging to exposed critical infrastructure. The scientists say there is a need for more research on AI safety and an emphasis on containment technologies and procedures. The Canadian signatories to the letter include AI pioneers Yoshua Bengio and Jeffrey Hinton. Aaron Sousa, The Canadian Press.
14: Formula One racing continues to expand its global presence with plans to return to Africa next decade.
19: The exact date and logistics are still being worked out, but Formula One announcing Tuesday a 10-year deal to race in Rwanda, beginning in the 2030s. The plan marks a return to Africa where F1 last raced in 1993. Since then, F1's itinerary has expanded to include 24 races across 21 countries. Seven-time world champion and the only black driver in F1, Lewis Hamilton, has said he's been fighting in the background for years to have a race in Africa. The race will ensure F1 competes in each of the 6 inhabited continents. I'm Ben Raby.
14: A NASA rover going where no vehicle has gone before, at least on another planet.
20: Perseverance has traveled 28.1 miles on Mars, surpassing the record set by NASA's Opportunity rover. It took Perseverance just 5.5 years to reach the milestone, compared to nearly 15 years for Opportunity. The rover's autonomous navigation system allows it to choose its own path across the Martian landscape. NASA has extended the mission through at least 2028, giving Perseverance more time to explore some of the planet's oldest terrain. Dave Packer, ABC News.
14: And some sad news from the entertainment world. Actor R.J. Mitty, who played Walter White Jr. on Breaking Bad, has died.
21: Shut up!
22: Just stop it! Stop it!
21: I don't want anything from you!
22: I don't give a sh**!
21: You killed Uncle Hank! You killed him!
14: Mitty drew from his own experience living with cerebral palsy to bring authenticity to the role. No word on a cause of death right now. Breaking Bad star Bryan Cranston says he's in a deep despair over the loss of his TV son. RJ Mitty was only 34. Global News Time 11:04. 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
0: Ongoing roadwork on the Vancouver-Burnaby border is boundary between Kingsway and Vanesse, where north and southbound are down to a single lane. In downtown Vancouver, there's roadwork Davie between Butte and Jervis affecting traffic both directions, and there's reduced lanes on Oak Street between West 38th and West 42nd. 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In the CKNW Traffic Center, I'm Dawn Powers.
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14: Outside CKNW in downtown Vancouver, 12 degrees and cloudy.
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15: How much was your donation, and did you use it as a tax write-off?
16: So when our local childcare facility became a $10 a day facility, Kaylee and I had a look at it, and we certainly didn't need that discount. So we made the decision to donate the difference to our child care provider so that other families could benefit.
24: How much was the donation, sir?
16: It's not necessary to shout. We've got you asked your question and I was answering, Jordan.
24: Didn't answer.
16: Jordan, I told you very clearly that we paid the difference between what it was before and what it was after the $10 a day daycare. You don't have to shout at me. We made that decision because we didn't feel that we needed that benefit. We wanted other families to benefit.
25: All right, I'm Rob Fay, in for Mike Smith. Welcome back to the program. That is fresh audio from this morning. There was a press conference with David Eby talking about healthcare, and then, of course, Jordan Armstrong of Global BC challenging the premier about this $10 a day healthcare thing that came about yesterday. So with just over a week before British Columbians vote, the campaign feels like it has turned personal. You've got Premier David Eby facing questions and hotly contested questions after confirming that his family was a part of the $10 a day childcare space. And that has prompted conservatives to accuse him of hypocrisy. Our phone lines have lit up all morning long. But does a story like that actually decide elections? Or do voters ultimately vote on bigger issues like affordability and healthcare and housing? Let's talk about this with Hamish Telford. He's an associate professor of political science at the University of Fraser Valley. Hamish, welcome to the program.
26: Thank you, Rob. Good morning.
25: Well, with over a week to go, what decides an election like this? Is it platforms and policy, or is it just the mood of the electorate?
26: I think it's more the mood of the electorate. What we tend to see in Canada after a certain amount of time with one party in government is sort of a collective mood arises that it's time for a change. And I think now that the NDP have been in power for 9 years, this really ought to be a change election. In fact, I think we saw elements of that in 2024, that it was time for a change. I think the question that a lot of British Columbians are asking themselves, though, is the change on offer viable? Is that party, the Conservative Party, ready to govern the province after all the troubles they've had over the last 2 years?
25: So David Eby says, amongst this $10 a day childcare fiasco, that the center became eligible a couple of years ago and his family donated to it. His kid was already there before this $10 a day childcare space became what it was. How much damage can a story like this do when it's not necessarily illegal, but it just feels unfair?
26: Yeah, it's also interesting. David Eby lives in a pretty affluent neighborhood, so it's interesting that this child care center was set up there, providing this service for people in that neighborhood, or as I say, are pretty affluent to begin with. Obviously, this doesn't help. When David Eby has to answer these kind of questions, it derails him from the message that he does want to give to voters. How much difference does it really make? I'm not sure. I suspect that for those who want change, it reinforces the need for change. For NDP voters, it reinforces the need for $10 a day daycare.
25: You've said the NDP has struggled to explain why it called the snap election. Does this child care controversy give voters a simple emotional reason to connect that broader frustration? I mean, we should be talking about affordability and health care and all those things, especially to an incumbent government. But does this just, like you say, snowball towards what you think might be a decision in a week or so?
26: It can do. You know, these sorts of controversies can be extraordinarily unhelpful. You know, I'm going to date myself here and go back to the election with Kim Campbell, when she famously said that an election was no time to talk about social policy. Well, if you're not going to talk about social policy during an election, when are you going to talk about it? And that was very fatal to her campaign. And so it's death by a thousand cuts here, I think, for the NDP.
25: Hey, Mitch, I'm going to put you on the stage at tomorrow's televised debates. You've got David Eby on stage, and you've got this fresh story. If you're one of his opponents, be it from the Conservatives or the Greens, do you take advantage of this and challenge him on it, or do you stick to the things that you're comfortable with, which, again, is things like housing and affordability?
26: It depends what you're offering in exchange. I would imagine that the Green Party will go after him on this and for not providing that $10 a day daycare. I think the Conservatives will certainly go after him on hypocrisy, but the question is, what's their plan for daycare? And so they do have to be careful here that they've got the answers to the follow-up questions that will come if they raise this issue.
25: Hamish Telford joining us here on the Mike Smith Show. I'm Rob Fay filling in. He's an associate professor of political science at the University of Fraser Valley. One of the things that I have learned over time is that when you are on the ropes, something like this is great. And if I'm the Conservatives right now, I've had a turbulent campaign. I've got issues underneath my own roof that we haven't even really talked about on today's show. Does an attack like this help them consolidate anti-NDP voters? Or does that risk looking like personal mudslinging for a party that is still dealing with some of their own problems?
26: Again, this is the balance that you have to strike. And I think, again, this issue will reinforce the need for change for those who already want change. And certainly David Eby has got lots of ammunition to fire back on the Conservatives. Their troubles over the last 2 years, not just when Carrie Lynn Finley was elected, but when John Rustad was leader as well and failed to hold this party together. The Conservatives had to drop a candidate. There's a controversy swirling around their campaign manager now. And so, yes, these questions are going to come back to Lauren Dirksen as well, and he's got to have good answers for them.
25: And what do you make of the Conservatives right now? Like this, it's been such an interesting couple of months, Hamish. Like this was a party that was losing membership left and right, and then all of a sudden they switched their leadership, and within hours it felt like it was galvanized, and now all of a sudden some more cracks in the armor. But if you're somebody who wants to vote the Conservatives, do you feel confident that they're out of the rocky roads yet, or do you save that maybe for the next election when you think they've got their ducks in a row?
26: I think this is going to be the real key in the debate tomorrow. There are diehard Conservatives who are going to vote. They were going to vote Conservative when Carrie Lynn Finley was the leader. Yeah. They're still going to vote Conservative now that Lauren Dirksen is the leader. Those are the people who really want change. We all know this election is going to come down probably to Surrey and some of the other suburban ridings around Vancouver. It's going to come around to those swing voters who are perhaps wanting change, but not entirely confident that the change on offer is ready to govern. So this is what Lauren Dirksen is going to have to convey in the debate tomorrow. He comes across as a decent guy, and yeah, so that's a good start. But he's not had a lot of time to learn here all of the files. David Eby's been doing this job for, 4 or 5 years now. He knows the files. He knows the issues inside out. Does Lauren Dirksen have the same grasp on the issues that the premier does? Is he ready to step in the job in 2 weeks' time? And can he convince these swing voters that his party is ready to take up the mantle of government? Because a government is not just going to be Lauren Dirksen. It's going to be the rest of the caucus filling out cabinet positions as well. So he has a tall order tomorrow, as does David Eby, trying to defend what's not such a great record.
25: Yeah. Hamish, always love having you on the program. I'm glad our paths crossed today. Let's do this again soon.
26: Okay, Rob. Thank you.
25: All right. Hamish Telford out at the University of the Fraser Valley joining us here on the Mike Smith Show. Going to open up the phones one last time here at 604-602-7373. We're on the eve of this televised debate between three of the five leaders that will be vying to become the premier of this province. One wants to continue. The others, of course, want to knock him out of that seat. In BC, you've got David Eby that leads the NDP, Lauren Dirksen leading the Conservatives, Emily Lowen with the Greens, and not on stage, but still in the conversation, Eleanor Sturco with Centre BC, and Dallas Brody leading One BC. What are you looking for tomorrow from this televised debate? I think we all know what we'll probably get from David Eby. He's going to rest on his laurels. He's going to talk about the things that they've accomplished or, you know, again, thought that they have accomplished. I'm very curious to know how Lauren Dirksen will show on stage with the bright lights in front of him. Again, I think he comes across as kind of like the common man, the everyday guy. I don't want to put him in the same netting as John Rustad, but the one thing that I will say from a communication standpoint is I want to see how a very young Emily Lowen looks in this conversation. What I mean is how she challenges Lauren Dirksen and David Eby and makes a name for herself as she tries to succeed Sonny Firstnell. And then David Eby, how will he fend off these attacks when they come after him? Is he going to just blow it off like, yeah, I got stuff to do here? Or is he going to take these conversations serious? I think there's three really different strategies that will evolve and develop tomorrow on stage. I'd be curious to know what you're looking for. You're the person with the vote. What are you looking for from the next premier of this province? 604-602-7373. Is it humility? Is it accountability? Is it boldness and bravado? Is it thinking outside the box? What gets you juiced? 604-602-7373. We'll take your calls next.
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25: Welcome back to the program. Televised debate between the provincial leaders tomorrow. And, three of the five parties will be on the stage. My question is, what are you looking for from these candidates? You got David Eby on stage. Laura Dirksen's going to be on stage pleading his case as the Conservatives try to make up ground. And, of course, you've got Emily Lowen, who will be leading the Green Party. No Elinor Sturco, no Dallas Brody. Again, we can talk about that over the course of this next 7 to 8 minutes. But right now, I just want to know, like, do you really want everybody to just be taking pot shots at David Eby for this $10 a day childcare thing? Or do you want them to talk about other things like housing and affordability and things in this province that are going to help your pocketbook? Let's get into this. I got full boards. We'll start with Mike in Parksville. Mike, welcome to the program. What are you looking for tomorrow night on TV?
9: Sure is. I'm a longtime NDPer, but I don't know if I'm going that way. I'm still looking at who's in my riding in Parksville. But my question is, it's a conservative thing. How come conservative parties across the country have to change their names every 4 years or after they become elected? And just for my buddies in Alberta, they got to remember the NDP were the CCF, and before that, they were the United Farmers of Alberta.
25: So, yeah, interesting question. I appreciate that. Yeah, I find there's a lot of branding and rebranding. I don't know if that's their, the brain trust in the background trying to tell them what will connect with voters, but sometimes you don't need to always reinvent it. Yeah, no, I hear you, Mike. Appreciate the phone call. Let's go out to Chris in Langley. Chris, next up, you got three candidates on stage, two who aren't, but what are you looking for on tomorrow night's televised debate?
10: Yeah, the Conservatives were really riding the coattails of the federal Liberals when they were popular, and then all of a sudden when Justin Trudeau fell out of popularity, that's when the branding change came from, because they felt that was now hurting them. I'm just wondering about the rules on participation. You know, what I'm going to see or look for is going to see hopefully Emily Lowen going after the Conservatives as much as the NDP, but from my perspective, you know, her voters are going to be possible NDP voters, not going to be Conservative voters. So she's going to go after EB. So is the Conservative Dorkson is going to go after the NDP. So it's going to be a tag team. And then, of course, the only viable option from the right is the one that's on stage. So to me, it just takes away the vote splitting that, like, Mike Smith has been going on and on about. We have to stop the vote split. We have to unite the right, blah, blah, blah, blah, blah. So this, to me, just seems like a bit of a setup, and I'd like to know the rules. Are they the same every time, or do they kind of change them? And because this seems to be very convenient for the right.
25: Yeah, I appreciate the phone call. The one thing that I will say is they weren't ruled ineligible for a stated public reason. And again, the consortium's own advisory does not list the criteria, unlike some federal debate bodies that publish their thresholds, such as polling support and candidate coverage. I would have liked to, and I know that I work for one of the companies that's involved here, but I'd just rather keep it real with you guys. I would have liked to have seen Elinor Sturco and Dallas Brody. I think they've got great voices. I think they would show well on stage, and I think they would challenge all of the other candidates there. So they're going to have their opportunity to have their say over the next week or so, but for the three that are on stage, obviously everybody's going to be going after David Eby, and he's going to have to rest on his policies, the things that he's done, the things that he hasn't. I'm very curious to know how Lauren Dirksen's going to show. I'm very curious to know if he can step up to the moment. Let's go to Daryl in Coquitlam. Daryl, welcome to the program. What are you looking for tomorrow night?
11: Thanks for taking my call. I'm looking for David Eby to defend his record. And, you know, we can go back to his $1,000 promise that never happened. We can go to the mess in Metro Vancouver, Global Plate, a montage of him saying the province will step in. The province will step in. He did nothing. When it came to the Cowichan decision, he twisted himself into a pretzel trying to explain that and the number of options he had, and he did absolutely nothing with that. As far as the $10 a day daycare, today he was asked point blank by the reporter, how many dollars and did you get an income tax receipt? And he refused, and he was really on the defensive. So I want to see him defend his record.
25: Okay, so I appreciate you bringing that up. The one thing that I said is my takeaway was he said that he donated the difference between what $10 a day was and what he would have usually paid, and hopefully that would have offset so that somebody else could get in. He didn't put a number on it, but he did say that he answered the question because he says, I topped up to what I should be paying without the subsidy. So the difference between $10 and whatever, you know, the regular fee was doesn't seem astronomical. I'm not sure if I don't have a calculator here, so I can't give you an exact number, but yeah, it's egg on the face, and it's going to be tough for him to answer, and you know it's coming up tomorrow night on TV. Chris in Penticton, you're next up. Chris, what can win you over with these guys on stage tomorrow night?
0: Oh, I tell you, well, one, I'm really curious to see what the NDP has dug up with the candidates that are running for the Conservative Party, because I think we're going to have some stuff happening there. In regards to this whole situation, thank you, Mr. Falcon. You know, if he hadn't done that maneuver with the last election, he would be the party that was ready to take over. And I hope someone, somehow, some way, can get him to apologize to our citizens for putting us in this mess. Because really, right now, I mean, if I knew the Conservatives were viable, because I voted NDP for many years, I probably would have been going to that party. But I don't know what I'm looking at the opposition.
25: All right. Thanks for the phone call. I wish I had more time. And to George, Graham, and Rob, I'm sorry I can't get to you. I'm at the bottom of the hour, and I got to get to the news, weather, traffic. Buzz line is always open, 331-2899. Conservatives have a chance tomorrow that is golden, but they have to show that they have figured out their you-know-what. If they can show that they are the calmer influence and they're ready to take on David Eby and the NDP, they got a shot. But if it's just organized chaos and Lauren can't sell it, it's one thing to say it, it's another thing to sell it, then I don't think they've got a shot. We'll take a break here. News, weather, traffic coming up next.
28: The Richmond Olympic Oval is a major public asset funded by taxpayers. Alexa Liu served as City Council's representative to the Oval's Corporation Board. In 2026, independent audits identified weaknesses involving compliance with expense and procurement policies. Audit recommendations were referred to the board. The RCMP are now investigating concerns regarding the procurement practices. Richmond residents deserve transparency. On October 17th, vote Cash Heed for mayor because integrity and accountability matter.
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7: Global News at 11:30. Good morning. I'm Emma Albert. The Centre BC campaign focusing on healthcare today. Leader Eleanor Sturco was in White Rock this morning promising more family doctors if elected while cutting red tape in the system.
8: A Centre BC government will make sure that everyone who wants a family doctor or a nurse practitioner team has one by 2031, with no one waiting more than 12 months from 2029. Everyone without one will be registered automatically and will also publish attachments by community. Centre BC will add 600 more nurse practitioner positions in the public system by 2030. We'll more than double BC's assessment program for internationally trained doctors from 96 to 200 a year by the year 2028. We will add 100 more residency positions by 2030, 60 of those in family medicine. Physician assistants will be fully licensed by 2027.
7: A new poll shows healthcare is the most important issue facing people across the province. The Leger 360 survey found 28% of British Columbians identified healthcare as either the most or second most important issue. That was followed by housing and the economy. As for healthcare priorities, more than half, or 53%, identified reducing wait times for specialist care, diagnostic tests, and surgery. The recruitment and retention of doctors, nurses, and other healthcare professionals ranked second. And that was closely followed by improving access to family doctors, improving ER access, and reducing ER wait times. The survey was commissioned by Doctors of BC, BC Family Doctors, and Consultant Specialists of BC. A First Nation on BC's Central Coast is signing a protection and stewardship declaration today to mark 10 years since a major fuel spill.
14: The Nathan E. Stewart tugboat spilled about 110,000 liters of diesel and other contaminants when it ran aground near Bella Bella. The Heiltsuk Nation says the spill affected marine life, food gathering areas, and access to a place that holds deep cultural meaning. The nation struck a deal with the tugboat's corporate owner earlier this year, which will see the company pay more than $12 million to the First Nation and attend both a washing and healing ceremony. However, the Heiltsuk Nation is still seeking compensation from the federal government's Ship Source Oil Pollution Fund. Joshua Azizi, Global News.
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15: In Coquitlam, ongoing utility maintenance has Falcon Drive south of Guilford Way with northbound down to a single lane. There is ongoing water main work that has Dewdney Trunk closed between Kawartha Court and Pier Drive. Traffic and detour either Mariner Way or Barnett Highway. And then Dewdney Trunk between Mariner and Barnett is down to local traffic only. Ongoing road work is southbound Lougheed Highway at Chilcoe with the right lane blocked. 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BCAA makes it quick and easy. 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Renew your way with BCAA. In the CKNW Traffic Center, I'm Dawn Powers.
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7: And now for the Global Sky Tracker weather today, cloudy skies with a high of 14. Tonight, those clouds are going to continue. We're also going to see a few showers beginning late this evening, a low of 11 for tonight. Tomorrow, a few showers ending late in the morning, then clear skies for the rest of the day, a high of 15. Overnight, clear skies and a low of 9. On to Friday, sunny, high of 18. Saturday, showers, a high of 15. And then on Sunday, cloudy with a 60% chance of showers and a high of 14. Outside CKNW in downtown Vancouver, it's 13 degrees. Now the CKNW business news. The Dow is down 162 today. The TSX is up 304. And the Canadian dollar is trading higher at 70.38 cents U.S. Global news time is 11:34. I'm Emma Albert.
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4: Welcome back to the program. Robbie in for Mike all week long. To some of the callers who we didn't get on to this program today, I apologize. We just got lambasted with phone calls every single segment. But we do have the buzz line, 604-331-2899, if you do want to continue being a part of the conversation. Okay, I wanted to get to this story because I think it's really interesting. Ukraine strikes on Russian data centers set off a really big claim online that Russian propaganda bots had suddenly gone silent. There's a little more to it, but there is still a bigger question that remains. Just how much of what we see on social media is being pushed by bots and fake accounts and AI-generated content? It's probably more than we realize. Let's talk about this with Andy Barrar. 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You could find his work at handyandymedia.com. Andy, great to talk with you again.
9: Hi, Rob. Good morning.
4: Good morning to you. Okay, so Ukraine struck several Yandex data centers in Russia, and social media just lit up with claims that Russian propaganda bots had suddenly gone quiet. What actually happened here?
9: Yeah, so Yandex, just for the listeners out there, is kind of like Russia's Google. So they have data centers across Russia that you know, hold, of course, data. But what happened in this case is that data center there was an airstrike on the data center. And then right after that, it was actually Zelensky who went out and said that it suddenly became a little easier to breathe on many social platforms. There was less hate and less division because of this airstrike. So what he was trying to say is that the Russian bots, these are state-sponsored bots that are on the internet that spread misinformation. What he was alleging was that this airstrike, you know, diminished those bots, and now it was just a safer place on social media as a result. But it's not that cut and dry, Rob, because researchers have looked at this, and what they found was after that airstrike, there was the traffic on Yandex did go down, but it wasn't necessarily these misinformation bots. What it actually turned out to be was Yandex is a search engine. So what they do is they index websites, and they have these helpful bots that go and they crawl the internet, scan websites, build search results. And a lot of people don't notice it. That was actually what was were the bots that were being affected by this airstrike, not necessarily the bots that are spread misinformation, because that, of course, is spread all across data centers across Russia. So it's not as cut and dry that if we hit this one data center, we got all the misinformation bots. But it did dampen the traffic temporarily in Russia as a result of that airstrike.
4: So how widespread are bots on platforms like X and Facebook and Instagram? Like, are we talking about just a small nuisance, or is this something that is a very big problem that we're witnessing every day?
9: Well, bots have been around for a long time on the internet. Essentially, in a nutshell, a bot is just a piece of software that automates a certain task. So as I mentioned, they're used as web crawlers to index, you know, search engines use them all the time to index websites. But what we've seen is these social media bots, especially on platforms like X, that can, you know, tweet and put out misinformation. And we're in a political climate right now. You know, here we have municipal elections, we have provincial elections, you have the midterms happening in the US. So the bots are in full force working overtime on the internet right now to spread this information. And now Rob, we live in this AI world. So you have bots, you have social media, and now you have AI. That's the trifecta for disinformation, because you're seeing this on social media right now. There are Instagram accounts that are completely AI generated. It looks like a real person. They're making videos. The videos look real. The posts, the photos, everything looks real, except it's not a real person. All of it is just a bot. Somebody, you know, maybe in their basement, maybe a state-sponsored type of bot, but somebody had created this AI creation. And with that proliferation of AI, you know, the bots are out there, and it's getting harder and harder to discern what is, you know, a real person online and what is a bot.
4: So interesting. Andy Barrara, digital and lifestyle expert, joining us here on The Mike Smith Show. I'm Rob Fay, filling in here on Tuesday. I'd love to get this from the Canadian angle, because obviously we've got a couple of big elections coming up here. My question is, how concerned should we be that there's foreign bot activity around Canadian elections and public debates, especially when the goal is often not to support one side, but just to make people distrust each other?
9: Yes, exactly. And this is what Russia is known for doing this. For any kind of election that happens across the world, they have entire like buildings full of people that are just, you know, their sole job is to spread misinformation online, to just create division. And we've seen it works. Look what happened into the United States. They're so divisive right now between the two parties. And a lot of it is because of these bots and on social media. That's not to say that that's not happening here in Canada as well. Especially during election time, the bots are in full force. And like I said, Rob, it's getting harder and harder to discern what is real and what is not. And that's why I always say, when you're having political discourse online and somebody's disagreeing with you, the first thing a lot of people like to say is, oh, it's a bot. That must be a bot because they're disagreeing with me. People tend to overestimate how much they're interacting with bots online. But that's not to say that they're not online. They're out there. But what they try to do is more of a covert operation just to sway political opinions, create, you know, fractions within people. That's what Russia is known for. They've been doing this for a long, long time. And now that, again, that we live in this AI world, it's only getting worse. So every time we have a political election, you know that the bots will be out there in full force, especially on social media.
4: Fascinating. Before I let you go, Andy, for the average listener that's scrolling through Facebook or X, what are maybe even just one or two red flags in an account or a post might be bot driven? Like, how can I tell before I share it or retweet it that maybe this is something that is farmed from a different country?
9: Yeah, one of the best things you can do is you want to look on the profile, see when that profile was created. You know, you see a lot of bots, you know, just on like Facebook Marketplace and for scams out there. And that's one of the telltale signs. If somebody had recently created a Facebook profile, it's a good reason to believe that that's probably a bot, because most people aren't creating their new Facebook profile in 2026. Typically, they've had it for a long time. So that's one of the telltale signs. And you got to look at the kind of content they were posting in the past. That will tell you, is this a real person or is it just, you know, nicely tailored for a certain messaging? And so unless people do their homework, it's really hard to tell these days, especially, like I said, with artificial intelligence. So you got to do your due diligence before you start disagreeing with people online, because the last thing you want to know is you've had this huge argument with someone and it turns out you were arguing with a computer bot.
4: Crazy. I feel like I am sometimes, and I take the bait every once in a while, but as long as yes. I don't give my personal information, I'm probably just as guilty as everybody. Andy, thank you for the insight and the expertise on something that I think matters, especially around election time. Let's talk soon.
9: Absolutely. Anytime, Rob.
4: All right. Andy Barrara, our tech and digital lifestyle expert. His work always found at handyandymedia.com. All right. Very quickly, break. In addition to taking a look at the most memorable moments from today's show, the mic drop still to come, I've got a pair of tickets to see The Piano Men starring Jim Witter take a multimedia trip through the 1970s featuring the hits of Billy Joel and Elton John. This one's set for October the 21st at the Great Canadian Casino Vancouver. We're going to play Tickle the Ivories on the other side of the break. 604-602-7373. This is an awesome date night opportunity for you. 604-602-7373. We'll get to this and put a big old bow on the Tuesday edition of The Mike Smith Show after this.
1: 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Green Party mayoral candidate Pete Fry wants to ban cars from at least 11% of Vancouver streets. With cars gone, the roads can be converted into bike lanes and community gardens. And on the roads where cars are still allowed, there'll be new speed limits to slow traffic. It is Pete Fry's recipe for gridlock. The details are on page 10 of his official platform. On October 17th, vote no to gridlock. And keep Vancouver moving with Ken Sim and the ABC team.
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4: Welcome back to the program. Rob Fay filling in for Mike here. I'll be here all week as he gets some well-deserved rest. And we'll come back, of course, guns blazing when we get to right down to the nitty-gritty for Election Day. But right now, have an opportunity to give away a pair of tickets to see a very cool show that is coming up. It is the Piano Man starring Jim Winter. This is set for October the 21st at the Great Canadian Casino in Vancouver. You just got to answer the skill testing question correctly. Okay, let's start with Joanne in Vancouver. Joanne, welcome to the program.
36: Thank you.
4: Okay, I'm going to play a few notes from a song known for its piano, and you tell me what it is. Don't worry, it's multiple choice, but here is the clip. All right, Ben Dooley, thank you for that. All right, let's go. Is it A, Tiny Dance? Is it B, Vienna? Or is it C, Walking in Memphis?
2: B.
4: And Bob, right. Look at this. Mike and Dave, sorry, I got nothing for you. Joanne, she knows her piano, so congratulations. Who are you taking to the show with you?
2: Either, well, maybe my husband, I guess.
4: Yeah. I love that it wasn't right at the front. Yeah. Very good. Well, congratulations. Hold the line. We'll get all that relevant information. That's good. Such a good answer. I love it. The non-answers are always the best one. Congratulations, Joanne. Again, you've won a pair of tickets to see The Piano Man starring Jim Witter. It's a multimedia trip through the 70s. And again, they'll play some Billy Joel. They'll play some Elton John. If you didn't win, you can always get the tickets at Ticketmaster.ca. Okay. Let's get to it. Let's get to the mic drop.
3: Mic drop. Can't stop the
5: mic drop. We got it. Did you hear that?
3: Wow. I don't believe it.
6: You can say that again.
8: Why do you say that?
14: Don't say something you'll regret later. Can't stop the
4: mic. Okay, earlier in the program, we had Hamish Telford out of the University of the Fraser Valley, and we were talking about this whole situation with David Eby and the $10 a day childcare, which I think is a conversation that is not going to go away anytime soon. Here were some of his thoughts on whether this was a problematic gaffe for the leader of the NDP.
15: Obviously, this doesn't help. When David Eby has to answer these kind of questions, it derails him from the message that he does want to give to voters. How much difference does it really make? I'm not sure. I suspect that for those who want change, it reinforces the need for change. For NDP voters, it reinforces the need for $10 a day daycare.
4: Does this childcare controversy give voters a simple emotional reason to connect that broader frustration?

0: be obviously prepping for his big TV debate tomorrow. And then yesterday, just I still feel like he completely got blindsided by that. They were talking about all of these announcements, you know, the stuff that you do a week or two before the everybody goes to the polls. And then all of a sudden, this just curveball in the dirt, to use a baseball analogy, and he wasn't ready for it at all. And the reason is, and I mentioned this a little bit earlier in the program, chronologically, the question was asked, he kind of half-assed it, for lack of a better phrase. And then within, I think it was like 15 or 20 minutes, the NDP had this well-polished statement that came out explaining what he probably should have said at the podium, but just didn't have his druthers with him. So there's a lot of differing opinion on this. And I think I'm in the minority when I said, listen, you know, at the end of the day, this is, how would I say this in 30 seconds just to make this right? If he took the subsidy, bad move. If he took the subsidy but then topped up, still not a good move optically. But at the end of the day, if your kid's there and it's been there for a couple of years before this subsidy even kicked in at this establishment, it's tough to yank your kid out of there all of a sudden because the politics and the optics don't work. Like, I understand from a dad's perspective why this isn't as cut and dry as maybe politically it is for many. But at the same time, I mean, just not the thing you want to be talking about. Especially with people going to the polls in literally just a matter of days' time. So, and he will have to answer this tomorrow. Make no mistake about it. He's going to go in front of the cameras, and there's going to be people that are going to want to talk about this and want to talk about this at length. And if I'm Lauren Dirksen right now, I'm sharpening my claws. If I'm the Greens, I'm going to, talk about this as well. So yeah, it's just an unforced error that came at the worst possible time, and good on the media for asking the question. I think it matters to a lot of voters out there, and how he handles this is going to go a long way. All right, I'm going to pass the baton forward to one Jill Bennett, who will continue the conversation into the afternoon. Jill, good morning to you.
1: Good morning, Rob. We are going to continue talking about the fact that NDP leader David Eby has his kids in $10 a day daycare. He was asked about it repeatedly at a news conference, a campaign stop earlier today. Didn't really answer the two main questions, and that was about the donation that he said he and his wife made to the daycare facility. Wouldn't say how much that donation was or if he used it for a tax receipt. So we are going to continue talking about this and see how the listeners are feeling.
0: Yeah, it's an interesting debate. And the question is, I mean, he has every right to do it, but the optics on this are ugly. So that is the takeaway. You're also talking about the provincial campaigns and if it's taking away from civic issues.
1: Yeah, getting some emails, calls from people saying, hey, I know the provincial campaign is very important, but the civic elections are coming up this Saturday, and concerns that a lot of issues there that are very important to people aren't getting the attention they deserve. So we will be talking about that as well.
0: I love it. I'll be listening, Jill. Thank you.
1: Thanks, Rob.
0: All right. Jill Bennett joining us on the other side of the news here. And this is the peril that when you call a provincial election, that the civics all of a sudden take, you know, kind of shotgun in the car as opposed they should be in the driver's seat right now. So I think there's a lot of frustrated politicians that are trying to get airtime and trying to get the opportunity to have their message get out there. And it is just overwhelmed with information right now. Like, even this show, it must be relatively easy to book. Corey Latondra's on the other side saying easier said than done. But there's just a lot of politicians out there all at the same time, all trying to get their message out. And it is just a very busy subway of candidates from all parts of this province. But again, if you missed any part of the show, no worries. I got you. You can always catch the Mike Smith Show. We do the podcast anytime, anywhere. Just subscribe wherever you get your podcasts. And don't forget, you can also give Mike a good old 5-star review when you get the chance. But again, my thanks to Tim French and Corey Latondra for a yeoman's like effort behind the scene, and Ben Dooley for chiming in with the old tinkling of the ivories. That segment, probably the best of the day. I will be back bright and early tomorrow at 9 a.m. and look forward to continuing this conversation with you then. Until then, thank you to all the callers, all of the guests, all of the people that took time to hit me up on the buzz line. However you interacted with the show, thanks for doing it. And most importantly, thank you for listening. We'll do it again tomorrow.
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8: Hi. I'm Kareem Alam, mayoral candidate of the Vancouver Liberals, and I approve this message. Ken Sim doesn't deserve another 4 years. Year-to-date, violent crime has gone up by 12%. Ken Sim's approach is not working. The best way to beat Ken Sim and make progress on public safety is a vote for me, Kareem Alam, and the Vancouver Liberal team on October 17th. Because together, we can.
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10: Coming up on The Jill Bennett Show, bad optics, how the NDP leader defends taking a $10 childcare space, plus post-Thanksgiving, how to naturally spark the weight loss hormone. 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
11: Global news to noon. Good afternoon. I'm Emma Albert. Many are reacting to the news that BC NDP leader David Eby's child has a spot in a $10 a day childcare program. He admitted this Monday and later released a statement saying his family has made a donation to the facility. Angela Jung has the details.
12: More fallout today after learning NDP leader David Eby's own family has benefited from $10 a day childcare. Yet during the latest budget, that program was frozen instead of expanding it for other families. Advocates say BC continues to be the most expensive province for childcare. Many parents paying between $40 to $100 a day. Only 10% of BC childcare spaces are dedicated as $10 a day. In response to the criticism, EB says His child was at the daycare already before it was designated as $10 a day. He says he and his wife didn't feel like they needed the discounts and provided a donation to the facility. When our Jordan Armstrong pressed EB for answers Monday morning, he didn't disclose the amount nor if it was used as a tax write-off.
13: We made the decision to donate the difference to our child care provider so that other families could benefit.
14: How much was the donation, sir?
13: It's not necessary to shout. We've got a... You asked your question and I was answering, Jordan.
14: Didn't answer.
13: Jordan, I told you very clearly that we paid the difference between what it was before and what it was after the $10 a day daycare.
12: EB says his party is committed to affordable child care and their next focus is on before and after school care. The only party with a universal child care proposal is the BC Greens. Angela Jung, Global News.
11: Now, this was at a campaign stop in Vancouver where NDP leader David Eby pledged to improve access to health care for women.
13: Canada's first postnatal mental health support unit where moms and their babies can be together while the mom gets the care that she needs to be able to be well and to look after her beautiful new baby.
11: EB also promising to expand coverage for menopause care and launch a province-wide women's health strategy. A group representing about 30 Muslim organizations across the province is calling on the BC Conservative Party to remove its campaign director due to her past social media posts about Islam.
15: The BC NDP recently unearthed a deleted June 17th X post from Katie Merrifield that reads, quote, F Islam, defend Western civilization. She added, quote, expel this abhorred ideology and everyone who defends it. Her post was made in response to a report shared by a far-right British MP about child sexual exploitation. The NDP also unearthed X posts that were reposted by Merrifield, including one from June 19th that reads, quote, Islam is a literal rape culture. Now, the group Unified Muslim Associations in BC is urging the Conservatives to fire Merrifield, saying she has become a symbol of the party in the eyes of its congregants. Tanweer Ibrahim speaking on behalf of the organization.
16: These are not criticism of crime or extremism. They are attacks on a faith practiced by hundreds of thousands of British Columbians.
15: In a post on X, Merrifield says, quote, as a woman and a rape survivor, I was brought to tears reading the horrific accounts of the UK grooming gang scandals. She adds, quote, I took down my original post within hours because my anger was directed at the extremism used to justify these horrific crimes, not at Muslims or their faith. Joshua Azizi, Global News.
11: And now the Sports Minute with Jason Pires.
17: The Canucks are on Long Island this afternoon trying to get their first win of this tough six-game East Coast road trip. Former Canuck Bo Horvat is off to a hot start for the Isles with a point in all five games so far this year. Game time, 4:45. The Buffalo Bills and LA Rams needed overtime to settle the Monday nighter. The Rams had a chance to win it with a field goal, but that was blocked. Buffalo would be victorious in the end as Tyler Bass booted home the eventual game-winning kick. The Whitecaps are in St. Louis on Wednesday for a very important match. St. Louis is the team breathing down their necks for the Western Conference title, which is six games each remaining. The Whitecaps hold a very slim one-point advantage coming into this one.
11: Global News time is 12:05. 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
18: In Vancouver, ongoing sewer work has Alberta Street closed between West 46th and West 49th. You're also going to find a closure of Broadway between Cambie and Alberta. Try 8th, 10th, or 12th Avenue's alternate routes. There's also reduced lanes on Broadway from the closure stretching to West of Arbutus. And then the Main Street off-ramp from the Georgia Viaduct is closed. Traffic's being detoured onto Pryor Street. 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In the CKNW Traffic Center, I'm Dawn Powers.
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11: Now the Global Sky Tracker weather today. Cloudy, a high 14. Tonight those clouds continue with a few showers beginning late this evening and a low of 11 overnight. Global News time is 12:06. I'm Emma Albert.
14: on.
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11: Good afternoon, and thank you for being with us on this Tuesday. Busy day so far. Let's get into it. As you've been hearing on the news, a big surprise to a lot of people. Yesterday, we found out that NDP leader David Eby has been accessing $10 a day child care for his kids, even though only one in about 10 spots in BC currently are in the $10 per day system. There are many people waiting in long lines to access that care.
24: All right. The question is, has your family ever benefited from a $10 a day child care program? And if so, can you clarify when and how?
25: Yes. I don't want to reveal where my kids go to daycare, but yes, and my family has, yes.
11: All right. Fast forward to today. There have been statements put out by the NDP, certainly statements put out by the BC Conservatives. And yes, so we know that the facility where David Eby's kids attend daycare switched to a $10 per day model. For many parents, that is like winning the lottery. For a family run by a doctor and a lawyer, probably not as big of a deal. But the NDP leader said that when he and his wife realized that they didn't need that subsidy, they made a donation to the child care center in question. That was the amount of the difference. Well, earlier today, Global News reporter Jordan Armstrong tried to get those numbers, but, well, take a listen.
26: How much was your donation, and did you use it as a tax write-off?
27: So when our local child care facility became a $10 a day facility, Kaylee and I had a look at it, and we certainly didn't need that discount. So we made the decision to donate the difference to our child care provider so that other families could benefit.
26: How much was the donation, sir?
27: It's not necessary to shout. We've got you asked your question and I was answering, Jordan.
26: Didn't answer.
27: Jordan, I told you very clearly that we paid the difference between what it was before and what it was after the $10 a day daycare. You don't have to shout at me. We made that decision because we didn't feel that we needed that benefit. We wanted other families to benefit. And so my focus remains on making sure that all British Columbians have access to affordable child care, and we're going to do that work.
11: All right. That was earlier today. Well, Global BC reporter and anchor Jordan Armstrong joins us now. Jordan, thank you for being with us.
28: Good to be with you, Jill.
11: All right. We heard a little bit of the exchange there. Tell us what happened at that news conference earlier today, that campaign stop.
28: Yeah, so this was for a separate announcement about women's health care. David Eby was in South Vancouver making that announcement. And then we got to the Q&As. I was the first to be granted a question. And the way it generally works from the NDP is you get one question and one follow-up. I'll point out the Conservatives are only giving reporters one question, so they don't get a pass on this either. But anyway, there's a lot of control in campaigns on how many reporters' questions are taken. So I had asked my second question, which you heard there, was, can you give us the amount, and did you use it as a tax write-off? At that point, I sensed he wasn't going to give a clear answer to that question. I began to move to the side of the venue because I could see that Eby's handlers were trying to take the microphone out of my hands. And when I started to walk away, they yelled between themselves, cut his mic. So that's why you can hear me off mic asking for the amount and then the premier saying, you don't need to shout. I was just trying to get a clear answer to a very direct question, which again was, what was the amount of the donation and did you use it as a tax write-off? Several other reporters in the queue after me also asked that question, and we never did get specific. So Mr. Eby says he and his wife made a donation to cover the amount, but it's not clear at this point, Jill, whether that was for one day, one month, one year? Was this an ongoing donation? He's not being clear on that.
0: So he never answered that question, how much, because I've seen some numbers, people are working out exactly those scenarios, that if it's for the entire time, we're talking about thousands of dollars.
28: Yeah, it could be a saving of $7,000 to $10,000 a year, some advocates are saying. It's substantial. And as you rightly pointed out at the beginning of this segment, parents who get this, it's like winning the lottery. And he, of course, lives on Vancouver's west side, where there are facilities with $10 a day. I'm certainly hearing in my email box and in messages from people on the east side and in Burnaby who wonder where their $10 a day spot is. They say they've been on, in some cases, have been on the list for years. And, you know, this isn't landing well with a lot of Mr. Eby's base, because, of course, we go back to 2017, and I think a little bit before, I think as early as 2016, John Horgan was talking about a universal $10 a day child care plan. And then, of course, heading into the 2017 election, he made that a signature promise of the NDP. In fact, I was talking to a New Democrat just last week who said, in her opinion, the party ultimately went into government, in her opinion, on two issues: the toll removal on the Portman Bridge and the $10 a day childcare promise. So here we are 9-10 years later, and there are people in the NDP base who feel really upset that what was such a clear promise is now not only just at 10% of spaces available, but in the most recent provincial budget from Mr. Eby, it was actually shelved for 3 years, Jill.
0: Mm-hmm. Right, which doesn't really back up what he said earlier when he said it was a priority and that the goal was to have this child care for everybody in the province who needs it. He talked about inking a deal with the Prime Minister. None of that really seems to be on the same page as what you're saying and what we saw, like you said, in the budget. There was no money. It was shelved. We were told that it needed to basically be recalibrated. Jordan, do we know why or how they choose which daycare centers become $10 a day daycare? Because I, too, am hearing a lot from listeners wondering, well, how come it was in the premier's neighborhood? And I know there was a question put to the premier. He was asked earlier today, or the NDP leader, are there any other members of your caucus who are enjoying $10 a day childcare? And I don't think that question was asked either.
28: You're absolutely right. It was asked, and at the podium, Mr. Eby didn't answer it. I did happen to run into Christine Boyle after the event, and I asked her directly. She said no, her family has never benefited from $10 a day childcare. So there's one NDP candidate and at dissolution of a cabinet minister who says, no, I don't have it. But and going back to your other point, Jill, about how are these facilities selected, it's my understanding from advocates that it's a decision of the ministry. So a decision of the civil service chooses which of these facilities get the $10 designation. It involves, from my understanding, a lot of paperwork, a lot of opening the books to show how much you're paying people. But how was this facility selected and why? We, at this point, don't exactly know.
0: And finally, Jordan, and I'll let you go. I know you're working on this for the NewsHour. One of the big questions is I don't think anybody expects a parent to yank their kids out of their daycare because the policy has changed. Even if you're the premier at the time, knowing that the optics are bad, he's made a donation. He says he's made a donation. He won't tell the public how much that donation was or if he used it as a tax write-off. But the big question to me is, your kid still took that space. Even with that donation, you didn't pay for somebody else to get a $10 a day space. Your child still took the space of somebody who probably really needed it. And that none of his response to this changed that.
28: Well, yeah, and we just stick to the facts here, right? The fact is he is personally benefiting from a program he refuses to expand. A program which his predecessor ran on and promised to make universal. And here we are 9 years after that promise, and 10% of the spaces are universal child care. You look at the map elsewhere in Canada, most provinces, I believe it's 9 provinces and territories, it might be 10, but it's 9 or 10, have some sort of a cap on the daily fee paid by parents, between $10 up to, I believe, about $22 per day. BC doesn't have anything. BC, according to Sharon Gregson, with the Coalition of Child Care Advocates of BC, has the most expensive child care in Canada. So if we look at an election where the polls consistently show that for people right now, the top issue is not Donald Trump, it's not the trade war, it's not DRIPA, it is cost of living. Child care for many households is among the top line item in the budget per month, right up there with the rent or mortgage, in some cases, maybe even more, Jill. People here pay a lot per month. I'm talking to people who pay $1,000 a month, and they feel that's a good deal.
0: Well, it is very much, I think, something that people are going to continue talking about. Jordan, thank you for this. I look forward to your story later today.
28: Anytime, Jill. Thanks.
0: All right. That is Jordan Armstrong, Global BC reporter and anchor. I'm going to open up the phone lines, and we will have time a bit later on in the show as well. 604-602-7373. What are your thoughts on this? Not only the revelation that was made public yesterday that the NDP leader has his children, he benefits from $10 per day child care, but wouldn't answer the question, okay, you made a donation to the child care facility. How much was the donation? Was it a tax write-off? Did it lead to opening up another space for another child? Unlikely. Phone lines are open. We'll take your calls coming up next.
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7: Phone lines are open, 604-602-7373. We are talking about a bit of a bombshell revelation that the NDP leader, his family have accessed $10 per day daycare. David Eby asked more questions about that earlier today, explained that when he and his wife realized that their facility had switched to a $10 per day daycare, that they made a donation to make up the difference, but refused to say how much the donation was and didn't answer some of the other questions put to him as well. Let's go to the phone lines. We'll start with Tasha on Vancouver Island. Go ahead.
8: Hi, thanks for taking my call. I'm really fired up about this issue. I'm a mom of two young kids, both who have struggled to find daycare spots for. Anyone with young children will tell you how incredibly hard it is to find care in an infant toddler program, let alone a $10 a day program. That literally is winning the lottery. I had to struggle returning back to work, burning the candle from both ends, taking care of my kid and working 24 hours on the clock when I couldn't find care at first. So it really doesn't sit well and seems incredibly despicable that he would take advantage of one of those spots. But I really wanted to address the comment he made about the donation. There's no way you can spin it that donation opened up a spot that another family could take advantage of. It doesn't, if it went directly to the facility, that doesn't change the program, the licensing, the ratios required. That doesn't add another staff member so suddenly another spot opens up. His child is still in that spot. And if it went to the government, the program didn't expand to create additional spots for children. We know that. So I think that is just a BS, but he's spinning it and it's not landing. It's very clear he's taken that spot away from families who need it much more than the premier's family does. So I think that's really shameful, and it's really shameful that there's no accountability or transparency around it. He's taking directly from the mouths of other families in BC that have far greater needs.
7: Tasha, thank you for that phone call. Lots of people on the line want to get to as many as we can. Jennifer in Mission, go ahead.
9: Okay, I'm on the other side of this. Do people seem to think that all of this stuff that we're getting, whether it's $10 a day daycare or free health care, nothing is free. If they start giving money to all these programs that everybody wants, where does it come from? You guys want more debt? Go for it. We'll do $10 a day daycare. And in 6 months, we'll all be screaming at the government for putting us more into debt. you know, there's people homeless on the street. There's forests that are being cut down. There's the trade war. There's guys losing their jobs. And we're worried about $10 daycare that David Eby has. Who cares? Who really cares? Do you think anybody else is going to give up their spot for if they make more than $100,000? Of course not. And of course they're going to use it as a tax write-off. We all would, given the chance. Let's not pretend here. We would all do the same.
7: All right, Jennifer, thank you for that. I mean, I think a lot of people care. And to your point, you're right, nothing is free. I can't stand it when people call healthcare free. And I think you've actually pointed to one of the big problems with $10 a day daycare. Why should taxpayers subsidize households that are making more than $500,000 for childcare? I don't think they should. I've never thought they should. But thank you for that call. Let's go to Jeff in West Van. Go ahead. You've only got about a minute.
10: Yeah. Oh, hi, Joe. I just wanted, you know, the $10 a day daycare, it gets a lot of headlines, right? It always has. But I think there's a real misunderstanding out there. So I'm the owner of two large group childcare centers, one's in Squamish and one's in Langley, which I'm going to now. So the province puts a cap on what you can charge by municipality throughout the province. And that's based on the demographics, of course, income, et cetera. So right now, for a full-time infant toddler in Langley, I can charge $1,750. Every family in the province, regardless of income, gets a $900 subsidy, okay? And then there's something called the Affordable Child Care Benefit, the ACCB. And I believe if your household has $130,000 or lower income, you qualify for that as well. That's roughly another $600.
7: All right.
10: So I can charge $1,750, but there's $1,500 in available subsidies right now. I am not a $10-a-day facility. Okay?
7: Right.
10: If you follow me. And the $10-a-day facilities, they are so encumbered with government regulation. They pay the minimum to the staff, so you're going to get maybe the least qualified staff. You're going to get a lot of turnover in staff, which is horrible for a child or for a family. They want that stability and that relationship between the teacher and the child and the family. So there's a whole lot more to it than the $10-a-day childcare sticker that we all see in the news. Thank you.
7: Jeff, thank you for that as well. If you didn't get through, call me on the buzz line. We need to take a break. Your news headlines are coming up next.
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24: Hi, I'm Kareem Alam, mayoral candidate with the Vancouver Liberals, and I approve this message. 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Because together, we can.
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26: 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Saturday is Election Day, and we will have full coverage after the BC Lions game. And then join me Sunday for a special Mornings with Simi post-election show. 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
27: Global news at 12:30. I'm Emma Albert. Ipsos polling conducted exclusively for Global News shows the BC Conservatives holding the advantage less than 2 weeks to Election Day. 43% of decided voters say they'd be most likely to support the Conservative Party of BC if an election were held tomorrow. That's up by 1% from the start of this month. 38% would support the NDP. That's down 2%. 11% are voting Green, 4% One BC, and 2% Centre BC. Breaking down the numbers, the Conservatives are up by 3% in Metro Vancouver and by 21 points in the North and Interior. The NDP leads by 20 points on Vancouver Island. Ipsos Senior Vice President Kyle Braid.
28: There's not exactly good news for the NDP here, but there are some numbers that suggest hope. The NDP is still competitive with the Conservatives in the two demographics that are most important. That is, in Metro Vancouver, it's essentially a tie, and that's where all the seats are. And they're also competitive among older voters who tend to turn out to vote.
27: As for who would make the best premier, 30% said NDP leader David Eby, down 3 points since October 1st. 19% said Conservative leader Lauren Dirksen. He's up 2 points. 7% said Green leader Emily Lowen. 5% for One BC leader Dallas Brody. And 4% said Centre BC leader Eleanor Sturco. 35% selected no opinion. The public hearing into the death of Miles Gray is resuming today with testimony of some of the Vancouver police officers involved in the violent arrest in 2015. The hearing, conducted by the Office of the Police Complaint Commissioner, is looking into the actions of seven officers involved in the fatal altercation. The lawyer for Constable Eric Bursnick told the start of today's hearing that Gray drove the outcome of the confrontation by confronting officers with aggression. Gray died after sustaining injuries in the arrest that included a fracture, eye socket, a crushed voice box, and ruptured testicles. A coroner's inquest in 2023 heard. Police in Port Moody are investigating after a number of municipal election signs were vandalized over the weekend. Officers were called Sunday after multiple reports of candidate signs being spray painted at locations, including on Loco Road and Clark Road. Investigators believe the vandalism took place between Saturday night and early Sunday and was targeted at specific candidates. Global News time is 12:33. 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
29: Watch out for a fender bender in Surrey, eastbound on Highway 17, approaching Bridgeview. Also, watch out for a stall in Delta, westbound on Highway 10, approaching the Highway 91 on-ramp. 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I'm Trish Jewison in the CKNW Traffic Center.
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27: And now for the Global Sky Tracker weather today. We're seeing cloudy skies, a high of 14. Tonight, those clouds will continue with a few showers beginning late this evening and a low of 11 overnight. Tomorrow, a few showers ending late in the morning, then clear skies for the rest of the day with a high of 15. Outside CKNW in downtown Vancouver, it's 14 degrees. On the markets, the Dow is down 113, TSX up 333, and the Canadian dollar is trading higher at 70.34 cents U.S.
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7: Well, it is Tuesday afternoon, and that means it is time for us to check in with Michael Chapray, criminal lawyer with Stern Chapray Criminal Lawyers. Michael, great to talk with you again.
1: Thank you for having me back.
7: Some very high profile and brazen stories today that we are talking about. This brazen shooting, it took place at a Langley Cactus Club. What do we know about this shooting?
1: So this the shooting itself took place about a week or so ago. I believe it was October the 5th. And a busy Cactus Club in Langley in the evening hours, about 8 o'clock, 9 o'clock at night. And gunmen came and there were shootings towards a truck, and then someone was killed. A 23-year-old man was killed and left on the ground in the parking lot near the truck with the bullet holes in it. And about 20 minutes later, a car fire was reported relatively close by, which is a common activity to burn a vehicle used in a shooting. It hasn't been linked to it yet, but in my experience, we often see events like that followed by cars that are set on fire to destroy any evidence of their involvement. So that was the shooting itself, and we've learned some new information in the last day or two as well.
7: Yeah, and like you said, it kind of has all the trademarks of being gang-related, but interesting, I guess, a bit of a twist in this case in that the victim had been warned by police.
1: Yeah, so at the time of the shooting and within the couple days following, we learned at least allegations by law enforcement that the victim himself had been associated with or allegedly associated with different gangs, and that they believed that the shooting itself was part of an ongoing gang conflict. And we learned in the last day or so that the police, we believe the Vancouver police, received information that the victim of the October 2026 shooting was in danger and their life was in danger. And they would have approached him back in February or March of this year, and warned him that they had information that his life was in danger and that he himself may want to take steps to protect himself. And that's what we hear in what is called a duty to warn, which is actually a legal obligation on public bodies to identify and let somebody know about a risk when it meets the criteria, even if there's been no request for that information.
7: Interesting. So if police know about that, even if somebody's alleged to be or involved in criminal gang activity, they do have to let that person know?
1: Yeah, if they determine that there's a significant risk of harm to the environment or to the health or safety of the public or a group of people or a person, the police have an obligation under the Freedom of Information and Privacy Act to notify and to warn the person about that. It overrides any other privacy information. And it doesn't matter if they believe that the person's involved in criminal activity or not. That duty to warn doesn't distinguish between who the potential victim of that harm is. So a significant thing that happens. I've heard of it happening in the past in our cases, and it's something that the police are obligated to go out and do if they come into possession of that information from any number of sources that it may come to them from.
7: All right. Very high profile and frightening case, how that unfolded in Langley. Another story, this one out of Squamish. We don't hear about this too often. Somebody pleading guilty to a terrorism charge. What happened here?
1: Yeah, this is something that it's a charge we do not hear a lot about. And it's a charge under the criminal code for leaving Canada to participate with a terrorist group. I really wasn't even aware of that charge. It's not something we hear often. And the act itself involves leaving the country to go somewhere else to become involved with a terrorist group. And that's what this woman from Squamish was alleged to have done. She was alleged to have left the country a few years ago and was apprehended in Syria by U.S.-backed fighters. I mean, this is the stuff of movies, of course, and ultimately returned to Canada and faced charges that commenced back in July of 2024 and had a trial schedule for November of 2026 to commence.
7: And this one, too, like you said, it seems like something out of a movie or a movie script, because I think one of the questions was that if you're a BC resident or a Canadian resident and you are alleged to have done something on foreign soil, that you can still be brought back and tried for it in Canada.
1: That's correct. They can bring you back because the act of this offense is the leaving of Canada and what the purpose of that leaving was. And they're able to link that if they have the evidentiary foundation for it. What's really interesting as I looked a little further into this charge is that there's no requirement that any actual terrorist activity took place where the person ended up going. There's a list of things that would count to make the offense complete, but there doesn't actually have to be formal terrorism activity to get captured by the section and to be caught by the criminal charges in Canada.
7: Very interesting. So what happens, do you think, in this case now that she's entered a guilty plea?
1: So obviously the trial on the issue is going to get canceled. I assume that whoever was representing her looked at all the evidence and determined that the prosecution would be able to make out the case against her and show the criteria required to convict her. So that trial won't proceed. She's now entered the guilty plea. So a judge will then ultimately set a sentencing hearing. It's an offense that carries with it a maximum of 10 years in jail. There's no minimum sentence. And I assume it will be a highly contested sentencing hearing, depending on what the position of the prosecutor and the defendant are in terms of what they believe would be an appropriate sentence for the conduct for which she's pled guilty to. So we don't know. It's possible they may agree on a sentence and propose that to the court, or they may have to look at a bunch of cases and try and draw some conclusions as to what would be the appropriate sentence in the circumstances.
7: All right. That one again, the Squamish woman pleading guilty to terrorism charges. One other story, Michael, to talk about celebrity justice. And people maybe have seen this and are familiar with actress Selma Blair, charged after an incident on a plane. And this sounds like a pretty serious incident.
1: Yeah, this is a case that's been breaking all over the news in the last few hours. She is a well-known actress who's been active for 20, 25 years, number of different film roles of high profile level. And she was on an LA to New York City flight. And I guess the authorities were called ahead by the cockpit as there were two injured flight attendants and a report about a passenger who had been unruly and was potentially also injured on the plane. That led to the plane being met by the FBI and law enforcement in New York. And what we learned from her court appearance today was that she then is alleged to have assaulted a police officer who was trying to strap her down to a bed or a gurney, as well as a nurse taking her to the hospital. So she's currently facing two state charges for the events on the ground once she arrived. the assaults on the police and the nurse. But the information in the public domain is that the FBI have issued a warrant for her federally for the events that took place on the airplane as well. So she's got a bunch of things that she may be dealing with now as a result of this. And of course, because it's a case involving a celebrity, there's already aspects of this case being tried in the media with her lawyers and the prosecution both commenting so far.
7: And one other point to this too, like you said, people paying attention more so to this story because it involves a celebrity. Selma Blair has been very open about the fact she has multiple sclerosis and has had it for several years. And I understand that her lawyers are saying that actually played a role in this.
1: Yeah, it's not clear exactly if it's the MS medication, but when I refer to this sort of being tried in the media, her lawyers have made some very public claims that she had a very busy work schedule, that she missed some medications, and that as a result of that and hitting her head, she was suffering from severe confusion and disorientation, and that her conduct was not voluntary on the plane or afterwards. So that's the initial sort of defense being put out there by the defense lawyers. And yes, it's very much in the public domain that she has an MS diagnosis, and that's been for a number of years, and she's been an activist in that regard. Obviously, they're going to need to put together medical evidence and more if that was ever to be presented to the prosecution or a court or a judge or a jury, if the case went to trial down the road. But that's certainly the initial public information being released by her lawyers.
7: All right. Lots happening when it comes to stories that are making the legal headlines. Michael Chaparay, we'll leave it there for today. Thank you once again for being with us.
1: Thank you very much. Have a good day.
7: You too. That is Michael Chaparay, criminal lawyer with Stern Chaparay Criminal Lawyers. He joins us every Tuesday afternoon looking at some of the stories making news headlines. Well, another story making news headlines, and that has to do with the NDP leader asked repeatedly earlier today at a campaign stop to provide some specifics about his children getting $10 per day childcare, about the donation he and his wife made to the daycare center, and not getting a whole lot of clear answers from that. So we'll revisit that when we return.
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3: In May 2025, Richmond councillor Alexa Liu took an all-expenses-paid trip to Taiwan, reportedly paid for by the new Taipei city government. 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
6: 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Ken Sim's approach is not working. 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Because together, we can.
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2: 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Surrey deserves the truth. 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
7: Well, getting a lot of email, a lot of calls on the open line, on the buzz line, talking about $10 a day childcare. This after it was revealed that NDP leader David Eby has been accessing $10 a day daycare for his children, and he explained that

0: answer that question.
1: There's already speculation stirring online, and you know how fast misinformation can spread. So in the interest of transparency, could you please tell us how much the donation was, even a ballpark, and how that helped the families at the center?
2: So the decision that Kaylee and I made after our child care center switched to a $10 a day one was that we didn't need that additional support. So we donated the difference between what we were paying before and the reduced rate to the child care provider so they could provide support to other families. That is my priority, supporting British Columbian families. That's why we're taking the actions we are on child care to expand it across the province. That's why we're advancing with the federal government. We're going to keep doing that work.
3: And that concludes today's press conference. Thank you.
2: Thanks, everybody.
0: Well, it wasn't a priority in the last budget where there was no new money. In fact, the whole expansion of the child care program was paused because we needed a restart, is what we were told at the time. And as for the donation, I'm hearing from child care providers and those who are very much active in that field saying it's not as though making a donation. Okay, he's saying that donation is going to help the other families. How? They can't open up another spot. They can't open up the spots that his kids are taking because of the ratios of the people working there, because of the funding. So it's not as though he's helping get other parents into a spot. How does it actually help the people in that child care facility? Was it enough to hire another staff member? Again, questions that were not answered during that campaign stop earlier today. You certainly are talking about this, though.
4: Oh, hi. I just wanted to make a comment about David Eby and this $10 daycare. You know, like, I retired my job early so I can help my kids because they couldn't get into $10 daycare. They work minimum wage jobs. And here he is with a salary of his size and a wife that's a doctor that can afford real daycare are taking up space for $10 daycare. And the other thing, too, is his wife was just on maternity leave because she had a baby. So if she was on maternity leave and they were doing $10 a daycare, like they're supposed to be two working parents, not parents on leave. I think it's ridiculous that he's doing this type of thing. Absolutely ridiculous.
0: You are not the only one. There have been a lot of calls coming in and email as well. We'll keep them coming. If you want to give me a call on the Buzz line, 604-331-BUZZ, 604-331-2899. You can leave a comment there. Send me an email, jill@cknw.com. Would love to hear from you, and we'll have some time a bit later on in the show to share those. As to the caller that called in earlier on the open line, making the point, well, what do you want? Nothing is free. If this was expanded, think of how much bigger the deficit would be. And yes, I agree with you on that. But I think that also points to some big flaws with this program. And the fact it was a promise. It was an election promise. Go back to John Horgan. Go back to David Eby earlier today, saying it is his priority. Well, it's not been the priority because they paused it. There was no new money for it. So either it is a priority or it's not. So I have never understood why there has been so much pushback to means testing. Why are taxpayers subsidizing childcare for families that are hauling in more than $500,000 a year? That makes absolutely no sense to me. It never has. Let me know your thoughts again on the Buzz line or send me an email as well. When we come back, we've been talking so much about the provincial campaigns. What about the municipal races? What about things like park board? Are they getting any attention as we get closer to the civic vote? We'll talk about that right after the news.
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7: When a city's mayor works against its own police force, is it any wonder crime increases? I'm Linda Annis, Surrey First candidate for mayor. 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

0: from the RCMP to the Surrey Police Service. On election night 4 years ago, she vowed to stop it and to fire the new police chief and inspectors. She told the Surrey Police Service to stop hiring, took the provincial government to court and lost, and cut the police budget by $47 million, while extortionists and gangs terrorized our streets. Then her hand-picked police board fired the chief, a political decision that will cost every Surrey taxpayer. Surrey deserves a mayor and council who respect the men and women of our police service. Election day is October 17th. I'm Linda Annis, and I'm asking for your vote, because together, we can make Surrey safer for all of us.
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4: 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With cars gone, the roads can be converted into bike lanes and community gardens. 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On October 17th, vote no to gridlock and keep Vancouver moving with Ken Sim and the ABC team.
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11: Global News at 1 p.m. Good afternoon. I'm Emma Albert. At a provincial election campaign stop in Vancouver this morning, NDP leader David Eby was asked by reporters about his family's use of $10 a day childcare. Here's some raw audio of Global's Jordan Armstrong questioning David Eby.
12: How much was your donation, and did you use it as a tax write-off?
13: So when our local childcare facility became a $10 a day facility, Kaylee and I had a look at it, and we certainly didn't need that discount. So we made the decision to donate the difference to our childcare provider so that other families could benefit.
12: How much was the donation, sir?
13: It's not necessary to shout. You asked your question, and I was answering, Jordan.
12: Didn't answer.
13: Jordan, I told you very clearly that we paid the difference between what it was before and what it was after the $10 a day daycare. You don't have to shout at me. We made that decision because we didn't feel that we needed that benefit. We wanted other families to benefit. And so my focus remains on making sure that all British Columbians have access to affordable childcare, and we're going to do that work.
12: How much was the donation? Can you tell us the amount?
13: I told you how much the donation was, Jordan, and you don't have to shout at me. The difference between what it was before and what it was after became a $10 a day space.
11: The Centre BC campaign focusing on healthcare today. Leader Eleanor Sturco was in White Rock this morning promising more family doctors if elected while cutting red tape in the system.
14: A Centre BC government will make sure that everyone who wants a family doctor or a nurse practitioner team has one by 2031. With no one waiting more than 12 months from 2029. Everyone without one will be registered automatically and will also publish attachments by community. Centre BC will add 600 more nurse practitioner positions in the public system by 2030. We'll more than double BC's assessment program for internationally trained doctors from 96 to 200 a year by the year 2028. We will add 100 more residency positions by 2030, 60 of those in family medicine. Physician assistants will be fully licensed by 2027.
11: A new poll shows healthcare is the most important issue facing people across the province. The Léger 360 survey found 28% of British Columbians identified healthcare as either the most or second most important issue. That was followed by housing and the economy. As for healthcare priorities, more than half, or 53%, identified reducing waits for specialist care, diagnostic tests, and surgery. The recruitment and retention of doctors, nurses, and other healthcare professionals ranked second. That was closely followed by improving access to family doctors, improving ER access, and reducing ER wait times. The survey was commissioned by Doctors of BC, BC Family Doctors, and Consultant Specialists of BC. Vancouver police are searching for witnesses after a 77-year-old woman was injured in a random stranger attack. The incident happened Monday around 6:30 p.m. near Cambie and West Broadway. VPD says the woman was intentionally shouldered and knocked to the ground by a man walking in the opposite direction. The man continued walking and didn't say anything to stop or offer help. The woman suffered a cut to the head and was taken to hospital for treatment. The suspect is described as between 20 to 30 years old with an athletic build. He was wearing navy blue pants, navy blue rain jacket, and dark colored headphones. Anyone who witnessed the incident or has video footage is asked to call VPD. A First Nation on BC's central coast is signing a protection and stewardship declaration today to mark 10 years since a major fuel spill. Joshua Azizi reports.
7: The Nathan E. Stewart tugboat spilled about 110,000 liters of diesel and other contaminants when it ran aground near Bella Bella. The Heiltsuk Nation says the spill affected marine life, food gathering areas, and access to a place that holds deep cultural meaning. The nation struck a deal with the tugboat's corporate owner earlier this year, which will see the company pay more than $12 million to the First Nation and attend both a washing and healing ceremony. However, the Heiltsuk Nation is still seeking compensation from the federal government's Ship Source Oil Pollution Fund. Joshua Azizi, Global News.
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15: Crews are on scene to a crash in Vancouver at West 10th Avenue and Burrard Street. Otherwise, it's road work slowing you down on the Vancouver-Burnaby border on boundary between Kingsway and Van Ness, and then again at East 22nd Avenue with single-lane traffic north and south. 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I'm Trish Jewison in the CKNW Traffic Center.
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17: Good afternoon. I'm Christy Gordon with your Global Sky Tracker weather forecast. Quite a bit of cloud cover across the region today, but overall it's going to remain dry, maybe a little sprinkle, but it's not until late this evening that we're expecting the majority of the showers to shift in, and we will see those showers overnight into the early morning hours on Wednesday. A drying trend is expected throughout the day with sunshine by the afternoon, a high of 15 degrees, and sunshine and warmth through Thursday and Friday, where daytime highs could reach 21 and 22 degrees.
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17: Well, thanks for being with us on this Tuesday afternoon. We have been spending a lot of time talking about the provincial election, the snap election, with voters going to the polls on October 24th. No shortage of things to talk about in those races. However, as we know, there was already a civic election taking place, and we will be voting, although already there has been record turnout in the advance polls, but the general polls will be open this Saturday. We'll have full coverage for you here
19: Saturday night on CKNW as well as Sunday morning. But are the issues being talked about enough, given so much of the attention has been taken and put on the provincial campaigns? Well, joining me now is former Park Board Commissioner Aaron Jasper to talk more about that. Aaron Jasper, thank you for being with us.
20: Oh, yeah, I really do appreciate the opportunity to come on and talk with you.
19: Well, it is something that, unfortunately, for people running in civic politics, whether it's for council, school board, park board, they're not getting the attention they would probably be getting if there wasn't this snap election on the provincial level taking place. Do you think that it's hurting the candidates and the issues getting them out there to voters?
20: Well, I can tell you at the best of times, it's hard for any municipal candidate to get on people's radar in terms of the issues and who they are and what their positions are. So, yeah, and again, I don't want to take away from the importance of the issues that we are facing as a province. But for sure, I think it has made it that much more difficult across the province for local council candidates, park board, school board candidates to get out and have that discussion about the important issues and what their positions are on those very pressing issues.
19: I saw a lot of candidates out canvassing this past weekend. It was beautiful weather. A lot of people, in my neighborhood at least, walking around with clipboards and door knocking, which you expect during the campaign. There was some talk that potentially people could be confused, maybe seeing the street, the yard signs, or seeing the different candidates and not sure which one was provincial, which one was municipal. Is that a legitimate concern?
20: It is. And that's why I do appreciate the opportunity to come and talk to you sort of specifically about some civic issues, and in particular the park board, because, again, you don't want to take away from any of the other important issues that are being debated. But at least for those of us in Vancouver, I think this next 4 years is going to be a very, very important time when it comes to our parks and rec system. And so, again, just to have that chance to come on with you to try and highlight that, just to remind people that there are some very, backyard issues that they need to be mindful as they go into the final day of voting on the weekend.
19: The park board issue itself has been one. It was an issue in the last election. There has been talk from some parties of getting rid of the park board, others talking about how important it is. Certainly there have been funding questions about different facilities these past few months and years. What do you think the top issues are that people need to know about or should be concerned about when it comes to the Vancouver Park Board?
20: And you're absolutely right. I know you've had me on a few times over the last 3 years, and it's Park Board has probably had a disproportionate amount of coverage in the media than you would normally hope or expect. But I think the existential question of to have a park board or to not have a park board, I think that the silver lining with respect to Ken Sim's failed attempt to get rid of it is people really came around to see just how important it is. The role of our independent elected park board, I've said this before and I'll say it again, we are the envy of the world when it comes to our parks and rec system because we have a park board. And I think that what we're seeing in this election is that all of the non-ABC parties have made it a core component of their platform to maintain an elected independent park board if they were to form government or to get enough to work together with other parties. So I think that's a positive. I think that's, the issue of the role of the park board, getting clarity about the funding challenges that the park board has faced, not just in terms of their operation, but also their capital projects, is really highlighted that a lot of the problems stem right from City Hall and are not the problem or not the fault, I should say, of the elected park board. So that's a plus, right? I've had conversations with all of the non-ABC parties, and I feel confident that they all have a firm commitment to maintaining an elected independent park board. So that's definitely a plus. And it has allowed for, I think, a more fulsome discussion about the funding challenges. And that's in part why I wanted to come and speak with you is, this last year alone, because of the 0% property tax increase from ABC, just in the park board operations, there is an $11 million hole in their budget. And my concern is that if the ABC was to form a majority and they're going to go through with their 0% property tax increase for next year, what other cuts, what other impacts will it have on the operations, whether that is field maintenance, maintaining our trees, just the services that we provide at our community centers. And so I have serious concerns. So I think, I hope that people are paying attention, because, and do your homework. People need to go and really research the different parties' platforms on how they would address the funding issues. So, yeah, it's, you know, being able to access these services and access our fields and access the pools, it can really make the big difference for those individuals or families of modest incomes. You know, you may not be able to live in a fancy house, but if at least you have access to those services, it can make a real positive impact on your lives. And so it is important for us to be having these discussions.
19: To go back to something you said, though, that Vancouver is the envy of the world for the parks and rec system because of the elected park board. If that's the case, though, then why don't other jurisdictions create park boards?
20: You know, Jill, I think that's a great idea. In fact, if I was an elected representative, if I was on council, I would probably be making that pitch when having conversations with other municipalities across British Columbia and across Canada. I think there's nothing wrong. I think it's a net plus for citizens to be able to engage directly with decision makers. If your only mandate is parks and rec, I think, again, that's what we have is a net result of having an elected board. The irony is that, you know, we have a mayor who wants to have non-binding plebiscites in this election, but he didn't want to have a binding referendum on whether to keep a park board. And my concern is that, in addition to the funding issues, I'm confident that all the other parties have a firm commitment to keeping a park board. My concern is that if ABC was to form a majority government, that they may take another shot at it. And so, again, these are things that people need to be mindful of. And I should just disclose to you and to your listeners, I am not a member of any civic party. My interest here really is in the protection and the enhancement of our parks and rec system within the city of Vancouver.
19: What about some of the concerns, though? You mentioned the funding, and I think that's one of the things, depending on who you ask, park commissioners will say their funding was cut. The council will say, no, it wasn't. And I think at the end of the day, to your point, people want parks that are accessible and rec centers, and they want those services. But we've also seen parking fees go up substantially in places like Spanish Banks and other things that I think people are concerned about. What do you say to people who are wondering if they're getting the most that they can from this park board?
20: I appreciate that question. Look, the only party that's saying there hasn't been a cut is ABC. You could talk to any of the other civic parties, whether they have representation in council now or not, and everybody else. The consensus amongst everybody, except for the governing party, is that there have been cuts. And really, it's a tax shift. I find it ironic when I've seen some of the online ads from ABC promising, oh, we're going to cut the parking at the beaches and we're going to have free parking here and we're going to have free swimming lessons. They're promising free swimming lessons. But when the park board asked for $600,000 for lifeguards last spring, council said no. So, I just think, yeah, the proof is in the pudding. The fact that people are paying more for parking at the beaches, they're paying for parking at community centers, and they're seeing fee increases all around the system, it actually shows you that what we had was not a tax cut, but a tax shift. And so, again, I can appreciate people don't want to have to pay more taxes than they have to, but it isn't really a tax cut, is it? It's really shifting that cost onto the direct users of our beaches, our parks, and our community centers and pools.
19: Well, I appreciate you joining us and shining a light on the civic issues, because as we were talking about, it does feel like they're not getting as much attention because of the provincial election taking place as well. Aaron Jasper, we'll leave it there for today, but thank you for joining us.
20: I appreciate the opportunity. Thanks, Jill.
19: That is Aaron Jasper, former Park Board Commissioner. We are going to open up the phone lines. We'll get you caught up on your Tuesday afternoon traffic in about 30 seconds. When we come back, your calls on the open line, 604-602-7373. What are your thoughts on this? Have you been paying attention to the municipal campaigns? Are you going to be voting on Saturday? Or maybe you're one of the people who has cast the early ballot. Record turnout in the advance polls. If you want to talk about the provincial campaigns and the latest on the NDP leader accessing the $10 per day daycare for his kids, call me about that as well. We'll open up the phone lines and go to your calls coming up next.
0: Hi, I'm Kareem Alam, mayoral candidate of the Vancouver Liberals, and I approve this message. Ken Sim doesn't deserve another 4 years. He's raised property taxes by 26%, more than any other mayor, and nobody knows where the money has gone. There's no question that Ken Sim has to go. The best way to beat Ken Sim and restore financial accountability is a vote for me, Kareem Alam, and the Vancouver Liberal team on October 17th. Because together, we can.
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15: Just one problem on the go right now. There's a crash in Vancouver on West 10th Avenue and Burrard with emergency crews on scene, so expect some minor delays through there. Otherwise, keep an eye out for construction in Port Coquitlam, both ways on the Maryhill Bypass near the Coquitlam River Bridge. And retaining wall construction in New Westminster has Front Street closed to traffic between East Columbia and Begbie, so go ahead and take Royal Avenue instead. 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I'm Trish Jewison in the CKNW Traffic Center.
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19: Phone lines are open, 604-602-7373. Just before the break, we were talking about the municipal campaigns. Are they being overshadowed by the provincial campaigns that are taking place as well? Or if you want to talk about the big story that continues to make headlines today, and that is the NDP leader admitting that he has been using $10 a day daycare. And that means that a spot for his kids means it's a spot for somebody else who perhaps has been on a wait list for years that they did not get. And it's raising some questions about the system itself, about the fact that there was no money for the expansion of that program in the last budget. Only about 1 in 10 childcare spaces in BC even falls under $10 a day. So whatever's on your mind, phone lines are open. Let's go to Susan in Burnaby. Susan, go ahead.
27: Thanks, Jill, for taking my call. Great show. Regarding the speaker, Alan Jasper, I can't remember his name,
2: I think Ken Sims needs to go back and see what his nurse next door business is doing, because he's not qualified to be a mayor. You need to have a contingency fund. You need to put money aside every year. Not increasing taxes is just going to hurt everybody later on. They're going to pay higher costs of doing repairs and service, because things go up in price every single year. By lowering the taxes or not taking any tax increase at all, people are just going to pay for it later. And in regards to Evie, regarding the $10 a day, bad timing on his part, because he didn't support it when it first came out, but now he wants it and doesn't want to say how much he's going to write off on tax write-off. He's going to. You bet he's going to. That's how it works. Unfortunately, timing is not good on his side.
19: Susan, thank you for that phone call. Let's go to Tony in Burnaby. Go ahead.
3: Hey, Jill. You know, day in and day out, this NDP premier shows how either incompetent he is or that he doesn't care. You know, people forget that he used to be a lawyer that used to screw the government whenever we used to get a chance. Now, with this $10 daycare thing, the first thing he should have done is said, look, honey, we got to move our kids. We can't take advantage of this. We can't show that we're taking advantage of this. That would be the proper thing to do. Not this imaginary donation that nobody knows how much for, and he's still taking the place of two other kids that could be there and not his. See what I mean? It's mm-hmm. either incompetent or he just doesn't care.
19: Tony, thank you for that call as well. Let's go to Brian on the line in South Surrey. Brian, what's on your mind?
4: Hey, Jill, thanks. I'm enjoying the program. First off, a shout out to Jordan Armstrong. He looks like a kitty cat, but this guy is a lion or a tiger, man. Good on you. I just don't know where to start. I'm not of any political stripe, but I don't know, again, how anybody could vote for David Eby. To me, he will go down as one of the worst premiers we've ever had. And this $10 daycare, it makes me laugh. Obviously, he knows to the penny what was sent to that daycare, which he says is going to make a difference. How is that going to make a difference, first of all? Secondly, he knows it to the penny. Third, there probably is a tax deduction involved. That's a very small micro look at David Eby, but look at the big picture. I mean, where do you start? Last year, we were all going to get a $1,000 grocery rebate. Do you remember that?
19: Mm-hmm.
4: Very Trump-like. You give it out before the election, then say, oh, sorry, I can't give it to you. But guess what he did do, Jill? He gave himself and every one of his cabinet ministers a raise. Look back on that one. Everybody got a raise.
19: No, I remember that. I remember him doing that.
4: Nothing for British Columbians. We can't afford this. But if you're in my pocket, absolutely. Here, step right up.
19: Brian, thank you for that call as well. Getting a few calls as well, people saying, well, what was he supposed to do? Pull his kids out of daycare. And I get what you're saying. And no, nobody's suggesting that you should disrupt your entire life. Or maybe you should. Because if you know you are taking two spots of $10 a day childcare, and you know that you have failed on this file. There was no money in the last budget. It hasn't been expanded. You have failed on this file. And you know this. You should also know it's going to come out at some point. And making a donation, sure, it sounds great. And maybe he thought he was going to come to the microphone, tell people he made a donation, and that would be the end of it. Not so, because I do think the public deserves to know how much the donation was. Some childcare advocates saying if it truly was the difference between the $10 and the previous fee, then we need to know the time. Was it for a day? Was it for a week? Was it for a year? Was it $5,000? Was it $10,000? And of course, you used it for a tax write-off. Answer the questions. If he didn't, he would have answered that question earlier, and he didn't. Keep the calls coming to the Buzz Line. Send me an email as well. Would love to hear from you. When we come back, doctors of BC have put forward a letter on what they would like to see in this provincial election. We'll have that coming up next.
5: I'm Kareem Alam with the Vancouver Liberals, and I approve this message. Our mayor and council keep swinging back and forth between hard right and hard left. This means that every new party that gets elected spends all its time undoing what the last party was doing. That's why things aren't moving forward. That's why we need Liberals in City Hall. The best chance to defeat Ken Sim and return to actually getting things done is a vote for me, Kareem Alam, and the Vancouver Liberals on October 17th.
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31: Global news at 1:30. I'm Emma Albert. A group representing about 30 Muslim organizations across the province is calling on the BC Conservative Party to remove its campaign director due to her past social media posts about Islam. Joshua Azizi reports.
32: The BC NDP recently unearthed a deleted June 17th X post from Katie Merrifield that reads, quote, F Islam, defend Western civilization. She added, quote, expel this abhorrent ideology and everyone who defends it. Her post was made in response to a report shared by a far-right British MP about child sexual exploitation. The NDP also unearthed ex-posts that were reposted by Merrifield, including one from June 19th that reads, quote, Islam is a literal rape culture. Now, the group Unified Muslim Associations in BC is urging the Conservatives to fire Merrifield, saying she has become a symbol of the party in the eyes of its congregants. Tanweer Ibrahim speaking on behalf of the organization.
33: These are not criticism of crime or extremism. They are attacks on a faith practiced by hundreds of thousands of British Columbians.
32: In a post on X, Merrifield says, quote, "As a woman and a rape survivor, I was brought to tears reading the horrific accounts of the UK grooming gang scandals." She adds, quote, "I took down my original post within hours because my anger was directed at the extremism used to justify these horrific crimes, not at Muslims or their faith." Joshua Azizi, Global News.
31: TC Energy Corp says it's completed an investment deal that gives five First Nations an economic interest in the Coastal GasLink pipeline. Under the agreement with the FNCGL Pipeline Limited Partnership, the Highland Nation, Halfway River First Nation, McLeod Lake Indian Band, Soto First Nations, and West Moberly First Nations have obtained an economic interest in the entity that holds TC Energy's limited partner interest in Coastal GasLink. The deal is the first of two planned Indigenous investment transactions related to Coastal GasLink. The company recently announced plans to double the existing capacity of the 670-kilometer Coastal GasLink pipeline, which feeds gas to LNG Canada. The decision came after LNG Canada announced a final investment decision to go ahead with the Phase 2 expansion of its facility in Kitimat. The Canadian Space Agency hosted its inaugural Live from Space news conference this morning. Canadian astronaut Joshua Kutrick is approaching the end of his second week aboard the International Space Station and describes the feeling of leaving Earth the first time.
0: Of course, I've felt G before, but this is a little bit of a different G. It feels different. Your mind is alive trying to bring in all these new experiences and feelings and sensations, things you've trained for but never really felt for real until the first flight.
31: NASA says the Crew 13 mission had the fastest flight ever to the ISS, taking just under 8 hours to reach the facility. Now over to the markets. The Dow's down 180 today. The TSX is up 319 and the Canadian dollar is trading higher at 70.34 cents US. Global news time is 1:33. 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
8: Crews are on scene to a crash in Vancouver. It seems pretty minor, though, on West 10th Avenue and Burrard Street. You can expect delays in all directions through there. Otherwise, it's roadwork slowing you down in Vancouver with Broadway closed for construction between Cambie and Alberta Street, so you can detour using 8th, 10th, or 12th Avenue instead. 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I'm Trish Jewison in the CKNW Traffic Center.
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15: Hi, I'm Christy Gordon with your Global Sky Tracker weather forecast. We've got sunshine and warmth on the way for Thursday and Friday, where a huge upper-level ridge will shift inland, bringing temperatures up to 21 or 22 degrees. In the meantime, today will be cloudy but dry. We have a few showers that will shift in late this evening. We'll continue with those showers overnight through the early morning hours Wednesday. It's late Wednesday. Tomorrow we'll see a clearing with a high of 15 degrees.
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31: Outside CKNW in downtown Vancouver, it's 14 degrees. I'm Emma Albert.
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19: Well, we know that cost of living is right up there on the list. When voters in this province have been asked, what is the most important issue for you in this snap election? But healthcare, also very high on the list. And some new polling that was commissioned by a number of doctor organizations in BC suggests exactly that, that healthcare is the number one issue for British Columbians as we head into the October 24th provincial voting day. Joining me now to talk more about this is Dr. Robert Carruthers, President of Consultant Specialists of BC. Dr. Carruthers, thank you for coming back on the show.
20: Thanks for having me.
19: What does this polling show about healthcare? We know that healthcare is very important to people, that there are some pretty serious issues with it in this province. But what does this polling tell you?
20: Well, it speaks to healthcare being like a very important thing as people are leading up to the election. People are worried about having access to primary care. Specialist wait times are worsening, and I think folks want to see some improvements there. There's difficulty with emergency rooms closing. And then finally, for folks living in rural communities, access to care is not what it should be. So there's a great deal of work that needs to be done. And I think British Columbians need to know from all of the candidates what it is that they hope to do to improve access to care.
19: Does it need to go further than that, though, do you think? Because it's an election campaign, so we're constantly hearing promises from the different leaders. Mm-hmm. But it's easy to stand at a podium or to stand at a rally and say you're going to do something. What actually needs to be done, though, to address those concerns?
20: So some of the biggest issues, I would say, the access to specialists. There is a negotiated solution that could be implemented that would improve access to specialist expertise and gather data on the issue. We know that for family doctors, that the longitudinal family practice model is something that has really saved access to primary care in this province, and we need to see continued investment in that. There's been some announcements really recently about how we could change how it is that we compensate emergency room doctors, such that if you negotiate a contract in one hospital, that it doesn't derail another hospital if there was a province-wide framework for this. And then similarly, there are some easy things that could be done to improve some of the need in terms of rural access to specialist care. So I don't think that there's nothing here that's like terribly difficult. We don't need a complete, I'm not asking for a complete system overhaul. There's some tweaks and also to continue some work that has already been started.
19: And when you talk about specialists and specifically looking at the wait times for specialists, that was something, was it close to 53% saying that was a top priority or certainly in the top three?
20: It's high on the list, yeah.
19: Because what are we seeing with that? Not only the wait times, but to your point, how to reduce those? What could be done aside from hiring more specialists? What could be done to reduce those times?
20: So there's the specialist waitlist management initiative that was negotiated with the government. It would create data. It would allow doctors to send a letter of advice if that was all that was needed. It would give specialists time to focus on their waitlists so that they can ensure that they're only seeing people who truly need to be seen, that when they see people that they have done some basic investigations to make better use of the consultation visit and overall create efficiencies in the system. This was negotiated and ready to go in about 2024 and just has not been implemented. And so recently I saw a patient in clinic who he had been worsening, his walking had been worsening for a couple years. He waited for 2 years to see a neurologist and soon after that was sent immediately to get an MRI of his neck because the neurologist suspected that his spinal cord was being compressed, which it was. One of the discs in this person's neck was pushing on the spinal cord. And so then he was immediately sent to go have surgery. And unfortunately, because of the long wait in seeing the neurologist, this person did not have a full recovery, right? Mm-hmm. Whereas imagine if you had this waitlist management initiative implemented, we could see that maybe this person, like the referral would be triaged as more urgent, or maybe the doctor would send a note saying like, hey, like I'm worried about this and that, just order this MRI and I'll see the person soon. Maybe like this person would have less of a delay in access to care and ultimately a better neurologic outcome. So, you know, I think that the pressure in the system is something that concerns me a great deal and I've seen people harmed by it.
19: You mentioned the management plan because I think you were on this program. We talked about the management plan and the fact that that had been agreed upon. Well, what's the point of agreeing on that and coming up with that then if it hasn't been implemented?
20: You know, I think it's good to come up with potential solutions with government. I will acknowledge the significant fiscal concerns that our leaders have in this moment. And you know, at the end of the day, though, I believe that the system is not taking into account the costs of poor efficiency in accessing specialist care. And so I think we'll just keep pressing on this. I think, you know, it's also important that British Columbians learn about what each platform is suggesting for healthcare and, you know, factor that in as you're voting.
19: I wanted to quickly go back to something else you mentioned, though, and this mm-hmm. will be top of mind, I know, for people voting. When you talk about the compensation for ER doctors and changing mm-hmm. that to make it so it's a better system, what did you mean by the contract, or what needs to specifically be changed there?
20: Well, one of the issues is that in the province, we don't have a single framework for all emergency rooms, which means that there will be one hospital or a couple hospitals that have one contract, and then a neighboring hospital would negotiate a contract that then, some doctors might leave a neighboring hospital to go work at that other place. And so this has been one thing that the, siloing all these negotiations can mean that you don't have like one framework for the whole province. And then every single time you renegotiate one separate hospital contract, then you're back to square one in that it doesn't stabilize the staffing, if that makes sense.
19: It does.
20: You're always drawing doctors between hospitals without a single framework.
19: And so if there was one thing, or if it was possible to bring it down to one thing, when you talk about people thinking about this when they're voting, I think people will be thinking about their own personal, what the interactions they've had, the situations or the scenarios they've had with health care. Is there one top priority you would like to see?
20: I think timely access to care is a really important thing. And as a specialist, I see... how was that the longitudinal family practice model really saved primary care? And that was an important investment that BC made in access to care. I think the waitlist management initiative is the next important thing. But ultimately, like, these are very complicated things. Like, I encourage folks to educate themselves and to push their candidates to ensure that there is access to care.
19: Dr. Robert Crothers, thank you for joining us and going through these results and talking about this. I appreciate you making the time today.
20: Thank you very much.
19: That is Dr. Robert Crothers, the president of Consultant Specialists of BC. Again, a number of BC physician organizations getting some polling numbers. Not a surprise, healthcare, the number one issue for many British Columbians heading into the October 24th election. We are going to pause there. We will get you caught up on your Tuesday afternoon traffic in about 30 seconds. When we come back, have you been getting those polls and text messages, whether when it comes to the provincial election or the civic election? If so, you might want to think twice before you click on it, because scammers are also trying to take advantage of these campaigns. We'll find out what exactly they are doing when we return.
1: Attention Vancouver drivers. Green Party mayoral candidate Pete Fry wants to ban cars from at least 11% of Vancouver streets. With cars gone, the roads can be converted into bike lanes and community gardens. And on the roads where cars are still allowed, there'll be new speed limits to slow traffic. It is Pete Fry's recipe for gridlock. The details are on page 10 of his official platform. On October 17th, vote no to gridlock and keep Vancouver moving with Ken Sim and the ABC team.
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3: Clearing a crash in Vancouver on West 10th Avenue and Burrard Street with crews on scene. Otherwise, keep an eye out for construction in Port Coquitlam, both ways on the Maryhill Bypass near the Coquitlam River Bridge. Also watch out for roadwork on the Vancouver-Burnaby border on boundary between Kingsway and Vanesse, and then again at East 22nd Avenue. 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I'm Trish Jewison in the CKNW Traffic Center.
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19: Well, you've certainly been hearing the political ads on this radio station. You've probably seen them on TV. And if you're like me, you've been getting those text messages asking you, who are you going to vote for? Have you decided? And to respond. But you have to be careful because scammers like to take advantage when there are election campaigns taking place, especially where we are in BC with two overlapping campaigns. Well, we are joined now by Jane Arnett, a cybersecurity evangelist at Checkpoint Software. Jane, thank you for being with us today.
25: Thank you for having me.
19: I think most people, if you have a cell phone, you've probably received at least one of those text messages. How do you know when those messages come in, if they are legit or if these are scammers trying to take advantage?
25: Yeah, that's incredibly difficult. The only way is if you actually take the time to go ahead and research the possible phone numbers that any legitimate pollster could be calling you from, and check on all of those. So my advice is it's better to err on the side of caution and just don't respond.
19: And when you say don't respond, does that mean don't answer the phone if it's a number you don't know, or don't even click or respond to the text messages?
25: That's exactly right. The problem is if you respond, if you pick up the phone or if you even reply something like stop, that tags your phone number as active, as well as can kind of geolocate where you are a little bit more specifically.
19: Interesting, because I think some people might think, oh, well, if I text back stop, then at least it's telling even if you think it's a scammer or a legit company that you're not interested in, that at least it tells them that you don't want to be contacted again. But it sounds like it could do actually the opposite.
25: Sure. For a scammer, it's just going to say that you have to get more creative to scam me. But I am at this number and I will reply.
19: And when you answer the phone, if it's a number you don't recognize, for whatever reason you answer it, does that put you in jeopardy? It tells them that it's an active phone, that there's a live person answering it. But is there a way for them to access your phone, or does that put you in danger as well of falling victim to a scammer?
25: If there are any links, you definitely don't want to click them, because that's where something could be downloaded in the background as you're doing those sorts of things. There was a scam as well on one of the social media apps that's great for messaging, where people just even responding, not even clicking a link, had malware downloaded to their phone. So it's really important, just don't engage. If you want to make your opinion known, there are plenty of places that you can do that. You can reach out, find a place, you can come on the radio and tell people what you think, or you can look for a polling company online and reach out to them to give them your opinion. They'd be delighted for it.
19: Yes, indeed, especially since

0: to the phone calls and those cold calls. What if you're somebody who, again, if you don't recognize the number, you don't answer it, but is it, if you just don't answer it, oftentimes people, they will call back and they'll keep calling. Is it a problem if you block the number?
1: Yeah, go ahead and block the number. That doesn't send, you know, so much of a note to them as reroute it back at the telco side. You can also report it to the Canadian Anti-Fraud Centre. And even Elections BC, Election Integrity Work Group is really interested in tracking this stuff and learning more about it and what they can do. So you can report to them as well.
0: And you mentioned that sometimes even one click or one tap can lead to malware and it can give them access. What happens if you do that and you realize, oh no, I've done this, I've given these scammers access? Can you undo that at any point?
1: Oh, that's a great question. It's becoming harder and harder with agentic AI. I would say your first step is call the Canadian Anti-Fraud Centre while putting a hold on all of your credit cards and bank cards and things like that, and they'll walk you through all of your best next steps.
0: And is that what they're going after, or is that what they're easily able to access if you do click on things that they're getting in and they're getting your banking information, that kind of thing?
1: Yeah, that's a great question because this one's hard to imagine. So yes, they could be coming directly after your, you know, trying to get into your bank account. They could be trying to get enough information about you that they can backwards reverse engineer your password into your, say, email account. From there, they can reset your passwords across anywhere and they can get into your banking. Or they could be trying to just get information about you for a future fraud or because of the people who you are connected to. So maybe you know someone who has a job at a large company that's very interesting to a scammer, and they really have their eyes set on this, getting into this giant company and spreading malware and all kinds of bad stuff across it. So it could be coming after you. It could be coming after what you have. It could be coming after who or what you know.
0: Lots to keep in mind, especially as people are busy and these election campaigns are continuing. Jane Arnett, we will leave it there for today. Thanks for coming on the show.
1: Yeah, thanks again for having me. Stay safe out there.
0: All right.
1: And don't forget to vote.
0: All right. Lots happening. That is Jane Arnett, a cybersecurity evangelist at Checkpoint Software. We are going to pause there. When we come back, maybe you spent part of the Thanksgiving weekend having great meals with family and friends. Maybe you ate a bit more than you normally would on a weekend. Well, when we return, we're going to check in with a nutritionist who is all about the natural way of getting your body to produce the hormone that does basically the same thing as all of those drugs we now see on the market that are put out there to promote weight loss. How does it work? We're going to find out coming up right here. We'll do that right after your news headlines to the top of the hour.
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3: 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I'm Trish Jewison in the CKNW Traffic Center.
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10: Global news at 2 p.m. I'm Emma Albert. Many are reacting to the news that BC NDP leader David Eby's child has a spot in a $10 a day daycare program. He admitted this Monday and later released a statement saying his family has made a donation to the facility. Angela Jung has the details.
11: More fallout today after learning NDP leader David Eby's own family has benefited from $10 a day childcare. Yet during the latest budget, that program was frozen instead of expanding it for other families. Advocates say BC continues to be the most expensive province for childcare, many parents paying between $40 to $100 a day. Only 10% of BC childcare spaces are dedicated as $10 a day. In response to the criticism, EB says his child was at the daycare already before it was designated as $10 a day. He says he and his wife didn't feel like they needed the discounts and provided a donation to the facility. When R. Jordan Armstrong pressed EB for answers Monday morning, he didn't disclose the amount nor if it was used as a tax write-off.
12: We made the decision to donate the difference to our child care provider so that other families could benefit.
13: How much was the donation, sir?
12: It's not necessary to shout. We've got them. You asked your question and I was answering, Jordan.
13: Didn't answer.
12: Jordan, I told you very clearly that we paid the difference between what it was before and what it was after the $10 a day daycare.
11: EB says his party is committed to affordable childcare and their next focus is on before and after school care. The only party with a universal childcare proposal is the BC Greens. Angela Jung, Global News.
10: The NDP announcing increased supports for people living on Vancouver's downtown east side. Two of the party's candidates are promising funding for an indoor day space for people to gather and access food, bathrooms, and showers. The space will also help connect them to housing, healthcare, treatment, and recovery. The NDP is also pledging continued funding for a similar site, the Ashtray Recovery Resource Center on East Hastings. Vancouver Yaletown NDP candidate Terry Young.
2: Of course, we cannot arrest our way out of a healthcare issue or problem, but we can provide a safe space for people to congregate, have a shower, use the washroom, have a more dignified day than otherwise, and they don't have to congregate on the sidewalks.
10: Right now, people are able to stay in a shelter at night, but have nowhere to go during the day. The proposed center will operate 12 hours a day, 7 days a week. Ipsos polling conducted exclusively for Global News shows the BC Conservatives holding the advantage less than 2 weeks to Election Day. 43% of decided voters say they'd be most likely to support the Conservative Party if an election were held tomorrow. That's up by 1% from the start of this month. 38% would support the NDP. That's down 2%. 11% voting Green. 4% say they're voting 1BC. And 2% say Centre BC. Breaking down the numbers, the Conservatives are up by 3% in Metro Vancouver and 21 points in the North and Interior. The NDP leads by 20 points on Vancouver Island. Ipsos Senior Vice President Kyle Braid.
13: There's not exactly good news for the NDP here, but there are some numbers that suggest hope. The NDP is still competitive with the Conservatives in the two demographics that are most important. That is, in Metro Vancouver, it's essentially a tie, and that's where all the seats are. And they're also competitive among older voters who tend to turn out to vote.
10: As for who would make the best premier, 30% said NDP leader David Eby, down 3 points since October 1st. 19% said Conservative leader Lauren Dirksen, up two points. 7% said Green leader Emily Lowen, 5% for 1BC leader Dallas Brody, and 4% said Centre BC leader Eleanor Sturco. 35% selected no opinion. Global News time is 2:04 now for the latest CKNW traffic.
14: 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It's causing delays in both directions on the Golden Ears Connector just west of Golden Ears Way. Final clearing stages of a collision in Vancouver on West 10th Avenue and Burrard Street with crews on scene. 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I'm Trish Jewison in the CKNW Traffic Center.
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16: Hi, I'm Christy Gordon with your Global Sky Tracker weather forecast. We'll continue with mainly cloudy skies today, and there's maybe a slight chance of a sprinkle. But overall, it's late this evening that the showers will shift in, and we'll continue to see them overnight through the early morning hours tomorrow. Through the morning, though, a drying trend is on the way, and we're expecting sunshine Wednesday afternoon. And then Thursday and Friday look spectacular, where temperatures will heat up 17 near the water, 22 degrees inland.
10: 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I'm Emma Albert.
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18: Well, coming up a little later this half hour, we are going to be giving away some tickets. Every day this week, we are giving away a pair of tickets to see Britt Floyd, The Moon, The Wall, and Beyond. It's happening October 22nd at the Rogers Forum in Abbotsford. A great tribute to Pink Floyd. So stay tuned. We'll be giving those away in just a few moments. Right now, though, we are checking in with nutritionist Simone Lovell. We hear often about the numerous drugs that are out there now, all used for weight loss. Seems like there's a new one every day. But what about getting your body to naturally produce the hormone that does the same thing? Well, Simone Lovell joins us now to talk more about this. Thank you for being with us.
19: Thank you so much for having me, Jill.
18: It is that time of year. I'm sure a lot of people are feeling very full and wondering, what do I do next? But we're also talking about one of the big buzzwords that has been in the nutrition world, GLP-1. I wanted to start with that. What exactly is GLP-1?
19: Well, GLP-1 is a hormone your gut makes naturally. It helps regulate blood sugar, slows digestion, and tells your brain that you're full. Now, when we hear about medications like Ozempic, Wegovy, Mounjaro, tirzepatide, these are all GLP-1 agonists, which basically mean they mimic what your body already naturally does. Now, it's important to know that for many of us, as we age, this hormone can become dormant in our body. It becomes dormant due to food, stress, sleep, and age. But the good news is there's a lot we can do to support it. It's a very responsive hormone. And with the right protocol, we can wake it right back up.
18: Interesting, because you're right. We hear about those drugs and the popularity of those drugs that that so many people are trying them out. So if you wanted to go that more natural route, then how would you even begin?
19: Well, before we start talking about what we should be doing, I always want to start with what should we stop doing? And the number one mistake I see is people skipping meals and under eating. Many of us are skipping breakfast and then eating very little throughout the day. And then we're ravenous by the time dinner comes. And unfortunately, we've been taught that food is the enemy and food is making us fat. And in order to lose weight, we have to diet and skip meals. So I see a lot of women in particular eating maybe 500, maybe 800, maybe 1200 calories a day. But the truth is 1200 calories is what you would have if you were a toddler. So we want to be fueling throughout the day, and GLP-1 is released every time you eat. So we want to be eating food with structured meals and structured snacks throughout the day.
18: So is there, that's such an interesting thing, because you're right. We do think that the smaller amount that we eat, the fewer calories, then that's the ticket, but clearly not. So how much should you be eating then? Or is it dependent on how much activity you have, your age, your weight? How do you even know what's the right amount for you?
19: Exactly. It is dependent on your age, your height, your current weight, your goals. And your basal metabolic rate, you touched on it, you know, how active you are. So I have a very sophisticated calculator that I use with my clients to determine this, but we always start minimum 1,500 calories a day, minimum for women.
18: And does it matter what kind of food? I know protein has been all the rage right now and the different types of calories. 1,500 is the minimum, but how important is it where you're getting those calories?
19: Oh, that's everything, because, you know, you can be having a 1600 calorie day of processed food, or you can be fueling with intention and getting protein, healthy carbs, healthy fats and fiber with every meal. And that's really the goal. And so if we flip back to what is the number one place people should start when trying to increase GLP-1 naturally, we need to be looking at our fiber first. So with fiber, we want to make sure that we're getting a minimum of 25 grams of fiber each day. I even suggest as high as 30 to 35 grams for my female clients. And the reason why fiber is so important is because GLP-1 is a hormone that's produced in the gut, and it's produced by these special cells called L cells. And these L cells are nutrient sensors. When they sense fiber, they release more GLP-1. So we want to be starting our meals with veggies, with, I love to start with a leafy green salad before every meal, but other healthy sources of fiber are things like berries, quinoa, oats, beans, lentils, chia, flax.
18: All right. So keeping track. And when you say 25 grams or even 30 to 35 grams, what's the easiest way? How does somebody know how much fiber they're actually getting?
19: That's a great question. I mean, today in today's world with AI, you can simply just put it into ChatGPT and find out. But you know, everything that we eat has a fiber content. So that's why, you know, something like chia, you're going to be getting, I think it's 5 grams of fiber per tablespoon. So that's a very high amount. But you start to get used to what each food has over time.
18: And so fiber being a big one, getting enough fiber in your diet, what else do people need to keep track of or be aware of what they are putting in their bodies?
19: Well, the other nutrient those L cells are looking for is protein. And when they sense protein coming through, they release more GLP-1. So protein, I know it's the buzzword, everyone's talking about it, but it isn't just fuel. It's literally a trigger for this hormone. And most people are short on it without realizing it. So when it comes to protein, you want roughly 20 to 30 grams per meal. That's a really great place to start. You want to spread this throughout the day to keep that trigger firing consistently. And when it comes to healthy sources of protein, I love to think of turkey, which many of us had over Thanksgiving weekend. Chicken, fish, Greek yogurt, cottage cheese, eggs, edamame, tofu. Those are your good sources of protein.
18: All right. You mentioned a whole bunch there. Does it matter if it's an animal protein or a plant protein?
19: You know, that's a great question. I used to be vegan for about 4 years. And while I liked how I felt when I was eating more plant-based, I felt like I was still missing some other nutrients that you're going to get from a more varied diet. One thing we haven't touched on yet is the gut. And the gut loves variety. Also, GLP-1 is produced in the gut. So we really want to make sure that our gut microbiome is thriving. And one of the first places to start, like I said, is have variety with your foods and with your proteins and your fibers. But you can feed it with fermented foods, things like yogurt, kefir, sauerkraut, kimchi, miso. Those are beautiful ways to get that gut microbiome thriving. Also, polyphenol-rich foods like berries, dark chocolate, olive oil, and green tea. And at the same time, we want to limit those ultra-processed foods, alcohol, sugar, and artificial sweeteners, because those will disrupt the gut.
18: Okay. Would a person know if they start doing this and really start paying attention to this? Would you feel different? Mm. Do you know if your body is producing that GLP-1?
19: You do, because you start to feel full. You start to feel your blood sugar become more regulated. Blood sugar is usually a huge missing piece when it comes to someone's healthy lifestyle. And this is actually the first place that I start with my clients in my program, GLP-1 Boost Lab. We put on have you heard of a continuous glucose monitor? So that's something that you wear at the back of your arm. And it actually shows you in real time what your blood sugar is doing. Now, most of my clients come to the program and their blood sugar is a roller coaster. It's up, it's down, it's all over the place. And when your blood sugar is doing that, you're going to feel your mood is disrupted. You're hungry all the time. You have cravings, and also you're storing fat. So when you start to do these things that we talked about with fiber and protein and looking after your gut, you're going to start seeing your blood sugar curve elongate. That's where your cravings go down to zero. Your energy skyrockets. Suddenly you're waking up with a ton of energy. That's how I always know if my clients are following the protocol or not. They're waking up suddenly before their alarm clock with so much energy, and they have consistent energy throughout the day. You're also going to feel your mood stabilize and also get into that fat burning mode.
18: And what should you be doing during the day as far as meals versus snacking? Should you be doing a combination?
19: Yeah. So what I get my clients to do is start with breakfast within 1 to 2 hours of waking up. And then every 2.5 to 3 hours, 3 hours is the maximum, you want to be having your next meal. So we start with breakfast, then it's a snack, then it's lunch, then another snack, and then dinner. And these are smaller meals, right? When you're eating consistently throughout the day like that, you don't have to eat big meals. But you're telling your body food is coming in. It starts to relax. We're getting out of starvation mode, right? We talked about the one thing that we're doing is we're restricting calories. We're essentially putting our body into starvation mode where it starts to store calories. But also now, because we're eating consistently, we're going to get that GLP-1 firing consistently as well.
18: Very interesting looking at that hormone and making sure we're paying attention to it. Simone, we will leave it there for today. Thank you for joining us and talking more about this.
19: Oh, thank you so much for having me, Jill.
18: That is Simone Lovell, nutritionist and strength coach. If you want to check out her website, go to Simone Lovell. That's Simone, SimoneLovell.com. And all of the information is on her website. Well, let's get you caught up on your Tuesday afternoon traffic in about 30 seconds. When we come back, it is time for us to give away some tickets. We've got a pair of tickets to see Britt Floyd, The Moon, The Wall, MB. Beyond. It's coming to the Rogers Forum in Abbotsford in, not too long from now. It's going to be happening on October 22nd. This is a fantastic Pink Floyd tribute band. They play all of the hits, and we're going to mix things up a little bit. And when we come back, we're going to play a fun game called Roger's Waters. I'm going to give you some hints, and you have to tell me which body of water I'm talking about, and it will all be in England. So call now, 604-602-7373. That is 604-602-7373. We'll give these tickets away coming up next.

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3: Clearing an incident in Surrey on the Golden Ears connector just west of Golden Ears Way. You're going to see delays just minor in both directions through there and clear to crash in Vancouver on West 10th Avenue and Burrard Street. And it's just minor leftover delays through there as well. 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I'm Trish Jewison in the CKNW Traffic Center.
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14: Well, let's give away some tickets. Every day this week, we are giving away a pair of tickets to see Britt Floyd, The Moon, The Wall, and Beyond. It's happening October 22nd at the Rogers Forum in Abbotsford. So let's see who's playing for the tickets today. We have Debbie on the line in Abbotsford. Debbie, good afternoon.
15: Hey there, how are you?
14: Very well. How about you?
15: I'm good, too. Thank you.
14: All right. So we're playing a bit of a different game today. It is called Rogers Waters because, as we know, in 1965, Roger Waters co-founded the rock band Pink Floyd. He was with them for quite some time until his departure in 1985. So here's how it's going to work, Debbie. I am going to give you a couple of clues about a body of water. It will either be a river or a lake in England. Then you've got four choices. You just need to tell me which one it is. So are you ready?
15: Okay. Yeah, you bet. Thank you.
14: All right. Here we go with Rogers Waters. Here is your clue. I have a couple of clues. This is England's longest river at 215 miles. It flows from Gloucestershire through Oxford and London to the North Sea. Debbie, is this the Danube, the Rhine, the Thames, or the Trent?
15: I think it's the Thames.
14: You didn't sound overly optimistic.
16: That's right.
14: But yes, Debbie. Good work.
15: Yay.
14: Well, that's wonderful. And it says you're from Abbotsford, so it's right in your backyard. Yes. It's going to be a great
15: exactly.
14: show. There you go. Have a fun time at Britt Floyd.
15: That's awesome. Thank you so much. I appreciate that.
14: All right, you are welcome. And Debbie, stay on the line. We'll get a bit of information from you. But yes, Debbie knew it is the Thames River, the longest river in England. Well, fear not. If you didn't win today, we have three more sets of tickets to give away every day this week, giving away a pair of tickets to see Britt Floyd, The Moon, The Wall, and Beyond. This is a world-renowned Pink Floyd tribute band. And from what I've heard from people, the show is spectacular. So we will give away more tickets on Wednesday, Thursday, and Friday. Just before we pause for your news headlines to the bottom of the hour, lots of calls coming in and a lot of people weighing in on one of the top stories today. That is the reveal that the NDP leader has been putting his kids or has his kids in $10 a day childcare. Yes, it was the center they were already at. It switched to the $10 a day childcare. He says they then made a donation to make up the difference, but won't actually say how much money that is. Well, here's what you've been saying about that on the Buzz line.
17: The big question is not that he had or they changed to a $10 daycare in his riding. The object is his riding got the $10 a day daycare. Why didn't the $10 a day daycare go to the lowest income riding instead of one of the highest income riding? That's because he lived there.
14: All right. Thank you for that call. Keep them coming. And you can email me as well. Would love to hear from you. When we come back, though, we're going to lighten things up a little bit. Imagine heading out on a pretty normal fishing trip off Haida Gwaii and then stumbling upon a fish that really isn't supposed to be in those waters. We're going to check in with Captain Quinn when we return to find out exactly what happened. That's coming up right after your news headlines.
18: Can you believe Evie?
19: Trying to pull a fast one with a snap election.
18: Ugh, it won't work.
19: The Conservatives have it together.
18: I saw a clip on Facebook of their leader.
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18: Right. 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
19: He's strong. It's what we need right now.
18: In these times, absolutely. And he'll cut our taxes for once.
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20: Global news at 2:30. I'm Emma Albert. Three of BC's political leaders taking part in an event this afternoon hosted by the Greater Vancouver Board of Trade. Each leader making their pitch at 2026 British Columbia votes, starting with BC NDP leader David Eby.
27: The question is, what is the plan to respond to the major challenges that we face? I mean, for your businesses to think about the astronomical cost of diesel right now, or fuel, if you have a fleet, coupled with the worst tariffs since the 1930s, and a major trading partner committed to destroying our economy in order to make us vassals of the United States, and a global economic slowdown driven by the international adventures of that same president. I mean, these are really big issues. My plan is very straightforward. There's three components to it. We're going to stand up, we're going to protect, and we're going to build.
20: BC Conservative leader Lauren Dirksen.
28: I am a guy who has signed paychecks just like you. I know what it means to run a business, meet payroll, and make decisions about whether you can afford to grow or not. And I'm a guy who believes that we live in the most beautiful province in Canada and that we have the responsibility to protect our clean air, water, and our natural environment. And I'm a guy who has noticed that government loves talking about spending, especially at an election time. But for 9 years, they haven't paid attention to how we pay for things in this province.
20: And finally, BC Greens leader Emily Lowen.
29: I am the only leader here who is a renter. I'm the only leader who's worked a minimum wage job in the last decade as a grocery cashier at Thrifty Foods. And I believe I'm the only leader here with a vision for BC that thinks about the next 50 years instead of the last 50. I grew up on the Saanich Peninsula, studied economics, environmental, and political science at the University of Victoria, and I've built movements that fight for a better BC. I've watched as the establishment parties and the status quo lead our province around in circles, trying the same old ideas, delivering the same old disappointments. I'm tired of it.
20: The three will share a stage once again in the only televised leaders' debate of this campaign tomorrow. Police in Port Moody are investigating after a number of municipal election signs were vandalized over the weekend. Officers were called Sunday after multiple reports of candidate signs being spray painted at locations, including on Local Road and Clark Road. Investigators believe the vandalism took place between Saturday night and early Sunday and was targeted at specific candidates. Police have increased patrols canvassing the area, and they're asking for witnesses with information to come forward. Global News time is 2:33. 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
2: Final clearing stages of a crash out in Surrey on the Golden Ears Connector, just west of Golden Ears Way. Still expect some delays through there. Otherwise, volume is building on some of the major routes. Eastbound Highway 1 to the Ironworkers Memorial Bridge is back to Mountain Highway. Southbound Highway 99 approaching the Massey Tunnel is backed up solid from Blundell, and volume is building northbound on the 91A to the Queensborough Bridge from the Howe Street on-ramp. 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
7: Good afternoon. I'm Christy Gordon with your Global Sky Tracker weather forecast. Quite a bit of cloud cover across the region today, but overall it's going to remain dry, maybe a little sprinkle, but it's not until late this evening that we're expecting the majority of the showers to shift in, and we will see those showers overnight into the early morning hours on Wednesday. A drying trend is expected throughout the day with sunshine by the afternoon, a high of 15 degrees, and sunshine and warmth through Thursday and Friday, where daytime highs could reach 21 and 22 degrees.
20: 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I'm Emma Albert.
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9: The weekend of games in the Canadian Football League has all but guaranteed the BC Lions a home playoff game on Halloween. The only scenario in which the Lions don't play at BC Place is if they lose to the Calgary Stampeders this Saturday, and then have the Winnipeg Blue Bombers beat the Edmonton Elks this Friday, and then waltz into BC Place the following Friday and beat the Lions by 20 points or more. 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And guess what? They really don't exist. For the Lions Huddle, I'm Bob the Moj Marjanovic.
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12: Northwestern BC, near the west coast of Haida Gwaii, just landed a whopper. The boys have landed a swordfish.
14: All right, that is the voice of filmmaker and outdoorsman. You can find him on YouTube at Captain Quinn, Quinn Barabash, talking about a rather interesting catch. And Quinn Barabash is joining us on the line now to talk more about this. Thank you for taking some time today.
12: Thanks for having me.
14: I know you have the YouTube channel and you are known as Captain Quinn. We heard you there talk about a swordfish. What happened?
12: You bet. I was out looking for coho with my oldest son and a friend of ours, and we were boating into this little bay near the west coast of Haida Gwaii and saw something strange washed up on the beach, and all three of us were sort of like, oh, that kind of looks like a swordfish. And then we kind of looked at each other like, nah, it couldn't possibly be. It's got to be a log with, you know, some garbage hanging off of it or something. But we had to go check it out because, you know, it captured our attention. And sure enough, as we approached it, we discovered that it actually, in fact, was about a 6 or 7 foot swordfish, which was really cool and exciting.
14: Yeah, I would imagine, and very unexpected. What kind of shape was it in?
12: You know, it wasn't that bad. Like, I certainly wouldn't have eaten it, but it wasn't too far gone. It was still very much so recognizable as a swordfish. If I had to guess, I would have said no more than a couple weeks old, because I tied it up to a tree. I drug it above the high tide line. and the meat was all still firm, well, fairly firm. The bill did just pull off as I was kind of moving it around, inspecting it. But I went back a week later, exactly a week later, to collect a tissue sample to send off to a lab to see if we can get some more information on this particular specimen to you know, provide us with a few more answers to all of the many questions that myself and others have upon this discovery. And it, in that week time, it had decayed a substantial amount more. So it makes me think that it could only have been dead a week to 2 weeks to 3 weeks at the most. That's my guess.
14: All right. And odd to find a swordfish in these waters. Where are they normally?
12: Well, so they're a very unique species of fish. They're fascinating. And in fact, if I was to be a fish, I'd probably want to be a swordfish. They can go wherever they want. Top of the water, all the way down to the abyss where they fight with squids and giant squids and all kinds of other sea creatures. Atlantic Ocean, Pacific Ocean, Australia, New Zealand, California. These are all places where people can target and catch them. So yeah, they're everywhere, but not here typically.
14: Right. So yeah. What does that tell us about the kinds of fish that we're seeing? I know a couple of years ago there was a white shark that I think washed up on the beaches of Haida Gwaii. There've been some other sea creatures that we don't normally see here. Does that tell us that we're seeing climate change, or what does that tell us about the waters?
12: Yeah, I think, you know, there's a lot of theories out there and shifting sort of climate patterns. And I believe, you know, things are changing. We're experiencing more dramatic shifts, less predictable weather patterns. In this case, El Nino, perhaps pushing further into northern sort of regions, pushing these warmer water currents. And with that, fish that we don't normally get in these areas, you know, are starting to move into new domains as well. But it is cyclical there, you know, it is a pattern, but I do believe we are experiencing it to a heightened degree this day and age.
14: So do you think this will be a one-off, or is now when you go out on the water, is now your goal to perhaps see another one?
12: You know, I'm selfishly hoping it isn't a one-off, because I really want to go catch one. I've been fascinated by billfish my whole life, and there's always been this sort of thing that you have to go elsewhere to catch, whether it's Florida or, you know, Australia, New Zealand. So to be able to go catch one just in, you know, not too far from home would be super exciting. We're used to targeting salmon, halibut, lingcod, various other groundfish out here, which is amazing. But there's something exciting about the novelty of a new fish. People do go out and target albacore, tuna in August, September, you know, off Vancouver Island and Haida Gwaii. But a swordfish, that's just new.
14: What's it done for your, I mentioned people might know you at Captain Quinn on your YouTube channel. What's it done as far as people commenting on this or people taking notice?
12: Yeah, so on YouTube and Instagram, it sparked quite a lot of attention and commentary and, you know, messages. You know, it sparked quite a lot of excitement, I would say, in the fishing community. And I'm getting messages from people, you know, giving me tips all the way from, you know, Eastern United States, Australia, New Zealand, East Coast Canada, on how to, you know, properly target these swordfish, the types of water to look for, the type of gear to use, and also share stories about some unique discoveries that they've encountered over the years, whether it's a swordfish swimming off their bow while they're out tuna fishing, or a bluefin tuna washed ashore, you know, like you said, mentioned the great white shark. People are getting really excited. You know, it's fishing. One of the biggest parts about fishing is people sharing stories and over-embellishing different things that happen while they're out there. And so, yeah, it sparked quite a lot of conversation. I would say Instagram, you know, the views are crazy on anything I post about this swordfish, or, you know, in the hundreds of thousands. YouTube, not so much, a little bit more slow going. The algorithm is a little different there, I guess, or maybe people don't search this type of thing on YouTube as much as they do on Instagram and Facebook. But regardless, it's global TV, you guys here, CBC, Czech TV, they've all done various stories about it. So that's exciting. And I think it's, you know, the UBC, all kinds of, you know, these other academic institutions. So there's certainly some shockwaves following this discovery. And I think rightfully so, because we need to start, you know, asking, you know, these broader questions as a human species. What kind of an impact are our actions having on this planet and these weather patterns and these fish? It, you know, or is this potentially not related to anything to do with climate change? I don't know. It's one of those things. You know, people don't go out off the coast of Haida Gwaii and target swordfish typically. So, but what if they have been? Mm. I don't know. I guess we're going to have to find out.
14: Well, and one final question. You mentioned that you went back to get a tissue sample of this swordfish. So has that been sent off? Do you think, will there be more answers about where this fish came from?
12: Yeah, so I cut a steak off the tail, and it was way beyond its best before date, let me tell you. I had a hard time holding my lunch down. But it's currently sitting in a deep freeze at the DFO office in Dodging Geeds, where I believe it'll be picked up and sent off to the lab at UBC for analysis. And hopefully we can get at least a little bit more information from this unique discovery that might help us understand kind of the bigger picture.
14: Well, we will stay tuned and see what happens next. What a story. Captain Quinn Barabash, thank you for joining us and talking more about this.
12: It's been an absolute pleasure. Thank you for having me.
14: All right, that is Quinn Barabash. She found a 6-foot swordfish washed up on the beach near Haida Gwaii. And you can check out his YouTube channel and Instagram as well, at Captain Quinn. And a lot of people wanting to get a look at that swordfish. We are going to pause there. Your traffic gets updated in about 30 seconds. When we come back, more people weighing in on this story about $10 a day childcare and why the premier of the province had children in that program when so many other British Columbians only wish to take part. So stay with us. We'll revisit that when we return.
13: This is the most important Richmond election in decades. 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
11: 7:30, CKNW traffic.
2: Major delays southbound Highway 99 approaching the Massey Tunnel because of a multi-vehicle accident at the Steveston Highway exit in the right lane. Also, watch out for utility maintenance in Coquitlam this afternoon on Falcon Drive south of Guilford Way. Northbound traffic is down to one lane until 5 p.m. Canadian Tire's biggest tire sale is on now. 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I'm Trish Jewison in the CKNW Traffic Center.
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14: Well, earlier today, we were talking about what was first revealed yesterday. The NDP leader was asked about $10 a day childcare and whether or not he and his family benefited from that. And he said, yes, yes, they do, because the facility that they were using switched to a $10 per day facility. It is one of the few in BC because we're still sitting at about one in every 10 spots being for $10 a day. So a lot of questions have been raised, not only about the fact that the premier and his wife bring in more than $500,000 every year over why they would get one of these spots, but questions about why that particular facility was the one chosen. As many people have pointed out throughout the afternoon, isn't that one of the more, well, one of the richest neighborhoods in the province? Shouldn't the focus be on other neighborhoods where people are struggling and people actually need this subsidy? Now, the premier came out and said, or the now NDP leader came out and said, that he made a donation for the difference between the $10 and the other fee, but then wouldn't say how much that donation was and also wouldn't say if it was used as a tax write-off. Here's just some of the exchange that took place.
24: How much was your donation and did you use it as a tax write-off?
25: So when our local childcare facility became a $10 a day facility, Kaylee and I had a look at it, and we certainly didn't need that discount. So we made the decision to donate the difference to our childcare provider so that other families could benefit.
24: How much was the donation, sir?
25: It's not necessary to shout. We've got a. You asked your question, and I was answering, Jordan.
24: Didn't answer, Jordan.
25: I told you very clearly that we paid the difference between what it was before and what it was after the $10 a day daycare. You don't have to shout at me. We made that decision because we didn't feel that we needed that benefit. We wanted other families to benefit. And so my focus remains on making sure that all British Columbians have access to affordable childcare, and we're going to do that work.
24: How much?

0: wage jobs. And here he is with a salary of his size and a wife that's a doctor that can afford real daycare, are taking up space for $10 a daycare. And the other thing, too, is his wife was just on maternity leave because she had a baby.
1: All right. Thank you for that call. Lots of calls coming in on this. Keep them coming. 604-331-BUZZ or send me an email as well. Robin Gill is in for Jazz Joe Hall. Good afternoon.
2: Good afternoon, Jill. We are looking at a poll that was clearly done before the daycare debacle issue facing David Eby. The newest Research Co poll has the BC Conservatives edging ahead of the NDP, but apparently there's a plot twist. David Eby remains the preferred choice for premier. So we're going to talk to Mario Canseco about that. We're also going to look at why municipalities are being discouraged from using natural gas in new builds. And at the same time, the province is increasing investment and expansion of LNG. We'll be looking into that as well. Plus, I don't know if you thrift shop, Jill, or you look at secondhand stores more and more. There seems to be more of them popping up around the Metro Vancouver area. So we're going to talk to Ian Gray, who's a retail analyst, about who's buying here, why this is so popular. Is it a sign of the economic times, or are people into upcycling?
1: All right. Sounds good. Thank you.
2: You bet.
1: That's all coming up next. A reminder, the Jill Bennett Show podcast gets updated daily. So if you've missed any parts of the show, no worries. You can catch that. Just subscribe wherever you get your podcasts. That's it for us on this Tuesday. My thanks to our content producer, Tammy Mack, and technical producer, Tim French. Have a great rest of your day. We're back with you right here tomorrow.

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1: Are on scene to a crash in Richmond. Expect significant delays southbound on Highway 99 approaching Steveston Highway and the Massey Tunnel. The right lane is blocked. 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I'm Trish Jewison in the CKNW Traffic Center.
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6: 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And keep Vancouver moving with Ken Sim and the ABC team.
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7: Global news at 3 p.m. I'm Emma Albert. At a provincial election campaign stop in Vancouver this morning, NDP leader David Eby was asked by reporters about his family's use of $10 a day childcare. Here's some raw audio of Global's Jordan Armstrong questioning David Eby.
8: How much was your donation and did you use it as a tax write-off?
9: So our local childcare facility became a $10 a day facility. Kaylee and I had a look at it, and we certainly didn't need that discount. So we made the decision to donate the difference to our childcare provider so that other families could benefit.
8: How much was the donation, sir?
9: It's not necessary to shout. You asked your question, and I was answering, Jordan.
8: Jordan,
9: I told you very clearly that we paid the difference between what it was before and what it was after the $10 a day daycare. You don't have to shout at me. We made that decision because we didn't feel that we needed that benefit. We wanted other families to benefit. And so my focus remains on making sure that all British Columbians have access to affordable childcare, and we're going to do that work.
8: How much was the donation? Can you tell us the amount?
9: I told you how much the donation was, Jordan, and you don't have to shout at me. The difference between what it was before and what it was after became a $10 a day space.
7: The BC Conservatives are rolling out another plank in their public safety platform. The Conservatives' anti-extortion action plan includes the creation of a team of specialized investigators, a clear process for reporting threats, and a pledge to protect people and property after they've made such a report. The Conservatives are also promising to end the so-called revolving door justice system by creating a dedicated court stream for repeat offenders, strengthening bail and warrant enforcement, and expanding electronic monitoring for those released into the community. Jesse Sahota is the Conservative candidate in the Surrey Serpentine River riding.
10: We are pledging that we are going to assign a dedicated group of investigators, police investigators, to deal solely with extortion and extortion-related crimes. In addition to that, we are also going to implement a dedicated court stream for repeat prolific offenders to ensure they face consequences swiftly. And in addition to that, party leader Lauren Dirksen has also pledged to hire 1,000 more police officers, prosecutors, and support staff.
7: A new Ipsos poll done for Global News found 1 in 5 British Columbians say public safety is their top election issue. 16% of NDP voters and 28% of Conservative voters say it's their top concern. Vancouver police are searching for witnesses after a 77-year-old woman was injured in a random stranger attack. The incident happened Monday around 6:30 p.m. near Cambie and West Broadway. VPD says the woman was intentionally shouldered and knocked to the ground by a man walking in the opposite direction. The man continued walking and didn't say anything or stop to offer help. The woman suffered a cut to her head and was taken to hospital for treatment. The suspect is described as being between 20 to 30 years old with an athletic build. He was wearing wearing navy blue pants, a navy blue rain jacket, and dark colored headphones. Anyone who witnessed the incident or has video footage of it is asked to call VPD. The public hearing into the death of Miles Gray is resuming today with testimony of some of the Vancouver police officers involved in the violent arrest in 2015. The hearing, conducted by the Office of the Police Complaint Commissioner, is looking into the actions of seven officers involved in the fatal altercation. The lawyer for Constable Eric Bursnack told the start of today's hearing that Gray drove the outcome of the confrontation by confronting officers with aggression. Gray died after sustaining injuries in the arrest that included a fractured eye socket, a crushed voice box, and ruptured testicles. That's according to a coroner's inquest in 2023. The Canadian Space Agency hosted its inaugural Live from Space news conference this morning. Canadian astronaut Joshua Kutrick is approaching the end of his second week aboard the International Space Station and describes the feeling of leaving Earth the first time.
11: Of course, I've felt G before, but this is a little bit of a different G. It feels different. Your mind is alive trying to bring in all these new experiences and feelings and sensations, things you've trained for but never really felt for real until the first flight.
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12: Major delays for a collision in Richmond this afternoon. Southbound on Highway 99 approaching Steeston Highway and the Massey Tunnel. The right lane is blocked and backed up past Blundell almost to Westminster Highway. Volume is still building on some of the major routes. Eastbound Highway 91 between Knight Street and the S-curve. That's pretty typical. Northbound Knight Street Bridge is backed up to Cambie. And eastbound Highway 1 approaching the Ironworkers is slow from Lynn Valley Road. 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I'm Trish Jewison in the CKNW Traffic Center.
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13: Hi, I'm Christy Gordon with your Global Sky Tracker weather forecast. Pretty nice day out there today. Temperatures are slightly above seasonal and it is dry, although we're seeing quite a bit of cloud cover. Late this evening, though, rainfall will shift in and we'll see that overnight and through the early morning hours tomorrow. Through the morning, though, the conditions will start to dry out and we're expecting sunshine in the afternoon. Wednesday, daytime highs up to about 15 degrees. And then we'll continue with that sunshine through Thursday and Friday, although we'll see a little bit of high-level cloud, but temperatures will soar. Highs near the water, 17 degrees, and away from the water up to 22.
7: 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I'm Emma Albert.
14: What's going on?
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8: How much was your donation, and did you use it as a tax write-off?
9: So when our local childcare facility became a $10 a day facility, Kaylee and I had a look at it, and we certainly didn't need that discount. So we made the decision to donate the difference to our childcare provider so that other families could benefit.
23: How much was the donation, sir?
9: It's not necessary to shout. You asked your question and I was answering, Jordan.
23: Didn't answer.
9: I told you very clearly that we paid the difference between what it was before and what it was after the $10 a day daycare.
24: That was NDP leader David Eby being questioned by Global BC's Jordan Armstrong for using $10 a day daycare when other families are on wait lists. I'm Robin Gill, sitting in for Jazz Joe Hall on this Tuesday, October 13th. Well, Eby says his kid was already at the daycare when the policy came into play and that he and his wife decided to donate the difference in cost. This is going to dodge the NDP leader for the remainder of this campaign. And obviously, this has happened much. I want to get into how do I get into the poll that we were initially set to discuss today. There is a new Research Co poll that has the BC Conservatives edging ahead of the NDP, but there is a plot twist. NDP leader David Eby remains the preferred choice for premier. We're going to unpack all of this today with Mario Canseco, president of the Research Co polling company. Mario, thanks so much for joining us in studio today.
14: My pleasure, Owen. Great to be here with you.
24: First, let's talk about this issue that is hitting David Eby quite hard.
14: Well, usually when a story breaks on a weekend, you want to nip it out as quickly as possible. And this has had legs. We're talking about it still on a Tuesday. It's a complicated issue for them because ultimately you need to show that you made the donation, that you didn't benefit from it as far as taxes are concerned, and you need to explain what the difference was. And the fact that here we are 48 hours later still talking about what it could have meant, there's no paper trail, there's nothing, it's an issue that is going to continue to haunt the NDP and could actually become one of the questions in tomorrow's debate, which is definitely not where they want it to be.
24: Yeah, we want to mention that the debate will be heard here on CKNW right after the Jazz Joe Hall show. Let's talk about the fact that there was the tip on this whole daycare debacle issue was actually a tip from an NDPer. So that shows there's some fractures within this campaign.
14: Well, it's a complicated issue because, you know, I've been fortunate enough to do the polling for the 10-a-day Child Care Foundation for the past 13 years. And it's an issue where we've seen the changes in other jurisdictions happen in front of our eyes. When we started polling for them, only Quebec had $7 a day childcare. Other provinces came in. Justin Trudeau implemented a kind of federal system. And now the province that lags behind most of them is BC. So there's a sense of frustration on the fact that you had consecutive NDP administrations who chose not to do as much as they could have on something like this. So there's definitely frustration and also something that really benefits the base. You know, we see the effect that this has because it allows young women who just had a child to go back into the workforce. It's a benefit that we've seen in Quebec and we've seen in other jurisdictions, and it's not something that the BC government has really taken seriously over the past few years.
24: Well, let's get into your poll now. We're talking the Conservatives have a 44% support among decided likely voters compared to 42% for the NDP. What does that tell you?
14: That tells me that this was not the best moment to call an election. It's as simple as that. There was an opportunity for the NDP to reconnect with the base. Now they're trailing in Metro Vancouver, not doing as well as they used to do in the Fraser Valley and in southern British Columbia, still maintaining the level of support in Vancouver Island. But it's not a great situation. And I think the one thing that could save them is the fact that we have a larger level of undecideds now than we did 2 years ago. 15% of people telling us, I don't know where to go. And why? I didn't expect to be voting right now. Maybe you're reminding me that I'm voting right now because I'm too concentrated on the municipal elections. And if I'm voting for the Conservatives, I want to know who the leader is. I want to get to know Lauren Dirksen. So all of that could be defined in the next few days. And it could be the difference between a squeaker of an election like the one we had in 2017 or the one we had 2 years ago, or a significant victory for the center-right similar to the ones that we saw with Gordon Campbell and the BC Liberals in 2005 and 2009.
24: What does David Eby have to do to win over the undecided, to repair his reputation given the daycare situation? And your own poll suggests that people do like him?
14: Yeah.
24: I'm asking that with a lot
14: no,
24: of
14: questions. No, I see, you know, and it's not the first time that I hear, how can they be trailing and he's still preferred as the prime minister? How can he be leading Lauren Dirksen in most of these issues? There's a couple of explanations. Incumbency has an advantage. And we see a lot of people who are very upset at David Eby and have been for the past couple of years who are not going to vote for the NDP. And that is fine, but we're not seeing a significant level of support dropping. There's people who are upset at the election call, of course. But the fact that he's still leading on the best premier question suggests that people want to get to know Lauren Dirksen. We just went through this process in Quebec where in September, Christine Frechette was ahead, not on the voting question, but she was ahead as the best premier. She was ahead on the issue management stuff. On the final week of the campaign, she drops to fourth place. Her approval rating plummets. Her party gets decimated. So this is something that could happen to David Eby in the next couple of weeks unless there's a significant change in the way that this campaign has been run.
24: When you do look at the fact that the Conservatives are leading, I mean, this has been consistent for the last few polls. Is Lauren Dirksen having a moment?
14: Yes, and it's a moment that Caroline Finley would not have had. I think that's also fair to say. You know, we have a majority of people who say, I'm happy Caroline Finley is not the leader of the party anymore. We have a place where we can go. We have something that resembles the BC Liberals of the past without all of the baggage and all of the culture war stuff that seems to be now the purview of one BC, which is only running in roughly 35 constituencies. So it may be a factor on some seats, but not really as massive as many people would have liked it to be. But, you know, part of the issue here is you need to essentially finish the job. There's people out there who are still confused, who don't know who to vote for. Wednesday night's debate is a great opportunity for a lot of people to see Lauren Dirksen for the first time if he establishes an emotional connection with voters on the debate, which is what John Rostad didn't do 2 years ago. Things would be very different.
24: Yeah, this is a very different leader from the last two leaders, and albeit Caroline Finley had a very short run at this, how can Dirksen translate this into solid votes?
14: The key question here is economic management. This is also one of the surprises of the poll. For the past 3 years, housing has been the number one issue consistently. This time around, it's the economy and jobs. So now you have more people aged 35 to 54 who are worried about the future investments, how the province is going to do. And it's also problematic for people aged 18 to 34 who maybe are sort of parking away their dream of owning a home and now looking at it more as, how can I get more money? How can I make things a little bit better because everything is too expensive right now. If Dirksen can establish that connection on the financial front and say, look, you're not better off than you were when David Eby took over. We have a plan to make this work for you, and this is how we plan to do it. It doesn't always have to be about taxation and red tape reduction. I know those are issues that the BC Liberals and the BC Conservatives have loved for years, but ultimately establishing a connection with voters who might be on the fence right now and thinking, I don't know if I want to go to the Conservatives. Maybe they will if he can be the person who can lead that change.
24: Mario, we're going to take a break. We want to hear from our listeners after this commercial. Stay with us. 604-602-7373, the number to call. Mario Canseco and I will take your comments and your thoughts on this provincial campaign. I'm Robin Gill, sitting in for Jazz Joe Hall.
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17: Good news, cleared the collision in Richmond southbound on Highway 99 approaching Steveston Highway and the Massey Tunnel from the right lane. The damage is done though. Traffic is backed up solid from Westminster Highway on the approach. Counterflow is going in any second, so that'll alleviate the problem as well. Other than that, it's just volume right now. Northbound Knight Street Bridge is backed up to Canby. Eastbound Highway 1, that's actually not too bad. Only slow from about the Lynn Creek Bridge approaching the Ironworkers Memorial. Busy both ways at the Lions Gate. 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I'm Trish Jewison in the CKNW Traffic Center.
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24: Good afternoon, everyone. I'm Robin Gill, sitting in for Jazz Joe Hall on this Tuesday afternoon. We have Mario Canseco, president of Research Co-Polling Company, here in studio. We're talking about the latest poll that has the BC Conservatives edging ahead of the NDP. We want to hear from you. What do you think of this? 604-602-7373. Our first caller is Kyle. Hi, Kyle.
21: Hey there. I work in North Van. I commute from South Vancouver every single day, and it takes me about 40 minutes to get to work and about an hour and change to get home. And I'm a single-issue voter here, and I'm a typically leaning blue, but this election, I'm going to be voting David Eby because he's the only one who's made real commitment on transportation and the cost of that, especially car insurance and fuel. Now, he's done a lot to anger me. He's definitely not someone I would like to root for, but unfortunately, I've been backed up against the wall because of Lauren Dirksen's announcement that he's going to capitulate to lawyers instead of the actual workers. I'm a steel fabricator. I'm working right now, and it just drives me mad what he's going to be doing. So that's my 2 cents and what I will be voting for. I don't care about the child care thing. I don't have any kids, so I don't know any horse in that race. Thanks.
24: The ICBC thing, who knew that would be resurrected in this campaign?
14: Well, it's an important one because, you know, there's a tendency for people to say if we go back to the system that we used to have, it's going to be more expensive. You see the numbers in other jurisdictions that have a private system, and they're ultimately paying a little bit more for things. So, but again, this is the kind of thing that really hurt the Conservatives on the second week of the campaign, and it seems to have disappeared. I mean, I don't know if this is going to come back or not, but it's definitely something that your single-issue voter out there is going to care about.
24: All right, let's take our next caller, George. Hi, George.
25: Hi, Robin. So that guy needs to listen to the news because he's going to be given the choice. He can keep his insurance exactly the way it is now or opt for the better insurance with more coverage. So it's not going to cost him anything if he votes for the Conservatives. He just needs to understand how it works. Now, as far as Mr. Eby goes, he's like every other socialist leader anywhere in the world, always living high off the hog while the people suffers. He's finally been caught out. I'm sure he's been fudging like this in many other ways for a very long time. It's always holier than thou, wag your finger at Jimmy Pattison and the so-called rich folks. Meanwhile, they seem to be doing pretty darn good, those guys.
24: All right. Thank you for your call, George. Is that reflected in your poll?
14: It's part of the opinion? Yeah, I think it's part of the complication because, in a way, we don't see people being happy with the fact that this election has been called. In the early stages, it appeared to be a cynical move because you're capitalizing on the possibility of your party that is going to be your main rival and not being prepared for it. But now it's a completely different ballgame. And I think it's really taken a while for the NDP to get their gear out and to try to figure out how they're going to be running this campaign. The first 3 days were all about Trump and, you know, you need to have a government here that cares about you and is going to protect you from the American president, even though you're not the federal leader. But on the third day of the campaign, the looser energy was palpable. You know, you don't go out there and start discussing whether the leader of the Conservatives will be premier because the statutes that they have and their guidelines for leadership are different from yours. It's the kind of thing that you do 2 days prior to the elections, not 3 days into the campaign.
24: We're going to take one more caller. Hey, Martin, how are you?
2: I'm well. Thanks for this topic. From the previous caller, there seems to be a fundamental misunderstanding about what the Conservatives are proposing. And maybe I've got it wrong, too. I don't know. I would love to hear what you guys say. It sounds like what the Conservatives are wanting to bring in with regard to ICBC is the choice for drivers. If drivers want to protect themselves from the catastrophic accident where they may be seriously injured to the point that they can't recover their previous life, that they have the option then to sue for damages. That currently isn't the case. Now, people in the future, as I understand it, can opt not to have that coverage and still have decently low rates. But today, we don't have that choice.
24: I believe the Conservatives are looking at a hybrid option.
14: Yes. Yes, that is definitely part of it. Now, of course, in the heat of the campaign, you get lost in the messaging and there's a tendency for somebody to say whatever they are proposing is not great. And for somebody who's proposing something, say, this is what you're required to do. But, you know, I certainly didn't expect ICBC to become such a major point of the campaign a couple of weeks ago when we knew that this was going to happen.
24: All right, Mario, we are going to leave it at that. Mario, thank you so much for coming in. I always appreciate your insight. Mario Canseco is president of the Research Co. Polling Company. We've been talking about the latest poll that has the Conservatives slightly ahead of the NDP. The question is, can they maintain that momentum and will it translate into votes for Lauren Dirksen in 11 days. We are 11 days away from Decision BC. We are going to take a pause. The latest traffic is coming up in 30 seconds. And coming up after the news, we're going to talk about whether Canada is prepared for a U.S. invasion. Is there a high risk? Should we be worried about this? That is all straight ahead on the Jazz Joe Hall Show. I'm Robin Gill.

0: Hi, I'm Kareem Alam, mayoral candidate with the Vancouver Liberals, and I approve this message. Ken Sim doesn't deserve another 4 years. He's raised property taxes by 26%, more than any other mayor, and nobody knows where the money has gone. There's no question that Ken Sim has to go. The best way to beat Ken Sim and restore financial accountability is a vote for me, Kareem Alam, and the Vancouver Liberal team on October 17th. Because together, we can.
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3: Good afternoon and good news. Cleared the collision in Richmond southbound on Highway 99 approaching Steveston Highway in the Massey Tunnel from the right lane. Still plenty of leftover volume through there. Not much volume on the major routes this afternoon. Even eastbound Highway 1 to the Ironworkers is only slow from just past the Lynn Creek Bridge. Watch out for delays in Richmond though on Steveston Highway between Shell Road and Highway 99 for multi-use pathway construction. And there's also utility maintenance in Coquitlam until 5 p.m. on Falcon Drive just south of Guilford Way. 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I'm Trish Jewison in the CKNW Traffic Center.
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14: 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And then join me Sunday for a special Mornings with Simi post-election show. We'll recap the results Sunday morning at 6 a.m. on 7:30 CKNW.
15: Global News at 3:30. I'm Emma Albert. The NDP announcing increased supports for people living on Vancouver's downtown east side. Two of the party's candidates are promising funding for an indoor day space for people to gather and access food, bathrooms, and showers. The space will also help connect them to housing, health care, treatment, and recovery. The NDP also pledging to continue funding for a similar site, the Ashtray Recovery Resource Center on East Hastings. Vancouver Yale Town NDP candidate Terry Young.
16: Of course, we cannot arrest our way out of the healthcare issue or problem, but we can provide a safe space for people to congregate, have a shower, use the washroom, have a more dignified day than otherwise, and they don't have to congregate on the sidewalks.
15: In a statement, the BC Conservatives say they'll end the free drug program, expand treatment beds, and bring in compassionate intervention so people who cannot care for themselves are taken off the streets and placed into care. Ipsos polling conducted exclusively for Global News shows the BC Conservatives holding the advantage less than 2 weeks to Election Day. 43% of decided voters say they'd be most likely to support the Conservative Party of BC if an election were held tomorrow. That's up by 1% from the start of this month. 38% would support the NDP. That's down at 2%. 11% are voting Green, 4% One BC, and 2% for Centre BC. Breaking down the numbers, the Conservatives are up by 3% in Metro Vancouver and 21 points in the North and Interior, and the NDP lead by 20 points on Vancouver Island. Ipsos Senior Vice President Kyle Braid.
17: There's not exactly good news for the NDP here, but there are some numbers that suggest hope. The NDP is still competitive with the Conservatives in the two demographics that are most important. That is, in Metro Vancouver, it's essentially a tie, and that's where all the seats are. And they're also competitive among older voters who tend to turn out to vote.
15: TC Energy Corp says it's completed an investment deal that gives five First Nations an economic interest in the Coastal GasLink pipeline. Under the agreement with the FNCGL Pipeline Limited Partnership, the Highland Nation, Halfway River First Nation, McLeod Lake Indian Band, Soto First Nations, and West Moberly First Nations have obtained an economic interest in the entity that holds TC Energy's limited partner interest in Coastal GasLink. The deal is the first of two planned Indigenous investment transactions related to Coastal GasLink. The company recently announced plans to double the existing capacity of the 670-kilometer Coastal GasLink pipeline, which feeds gas to LNG Canada. This decision came after LNG Canada announced a final investment decision to go ahead with the Phase 2 expansion of its facility in Kitimat. Global News time is 3:33. 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
18: No stalls or collisions at the moment, but after clearing a crash in Richmond, southbound on Highway 99, approaching Steveston Highway and the Massey Tunnel, there is plenty of leftover volume on the approach. Despite counterflow being in, you're going to see delays all the way from the east-west connector. Also in Richmond, Steveston Highway has multi-use pathway construction and single-lane traffic each way between Shell Road and Highway 99. 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In the CKNW Traffic Center, I'm Trish Jewison.
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20: Good afternoon. I'm Christy Gordon with your Global Sky Tracker weather forecast. There's quite a bit of cloud cover across the region right now, but it is dry. It's not until late this evening that we're expecting rainfall to shift in, and temperatures are right where we should be for this time of year, up to about 15 degrees, and we're expecting similar temperatures tomorrow. However, it will be wet overnight tonight as the system drives across the region, and we'll see that chance of rainfall in the morning, particularly early in the morning, and then we're going to see sunshine in the afternoon. Thursday and Friday look spectacular, where temperatures will soar from 17 near the water to 22 degrees inland.
15: 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I'm Emma Albert.
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21: 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I am Robin Gill. Could
0: Canada really be preparing for a military confrontation with its closest ally? Well, you heard the Prime Minister talk about this. Now, a BBC report is looking at how the Canadian military is planning for what seemed like an unlikely scenario of a U.S. invasion. This is raising very uncomfortable questions about our relationship with the U.S. You know, the two countries are NATO allies. We have been talking about the longest undefended border. We have talked about integrated economies and defense systems. But, you know, the tension over trade, sovereignty, and Donald Trump's rhetoric about Canada has really made this conversation nerve-wracking. Well, how seriously should Canadians take this scenario? And are we actually equipped to defend ourselves? Let's bring in Richard Shimuka. He's senior fellow at the McDonald Laurier Institute. Richard, thank you so much for taking the time.
21: Thanks for having me.
0: As I mentioned, Prime Minister Mark Carney has been talking about this, and he says we have the responsibility to look at the possibility of a U.S. invasion. What do you think?
21: I mean, on the one hand, militaries generally do contingency planning on a wide range of scenarios, and that the Canadian forces have done some limited sort of discussion of what capabilities they have and what are possible things on its own should not be that surprising. However, I really think that within the realm of possibility, it is a exceedingly low-level sort of threat. And the reality is that I think most of the Canadian Armed Forces members who are, you know, engaged in actual planning against threats, they look at what's going on with Russia or China and sort of their continued sort of activities, whether it be in the Arctic or in the Western Pacific or in the Atlantic, as being a far more sort of likely threat and one that they need to spend quite a bit of sort of effort and sort of focus on any given day.
0: Okay, so the risk is low, but it does signal a fundamental breakdown in our relationship with the U.S.
21: I think that's not, it's hard not to see it that way, although I really would caution Canadians to sort of think through that, like, what is the current state of U.S. politics and how government operates, right? I think Donald Trump really represents a bit of an aberration. Right. If you look at just his polling right now and before the upcoming midterms, he's basically the most unpopular president in the modern era. He's plumbing the depths that Nixon had in, like, right after Watergate and stuff. So, I mean, this is not a super popular presidency. And if you talk to people below that level, people that work, let's say, in the Pentagon or the State Department or a wide range of government agencies or maybe the sort of the elite that sort of helps run or that comes in Democrat or even in former Republican parties, they see this as just a disaster and every given day. And they are just looking for the next day to next day to until the presidency changes over, right? So I think that, yes, we have focus on what he says and all that to some degree. But at the same time, it doesn't like if you just focus on him, then you're kind of missing the broader sort of sway of politics, people and all that, and how we're, you know, our relations may be, maybe not just today, not just in the next couple weeks, but, you know, in years ahead, like in the future decades, which I still think there's a big reservoir of sort of friendly support between the two countries.
0: What is our collaboration going to be on any future military work, whether we're called into action? Do you think that we are seen as a dependable ally to the U.S. despite this rhetoric?
21: I think that that's maybe the area that Canadians also should realize a bit, is that we aren't seen as being that reliable, that we have so underspent on defense, that our actual military contributions to continental security, something that the United States sees as really, really critical for their own defense. And this is not just the Trump administration, but I think multiple sort of administrations going back to Obama, even George W. Bush, right? And Reagan, is that this is an area that really needs focus and Canada's really not spent at all. And so if you talk to senior officials in Washington, again, previously, even Biden administration, they would love to see Canada do more and actually got some support to do so. Right. But right now we are not seen as being that credible. And I think part of the reason why Donald Trump has been so effective at sort of trolling Canada is because it is an area that we haven't really been focused on and still remain pretty weak on overall.
0: We are going to continue our conversation with Richard Shamuka after this short pause. I'm Robin Gill, sitting in for Jazz Johal.
1: Hi, I'm Kareem Alam, mayoral candidate with the Vancouver Liberals, and I approve this message. Ken Sim doesn't deserve another 4 years. Year-to-date, violent crime has gone up by 12%. Ken Sim's approach is not working. The best way to beat Ken Sim and make progress on public safety is a vote for me, Kareem Alam, and the Vancouver Liberal team on October 17th. Because together, we can.
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18: Crews are on scene to a collision in Coquitlam on Mariner Way, just north of Como Lake, with delays in all directions. And despite clearing an earlier crash in Richmond, southbound Highway 99 of the Massey Tunnel, that's still backed up from the east-west connector on the approach. Celebrate National Shawarma Day with Osmo's Shawarma on October 15th only. 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Celebrate with Osmo's, the creators of National Shawarma Day. I'm Trish Hewison in the CKNW Traffic Center.
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0: Good afternoon, everyone. Welcome back to the program. I'm Robin Gill, sitting in for Jazz, who's taking a couple of days off. Before the break, we were talking about the unlikely scenario of a U.S. invasion, but it really highlights whether Canada is prepared when it comes to military defense. We were talking to Richard Chimuka, senior fellow at the Macdonald Laurier Institute. We are continuing this conversation with him. Richard, let me ask you about the prime minister's pledge to increase military spending.
21: There's a focus on it, but this will be a decades-long effort, right? And there's many of the choices that have been made are not designed to be, deploy a rapid capability rapidly. So if you think about the choice to buy submarines from Germany versus South Korea, the first submarine that we are going to buy won't probably hit service till 2035 or so, right? Had we bought from South Korea, probably would have been 2029, 2030 or so. So, I mean, we are still really, really weak in this area. This is, as much as the government has sort of committed funding and has said that they're going to accelerate procurement choices, there's a definite preference to sort of buy Canadian and build capability in Canada. Well, that takes decades, right? Whereas their options would be to actually acquire systems, you know, from abroad. Like if you look at Poland right now, which sees a real threat from Russia, they are buying systems off the shelf as fast as possible. And as a result, too, because they see the threat immediately, Canada's not doing that. Canada's trying to build a domestic industry and give jobs to Canada, but in some ways it's kind of neglecting the near-term issue that we just don't have capabilities that are required for our own defense.
0: So when you couple in what you're talking about in the sense of not having enough of a defense capability here in Canada, you talk about what the U.S. is saying about us, and when you put it together, isn't Donald Trump and the U.S. in general saying Canada can no longer assume its security is guaranteed given all of these factors?
21: I think in any sort of discussion, diplomatic discussion, there's a bit of to and fro, right? And I think that if you look back to the Biden administration, if they were ones say, look, you really need to be more focused on this, right? You need to sort of develop capabilities and that. And in some ways, it kind of pushed through, this is, say, the purchase of the F-35 or sort of potentially buying a new airborne early warning aircraft or airborne refueling capabilities, right? I think what the Trump administration has done in a very sort of personal sort of attacking sort of way has sort of really undermined, pointed out these contradictions and really not given Canada any slack. And in some ways, I don't even know if that it will ever achieve the ends that they want, right? In some ways, they've actually pushed Canada away from you know, their conception of how to undertake an effective defense of the continent, right? And push Canada to sort of make these not so great choices to suggest like, oh, well, we need sovereign capabilities that aren't necessarily interoperable to provide that sort of common defense. So, I think to some degree, this is just self-defeating on their part, right? Canada is a willing participant and wants to help to sort of provide this sort of common defense. But the way they've done so has gone so far off the mark that it's just really undermined any sort of policy goals that they have.
0: I think the U.S. to a degree is also undermining our military procurement process and how long it takes to get things done.
21: You have to also remember that the Canadian defense industry profits really is sort of heavily based in the United States, right? Like that most of the really sort of vibrant firms in this field, you think about like Bombardier, actually produces systems for the United States government at a vast sort of scales. And that is Canada's kind of benefited that because we get larger production lines and lower costs and more capable systems, right? I think just how you've just watched the Trump administration sort of barred the procurement of party aircraft or and other ones. It can be self-defeating in that way. And so to some degree, it doesn't help us. It doesn't help them. It's just been self-defeating. It's probably the most tragic part of the United States foreign policy under Trump is that they had an alliance system that works so well for U.S. benefits and everybody else benefited underneath it as well. And now they've just kind of utterly wrecked it. Just look at what's happened in Ukraine, Ukraine and Russia sort of conflict and now buying, you know, deal from Russia. That's just, it just makes very little sense. And it really is sort of set back, I think, the ability for our countries to sort of provide that common security that we necessarily want.
0: I think what I meant about how the Trump administration is undermining our procurement process is they're basically saying, buy from us, we'll give you the military equipment, and therefore we will secure your security. Isn't that what it comes down to?
21: Yeah, but at the same time, like, I think that there really aren't that many options, right? Like, there really isn't more than just the United States. Whether we like to say it or not, a lot of these systems, there isn't a choice. Like, if you think about how the Defense through NORAD operates, one of the sort of guiding features is to have seamless interoperability, so that all of our systems can communicate together effectively, and so that we can make decisions make decisions basically as fast as threat happened. If you don't have that sort of level of integration, it all kind of falls apart, especially if you look at some of the new threats that are being developed by Russia and China that would sort of threaten continental North America. So, I mean, that's always been a feature of our procurement system, is that we have bought the United States and we've been privileged by it, right? Whether or not Canadians understood that before or now, I think that's a question. But the reality is that the level of threat that is being provided, that's emerging from, let's say, China just alone, is to the extent that we can never do this alone. We will always have to rely on the United States to effectively provide some level of defense. And if we don't, then we become a very large sort of vulnerability that within the continent that then becomes a pretty serious issue between our relationship between our two countries.
0: Richard, we're going to have to leave it at that. Thank you so much for taking the time to speak to us.
21: Thanks for having me.
0: Richard Shimuka is Senior Fellow at the McDonald Laurier Institute. What brought us to this discussion is that last month, Prime Minister Mark Carney claimed that it would be irresponsible for Canada not to prepare for the extreme risk of U.S. military action against Canada. Of course, he didn't provide any details, but how would Canada respond to an invasion? And that is why we wanted to put that question to Richard Shimuka, who says it is very unlikely, but it puts a lot of attention on our military capability and whether we are prepared for whatever scenario. Leave us your thoughts on the buzz line, the number to call, 604-331-2899. Well, still ahead on the Jazz Joe Hall Show, we are going to talk to Keith Baldry about two new polls that have put the Conservatives slightly ahead of the NDP in this provincial campaign. But there is a twist in one of those polls. David Eby, the NDP leader, remains the preferred choice for premier. We're going to get Keith's thoughts on that. We're also going to look at the fact that municipalities are being discouraged from using natural gas in new builds. And at the same time, the province is expanding investment in LNG. So are there mixed messages here? It's okay to export it for others to use, but it's not okay for us to use it here. We're going to talk to the BC Coalition for Affordable, Dependable Energy. Plus, do you or your kids, do you thrift shop? Do you look at secondhand stores? Looking around Vancouver, I've seen more and more of these consignments.

0: In the upcoming city election, 55 candidates are running for 8 seats on Richmond City Council. With so many choices, voters have a critical choice to make. What issues can City Council actually control? Who understands municipal government? Right Richmond does, and we're more than a single-issue party. Learn about Right's voting record and our priorities at rightrichmond.com. Vote for me, Carol Day, Michael Wolfe, Laura Galanders, and Jerome Dickey on October 17th.
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3: Cars are on scene to a crash in Coquitlam on Mariner Way, just north of Como Lake, with delays in all directions. And watch out for a collision in Surrey on 124th Street, just south of 64th Avenue, with emergency crews on scene. 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I'm Trish Jewison in the CKNW Traffic Center.
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1: Brenda Locke's hand-picked board fired Surrey's police chief. 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
3: Global News at 4 p.m. I'm Emma Albert. Three of BC's political leaders taking part in an event this afternoon hosted by the Greater Vancouver Board of Trade, each leader making their pitch at 2026 British Columbia votes, starting with BC NDP leader David Eby.
4: The question is, what is the plan to respond to the major challenges that we face? I mean, for your businesses to think about the astronomical cost of diesel right now, or fuel, if you have a fleet, coupled with the worst tariffs since the 1930s, and a major trading partner committed to destroying our economy in order to make us vassals of the United States, and a global economic slowdown driven by the international adventures of that same president. I mean, these are really big issues. My plan is very straightforward. There's three components to it. We're going to stand up, we're going to protect, and we're going to build.
3: BC Conservative leader Lauren Dirksen.
5: I am a guy who has signed paychecks just like you. I know what it means to run a business, meet payroll, and make decisions about whether you can afford to grow or not. And I'm a guy who believes that we live in the most beautiful province in Canada and that we have the responsibility to protect our clean air, water, and our natural environment. And I'm a guy who has noticed that government loves talking about spending, especially at an election time. But for 9 years, they haven't paid attention to how we pay for things in this province.
3: And BC Greens leader, Emily Lowen.
6: I am the only leader here who is a renter. I'm the only leader who's worked a minimum wage job in the last decade as a grocery cashier at Thrifty Foods. And I believe I'm the only leader here with a vision for BC that thinks about the next 50 years instead of the last 50. I grew up on the Saanich Peninsula, studied economics, environmental, and political science at the University of Victoria, and I've built movements that fight for a better BC. I've watched as the establishment parties and the status quo lead our province around in circles, trying the same old ideas, delivering the same old disappointments. I'm tired of it.
3: The three will share a stage once again in the only televised leaders' debate of this campaign tomorrow. A new Ipsos poll in partnership with Global BC shows the BC Conservatives have widened their lead over the BC NDP. Global's Travis Prasad reports.
7: The Conservatives now have the support of 43% of decided voters, compared with 38% for the NDP. The Greens are at 11%. The Conservative lead has grown from 2 points to 5 since the previous poll. Ipsos Senior Vice President Kyle Braid.
8: If anything, their lead is firming up and expanding. And so if it wasn't obvious before, it's very clear now from these numbers that calling this election an early election might turn out to be a giant miscalculation.
7: Half of British Columbians say it's time for another party to take over, but one in four is undecided or has no party preference, leaving plenty at stake in Wednesday's televised leaders' debate. Travis Prasad, Global News.
3: The Centre BC campaign focusing on health care today. Leader Eleanor Sturco was in White Rock this morning, promising more family doctors if elected while cutting red tape in the system.
9: A Centre BC government will make sure that everyone who wants a family doctor or a nurse practitioner team has one by 2031, with no one waiting more than 12 months from 2029. Everyone without one will be registered automatically and will also publish attachments by community. Centre BC will add 600 more nurse practitioner positions in the public system by 2030. We'll more than double BC's assessment program for internationally trained doctors from 96 to 200 a year by the year 2028.
3: Police in Port Moody are investigating after a number of municipal election signs were vandalized over the weekend. Officers were called Sunday after multiple reports of candidate signs being spray painted at locations, including on Loco Road and Clark Road. Investigators believe the vandalism took place between Saturday night and early Sunday and was targeted at specific candidates. Police have increased patrols canvassing the area, and they're asking for witnesses with information to come forward. Global News Time is 4:04. 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
10: Crews are on scene to a crash southbound past the south end of the Knight Street Bridge. There's also a collision in Coquitlam on Mariner Way, just north of Como Lake, with delays both ways, and a crash in Surrey on 124th Street south of 64th Avenue with emergency crews on scene. Otherwise, volume is building on the major routes, including northbound Highway 99 to the Massey Tunnel from the Delta Works Yard, and northbound Highway 91 approaching the Alex Fraser Bridge is slow from 64th Avenue. 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In the CKNW Traffic Center, I'm Trish Jewison.
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13: Good afternoon. I'm Christy Gordon with your Global Sky Tracker weather forecast. A weak cold front will move across the region tonight. We're expecting showers to develop late this evening, and that will continue overnight. Through the morning hours tomorrow, though, we'll see the showers begin to ease off, and we are expecting sunshine tomorrow afternoon, where daytime highs will reach near seasonal values up to about 15 degrees. Thursday and Friday look spectacular. We will see a bit of high-level cloud, but otherwise we're expecting sunshine and warmth, where daytime highs away from the water could be up to 22 degrees.
3: 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I'm Emma Albert.
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15: Happy Tuesday, everyone. I'm Robin Gill, sitting in for Jazz Joe Hall. We are going to turn things now to whether your choice of energy should be at the ballot box. Since 2024, the BC Coalition for Affordable, Dependable Energy has been advocating to eliminate this patchwork quilt of energy regulations that the province adopted over so many municipalities. It's a very complex issue. I guess the argument is that it costs more to build and operate with electricity when BC has a lot of natural gas. Well, joining us now is Bill Tillman, Director of the BC Coalition for Affordable, Dependable Energy. Bill, thanks so much for joining us in studio.
16: Thanks, Robin. Appreciate being here.
15: Should this be an election issue?
16: Well, it is an election issue municipally. And what's happened is the provincial government passed a Clean Energy Act, and it includes the zero carbon step code. So the idea is climate change and improve the environment, et cetera, all noble goals. But it doesn't come into effect in BC across the board until 2030. But they put a weird position in this legislation that allows municipalities on their own to decide to implement this early. And there's four stages of this code that get progressively more difficult. So what it does effectively is, if you adopt that, it effectively bans natural gas. So you can't build new buildings, residential, commercial, industrial businesses or homes with natural gas in those municipalities. And over 30 municipalities have adopted some level of the zero carbon step code. Now, this is at a time when BC Hydro costs have gone up 7.5% the last 2 years. We haven't even started paying off the $16 billion cost of the Site C Dam, which we desperately need. And so the BC government got rid of the consumer carbon tax. We've seen EV mandates go, all sorts of things. And then we've got the energy security issue, because BC has 100 years of natural gas. We have lots of sources of renewable natural gas, which is recognized as a renewable fuel. And yet we're exporting liquefied natural gas, but municipalities are allowed on their own to say, hey, look how green we are. We're going to ban natural gas in all new construction. They don't have the background or the expertise or the resources of a provincial or federal government where the jurisdiction should lie. So we've got a patchwork quilt of regulations across municipalities.
15: Are we getting mixed messages when you just mentioned it? Mm-hmm. We're expanding LNG.
16: Mm-hmm.
15: And then we have these bans on using natural gas.
16: Yeah.
15: What kind of message are we sending in this province?
16: It's a bizarre world. I mean, it's a very, very bizarre situation.
15: We're saying it's okay for others to use it, but not us.
16: Don't do what we do. Do not do what we do, because we want to sell you liquefied natural gas, but we're not going to let people who want to heat their homes and run their businesses on natural gas do that. It's even more than that, because we've also, Robin, imported over $2 billion worth, 25% of our total electricity has been imported from the United States and from Alberta. And although we don't know exactly the sources, because BC Hydro won't tell us, obviously some of that's coming from natural gas powered plants, maybe even coal-fired power plants, certainly not all green power. And so we're saying, oh, we're so green, we're using electricity, but in fact, the source of that electricity to those municipalities may be coming from the United States.
15: Well, the development industry has been complaining about how expensive it is to build,
16: yeah.
15: Right?
16: Yeah.
15: So if you're saying that it is cheaper to use natural gas over electricity, why aren't we doing that?
16: Well, that's one of the questions that the BC Coalition for Affordable Dependable Energy wants voters to ask. Through our members, we represent over 300,000 people. I think it's the largest coalition in BC right now. We want them to ask mayors and councillors, if you've supported this, why? And if you don't, if you haven't or not elected yet, would you support not having that? Because, we all understand we're not anti-climate change. We understand there's going to be a transition to renewable fuels. But if we do it too fast, too hard, we're going to lose jobs, the economy goes into a tailspin, and it's going to take a longer time than some people think. Certainly, we cannot transfer everything over from our existing systems to all electric in a short period of time and not expect there to be huge problems for jobs and economy and worse. And we're still dependent. The BC Hydro just bought two natural gas power plants, which they need for emergency situations at least.
15: Let's talk about what happened with the city of Vancouver. Remember, mm-hmm. they were trying to get natural gas into new builds, and that was defeated by council. Now you're saying let's reintroduce that. Do you think that's going to happen with a new council here in Vancouver?
16: Well, it came back in a different way. So I was the first speaker. There was almost 200 speakers a couple of months ago, Robin, and they overturned one piece of regulation they'd passed previously in a previous council to ban replacement of gas water heaters. You had to use electric, which was extraordinarily expensive and difficult, maybe multiple times more expensive per home, and there was almost 7,000 homes a year that were going to have to do that. So Mayor Ken Sim and the ABC council members voted to reverse that and also to look at reversing the previous council's adoption of zero carbon step code levels, similar levels in BC or in Vancouver. So that could go the other way, depending. And we're nonpartisan. We're not saying vote one way or the other. We're just saying ask your candidates. And if this is important to you, then you should think about it when you go and vote. It's one of many issues. But we think that banning natural gas in new construction, as has been done in New Westminster, Victoria, Nanaimo, Burnaby, is a mistake. And it's a costly mistake. And it means if you're a developer, a builder, what you can do in Surrey and Port Coquitlam and Coquitlam, you can't do in New Westminster and Burnaby and Victoria.
15: So what would the price difference be for, say, you're in one jurisdiction over another?
16: Well, again, it depends on the economies of scale, the size of the building, but we're talking thousands of dollars of difference, and that's just in the straight setup construction costs. Some people will say if you go to electricity and green, you'll save money in the longer term. But we have, for example, on gas water heaters, you can get 98% efficient. So, you know, we're getting very, very close on that. And also, we are a proverbial drop in the ocean in terms of our greenhouse gas emissions here in British Columbia. Yes, we want to reduce them, but does somebody turning on their gas fireplace cause a tidal wave in Japan? No.
15: You know, when I looked at the zero carbon step code, wasn't that essentially supposed to solve the problem of this patchwork that you're talking about? But it's not. I mean, I know you're saying it's not going to be really implemented for a number of years. But that being said, wasn't that supposed to provide a solution for all of this?
16: Well, it wasn't necessarily a solution. I think if it had been introduced immediately in every district, every municipality had to adopt that, we would have already had a revolt. I don't think it could have possibly have been done. I think the provincial government knows that. But this was just this kind of little twist to allow municipalities to do it on their own. And we don't believe that makes any sense. And it wouldn't make sense for almost any public policy to have municipalities deciding we'll do one thing and another municipality will do another thing on something as important as energy, with all of the factors I've mentioned, costing, but also energy security. We need to be sure that we don't depend on American imports more than ever with the current White House and Donald Trump.
15: We've been talking about meeting climate targets, you know, for a very long time, but also we're not 10 years ago. It is now mm-hmm. 10 years in advance, and the environment doesn't seem to be high on the agenda these days. Why is that?
16: I think people are mostly concerned about affordability, and that's one of the things that the coalition is focusing on, because we just say natural gas is more affordable in many ways, both in construction and in operating your home or your business. So I think affordability has trumped, and jobs and economy has trumped, environment and climate change as an issue, which often does happen in times of economic downturn and difficulties. And so, but, you know, even if we were booming and had no problem, I mean, part of it would be because of our export of natural gas and LNG, and obviously stage two of LNG Canada. But even if we're booming, I would still make the same arguments that we need to do a transition that makes sense, that doesn't disrupt the economy and jobs.
15: It's about choice.
16: It is about choice. And again, we're not saying if someone really wants electric heat, electric fireplace, whatever, electric stove, that's fine. But we want people to have the choice to do so. I myself live in an apartment building. It's heated with natural gas, hot water, natural gas. I have a natural gas fireplace and have a barbecue on my roof. And I don't think I'm the problem.
15: Okay, we want to take your calls and hear your thoughts. The number to call, 604-602-7373. Do you think you should have an energy choice? Do you prefer electricity over natural gas or vice versa? Bill and I are going to take your calls after this short pause. I'm Robin Gill, sitting in for Jazz Joe Hall.
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18: We'll start with the good news. Cleared a collision in Surrey on 124th Street south of 64th Avenue. So now we've got a crash in Coquitlam on Mariner Way just north of Como Lake, and a collision still there in Richmond southbound past the south end of the Knight Street Bridge before the 91 on-ramp. Traffic is actually pretty backed up in both directions through there. Time for a traffic update. 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I'm Trish Jewison in the CKNW Traffic Center.
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15: Hi everyone, welcome back to the program. I'm Robin Gill, sitting in for Jazz on this Tuesday afternoon. We have been talking whether you think you should have a choice about the kind of energy you want in your house. Bill Tillman is the director of the VC Coalition for Affordable, Dependable Energy, regular contributor here, obviously, as well. Want to take your calls. Do you prefer electric versus gas? Or vice versa. The number to call, 604-602-7373. Our first caller is John. Hi, John.
2: Yeah, hello. I went from an old cottage with baseboard heat. I have a house three times bigger. I'm using a third of the energy. It's all taxes, GST and PST and carbon tax. But if anyone in Mission or Burnaby and whatever want to go off gas, maybe they should create some of their own electricity. I don't see any windmills in the Lower Mainland or power generation naturally done. I think they're just sacrificing people in Hudson Hope. Okay, we'll flood another valley up away from us to make people in the Lower Mainland feel good.
15: Bill, how do you want to tackle this?
16: Well, I think that BC Hydro is talking, and Glenn Clark, the chair of BC Hydro, has talked about, and Adrian Dix, the energy minister, talked about possibly having Butte Inlet and another major dam project. When we said Site C was going to be the final dam, everyone said, okay, and it took a long, long time to get it built. But no matter what anybody thinks now with data centers, AI, everything else, we are going to need more and more and more electricity and EVs. There is like no end to the size of it. And that's another reason why natural gas is an important alternative.
15: All right, let's go to our next caller. We're going to Ed. Hi, Ed.
4: Oh, hi. How are you doing?
15: Not too bad. What's your thought or a question for Bill?
4: So I'm in the industry. I'm a gas inspector. I'm not going to name the municipality, but this is ludicrous. Your guest there is bang on. Like, if people think that electricity is bottom line more expensive. So we're seeing, because of this step code, this carbon, we're seeing like no more gas hot water tanks, all electric. They take like cost two or three times more to run. And they have to meet certain guidelines. And it's ludicrous. We have all the natural gas in the world here. It makes no sense. And also, one other thing, too, is these, like, Maple Ridge, you still allow gas. Vancouver, you still allowed gas, but you're not allowed it for your heat source. But people are scabbing it in, and they're putting it in, and after inspections, they're putting them in.
15: Which is dangerous, isn't it?
4: Yeah, but I mean, I even heard that the inspectors are even lenient on it because they know it's going to happen anyway. So they just, okay, well, whatever, you know. But, yeah, no, it is ludicrous. And these heat pumps, like, people don't realize these things need so much maintenance. They have to be set up just right. And you know what? If they're another mechanical device, you know, like, I'm not a heat pump guy, but, you know, if you have a heat pump and natural gas, I mean, I've talked to contractors that basically said, run on natural gas as long as you can, because as soon as you go to electric, bang, up goes the cost. So I just, you know, that's my say on it.
16: Yeah,
15: I'm
16: thanks.
15: Concerned about people doing this after the fact, and yeah. Is that safe?
16: Well, thanks, Ed, for the kind comments, and that's somebody in the trade who knows what they're talking about, obviously. I'm not on the tools. But we're hearing, I mean, there is gray market, there is black market, there are things going on where, some Contractors may decide that they're going to do stuff under the table and you know, no GST, no PST, and not comply with some of the somewhat more ridiculous regulations here. So again, you know, it's another unintended consequence. But you know, if you've already got a gas line in, the idea of, I mean, for example, on the gas water heater, which Vancouver was going to do and decided not to, and that was going to happen January 1st of this coming year, you'd have to cut up your baseboards, you'd have to cut up, and you may need a new fuse box because your electrical fuse box from your home may not be sufficient to deal with a gas water heater or an electric water heater.
15: All right, we are going to leave it at that. Thank you to all of our listeners who called in. Couldn't get to every call, but you know, you can leave your thoughts on our buzz line. Bill, thanks so much. Giving us perspective on a whole other topic today.
16: Thanks, Robin. And voters can look at bck.ca for more.
15: All right, good stuff. Well, the latest in traffic is coming up in 30 seconds. The news is following that. And when we come back, we're going to preview the leaders' debate, which is happening tomorrow. Keith Baldry is going to join us, and we're going to talk about that. I'm Robin Gill, sitting in for Jazz Joe Hall.

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2: 7:30 CKNW traffic.
3: Crews are on scene to a crash in Vancouver on Clark Drive north of Great Northern Way with delays both ways. There's an accident in Coquitlam causing big backups on Mariner Way north of Como Lake. Crews are on scene to a crash in Richmond southbound past the south end of the Knight Street Bridge at the 91 on-ramp. And watch out for a collision in Langley on 16th Avenue between 208 and 216th Streets with emergency crews on scene. Leon's True North Super Sale ends Wednesday. 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I'm Trish Jewison in the CKNW Traffic Center.
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2: Global News at 4:30. I'm Emma Albert. A group representing about 30 Muslim organizations across the province is calling on the BC Conservative Party to remove its campaign director due to her past social media posts about Islam. Joshua Azizi reports.
15: The BC NDP recently unearthed a deleted June 17th X post from Katie Merrifield that reads, quote, F Islam, defend Western civilization. She added, quote, expel this abhorrent ideology and everyone who defends it. Her post was made in response to a report shared by a far-right British MP about child sexual exploitation. The NDP also unearthed X posts that were reposted by Merrifield, including one from June 19th that reads, quote, Islam is a literal rape culture. Now, the group Unified Muslim Associations in BC is urging the Conservatives to fire Merrifield, saying she has become a symbol of the party in the eyes of its congregants. Tanweer Ibrahim speaking on behalf of the organization.
16: These are not criticism of crime or extremism. They are attacks on a faith practiced by hundreds of thousands of British Columbians.
15: In a post on X, Merrifield says, quote, as a woman and a rape survivor, I was brought to tears reading the horrific accounts of the UK grooming gang scandals. She adds, quote, I took down my original post within hours because my anger was directed at the extremism used to justify these horrific crimes, not at Muslims or their faith. Joshua Azizi, Global News.
2: Vancouver police are searching for witnesses after a 77-year-old woman was injured in a random stranger attack. The incident happened Monday around 6:30 p.m. near Cambie and West Broadway. VPD says the woman was intentionally shouldered and knocked to the ground by a man walking in the opposite direction. The man continued walking and didn't say anything or stop to offer help. The woman suffered a cut to her head and was taken to hospital for treatment. The suspect is described as between 20 to 30 years old with an athletic build. He was wearing navy blue pants, a navy blue rain jacket, and dark colored headphones. Anyone who witnessed the incident or has video footage of it is asked to call VPD. Members of the union representing public secondary school teachers in Vancouver have voted overwhelmingly to express non-confidence in the Vancouver School Board's top two officials. Vancouver Secondary Teachers Association members voted 98.6% non-confidence in Superintendent Helen McGregor and Secretary Treasurer Flavia Coughlin. More than 80% of members voted. The union is raising concerns, including what it describes as student service cuts, reduced access to in-person classes, fewer learning supports for students, and a lack of public consultation. The VSB says it's committed to working with teachers, stakeholders, and partners to support public education. It says staffing decisions are covered by a collective agreement and changes were made because of reduced enrollment. Global News time is 4:33. 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
3: Crews are on scene to a crash in Vancouver on Clark Drive, north of Great Northern Way, with delays in both directions. There's also a crash in Coquitlam on Mariner Way, north of Como Lake, with crews on scene. Watch out for a crash in Richmond, southbound past the south end of the Knight Street Bridge, just before the 91 on-ramp, and crews are on scene to a crash in Langley on 16th Avenue. That's between 208th and 216th Streets. Volume is building on the major routes, including eastbound Highway 1 to the Ironworkers Memorial Bridge. That's backed up from Lynn Valley Road. Busy across the bridge, through the Cassiar Tunnel, and further east on Highway 1, through Vancouver and the Burnaby Lake Stretch. 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I'm Trish Jewison in the CKNW Traffic Center.
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19: Hi, I'm Christy Gordon with your Global Sky Tracker weather forecast. Pretty nice day out there today. Temperatures are slightly above seasonal and it is dry, although we're seeing quite a bit of cloud cover. Late this evening, though, rainfall will shift in and we'll see that overnight and through the early morning hours tomorrow. Through the morning, though, the conditions will start to dry out and we're expecting sunshine in the afternoon Wednesday. Daytime highs up to about 15 degrees. And then we'll continue with that sunshine through Thursday and Friday, although we'll see a little bit of high-level cloud, but temperatures will soar. Highs near the water, 17 degrees and away from the water up to 22.
2: 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I'm Emma Albert.

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1: The question is, what is the plan to respond to the major challenges that we face? I mean, for your businesses to think about the worst tariffs since the 1930s and a major trading partner committed to destroying our economy. I mean, these are really big issues.
2: I am a guy who has noticed that government loves talking about spending, especially at an election time. But for 9 years, they haven't paid attention to how we pay for things in this province.
3: I've watched as the establishment parties and the status quo lead our province around in circles, trying the same old ideas, delivering the same old disappointments. I'm tired of it.
4: Well, there you have it. They are the party leaders at a debate held by the Greater Vancouver Board of Trade earlier today. This is a preview of what you can expect tomorrow, because tomorrow here on CKNW, as well as Global BC, you're going to see all of these leaders debate the issues as we are 11 days away from Decision BC. I'm Robin Gill, sitting in for Jazz Joe Hall. Let's bring in Keith Baldry. He's Global BC's Legislative Bureau Chief. Hi, Keith.
5: Hey, Robin.
4: Good to have you. Let's talk about what you can expect for tomorrow's debate.
5: Yeah, so the stakes are high for all three leaders. David Eby's behind in polls. We have an Ipsos poll out today, NDP 5 points behind the Conservatives. But people don't know who Lauren Dirksen is. People don't know who Emily Lowen is. So this is their first time, their introduction to the vast majority of voters. So the pressure will be on them to at least be competent. Lauren Dirksen's been very low-key in his campaign, and that's his whole image. And I think that's what he wants to communicate tomorrow night, not have over-the-top attacks, just be someone steady as she goes, moderate, competent, nothing flashy. David Eby has to be careful to overreach here because he's coming from a defensive position, trailing behind in the polls. And Emily Lowen, I mean, realistically, the Greens are not going to win more than the two seats they currently own, unless there's some bizarre thing out there that nobody's picked up yet. So Emily Lowen's, again, her first introduction to the vast majority of voters is to have a performance strong enough to retain the two seats they currently have, to impress the voters at Saanich North and the Islands and West Vancouver Sea to Sky, the two ridings they have, that, yes, she's a capable leader, might as well continue voting Green. What's interesting, though, the sort of subplot here is David Eby's NDP has lost a bit of ground to the Greens, according to our poll and other polls. Not a lot, but just, you know, a few percentage points. Well, a few percentage points could be critical in key ridings around the province and may well determine the outcome of the election in terms of which party forms a government. So it'll be interesting to see the interaction between Eby and Lowen as much as it will be between Eby and Dirksen, because Eby needs to steal back that turf that Lowen and the Greens have taken from them, because they're perceived to not be as strong environmentally as they were in the past with their embracement, for example, of things like the LNG industry, which the Greens firmly oppose. Emily Lowen had a couple of good lines in there today at that debate. Point out, I'm probably the only renter in this room. You know, she had a minimum wage job in the last decade, sort of this real person portrait. And she's trying to differentiate herself between the other two leaders as much as she can. So that'd be another dynamic to watch for tomorrow night.
4: Given what developed this week with the daycare debacle and the fact that David Eby had been using that daycare, and, you know, he says he's now paid the difference by making a donation to the daycare, that is probably going to be something that he is going to be attacked on by both Emily Lowen. As you've said, she, you know, is portraying herself as an average working person. And then you have Lauren Dirksen on the other side, who, you know, look at his ads. And every time he talks, I'm just a guy. I'm just, you know, this normal down to earth guy. And they're going to paint David Eby as somewhat of an elitist to a degree.
5: Yeah, I don't know how much time Dirksen will spend on the daycare thing. Emily Lowen, I agree. That's one issue more to her liking. The counterpunch Eby has to Dirksen on daycare is you don't even have a plan for childcare, that type of thing. So I'm not sure it's an issue Dirksen wants to broach too much. But you're right. I mean, if he can frame Eby as an elitist, someone of the upper crust who's taking advantage of something that should be designed for lower wage earners. That can be effective, but it'll be interesting. I think the focus will largely be on economic issues tomorrow night for the most part. I would suspect they usually are. The economy is the number one issue out there, affordability, housing and healthcare, according to our polling, are the big issues. And I expect the leaders spend a lot of time debating those issues as well.
4: Let's talk about the two polls that came out today. One was with Ipsos, the other one was with Research Co, and both of them have the Conservatives slightly ahead of the NDP. Does this translate into a win for the Conservatives come October 24th?
5: Well, certainly the Ipsos poll would. That's got a 5-point lead. Mm-hmm. The Research Co, American Statistical poll, I think, is a 2-point gap, which is sort of within the margin of error, so it's technically a statistical tie. I think I've talked to you about this before. There's not one election on May 24th. There's 93 elections, 93 ridings. And that determines who wins the government, who can win the majority of those ridings. And poll after poll after poll shows the Conservatives basically have sewed up much of the North in the interior. The NDP has sewed up much of Vancouver Island on the North Coast. So that leaves Metro Vancouver. And the two parties are essentially tied, with the Conservatives maybe a little bit ahead. And then you look at Metro Vancouver, that's where the vast majority of ridings are. There's more than 50 elections in Metro Vancouver. And that's a really house-by-house battle there. And Surrey, for example, 10 ridings, 6 held by the Conservatives right now, 4 by the NDP. If the NDP vote drops in Metro by any degree, they could lose all 4 of those Surrey seats. And that would give the Conservatives enough for a majority win. You also got ridings such as Vancouver Langara, which the NDP won for the very first time in 2024, but up against a much stronger Conservative candidate this time. You've got the NDP winning Vernon for the first time in 2020 and holding it, but circumstances are different now. So there's a number of ridings the NDP could easily lose faced with a poll result if it turns into a voting result of a 5-point lead for the Conservatives. And that number could grow. The NDP is vulnerable in about a dozen ridings if it finishes below 40%, and that would be a comfortable BC Conservative majority, with the Greens even hanging on to 2 seats.
4: All right, Keith, let's take a pause. We want to hear what you have to say about these two latest polls, actually, that have the Conservatives ahead. Give us a call, 604-602-7373. Have a question or a thought for Keith? We're going to be back after this short pause.
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7: There's a medical emergency in downtown Vancouver, southbound on Cambie at Nelson, with crews on scene in the left lane. There's also a crash in Vancouver on Clark Drive, just north of Great Northern Way, with delays both ways. Crews are on scene to a crash in Surrey on 144th Street northbound after 64th Avenue. And there's an accident in Richmond southbound past the south end of the Knight Street Bridge. 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I'm Trish Jewison in the CKNW Traffic Center.
8: Hi, I'm Kareem Alam, mayoral candidate with the Vancouver Liberals, and I approve this message. 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
4: I'm Robin Gill, sitting in for Jazz Joe Hall. We are joined by Keith Baldry, Global BC's Legislative Bureau Chief. We're going to cut to the chase and go straight to our callers. Lots of people have thoughts to say. Let's go to Rick in Vancouver. Hi, Rick.
18: Oh, hey, Robin. Hey, Keith. Thanks for having me on. First off, you know, further to Keith regarding the debate, I think Keith's wrong. I think people are so upset right now of what this premier has done, taking essentially two spots away from, you know, parents who really need the money. Him and his wife, honestly, should be ashamed at making probably in the neighborhood, correct me if I'm wrong, probably close to $500,000 if she's a physician. He's getting $2.25 million. It's going to implode. And I'll tell you, I've never seen people so mad. Even a friend of mine who's an NDP supporter said, that's it. I can't vote for this guy anymore. And I want to see how he can back a record of probably the worst fiscal position that BC's been in that I can remember. And I'm a born and raised BC boy. This is got to stop, and he is got to go.
4: Keith, I think you were saying that this daycare issue is not going to be something that is going to happen at the debate in a big way, just because they've been preparing for other questions. But this could obviously affect voters and results on the 24th.
19: Oh, I think it will come up in the debate. I don't think we're going to spend a prolonged time on it. But sure, this could be a big issue with voters. Again, the optics are always the critical thing here. And EB has said they've made a financial donation to make up the difference. But to Rick's point, did they take two spots that otherwise would have gone to, you know, less fortunate parents? And that's the optic problem David Eby has here. He's already starting out behind with a slumping approval rate for a number of reasons going into the campaign. And then this comes along. And so it's just another bit of baggage on top of a whole bunch of other baggage. And that's the NDP's chief problem right now, is the bad numbers for David Eby. They're probably only getting worse with this daycare situation. And I'm not sure he's got enough runway left in the campaign to right the ship. As you said, only 11 days. You know, that's not a lot of time to change people's minds.
4: Let's go to our next caller, Steve. Hi, Steve.
20: Oh, hi. I was just a little concerned that if the conservatives get in and they start privatizing things, like I have a funny feeling they're going to privatize like care aids, janitorial, kitchen, and all that. And if they go back to that again, it's going to be a nightmare. I work in that field as a maintenance person. And I remember when Campbell came in and then Christy Crick, and I worked at Riverview, and they finally closed that down, stating that they'll put people into housing where they'll be watched, which didn't happen. They ended up not taking their medication because the people weren't capable of doing that, and they all ended up downtown Eastside. And my second point is on the ICBC thing, if they go with people suing ICBC, I have a funny feeling that's going to go privatize, and then there's going to be, like, people claiming this, claiming that, this and that. It'll all be really, really bad, I think. That's my point, anyway.
19: Well, Lauren Dirksen was on this show, on the Jazz Joe Hall show last week, and specifically said, in answer to Jazz's question, he has no plans to privatize ICBC. Now, he framed that against the letter he wrote to the trial lawyers saying everything's on the table when it comes to changes at ICBC. But Dirksen ruled it out, saying no privatization. Now, you can stop short of full privatization and just change the playing field to allow more private sector involvement, which would weaken ICBC. That potentially, I suppose, remains on the table. In terms of tearing up the contracts of hospital workers, I think Campbell learned a pretty rough lesson there, that that doesn't work. And the courts don't look fondly upon such moves. So I don't see any evidence from the Conservatives that they would do such things. But you know, the NDP keeps bringing up this one quote from Tony Luck, who's an MLA for Fraser and Nicola, Conservatives, who said that because health care and education are the biggest part of the budget, they would bear the brunt, in his words, of cuts in an effort to balance the budget. He only said it once, I don't know, like years ago. But that quote is the one that NDP keeps resurrecting in the campaign as proof that the Conservatives will indeed cut health care and education, even though Dirksen has repeatedly denied having any plans to do that whatsoever.
4: Okay, let's go to our next caller. Hey, Dave, how are you?
21: Hi, I'm fine. Listen, I just kept hearing ads today and yesterday where the NDP is spinning that the last Conservative government in this province, there has never been a Conservative government in this province. But, you know, I guess they're banking on the fact that most British Columbians can't tell the difference, which may be true. The other thing is, no one ever, you know, talks about, they always talk about the extreme right, trying to tie them to, you know, MAGA and all that sort of thing. But what about the extreme left that we're dealing with in this province? I mean, do we want to bring in communism and Marxism in this province?
19: I have no idea what you're talking about. I think the Communist Party is running one candidate in this election. And to your point about not being a Conservative government, you're not totally correct, but you are correct in our lifetime. There was a Conservative government back in the 1920s, but that was, you know, a century ago. I suppose the NDP is basically equating the Conservative Party with the old BC Liberal Party because many of the same people. But no, we haven't had a Conservative. Last time we elected a Conservative before the 2024 election was in a by-election in 1978. That's how long the party's been dormant until now.
4: Yeah. Okay, Keith, we're going to leave it at that. Thank you to all of our listeners who called in. And Keith, really appreciate it. I'm looking forward to your analysis after the leaders' debate tomorrow, which is taking place right here on CKNW as well as Global BC at 6:15 to 8 p.m. Have a great day, Keith.

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1: Crews are on scene to a crash in Burnaby, eastbound on Highway 1, approaching North Road. There's a medical emergency in downtown Vancouver, southbound on Canby Street at Nelson, with crews on scene in the left lane. Crews are on scene to a crash in Richmond, southbound past the south end of the Knight Street Bridge. There's a crash in Surrey on 148th Street at 104th Avenue, and another on 138th Street and 105A Avenue. And finally, crews are on scene to a collision in Langley on 16th Avenue. That's between 208th and 216th Streets. 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I'm Trish Jewison in the CKNW Traffic Center.
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